0: tool of conversion, the instrument of conversion that the Lord has provided in our day. I love all the scriptures. I love the Bible, and I love the Doctrine and Covenants, Pearl of Great Price, and the conference talks and everything I can get my hands on. But the Book of Mormon has been the foundational root for the beginning of conversion and the deepening of conversion. Now, we've talked about the challenges in life and mistakes we make and overcoming issues. Let's never forget that the thing that makes that possible for us to go on and progress and overcome and have it so that mistakes don't have to be fatal and final is the atonement of Jesus Christ. The gift of repentance that comes as a consequence of that, the power to change, to make whole now and hereafter, as Kathy said. It all hinges on his atonement, and I know that it is real, that its power is indeed infinite. His grace is real. He died, he performed that atonement, and he was resurrected, which is really the capstone of his atonement. And there's ultimate justice because we're all resurrected, and we all have the opportunity to receive everything that he has. If we will, it's offered to us. So whatever injustices may happen here, whatever unfairness persists through life, there is ultimate justice because of the atonement of Christ, a healing here and ultimate fulfillment there. And because of him, everything has meaning. Our existence has meaning, and it would not without him. But I know he lives. I know that he is the Messiah, the Redeemer, and that makes all the difference.
1: Thank you. Thank you to both of you for spending this hour with us and with all who are listening. I know that I've heard some things that have blessed me, and we thank you sincerely for the privilege.
0: Thank you. I've heard some things too. Mary G. Romney used to say, I know when I've been speaking by the Holy Ghost, I learned something.
1: Isn't that a beautiful truth? You've been listening to a conversation with Elder D. Todd Christofferson of the Quorum of the Twelve Apostles of the Church of Jesus Christ of Latter-day Saints and with his wife, Sister Kathy Christofferson. We hope you've heard something that has blessed your life. Thank you for joining us.
2: 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He was joined by his wife, Kathy. Sherry Dew was the host. 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
4: I extol those who with loving care and compassionate concern feed the hungry, clothe the naked, and house the homeless. He who notes the sparrows fall will not be unmindful of such service.
5: Faith in Action, a show about welfare, humanitarian aid, and service around the world. Today we welcome Thomas and Linda Brighton, who served recently in China. Welcome. Nice to have you here today.
6: Thanks. Thank you.
7: Nice to be with you.
5: I always like to ask, and I'll ask Sister Brighton this, the envelope comes in the mail. Which of you opened it? Which of you saw first? Did you read it? What happened?
6: We opened it together, and it was a great surprise. Mm-hmm. We had initially wanted to go to Finland, and so China was kind of at the opposite end of the world.
5: Yes.
6: And I was a bit apprehensive about China because it's such a different culture, and I didn't really know a lot about China, but we had committed to go wherever we were called, and we decided this would be an adventure, and so we were willing to go. Okay. And so it's been a great experience.
7: It was our second mission.
5: Okay.
7: And when the envelope came, we knew something was really wrong because it wasn't thick enough. The missionary packet, you know, is a little booklet.
5: Oh, okay.
7: This was because it wasn't a mission. There's no mission there.
5: Mm-hmm.
7: There was only one page inside, so we knew something was amiss in this call. We'd already served in Ireland, and so we knew something different was coming.
8: Yeah. I noticed the tie that you're wearing with Chinese characters. Does it have a meaning? Does that have a...
7: This is Mandarin, and it says, families can be together forever. And the Chinese believe that.
8: Right.
7: They just don't know how it's going to work. And we knew the answer, but we couldn't tell them.
8: You're not allowed to say.
7: Nope.
8: Is that something you find in shop? I've never seen that before. And I've
7: no, this was a church member entrepreneur in Hong Kong that made them.
8: Okay, that is just fascinating. Okay, so the envelope is opened up, and it's just one page, and it just says Church Humanitarian Mission in China. It doesn't give you any idea what you're going to do or where you're going to go or anything like that?
7: Correct.
8: So it's to just climb on the airplane and go to where?
6: Actually, we found out that we would have to teach English 3 days a week in one of the universities.
8: Mm-hmm.
6: So we got permission to go to the BYU
7: Kennedy Center English teaching program that they have. They have about 75 teachers around China that are on a one-year teaching assignment. They have a training program in August.
8: Right.
7: We were leaving in August, so the church let us go to that training program to be English teachers.
8: By the way, they're recruiting more people right now for that. So
7: now, I would tell you, Bob, my mother's 98. Uh-huh. She thinks the funniest thing in her life is that her son would be an English teacher at a university.
8: I see. Okay. All right. So we're going to teach English. So we go to BYU for a while, take a couple of classes, and then we go just directly to Beijing.
6: Beijing.
8: Okay. Do you serve in Beijing right off the bat? What happens when you arrive?
6: When we arrived, the China Women's University met us at the airport along with the church man that we would work with in the humanitarian efforts. So they took us directly to the university where an apartment was there waiting, all furnished and ready for us. So it was a very easy transition.
8: Not too bad, except for the many, many hours on the airplane and lack of sleep and everything else. And you probably stopped in Hong Kong first. Is that correct?
7: No.
8: You didn't have any meetings in Hong Kong? It was just straight to Beijing?
7: We went right to Beijing.
8: Oh, okay. So tell me a little bit about the apartment. Modern, new?
6: No, it was not modern or new, but it was very nice.
8: Mm-hmm.
6: It was well-equipped. Of course, they don't have ovens there like we do.
8: Mm-hmm.
6: So there was a microwave. And
7: there was a Western toilet. We were very
6: lucky. Yes, we were very happy to have the Western toilet.
8: Not just a hole in the floor.
7: And there was a shower. There wasn't a shower stall. You sort of showered in the bathroom, but there was a shower, hot water.
6: And the kitchen was fairly large, a nice sitting area, and a nice-sized bedroom.
8: So your charge then is to teach English. So they lead you now out of this apartment and say, come, let us show you the classrooms, or what happens next?
7: Well, the apartment was in a girls' dorm. This is a women's university, so we were in a girls' dorm. It was about like being on a youth conference all the time.
8: Okay.
7: I mean, there were lots of enthusiastic, noisy
6: girls.
8: Okay.
7: We lived under the stairs, and they have hard shoes.
6: Cement stairs.
8: Mm-hmm.
7: The building was 5 stories high, and we could hear the girls when they were 5 stories up start walking down the stairs, because we lived right under the stairs.
8: Very interesting. Now, you said 3 hours a day you taught English then. Is that correct? Are they like an hour, 55-minute period? Are they similar to our schools in structure?
7: No, they have 2-hour block. The classes were for an hour and 40 minutes, and then they have a 20-minute break, and they go on.
8: Mm-hmm.
7: And the China Women's University is a wonderful place. Many of the girls were from small rural villages. Some were the first girls that had ever gone to college. They were from poor family, but from all over.
8: Mm-hmm.
7: And they were just glad to be able to have the opportunity of a university education.
8: How are they selected? Does it happen in the villages, or is it a political situation? How are they selected?
7: They take a test when they're in about the second year of the equivalent of our high school.
8: Mm-hmm.
7: Depending on how they score on the test, they are assigned a university, given the opportunity, if they score high enough, assigned a university, assigned a subject they'll major in, and assigned the roommates, so they don't have to worry about making any choices.
8: Mm-hmm.
7: They just, for many, they feel this is a great opportunity to get out of poverty.
8: Certainly.
7: And it is. And so we met girls from all over.
8: Are they assigned what they're going to be schooled in? So there's no choice in this matter, then?
7: No, based on how they have scored, the others decide for them what it is they're going to do, so they don't have to worry about making a choice.
8: Wouldn't that be something? I mean, there's something to be said for that, you know? If you're a young person wondering what to do with the rest of your life, I suppose if somebody just says, here's a great opportunity, go do it.
7: So. You know, it's kind of efficient because it's based on what their strong points are. But as I said, they're delighted with the opportunity to get an education. Many of them have parents and family that has never gone to college.
8: And how old were they? I don't know if you told me that. I'm sorry, teens mostly?
6: Well, late teens. Early 20s.
8: Okay. Is there like a male school that's adjacent somewhere? Do you recall?
6: So there's no male school.
8: These young women are just isolated in this school and we're here to learn and that's all there is to it.
6: That's right.
8: Oh, okay. So you finish the day teaching English. What happens to the rest of your day? What do you do then?
6: The rest of the day, well, we only taught 3 days a week.
8: Mm-hmm, okay.
6: And luckily for us, it was just Monday, Tuesday, and Wednesday because we did humanitarian the rest of the week.
8: Okay.
7: The agreement with the university was we had to be through teaching by noon on Wednesday so we could then spend the next 3 days doing the humanitarian work.
6: So the rest of the day would be probably preparing for classes, the next day's classes. Or the next week's classes.
8: Do they provide you with the lesson materials? Is it something you make up? I mean, how structured is that?
6: Well, for me, it was not very structured. I just taught oral English. Mm-hmm. They gave me some manuals that I could use, but I was free to teach basically anything I wanted just to have the girls learn to speak English correctly. Mm-hmm. So we did all kinds of fun things.
7: Some of the manuals, though, were not very...
6: They were outdated.
7: One of her classes early on was in values, and the manual was 20 or 30 years old from Britain and not really relevant, so you pretty well created your own program.
8: And you had that freedom. There was nobody looking over your shoulder and saying, no.
6: No, I had the freedom.
7: Mm-hmm. I'm sure that they were following what we were doing, but there was never an issue or problem. I taught business English. I have a business background, and there was never a problem. And it was a great opportunity because if you look at the way they've learned before, it's all memorization, and the focus is just on learning data. And both with business and values, we could cause them to think about things and make decisions and evaluate things. And so it's a great opportunity. It's lots of fun. And I'm sure that both of us affected dozens, if not, hundreds of girls' real thinking about life. It was very worthwhile.
8: That's amazing. Did you teach for the full 18 months?
6: Yes.
8: So then your humanitarian is on weekends, basically Thursday, Friday, Saturday, Sunday, or how does this work in?
7: We were done at noon Wednesday, so we could travel Wednesday afternoon to get where we needed to go for the Thursday, Friday, Saturday.
8: Okay. Travel long distances?
7: All over China. China's a big country.
8: So who has made the agenda for you? Are you doing this, or is this coming from, where is this coming from?
7: We were volunteers with LDS Charities, Latter-day Saint Charities.
8: Right.
7: Latter-day Saint Charities in China must partner with a local charity.
8: Mm-hmm.
7: Our partner was the Women's Federation. Women's Federation is the biggest women's group in the world, and we would pick the cities where there were church members, where we wanted to get some publicity or show the actions of the charitable church members. And so we would pick the locations, and then they would find the most needy people, and it worked really well.
8: Interesting. Public transport? Did you have an automobile? How did you get to these cities?
6: Usually we would fly. Luckily, we had an interpreter go with us wherever we went. And we would fly, and then there would be a driver to pick us up and take us to the hotel and to the places we were going to meet.
8: So you're on the road all the time then, basically, it sounds like.
6: Quite often.
7: Yeah. It was lots of fun. We have lots of stories to tell.
6: It was lots of fun for him. These drivers are used to driving like 90 to 100 miles an hour.
8: I'm aware of that, yes.
6: Uh-huh. And times for me, I said, Tom, do something. Get me out of here.
7: Well, one of them, we were going to a city that was maybe 100 miles away, and we wanted to go by train. They have a wonderful high-speed train.
8: Mm-hmm.
7: We didn't make the decisions, and so they got a car and driver, and this was a government car, and so it's an Audi with blackened windows, and there's a motorway, two-lane motorway, but it's filled with trucks that are going maybe 40 to 50 miles an hour. So this driver honked his horn the whole way, and he'd drive 100 miles an hour, and he assumed that if he honked loud enough, the trucks would kind of move, so he'd drive in between the lanes or on the shoulders. Wow. And Linda would grab my arm and say, "Do something." I never figured out what something was.
8: What do you want me to do? Yeah. You were being protected.
7: We had a guardian angel that worked overtime.
8: You're listening to Faith in Action on the Mormon Channel. Today we're visiting with Thomas and Linda Brighton, who recently returned from a humanitarian mission in Beijing, China. What kind of things did you do? How did you help?
6: Mainly we delivered wheelchairs. Mm-hmm. That was our main project. We also did library books for migrant schools, and we did some walkers for people who didn't really need the wheelchair but needed assistance walking.
8: Mm-hmm. Tell me about the library books.
7: Well, in China, you don't have the right to move from one place to another. Mm-hmm. But if you live in the rural areas and you're poor, there's opportunity for work in the big cities, so you can move, but then you become a migrant worker. And if you're married and have a child, when you arrive at the city, you have no rights. So you have no right for an education for your child. And so your child goes to the school of a migrant worker, and there they have no resources, no money. So literally they have no books. And so Latter-day Saint Charities provides the books, Chinese books. We have an approved list, and we have a local vendor, and we would provide the books. And often the fathers would come and take scrap wood and build benches and build shelves, so the school had some books. And the administration, the leaders of these schools, were tremendously appreciative to have some basic resources to teach. Mm.
8: The Beijing during the Olympics, that must have been quite an experience to be there during that time and to be able to help out.
6: It was. I think it was probably the most exciting thing that we did in China, and rewarding, too. We volunteered, and we were assigned to, because we didn't speak, we were assigned to work in an office where we would write. Help me out.
7: Let me go back. 100,000 people. The Chinese really are wonderful volunteers. Mm-hmm. They wanted to have 100,000 volunteers. 1.2 million people signed up for those 100,000 spots. Mm-hmm. Only 200 of them were going to be foreign people. 25 of the 200 were going to be from the United States. We went in for the interview, and the first question is, "Do you speak Chinese?" And we said, "No." And they said, "Well, what are you doing here?" And we explained, and they were so intrigued that we were humanitarian volunteers, so they accepted us. So now what do you do with this old couple that doesn't speak Chinese? We edited a newsletter for volunteers in English. So we wrote 7 articles, we did interviews, we did all kinds of things. We had a great time. And we were in the venue that did water polo. Mm-hmm. And so we'd go to work and they would say, "Well, today we'd like you to teach a class to the doping center for the English words of doping," because the volunteers there wouldn't know the English words. Mm-hmm. And English and French are the two official languages of the Olympics, as well as Mandarin for the Beijing Olympics. So one day we went in and they said, "Tomorrow we'd like you to teach all of the people that will interview the press at the water polo venue all of the English words for water polo." We said, "Fine,
6: well,
7: no problem."
6: We'd never seen a water polo match in our
7: first
6: life.
7: Thing about water polo.
8: So we grab a book somewhere.
6: So we did our homework.
7: Thanks goodness
6: we ran
7: for the
6: home.
7: Internet.
8: Very interesting. Did you get to go to any of the venues themselves? Did you see any of the events?
6: We did. We saw lots of the events, especially in our area. We saw lots of water polo, which was interesting. I'd never seen a water polo match. But we were able to go to baseball and sand volleyball.
7: Fortunately, we were watching the boys play. They wear clothes. Mm-hmm. We went to swimming events. We went to the Bird's Nest.
6: Track and field.
7: Yeah. I'm not sure missionaries are supposed to have as much fun as we had.
8: That would be fascinating. We heard a lot about pollution in the city. Was it as bad as the media talked about, or was it not that bad?
7: Well, during the Olympics, it wasn't bad at all. Mm-hmm. But they were able to control things. In other words, they shut down businesses for months, and they stopped most of the private cars from driving, and so they were able to control things. It's really a very interesting experiment, And frankly, the population of Beijing sort of liked the results.
8: So I bet they did, yeah.
7: Now there are some issues.
6: They
7: about,
6: have a problem.
7: Yeah, because early in our mission, I mean, there were some days when it was really terrible. Mm-hmm. And many of the big cities of China have a serious issue. And they're starting to deal with that.
8: Right. I've been to a sacrament meeting or two in Hong Kong, which is now China. But in China itself, the church is not officially recognized. Is that correct?
7: That's correct.
8: So there are no missionaries there. If you have members there, there are people who have just moved back or moved into the area or...
7: Well, there are two districts of foreign church members.
8: Mm-hmm. Okay.
7: And they meet with permission. So there are various congregations in some of the bigger cities. There are three of which are in Beijing. Then there are a few Chinese nationals who have joined the church in other countries, and they're allowed, under some guidelines, to meet just among themselves.
8: Interesting. Did you get a chance to go to any of the smaller meetings in Beijing? Were you allowed to go to those meetings?
6: We were not allowed to go to meet with the Chinese.
8: Okay.
7: The understanding was we would have no contact with the Chinese church members officially.
8: Okay, interesting. Very interesting. I've had the opportunity to travel some in China, and I can see the terrific need of assistance that they have when you see some of these villages, when you see the way people live. It is amazing to me how happy they seem to be, how grateful they are for what they have. So it must be for what you were doing, this must have been just to brighten anybody's day, this must have been terrific work for you to do.
6: It really was, especially we would go and there would be a ceremony and they would invite maybe 30 to 40 recipients who are going to receive the wheelchairs, and we would have a ceremony, and then at the end we would go and meet each person individually, and just the way they just shook our hand and tears flowed from their eyes, and we couldn't understand what they were saying, but we knew that it was really going to help them in their life have a better quality of life.
7: And there are just many, many specific examples, but tell them about the mother that carried her daughter to school.
6: At each ceremony, one of the recipients would give a talk, a speech. And this one girl, she was in her teens now, probably an equivalent to high school, said that her mother carried her for 7 years on her back to school. And now she was so grateful her mother didn't have to carry her that she could get herself to school. But afterward, after school, she would have more opportunities in life to have a better life.
7: This girl said, now I can be a better student, and when I grow up, I want to help handicapped people.
8: Hmm. So you can see the generation thing starting for what you've done.
7: Sure.
8: Who you're going to help the next generation, and the next generation is going to help. So you really feel like you've really accomplished something with this, not just today, but in the future.
7: But this provides more self-reliance for people. We were in a home of a man in his early 40s who was an orphan, had no family, no running water, no electricity, cement little structure. And he wept because now with the wheelchair, he could go out and repair shoes so he could help take care of himself. Wonderful stories. And China has a rather significant issue with disabled people. There's no Chinese word for disabled. It's called defective. But for defective people, they don't have any social structure to really care for them, essentially. And so there are a lot of them that are sort of left to fend for themselves. But a wheelchair provides them the means, the mobility to go out and earn a living and do things. They're very grateful.
8: I'm just trying to imagine your day. I wanted to ask about relationship with the students, with these young women. Do you have the opportunity to get close to them? Do they allow you to become close to them? This must be just really something very pleasant for you.
6: It was. I could get very close to the students I taught, and some of them became really close friends. And they asked for advice. They wanted to be my friend. I helped them learn to make cookies. I would bring them over to the apartment, and we did a reader's theater where it was a bakery, and I baked cookies for them. And they said, oh, could you teach me how to make these cookies? So I had to.
7: So they have no ovens. Mm-hmm. Baking is not a normal concept.
6: And they don't have chocolate chips. So I said, you just take a candy bar and break it up, and that'll work.
7: But I remember one day when three of them were there, and you got a little hand mixer out.
6: Oh, yes.
7: And they'd never seen something like that. And they were just stunned with the little hand beater.
8: Yeah. That's amazing. What kind of occupations were they studying for? Do you recall what kind of schooling were they taking?
7: All of ours were English majors.
8: Okay.
7: They wanted the English majors to be able to talk, interact with someone that spoke, not a Chinese English teacher that may or may not have the grammar or the sentence structure totally correct. So all of ours were English teachers.
8: They would be working then in the universities or in schools or in...
6: Teaching. A lot of mine wanted to teach English or be an interpreter in a company, in a large company.
7: Many of mine were studying because they wanted to get into business. And they wanted to speak well enough to qualify to work for foreign companies or be involved with mm-hmm. the commercial activities. And China highly stresses the importance of students in all of the academic fields to learn English. And so most of these girls had studied for 8 to 10 years English, but we were for some the first English teachers that English was our native language.
8: So there were some difficulties in the English that they had learned up to this point?
7: Their educational structure is to memorize, and so they have memorized many, many English words, putting them together into a sentence and talking about things was a little awkward. So they were mastering the art of that.
8: You're listening to Faith in Action on the Mormon Channel. Today we're visiting with Thomas and Linda Brighton, who recently returned from humanitarian mission in China.
6: Well, I was just going to say that when you asked me about the relationship with the girls, I had two special relationships with two different students. And one was a girl who came to the United States. They have work programs for these girls to come to the United States and work for the summer. And Zilu was assigned to go to Albany, New York.
7: This girl was given the opportunity to come and work for the summer. And she said, she came to us one day and she said, I have two choices. I can work for McDonald's in Albany, New York, or I can go to Yellowstone National Park. And we said, oh, go to Yellowstone National Park. You'll meet many people. She said, oh, my teacher says it has dangerous animals and it's too scary to go there.
6: So she signed up for Yellowstone, but she didn't get it. She got Park City, Utah.
8: Oh.
6: And she came to us and said, what is this? You know, how's Park City? I'm nervous about going there. I don't know anybody. We said, you'll love Park City. We had our daughter meet her at the airport, take her up to Park City. We helped her find a place to live.
7: The Young Single Adult Organization befriended her.
6: She fell in love with the people there, the young people that she met. She came down to BYU and
7: two young men with name tags interacted with her.
6: And finally she came back and had a wonderful experience and said, I want to go to BYU. And we said, that would be very difficult to get into, but would you think of consider BYU Hawaii? She did. She's there now. She's loving it. And she joined the church.
8: She did.
6: She did.
8: What happens now when she goes home? Is she ostracized by the rest of the family, by the community? What happens to her now in China?
7: Well, the rest of the family. In other words, she's the only child.
8: Mm-hmm.
7: Her parents were very reluctant. First of all, they contributed their entire life savings for her to spend a year and a half at BYU Hawaii. Mm-hmm. The rest of the time, she would have to earn the money to finish her education. They were very reluctant to have her come to America. And if she did, they wanted her to go to one of the very best universities. Interestingly, BYU has a tremendous reputation because of the Young Ambassadors.
8: Mm-hmm.
7: They are one of the first traveling groups that was allowed in the 60s, and they're well known. So when the parents heard about that, they talked to some of their friends and they said, well, maybe it's okay to go to BYU Hawaii.
8: Hmm.
7: She's studying business finance there. She's at the top of her class. She's doing very well.
8: Very, very interesting. What story she has to tell when she gets back.
7: Mm-hmm. Now, we know another young man that came to do a similar thing in the Northwest and join the church, and he's finishing a master's degree, and his desire would be to go back to his home village and start a school using maybe different educational techniques. He'll need some funding for that, but he's highly excited about going back and bringing the rest of the world into his village in terms of creating a school.
8: So little by little, we just plant these little seeds out there that someday will grow and nurture and things will happen in China that'll be wonderful. But besides the wheelchairs, What other things were you involved in? What other projects did they...
7: Well, there was another really interesting one in Beijing. There's a problem with the migrant workers' wives. In other words, the husband does construction work. The wife has nothing to do and can't easily get a job because she has no education, no skills. So a few years ago, a trial program was begun to teach these women how to make local handicrafts and then create an organization to sell those materials. That has worked reasonably well and looks quite promising, and we were working to expand that and then help local Chinese church leaders do a similar thing in rural villages all over the country. Now, that presents some challenges in terms of marketing and selling and distribution and things, but there are some very encouraging ways of helping some of these humble, simple people be able to do things. Because they write in characters, their ability to do fine work is much better than Western people. Mm-hmm. And so they can create some handicrafts that are really quite spectacular.
8: Do you get a feel that we're close perhaps to missionaries in China, or does it seem like it's just a long way off yet?
7: Well, that's a government
8: issue. I understand that, but just as far as a personal feeling on this.
7: The people of China are wonderful people, and they need the gospel.
8: Mm-hmm.
7: And the people in the cities are in a race for materialism, and they need the gospel sooner rather than later. The people in the rural villages are very humble and they're living well below the poverty level, and they need many of the aspects of the gospel in a temporal way to help them improve their standard of living.
8: In my experience, things in China are changing so rapidly, especially in the big cities. From the times I've been there, have been separated by months, and yet you see the automobiles that are there that weren't there last time, and the comforts that the middle class has. That things are just happening so quickly in China now.
7: They clearly are for the people in the cities.
8: Mm-hmm.
7: You know, half or two-thirds of the people live in the villages, and they're left behind. And their standard of living is improving slightly, but they're still living in poverty. They manage to eke out a living on less than 2 acres of land on growing what they can to support their family, and that's a challenge.
8: And they depend on Mother Nature to make sure that's going to happen, and the temperature, the rains, that there's so many factors that present a problem. Anything else in humanitarian that you were involved with?
7: No.
8: Basically those two areas?
6: The three. The wheelchairs, the library books. And
8: okay, forget about the library books. Okay.
6: Mm-hmm. That was fun because we would have a ceremony there and all the students would be there and they would receive their books. They had their books, you know, all tied up in a little package and they were very excited about it. And then they would take us to a classroom and have us talk to the students in the classroom and kind of like just teach them English and let them respond. It was a fun thing to do.
8: Do you have an interpreter with you everywhere you go to help?
7: Some of the times we didn't, but most of the time we did.
8: I found when I was there that they spoke enough English you could get by for the most part.
7: And the young people, you know, if we were lost, you know, we would just stand with a lost look on our face and someone would come up and say, may I help you?
8: Mm-hmm.
7: They're very helpful people. They're wonderful people. When they had the tremendous earthquake several years ago in Sichuan province, the church has a warehouse for humanitarian materials in Hong Kong.
8: Mm-hmm.
7: That had been depleted because Myanmar had a cyclone 2 weeks earlier. And so 600 members of the church in Hong Kong traveled over to Shenzhen and made 10,000 humanitarian kits of water, food, raincoats, blankets in a matter of 2 days so there would be supplies to be sent to the people. They really are wonderful people trying to look after themselves.
8: Is there need for humanitarian missionaries every day in China? Could we send more, or are we only allowed to send so many? Do you know how that works?
7: We're allowed to send two couples.
8: Two couples.
7: So the Colemans were there while we were there, and they had 850 million people, and we had 850 million people to look after.
6: And they did water projects, fresh water to villages.
8: Okay. We're hearing about that so much, and the interviews that I've done, water seems to be just so important around the world. Interesting.
6: Another experience that I had with a student was I was asked to teach at the freshmen met in another location, and I was asked to teach one semester at that location, and it was 45 minutes from the main campus. So for me to take a taxi there every day was just too big a challenge. So they
7: and see, I'm off teaching. This is not stay with your companion mission.
6: No.
7: I'm off teaching another class, and Sister Brighton's off
6: going 45 minutes north. And so they had a senior student come with me, and she and I became great friends. And I'd have her help me teach. I'd give her assignments, and she loved it. So we became really close. And she would tell me a lot about her family. And so in the summertime, she invited us to go down and meet her family, which was in a village several hours east of Beijing. So we went, and we went by train. But then when we got to the main city, and I can't remember the name, right on the coast, we had to take a bus for about an hour and a half or 2 hours. And it was the scariest experience I have ever had in my life.
8: Because of the road conditions?
6: The road conditions.
7: This bus was made before you were born.
8: That's old. Okay.
6: And it was packed with people. They stopped at every stop. And it was literally standing room only, crowded. And anyway, we survived that. And
7: it has a toilet on the floor.
6: But being with her family was just a choice experience. We stayed in a hotel, but they had just moved from the place they had lived in a factory housing. They had lived all her life, and they had just moved to an apartment in the village. And so we had dinner with them. They were so kind to us. They took us to see all the sites. We went to a winery that's famous in China. They took us to the grandfather's farm, which was...
7: We dug sweet potatoes on the 2-acre farm with Grandpa.
6: And
7: they tell us, I mean, Lydia would say, we were the first Western people ever to come to that town.
8: Wow.
7: We were stared at, you know, we were the odd people. But for her family, that was just an unspeakable honor to have the foreign Western teachers come to visit their home. And they were incredibly kind to us.
8: Be amazing. So you were the head of the whole village at that particular time.
6: It was a great experience.
7: Now, the farm was about 75 miles away from where they lived at the fertilizer factory. And because they were rural people, they were labeled to have two children. The family would ride to visit Grandpa on one bicycle, four people, 75 miles.
8: And they would do that often?
6: I don't know about often, but as Lydia grew up, that's what she remembered.
7: We felt sorry for the students at our university because they lived with very little until we went to her home when we saw that she had even less growing up.
8: So they were really blessed to be in this university setting.
7: Absolutely.
6: Oh, yes.
7: Yeah.
6: Yes.
8: And blessed to learn the language from people who actually speak the language. And it was a great blessing for them.
7: Well, and they highly esteem teachers in their culture.
8: Mm-hmm.
7: But the relationship with teachers is not one of warmth and caring, and they just responded to the personal interest and willingness to help. So there were real relationships made.
8: That's great. We've been listening to Faith in Action on the Mormon Channel, talking today with Thomas and Linda Brighton, who recently returned from a humanitarian mission in China. Thank you for coming by. We appreciate you.
7: You're welcome.

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1: We now present Elder Gary E. Stevenson, speaking at the 186th Semi-Annual General Conference of the Church of Jesus Christ of Latter-day Saints.
2: In my mind, I imagine you of the rising generation watching or listening to this conference session somewhere in the world. I'd like to share a true story with you, a story that can be both an example and a lesson. It can show you how to get closer to the Lord and access greater power to resist temptation. This is a story of a young girl living in New York who, before the age of 3, lost her father when his boat sank on a large lake. She, her mother, older brother, and younger sister moved to a new city in another state to live with her aunt and uncle. Sometime after the family arrived, missionaries and members of a newly organized religion came to their town with the glorious news of the restoration of the gospel. They told a remarkable story of an angel delivering an ancient record to a young man named Joseph Smith, a record he had translated by the power of God. Two of the visitors, Oliver Cowdery and John Whitmer, had actually seen the engraved metal pages of the ancient record with their own eyes, and Whitmer witnessed that he had held the gold plates in his own hands. The record had been recently published, and Brother Whitmer brought the book with him. The name of the book, of course, was the Book of Mormon. When 12-year-old Mary heard the missionary speak about the book, she had a special feeling in her heart. Even though the Book of Mormon was thick with many pages, Mary yearned to read it. When Brother Whitmer departed, he gave one precious copy of the book to Brother Isaac Morley, who was a friend of Mary's uncle and a local leader in the new church. Mary later recorded, "I went to Brother Morley's house and asked to see the book. He put it in my hand and asked, and as I looked at it, I felt such a desire to read it that I could not refrain from asking him to let me take it home and read it. He said he had hardly time to read a chapter in it himself, and but few of the brethren had even seen it. But I pled so earnestly for it, he finally said, 'Child, if you will bring this book home before breakfast tomorrow morning, you may take it.'" Mary ran home and was so captured by the book that she stayed up nearly all night reading it. The next morning, when she returned the book, Brother Morley said, "I guess you did not read much in it, and I don't believe you can tell me one word of it." Mary stood up straight and repeated from memory the first verse of the Book of Mormon. She then told him the story of the prophet Nephi. Mary later wrote, "He gazed at me in surprise and said, 'Child, take this book home and finish it. I can wait.'" A short time later, Mary finished reading the book and was the first person in her town to read the entire book. She knew it was true and that it came from Heavenly Father. As she looked to the book, she looked to the Lord. 1 month later, a special visitor came to her house. Here is what Mary wrote about her memorable encounter that day. "When Joseph Smith saw me, he looked at me so earnestly. After a moment or two, he gave me a great blessing and made me a present of the book and said he would give Brother Morley another copy. We all felt that he was a man of God, for he spoke with power and as one having authority." This young girl, Mary Elizabeth Rollins, saw many other miracles in her life and always kept her testimony of the Book of Mormon. This story has special meaning to me because she is my fourth great aunt. Through Mary's example, along with other experiences in my life, I have learned that one is never too young to seek and receive a personal testimony of the Book of Mormon. There is a personal lesson for you in Mary's story. Each of you young men, young women, and children can have the same feeling she did. When you read the Book of Mormon and pray with a desire to know it is true, you too can receive the same impression in your heart that Mary received. You may also find that as you stand and bear witness of the Book of Mormon, you'll feel the same spirit of confirmation. The Holy Ghost will speak to your heart. You can also feel the same spirit of confirmation when you hear others share their testimony of the Book of Mormon. Each of these spiritual witnesses can lead to the Book of Mormon becoming the keystone of your testimony. Let me explain. The prophet Joseph Smith, who translated the Book of Mormon through the gift and power of God, described the Book of Mormon as the most correct of any book on earth and the keystone of our religion. Since the Book of Mormon's first printing in 1830, more than 174 million copies have been published in 110 different languages, demonstrating that the Book of Mormon is still the keystone of our religion. But what does this mean to each of you? Well, in architectural terms, a keystone is a main element in an arched gateway. It is the wedge-shaped stone at the very center and at the highest point of an arch. It is the most important of the stones because it keeps the sides of the arch in place, preventing collapse. And it is the structural element that assures that the gate or opening below is passable. In gospel terms, it is a gift and blessing from the Lord that the keystone of our religion is something as tangible and graspable as the Book of Mormon, and that you can hold it and read it. Can you see the Book of Mormon as your keystone, your spiritual center of strength? President Ezra Taft Benson expanded on these teachings of Joseph Smith. He said, quote, "There are three ways in which the Book of Mormon is the keystone of our religion. It is the keystone of our witness of Christ. It is the keystone of our doctrine. It is the keystone of testimony." President Benson further taught, "The Book of Mormon teaches us truth and bears testimony of Christ. But there is something more. There is a power in the book which will begin to flow into your lives the moment you begin a serious study of the book. You will find greater power to resist temptation. You'll find the power to stay on the straight and narrow path." Close quote. In my case, the Book of Mormon became the keystone of my testimony over a period of years and through a number of experiences. One powerful experience informing my testimony occurred while I was a young missionary serving in my first area, Kumamoto, Japan. My companion and I were house-to-house proselyting. I met a grandmother who kindly invited us into the entry of her home, which is called a genkan in Japanese. She offered us a cold drink on a hot day. I had not been in Japan very long, and I had recently completed reading the Book of Mormon and had been praying to know with certainty that it was true. Because of my newness to Japan, I didn't speak Japanese very well. In fact, I don't think this woman understood much of what I was saying. I began teaching her about the Book of Mormon, describing how Joseph Smith received from an angel an ancient record engraved on plates, and how he translated them by the power of God. As I offered her my testimony that the Book of Mormon is the Word of God and another testament of Jesus Christ, I received the strongest impression, accompanied by a warm feeling of comfort and serenity in my chest, which the scriptures describe as your bosom burning within you. This feeling reaffirmed to me in a powerful way that the Book of Mormon truly is the Word of God. At that time, my feelings were so strong that tears came to my eyes as I talked to this Japanese grandmother. I've never forgotten the special feeling of that day. Each of you can also receive a personal witness of this book. Do you realize the Book of Mormon was written for you and for your day? This book is one of the blessings of living in what we call the dispensation of the fullness of times. Although the Book of Mormon was written by inspired ancient authors, many of whom were prophets, they and the people of their day did not have the benefit of possessing the whole book. You now have easily within your reach the sacred record that prophets, priests, and kings treasured, embraced, and preserved. You have the benefit of holding in your hands the complete Book of Mormon. Interestingly, one of the Book of Mormon prophets, Moroni, saw our day, your day. He even saw you in vision many hundreds of years ago. Moroni wrote, "Behold, the Lord hath shown unto me great and marvelous things concerning that day when these things," meaning the Book of Mormon, "shall come forth among you. Behold, I speak unto you as if ye were present, and yet ye are not. But behold, Jesus Christ hath shown you unto me, and I know your doing." In order to help the Book of Mormon become the keystone of your testimony, I offer you a challenge. I recently learned that many young people spend an average of 7 hours a day looking at TV, computer, and smartphone screens. With this in mind, would you make a small change? Will you replace some of that daily screen time, particularly that devoted to social media, the internet, gaming, or television, with reading the Book of Mormon? If the studies I referred to are accurate, you could easily find time for daily study of the Book of Mormon, even if for only 10 minutes a day. And you can study it in a way that allows you to enjoy it and understand it, either on your device or in book form. President Russell M. Nelson recently cautioned, "We should never make reading the Book of Mormon seem like an onerous duty, like the gulping of nasty medicine to be swallowed quickly and then checked off with finality." For some of you younger children, you might read it with a parent, grandparent, or loved one. If a chapter, verse, or portion becomes difficult enough to discourage your reading, move on to the next and the next. I picture you following the example of Mary. I picture you excitingly finding time in a quiet place to read the Book of Mormon. I see you discovering answers, feeling guidance, and gaining your own testimony of the Book of Mormon and a testimony of Jesus Christ. As you look to the book, you look to the Lord. You will pour through the passages of this precious book and encounter your beloved Savior, the Lord Jesus Christ, on nearly every page. It is estimated that some form of His name is used an average of once every 1.7 verses. Even Christ Himself testified of its truthfulness in these, the latter days, stating, "As your Lord and your God liveth, it is true." I'm grateful for the invitation and promise that the Lord has offered through the prophet Moroni to each of you and to everyone who reads the Book of Mormon. I close by reading this invitation and promise and adding my testimony. "And when ye shall receive these things," the Book of Mormon, "I would exhort you that you would ask God the Eternal Father in the name of Jesus Christ if these things are not true. And if ye ask with a sincere heart, with real intent, having faith in Christ, He will manifest the truth of it unto you by the power of the Holy Ghost. I bear testimony of the restoration of the gospel in these, the latter days, and of the Book of Mormon as tangible evidence of that restoration. Just as the words of this book inspired a 12-year-old girl to embrace the restored Church of Jesus Christ nearly two centuries ago, the truths you will find there will uplift and inspire you in a similar way. They will strengthen your faith, fill your soul with light, and prepare you for a future you scarcely have the ability to comprehend. Within the book's pages, you will discover the infinite love and incomprehensible grace of God. As you strive to follow the teachings you will find there, your joy will expand, your understanding will increase, and the answers you seek to the many challenges mortality presents will be opened to you. As you look to the book, you look to the Lord. The Book of Mormon is the revealed word of God. Of this I testify with all my heart and soul in the name of Jesus Christ. Amen.
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4: Should we accept the calling? As parents of a toddler and a newborn, we had faced difficulty fulfilling church callings. So when my husband was called to serve as the bishop of a young single adult ward, we were both filled with hesitation. Questions flooded our minds regarding our ability to manage everything with the added responsibility. We found out a few days after receiving the call that I was pregnant with our third child. Due to my medical history, previous pregnancies had been difficult. As we discussed what we would expect over the next few months if my husband accepted the call, we weren't sure what to do. We began to pray earnestly for comfort and guidance. At one point, my husband wondered if he should explain our situation to the stake president and turn down the calling. This made the most sense to us. But as we prayed and fasted, we were reminded of the

0: We received the assurance that this call did not come from the stake president. It came from the Lord, and he knew before we did that I was pregnant when the calling was extended. He could do more for our family than my husband could on his own if he did not accept this call. With faith in our hearts, my husband accepted the call, and we took each day as it came. My third pregnancy proved to be a great miracle, and our son was born healthy and strong. The years I spent attending our home ward with our children helped us grow closer, not only as a family, but also to fellow ward members as well. While my husband diligently labored in his calling, I learned to turn to my ward family for help with my children. My husband and I are grateful to many faithful saints and, most important, to our Heavenly Father for helping us as we strived to balance work, family, and service in the church. Norma Jean Levi'i, Hawaii, USA. 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
2: Joseph Smith had more than his share of mortal afflictions. When he was about 7, he suffered an excruciatingly painful surgery. Pieces of bone in his leg were chipped away without anesthetic. He was on crutches most of the next 3 years. Because of the poverty of his family, he had little formal education, and as a youth was compelled to work long hours to help put food on the family table. Gabe Redondo sings, What's a Boy to Do?

In the spring of 1820, 14-year-old Joseph Smith was searching for the true church of Jesus Christ when he read a passage in the Bible. If any of you lack wisdom, let him ask of God, that giveth to all men liberally, and upbraideth not, and it shall be given him. With simple, unwavering faith, young Joseph followed the counsel in that passage. He went alone to a grove of trees, where he prayed to know which church he should join. In answer to his prayer, God the Father and Jesus Christ appeared to him. The Mormon Tabernacle Choir and Orchestra at Temple Square perform Joseph Smith's first prayer.

In his own history, Joseph Smith writes, "I soon found that my telling the story had excited a great deal of prejudice against me among professors of religion and was the cause of great persecution, which continued to increase. And though I was an obscure boy, only between 14 and 15 years of age, and my circumstances in life such as to make a boy of no consequence in the world, yet men of high standing would take note sufficient to excite the public mind against me and create a bitter persecution." Peter Breinholt sings, "Any Other Boy."

Joseph Smith says of his own experience, "I had found the testimony of James to be true, that a man who lacked wisdom might ask of God and obtain and not be upbraided." Dan Cahoon sings The Prayer, and then Kenneth Cope sings Learning for Myself.

Men who knew Joseph best and stood closest to him in church leadership loved and sustained him as a prophet. His brother Hiram chose to die at his side. John Taylor, also with him when he was murdered, said, "I testify before God, angels, and men that he was a good, honorable, virtuous man, that his private and public character was unimpeachable, and that he lived and died as a man of God." Jason Deere sings, "Brother, I'll Follow You."

President Joseph Fielding Smith observed, "It seems almost from the tender solicitude Hiram displayed for Joseph that he felt in some way that there had been placed upon him a guardianship for his younger brother. Such loyalty is rare." The prophet Joseph was known to have said, "If Hiram could not make peace between two who had fallen out, the angels themselves might not hope to accomplish the task." Kenneth Cope and Randy Thorderson sing Brothers.

The revelation to the prophet Joseph Smith to send the gospel to the British Isles was similar to the revelation to Peter in former days to take the gospel beyond the society in which it was first established. Church leaders looked upon the mission to Britain in 1837 as the first foreign mission of this dispensation. The establishment of a mission headquarters outside the United States was soon followed by the calling of hundreds of local church leaders in Great Britain and the organization of standing districts or conferences. The holding of the first international area conferences of the church in 1837 and 1838 in Preston, England, and the British publication of the Scriptures, a hymn book, and a mission periodical, the Millennial Star. These events marked a major step in the gathering of Israel from the four parts of the earth. David Osmond sings American Dreams.

From the Doctrine and Covenants, we read John Taylor's inspired words. Joseph Smith, the prophet and seer of the Lord, has done more, save Jesus only, for the salvation of men in this world than any other man that ever lived in it. In the short space of 20 years, he has brought forth the Book of Mormon, which he translated by the gift and power of God, and has been the means of publishing it on two continents, has sent the fullness of the everlasting gospel, which it contained, to the four quarters of the earth, has brought forth the revelations and commandments which compose this book of doctrine and covenants, and many other wise documents and instructions for the benefit of the children of men, gathered many thousands of the Latter-day Saints, founded a great city, and left a fame and name that cannot be slain. He lived great, and he died great in the eyes of God and his people, and like most of the Lord's anointed in ancient times, has sealed his mission and his works with his own blood. Jenny Frogley sings Praise the Man, after which the Tabernacle Choir and Orchestra at Temple Square perform Praise to the Man.

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1: We now present Saints, the story of the Church of Jesus Christ in the latter days, a new narrative history, Volume 2, No Unhallowed Hand.
2: Chapter 30, A Steady Onward Movement. When Wilford Woodruff arrived in Salt Lake City 3 days after Brigham Young's death, thousands of mourners were filing through the tabernacle where Brigham's body lay in state. The prophet's casket was simple and had a glass panel on its lid, allowing the saints to view his face one more time. Saints in Utah believed that Brigham's leadership had helped fulfill Isaiah's prophecy of the desert blossoming as a rose. Under Brigham's direction, the saints had irrigated the valleys of the mountains, watering the farms, gardens, orchards, and pastures that sustained several hundred settlements of Latter-day Saints. Most of these settlements had taken root, fostering communities of saints who strove to live the principles of unity and cooperation. A few settlements, like Salt Lake City, were rapidly becoming urban centers of manufacturing and commerce. But Brigham's success as a planner and pioneer did not surpass his service as a prophet of God. Many of the people honoring Brigham that morning had heard him speak or seen him out among the saints in the territory. Some had known him as a missionary in the eastern United States or England. Others remembered how he guided the church safely through the uncertainty following Joseph Smith's death. Others still had crossed the Great Plains and Rocky Mountains at his side. Many people, including the tens of thousands of saints who had gathered to Utah from Europe and other parts of the world, had never known the church without him. As Wilford stood over the casket, he thought his old friend looked natural. The Lion of the Lord was at rest. On September 2nd, 1877, the day after the viewing, saints filled the tabernacle for Brigham's funeral, while thousands more stood outside. Rows of looping garlands hung from the tabernacle's arched ceiling, and black fabric draped the organ. The saints did not dress in black, as was customary at funerals in the United States. Brigham had asked them not to. The church had not yet sustained a new first presidency after Brigham's death, so John Taylor officiated at the meeting as president of the Quorum of the Twelve. Several apostles paid tribute to the deceased prophet. Wilford spoke of Brigham's great desire to build temples and redeem the dead. "He felt the weight of this dispensation resting upon him," Wilford said. "I rejoice that he lived long enough to enter into one temple and attend to its dedication and to commence the work of others." John testified that God would continue to lead the church through the turmoil of the latter days. Already, the Salt Lake Tribune had predicted that Brigham's death would lead to squabbling among church leaders and disaffection among the saints. Other critics hoped the courts would bring the church's ruin. George Reynolds, who had been retried and convicted for bigamy, was now appealing his case before the United States Supreme Court. If the court upheld his conviction, the saints would be virtually powerless to defend their way of life. But John did not fear the future.
3: "The work we are engaged in is not the work of man. Joseph Smith did not originate it, neither did Brigham Young," he declared. "It emanated from God. He is its author. And it is for us as Latter-day Saints now to magnify our calling," he said, "that as the changing scenes we are anticipating shall come upon all nations, revolutions succeeding revolutions, we may have a steady onward movement, guided by the Lord."
2: After the death of her father, Susie Young Dunford struggled to know what to do about her failing marriage. When her husband Alma left on a mission, she had hoped the experience would change him, but he continued to be angry and defensive in his letters to her. Not wanting to act rashly, Susie considered her options, praying continually about her dilemma. Shortly before his death, her father had reminded her that the roles of wife and mother were central to her success in life. Susie wanted to fulfill those roles righteously, but did that mean she had to stay in an abusive marriage? One night, Susie dreamed that she and Alma were visiting her father in the Lion House. Brigham had an assignment for them, but rather than give it to Alma, as he usually did when he was alive, he gave it to Susie. As she left to fulfill the assignment, Susie encountered Eliza Snow in the hall. Why had her father given her the assignment, Susie asked, when he had always asked Alma in the past? He did not understand then, Eliza said in the dream, but he does now. Eliza's words lingered with Susie after she awoke. It was a comfort to realize that her father might have a different perspective in the spirit world than he had in life. Susie filed for divorce soon after, and Alma returned from England and began consulting lawyers. Church leaders often tried to reconcile couples who wanted to divorce, but leaders also believed that any woman who wanted a divorce from an unhappy marriage should receive one. This was no less true for women who struggled to adapt to the challenges of plural marriage. Since the local court system did not recognize these marriages, local church leaders handled divorce cases involving plural wives. Because Susie was Alma's only wife, her case was different. As a woman in an abusive marriage, she could expect to receive a divorce, but she and Alma had to go before a civil court. Courts throughout the United States and Europe usually sided with men in divorce cases at this time. Although church leaders counseled husbands to provide amply for former wives and their children, Alma insisted on getting custody of the children and nearly all the family's property. Susie's and Alma's divorce hearing lasted 2 days. In the end, Alma received full custody of their 4-year-old daughter, Leah. Since their son Bailey was only 2, the court placed him under Susie's care while designating Alma his legal guardian. Losing her children tore at Susie's heart, and she left the courtroom distraught over the ruling. But because the divorce had left her with no property and no means of financial support, she had little time to dwell on her pain. She badly needed a plan for what to do next. A short time after the divorce, Susie spoke to President John Taylor about her future. She had left school at age 14, but now she wanted to return. President Taylor was supportive and offered to help her get started at the local secondary school. As Susie left his office, however, she encountered Apostle Erastus Snow. "If you want to go to school, I'll tell you the place to go," he said. "A place where you can fill your soul with the rich light of inspiration as well as crowd your mind with the learning of the ancients and moderns. This place is the Brigham Young Academy at Provo." The next day, Susie took a train south to see the academy. Even though her father had founded the school, she knew little about it or its purpose. When she arrived, she met with the principal, her old school teacher, Carl Mazur. He greeted her warmly and added her name to the rolls of the academy. Meanwhile, on the Kalaupapa Peninsula on the island of Molokai, Jonathan Napella's health had taken a turn for the worse. When Napella had begun living among the people with leprosy on the peninsula, he was not afflicted with the disease ravaging so many other Hawaiians, including his wife Kitty. Now, almost 5 years later, the disease had taken hold of him, too. His face was swollen almost beyond recognition, and many of his teeth had fallen out. His hands, which had blessed countless people for more than 20 years, were riddled with sores. On January 26, 1878, Napella and Kitty welcomed into their home 2 missionaries, Henry Richards and Keao Kalawaia, as well as Nehemiah Kahuela'au. the presiding church authority on Molokai. Keao and Nehemiah were longtime Hawaiian saints, and both had served several missions. Henry was the youngest brother of Apostle Franklin Richards and had served his first mission to the islands in the 1850s, a few years after Napella's baptism. Henry had last seen Napella in Salt Lake City in 1869, but now, less than a decade later, he was surprised by how much Napella's appearance had changed. The next day was the Sabbath, and Napella planned to take his guests to visit the branches on the peninsula. Despite his illness, Napella continued to lead the church in Kalaupapa, overseeing 78 saints in two branches. But before Henry could travel throughout the settlements, he needed to present a visitor's permit to Father Damien, the Catholic priest who served as the colony's superintendent. Because the Hawaiian Board of Health advised visitors against spending the night with people who had leprosy, Henry would stay at Father Damien's house until morning. Father Damien had in fact already contracted leprosy, but the disease was still in its earliest stages, and no one knew about his condition. Like Napella, he had devoted his life to caring for the spiritual and physical well-being of the exiles on Kalaupapa. Though he and Napella disagreed on some religious matters, they had become close friends. In the morning, Napella and Henry attended a branch meeting in the home of Lepo, the branch president of the saints on the eastern shore of the peninsula. Between 40 and 50 people, many of whom were not members of the church, attended the meeting. Some of them appeared healthy. Others were covered from head to foot in sores. The sight of their suffering moved Henry to tears. He and Keao spoke for 45 minutes each. When they finished, Nehemiah and Napella gave brief remarks. After the morning meeting, Napella took Henry and Keao to visit the other branch on the peninsula. Henry then spent the rest of the evening and the following morning visiting the sickest people in the settlement with Father Damien. Napella, Nehemiah, and Keao were waiting for Henry when he returned. Before his visitors left, Napella asked them for a blessing. It would not be long before he and Kitty were bedridden.

Later that summer, in rural Farmington, Utah, Aurelia Rogers had dinner with two prominent Relief Society leaders from Salt Lake City, Eliza Snow and Emmeline Wells. The women had come to Farmington for a Relief Society conference, and Aurelia, a local Relief Society secretary, had an idea she urgently wanted to share with them. Aurelia was keenly aware of the needs of children. When she was 12, her mother had died, leaving her and her older sister in charge of four younger siblings while their father served a mission. Now in her 40s, she had seven living children, the youngest a boy just 3 years old. Lately, she had worried about the young boys in her community. They were rowdy and often stayed out late at night. "What will our girls do for good husbands?" Aurelia asked during dinner. "Could there not be an organization for little boys and have them trained to make better men?" Eliza was intrigued. She agreed that young boys needed more spiritual and moral guidance than they received in Sunday school or their regular day schools. Eliza took the idea to John Taylor, who gave his approval. She sought the support of Aurelia's bishop, John Hess, as well. Eliza wrote him about the proposed organization, and Bishop Hess soon called Aurelia as president of the ward's new Primary Mutual Improvement Association. As Aurelia planned how to reach out to the boys in her ward, she realized their meetings would be incomplete without the girls. She wrote Eliza, asking if she should also invite the girls to take part in primary. "We must have the girls as well as the boys," Eliza wrote back. "They must be trained together." On a Sunday in August 1878, Aurelia and Bishop Hess met with parents in Farmington to organize the primary. The bishop spoke first. "I hope parents will feel the importance of this movement," he said. "If anything in this life should engross the attention of parents, it should be the care of their children." He set apart Aurelia and her counselors, and Aurelia spoke strongly about the need for an organization to support parents in teaching children. "I feel that this move will be of much benefit," she said. She then compared the children in Farmington to an orchard of young trees. "The roots of the trees should be looked to," she said. "For if the root is sound, the tree will be sound, and there will be but little trouble with the branches." More than 200 children gathered two Sundays later for the first meeting of the primary. Aurelia did her best to maintain order. She organized the children into classes by age and assigned the oldest child in each class to act as a monitor. At the next meeting, she invited the children to raise their hands to sustain her and the other leaders. Aurelia's teachings to the children were simple and sincere. No child is better than another. Avoid contention with others. Always return good for evil. In September 1878, about a month after the organization of the primary, President Taylor sent Apostles Orson Pratt and Joseph F. Smith on a mission to gather more information about early church history. Orson was the church historian, and Joseph had long worked in the historian's office. Traveling east, Orson and Joseph stopped in Missouri to visit David Whitmer, one of the three witnesses of the Book of Mormon. The apostles wanted to interview him and see if he would sell them the manuscript that had been used by the printer to typeset the first edition of the Book of Mormon. Martin Harris had passed away in Utah in 1875, and David was the only one of the three witnesses still alive. David agreed to speak to the apostles in their hotel room. He had not returned to the church after his 1838 excommunication, though recently he had helped found a church that used the Book of Mormon as scripture. Now over 70 years old, David expressed surprise when Orson introduced himself. In 1835, David had assisted Joseph Smith, Oliver Cowdery, and Martin Harris in calling Orson as one of the first apostles of the dispensation. At the time, Orson had been a shy, slender young man. Now he had a broad waist, a receding hairline, and a long white beard.

0: Soon after the interview began, Orson asked David if he remembered when he saw the gold plates Joseph Smith used to translate the Book of Mormon. "It was in June 1829," David said. "It was just as though Joseph, Oliver, and I were sitting just here on a log, when we were overshadowed by a light." David related that an angel had then appeared with the ancient records, the Urim and Thummim, and other Nephite artifacts. "I saw them just as plain as I see this bed," he said, striking the bed beside him with his hand. "I heard the voice of the Lord as distinctly as I ever heard anything in my life, declaring that the records of the plates of the Book of Mormon were translated by the gift and power of God." Orson and Joseph asked more questions about the church's past, and David answered them with as much detail as he could. They inquired about the printer's manuscript of the Book of Mormon, which Oliver Cowdery had given to David. "Would you not part with it to a purchaser?" Orson asked. "No. Oliver charged me to keep it," David said. "I consider these things sacred and would not part with nor barter them for money." The next day, David showed the manuscript to the apostles. As he did so, he noted that the Lord had wanted his servants to take the Book of Mormon to all the world. "Yes," Joseph replied. "And we have sent that book to the Danes, the Swedes, the Spanish, the Italians, the French, the Germans, the Welsh, and to the islands of the sea." "So, Father Whitmer," Joseph continued, "the church has not been idle." Later that fall, in Utah, 67-year-old Ana Sophie Dorius traveled to the St. George Temple with her oldest son, Carl. Nearly 30 years had passed since Ana Sophie had divorced Carl's father, Nikolai, after he joined the Latter-day Saints. She had since cast aside her bitterness toward the church, embraced the everlasting gospel, and left her native Denmark to gather to Zion. Now she was about to participate in sacred ordinances that would begin to mend her fractured family. Ana Sophie had emigrated to Utah in 1874, 2 years after Nikolai passed away. Before he died, Nikolai had expressed hope that he and Ana Sophie would one day be sealed together for eternity. When Ana Sophie arrived in Utah, she settled in San Pete Valley near the families of her three surviving children with Nikolai, Carl, Johann, and Augusta. Over the years, Ana Sophie had seen her sons during their several missions to Scandinavia, but when she reunited with Augusta, who is 36 years old and the mother of 7 children, it was the first time they had seen each other in over 2 decades. Settling in Ephraim, Ana Sophie embraced her new life as a mother and grandmother. When Brigham Young and other church leaders reorganized the wards and stakes in 1877, they split the Ephraim ward in half and called Carl to serve as the bishop of the Ephraim South ward. Afterward, whenever Ana Sophie attended a play or a musical performance in town, she would enter without a ticket and simply proclaim with a smile, "I am Bishop Dorius's mother." Ana Sophie had been a successful baker in Denmark, and her family in Utah benefited from her talents after her arrival. She enjoyed dressing nicely for get-togethers where Danish pastries were served. On her birthday, she would wear a red geranium on her dress, bake a large cake, and invite all her family and friends to celebrate with her. Ana Sophie and Carl entered the St. George Temple on November 5th, and Ana Sophie was baptized for her mother and for her sister, who had passed away when she was young. Carl received the ordinance for Ana Sophie's father. Ana Sophie received her endowment the following day, and later performed the ordinance for her mother and sister, while Carl performed it on behalf of his grandfather. Ana Sophie's parents were also sealed together, with her and Carl acting as proxies. On the day she received her endowment, Ana Sophie was sealed to Nikolai, with Carl acting as proxy, healing the bond that had been broken in mortality. Carl was then sealed to his parents, with Apostle Erastus Snow, one of the first missionaries to Denmark, acting as proxy for his father. In early January 1879, Emmeline Wells and Zinah Presendia Williams, one of Brigham Young's daughters, left Utah to attend a national convention of women's rights leaders in Washington, D.C. Since the indignation meetings of 1870, Latter-day Saint women had continued to champion women's rights publicly in Utah and the rest of the country. Their work had even attracted the attention of some of the nation's leading activists for women's rights, including Susan B. Anthony and Elizabeth Cady Stanton, who together came to Salt Lake City and spoke to Latter-day Saint women in the summer of 1871. While attending the convention in Washington, Emmeline and Zinah Presendia intended to lobby Congress on behalf of the church and Utah's women. Recently, in ongoing efforts to weaken the saints politically, some legislators had proposed taking the right to vote away from Utah women. Emmeline and Zinah Presendia wanted to defend their right to vote, speak out against the government's efforts to interfere with the church, and seek political support at a time when George Reynolds's bigamy conviction was being reviewed by the United States Supreme Court. This was not the first time Emmeline had undertaken an enormous challenge for the church. In 1876, at the height of a grasshopper infestation, Brigham Young, Eliza Snow, and leaders of the retrenchment movement had called her to lead efforts to store grain in the territory. By the end of 1877, she had led the relief societies and young ladies' associations in collecting more than 10,000 bushels of grain and building two granaries in Salt Lake City. Following her instructions, many relief societies in the territory had also stored grain in bins in their relief society halls or ward buildings. Emmeline, a plural wife of Daniel Wells, was also known as a staunch defender of plural marriage and the rights of Latter-day Saint women. In 1877, she became the editor of the Women's Exponent, and she used its columns to express her opinions on a variety of matters, both political and spiritual. Though swamped with work since taking the lead on the newspaper, she believed that publishing it was vital to the cause of the Latter-day Saints. "Our paper is improving and benefiting society," Emmeline noted in her journal soon after taking over the Woman's Exponent. "I desire to do all in my power to help elevate the condition of my own people, especially women." When Emmeline and Zinah Presendia arrived in Washington, George Q. Cannon, Susan B. Anthony, and Elizabeth Cady Stanton welcomed them to the city. They also learned that 2 days earlier, the Supreme Court had unanimously upheld George Reynolds's conviction, ruling that the United States Constitution protected religious beliefs, but not necessarily religious action. The court's decision, which could not be appealed, meant that the federal government was free to pass and enforce laws prohibiting plural marriage. In the days that followed, Emmeline and Zinah Presendia attended the Women's Convention, defending plural marriage and their right to vote. "The women of Utah have never broken any law of that territory," Emmeline declared, "and it would be unjust as well as impolitic to deprive them of this right." "The women of Utah do not propose to relinquish their rights," Zinah Presendia added, "but to aid their sisters throughout the land." On January 13th, Emmeline, Zinah Presendia, and two other women from the convention went to the White House to meet President Rutherford Hayes. The president invited the group into his library and listened politely as the women read the resolutions of the convention, including some that rebuked him for not doing more to support women's rights. Emmeline and Zinah Presendia also cautioned the president against enforcing the moral anti-polygamy law of 1862. "Many thousand women would be made outcasts," they said, "and their children made illegitimate before the world." President Hayes expressed sympathy, but he made no promises to help. His wife, Lucy, soon entered the room, listened graciously to Emmeline and Zinah Presendia's appeal, and gave the visitors a tour of the White House. In the following weeks, Emmeline and Zina Presentia testified before a congressional committee and spoke to leading politicians on behalf of the saints. They also presented a memorial to Congress asking for the repeal of the moral law. In the memorial, they asked Congress to pass laws that would recognize the legal status of the wives and children in existing plural marriages. Some people were impressed by their courageous defense of the saints' beliefs. Others treated them like curiosities or complained about plural wives being allowed to speak at the National Women's Rights Convention. Before leaving Washington, Emmeline and Zina Presentia attended two parties hosted by Lucy Hayes. Despite their efforts, Emmeline and Zina Presentia had been unable to change the president's view of the saints, and he remained determined to destroy the church's temporal power in Utah. Still, Emmeline appreciated Lucy's kindness and admired her simple tastes, charming manner, and firm refusal to serve alcohol in the White House. At a reception on January 18th, Emmeline presented Lucy with a copy of the Women of Mormondom and a personal letter. Inside the book, she had written a short message. Please accept this token of the esteem of a Mormon wife.
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3: Presenting on Classic Conference Talks, Elder Howard W. Hunter's address, Christ Our Passover, from the April 1985 Saturday morning session. At the time, Elder Hunter was a member of the Quorum of the 12 Apostles.
4: I believe it is safe to say that Passover is without equal in the Jewish calendar of celebrations. It is the oldest of the Jewish festivals, celebrating an event in advance of receiving the traditional Mosaic law. It reminds every generation of the return of the children of Israel to the promised land and of the great travail in Egypt which preceded it. It commemorates the passage of a people from subjection and bondage to freedom and deliverance. It is the Old Testament festival of springtime, when the world of nature awakens to life, growth, and fruition. Passover is linked with the Christian observance of Easter, which we celebrate this weekend in this great conference of the Church of Jesus Christ of Latter-day Saints. The Passover in the Old Testament and Easter in the New Testament testify of the great gift God has given and the sacrifice that was involved in its bestowal. Both of these great religious commemorations declare that death would pass over us and would have no permanent power upon us, and that the grave would have no victory. In delivering the children of Israel out of Egypt, Jehovah himself spoke to Moses out of the burning bush at Sinai, saying, I have surely seen the affliction of my people which are in Egypt, and I have heard their cry by reason of their taskmasters, for I know their sorrows. Come now, therefore, and I will send thee unto Pharaoh, that thou mayest bring forth my people, the children of Israel, out of Egypt. Because Pharaoh was unyielding, many plagues were brought upon Egypt, but still the heart of Pharaoh was hardened. Neither would he let the children of Israel go. In response to that refusal by Pharaoh, the Lord said, "And all the firstborn in the land of Egypt shall die, from the firstborn of Pharaoh that sitteth upon his throne, even unto the firstborn of the maidservant that is behind the mill, and all the firstborn of beasts." As a protection against this last and most terrible punishment inflicted upon the Egyptians, the Lord instructed Moses to have the children of Israel take to them every man a lamb without blemish. And they shall take the blood and strike it on the two side posts and on the upper door post of the houses wherein they shall eat it. And they shall eat the flesh in that night, roast with fire and unleavened bread, and with bitter herbs they shall eat it. And thus shall ye eat it, with your loins girded, your shoes on your feet, and your staff in your hand. And ye shall eat it in haste. It is the Lord's Passover. And it shall come to pass, when your children shall say unto you, "What mean ye by this service?" Then ye shall say, "It is the sacrifice of the Lord's Passover, who passed over the houses of the children of Israel in Egypt." After the Egyptians had escaped from Pharaoh's grasp, and death came to the firstborn of the Egyptians, the Israelites eventually crossed over Jordan. It is recorded that the children of Israel encamped in Gilgal and kept the Passover on the 14th day of the month at even in the plains of Jericho. And so it was with Jewish families, year after year thereafter, including the family of Joseph and Mary and the young boy Joseph, or Jesus. When Jesus was but 12 years old, he went to Jerusalem with his parents to take part in the Passover celebration. Luke's account tells us that Jesus remained behind in the temple after his parents had departed for home. They returned with fear and anxiety to find him among the doctors of the law, both hearing them and asking them questions. Luke records that all who heard him were astonished at his understanding and answers. Could it have been possible that Jesus was teaching these older and formerly trained men about the meaning of the Passover just celebrated? Would it have surprised them that one so young and seemingly inexperienced would have known so much about the meaning of that fateful night in Egypt so long ago and so far away? Would they have been amazed at his knowledge of the lamb and the blood and the firstborn and the sacrifice? The scriptures are silent on such questions. As the Gospel of John makes clear, the feast of the Passover marked significant milestones during the mortal ministry of Christ. At the first Passover in his ministry, Jesus made his mission known by purifying the temple when he drove from its portals the money changers and those who sold animals. In the second Passover, Jesus manifested his power by the miracle of the loaves and fishes. Christ here introduced the symbols that would later have even greater meaning in the upper room. "I am the bread of life," he said. "He that cometh to me shall never hunger, and he that believeth on me shall never thirst." Of course, it would be the feast of his last Passover that would give full expression to this ancient celebration. By the final week of his mortal ministry, Jesus knew clearly that this particular Passover, or what this particular Passover would mean to him, trouble was already in the air. And Matthew records, when Jesus had finished all these things, or all these sayings, he said unto his disciples, "Ye know that after 2 days is the feast of the Passover, and the Son of Man is betrayed to be crucified." Knowing full well what awaited him, Jesus asked Peter and John to make arrangements for the Paschal meal. He told them to ask of the master of a local house, "Where's the guest chamber where I shall eat the Passover with my disciples?" The loneliness of his birth was to be, in a sense, duplicated in the loneliness of his death. Foxes had holes and birds had nests, but the Son of Man had nowhere to lay his head, even in his nativity or in his last hours of mortality. Finally, preparations for the Passover meal were complete, in keeping with nearly 1,500 years of tradition. Jesus sat down with his disciples, and after the eating of the sacrificial lamb, of the bread and wine of this ancient feast, he taught them a newer and holier meaning of that ancient blessing from God. He took one of the flat, round loaves of unleavened bread, said the blessing over it, and broke it into pieces that he distributed to the apostles, saying, "This is my body, which is given for you. This do in remembrance of me." As the cup was being poured, he took it and, giving thanks, invited them to drink of it, saying, "This cup is the New Testament in my blood, which is shed for you." And Paul said of it, "For as often as you eat this bread and drink this cup, ye do show the Lord's death till he come." The bread and wine rather than the animals and herbs, would become emblems of the great lamb's body and blood, emblems to be eaten and drunk reverently and in remembrance of him forever. In this simple but impressive manner, the Savior instituted the ordinance now known as the sacrament of the Lord's Supper. With the suffering of Gethsemane, the sacrifice of Calvary, and the resurrection from a garden tomb, Jesus fulfilled the ancient law and ushered in a new dispensation based on a higher, holier understanding of the law of sacrifice. No more would men be required to offer the firstborn lamb from their flock, because the firstborn of God had come to offer himself as an infinite and eternal sacrifice. This is the majesty of the atonement and the resurrection. Not just a Passover from death, but a gift of eternal life by an infinite sacrifice, as so beautifully stated by Amulek. For it is expedient that there should be a great and last sacrifice, yea, not a sacrifice of man, neither of beast, neither of any manner of fowl. For it shall not be a human sacrifice, but it must be an infinite and an eternal sacrifice. At this Easter season, I bear testimony of the firstborn of God who made that sacrifice, who has borne our griefs and carried our sorrows, who was wounded for our own transgressions and was bruised for our iniquities. Of the divine nature of this Redeemer and Savior of all mankind, I testify in his name, Jesus Christ. Amen.
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7: Study, Read, Review, Pray, Repeat by Mario Diaz Alonso. Without a scholarship, I couldn't afford college. By Mario Diaz Alonso. In Chile, in order to go to college, you have to take a university placement test. I wanted to study engineering at a university that was far from where I lived. It would be very expensive, so my goal was to get the highest score possible on the placement test so I could earn a scholarship for outstanding exam scores. I knew where and what I wanted to study, and I knew what I would have to do to make it happen. I started preparing for the test. I studied, read, and reviewed the material, but on the practice tests, I still wasn't getting the score I needed. I turned to my Heavenly Father in prayer and asked him for greater intelligence and to enlighten my understanding so I could reach my goal. I prayed for this daily for an entire year. I went to special preparation classes at my school, and I enrolled in classes at an institution that was geared toward preparing for the exam. I kept up my daily scripture study, and I never missed a day of seminary. I fulfilled all my Aaronic priesthood assignments and never studied on Sundays, no matter how desperate the situation was. I knew Sunday is the Lord's Day, and I wanted to respect it in the way my parents had taught me. I knew I couldn't afford to deprive myself of the blessings Heavenly Father had for me, especially when I most needed them. Despite all this, I still wasn't getting the score I needed on my practice tests. My family and I prayed and fasted, and my dad gave me a blessing. With this spiritual preparation and my other preparation, I took the test. Not only did I end up with the score I needed, but I exceeded my goal, scoring one of the highest percentages possible in the math section. I received the scholarships and benefits I needed, and I was able to study at the university I chose. From the time I was young, I learned that if I did everything I could and took care of my spiritual responsibilities first, then Heavenly Father would bless me. Things might not always work out the way we expect them to, but God will take care of us. I know it's only with His help that all things are possible. The author lives in Cautín Province, Chile.
8: Helen Marr Kimball was the daughter of Heber C. Kimball and Valette Kimball. As she publishes these articles and pamphlets and does this writing to defend plural marriage, she has this unique perspective and really powerful perspective as a firsthand participant, a firsthand observer about what she understands and has experienced to be the truth of plural marriage.
9: Hello and welcome to Saints. I'm Shailen Back.
10: And I'm Ben Godfrey.
9: Today we're going to be talking about chapter 34, Nothing to Fear from the Wicked. And to discuss this chapter with us today, we're so excited to welcome Lisa Olson Tate. She's the general editor of Saints Volume 2, and we're so excited to have her back. Welcome, Lisa.
8: Hi, thanks.
10: Lisa, in today's episode, this is like a power-packed chapter. There's so much going on. We're going to try to divide it up into a few experiences with different people. Let's start with Ida Udall. Can you just sort of remind us, who is Ida? What's her relationship to maybe people we've met previously in the book? And what is her experience right now?
8: Yeah, so Ida Hunt, as you may recall, is the granddaughter of Loaysa Barnes Pratt, who was one of our characters in the early chapters of the book that we show coming across the plains. And so there's this lovely connection then that takes it into succeeding generations. Ida made a momentous decision to marry a man named David Udall in Arizona as a plural wife, his second wife.
10: Right.
8: And so now in this chapter, we're watching as the consequences of that choice really take hold. The day that she married him, she wrote in her journal about how it was such a momentous decision to enter into plural marriage at this time. And we see that that turns out to be true.
10: So there's a whole bunch of these families, plural families, that the men are being prosecuted. David, her husband, is arrested, but he gets off. They can't find a witness, largely because Ida is in hiding and others. But then they get him on another charge anyway. What's that about?
8: Yeah, at first he's charged with perjury, likely for denying plural marriage. I don't know for sure exactly what the basis for that charge was. And he gets off of that charge, but then there's still question about whether he is yet going to be charged with what they called unlawful cohabitation, which was how they went after men for practicing plural marriage.
9: It's kind of heartbreaking to me just to put her whole story together. So here she is. She's in the underground. Her husband is arrested. He's been arrested. And she's pregnant and due with her first child. And so tell us, what else is life like for her? Where is she staying? Where does she go? What does she do on a day-to-day basis?
10: Yeah, I mean, it even says in the book, there's days that she doesn't even go outside. Like, she's literally in hiding.
8: Yeah. And that was true for a lot of women and a lot of men during this period, where they couldn't show themselves. They were in danger all the time. And so Ida's story really captures that. It's representative. It's her own experience. It really happened, but it's also representative of the experience of many, many other men and women at this time. She winds up, I think, in Nephi in Utah, living with her in-laws. And I believe that's where she gives birth to her daughter, Pauline. So again, here she's having her first baby, and her husband can't be with her. So she has this baby on her own, and she feels that that's a great comfort to her, but she's also constantly reminded of the fact that he's not there. They can't be together. At one point, he writes letters, but he can't even refer to her by name. So it's a poignant story.
10: I thought it was particularly poignant, this quote from the book, where she says, "I was blessed with a dear little daughter of my very own," she wrote in her journal. "I thanked God that I now had something to live and labor for." It just kind of gives you a sense of how desperate, how depressed, I don't know what the words are, just how difficult this was and how much joy she felt in having this little daughter that she could care for and gave her a reason to keep on going.
8: You can imagine that in the midst of this uncertainty and fear and disruption in her life, that would have been a bright spot, a joy to her, just like it is to all of us, right? When we have our babies, it's a joyous thing. But in this case, that joy was really needed in the midst of all the other difficulties that she was experiencing.
9: Including the death of her mom.
8: Including the death of her mom.
9: Her mom died, yeah. I think, a few hours before she gave birth to her baby.
8: Yeah, very suddenly. And again, that would be another reminder of the freedom she doesn't have. She can't go to the funeral, which probably she couldn't have made it there in time anyway, given transportation at the time. But she can't
9: mourn with her family.
8: Yeah, it's something she has to endure in private and in hiding.
10: Well, another part of the story in this chapter is Sagwitch, the leader of the northern band of the Shoshone tribe. Our listeners, if you didn't get to it, you've got to listen to episode 27, where we had the current chairman of the Northern Band of the Shoshone Tribe, Darren Perry, as well as Scott Christensen on the podcast to talk about this in depth. But this was one of those moments of great joy, for me anyway, in reading this book, when Sagwitch and his people go to the temple after working so hard on it, and they take the names of those that were killed at Bear River, and they do the temple work for them in Logan. So let's listen to just a little clip here from the book that kind of celebrates this.
0: On the day of the massacre, Sagwitch had not been able to stop the soldiers from killing his people. But in the spring of 1885, he and other Shoshones spent 4 days in the temple, performing ordinances on behalf of their deceased relatives, including many who had been killed at Bear River.
8: Yeah, this is another really poignant moment in the chapter for me. And I really reflected on how do you calculate and weigh in the balance all the experiences that these people had. Yes, it makes us happy. It makes us feel good to see them going to the temple and doing this work. And I think that that's eternally significant.
10: Right.
8: But the experiences, the suffering that they had been through, and in some ways it represents Native American experience generally at this time. So for me, it was just a really mixed thing. And perhaps the beauty and the joy of it is heightened because of the pain and the suffering and the sorrow behind it.
9: It really is. So another person that we read about in this chapter, we mentioned it being kind of a whirlwind chapter with so many people, but we read that Joseph Smith III comes to Utah. So at this point, he is a leader in the Reorganized Church of Jesus Christ of Latter-day Saints. What brings him to Utah?
8: We've shown before that these sons of Joseph Smith are coming to Utah among the Latter-day Saints to try to win converts to the Reorganized Church. And one of the fundamental bases of their beliefs and of their message is that Joseph Smith did not teach or practice plural marriage, that this was something Brigham Young implemented after Joseph Smith's death. And of course, there are many, many people in Utah who know that that's not true. And so this creates a situation where people who had knowledge and experience of the early years of plural marriage start to speak out in ways that hadn't happened in the earlier time. Because plural marriage in Nauvoo was introduced confidentially, and people who were involved in it did not feel at liberty or didn't really have a lot of desire to talk about it in detail. But now, because of the circumstances these decades later, it becomes necessary and desirable for them to speak up.
9: And one of these people is Helen Whitney. So, Lisa, will you tell us more about Helen Whitney? What's her story and what is her role in talking about polygamy at this time?
8: Yes. Helen Marr Kimball was the daughter of Heber C. Kimball and Vallette Kimball. She's born in 1828, so she's in her teens in the Nauvoo years. And by this time in Utah, she has raised a family. She was married to a man named Horace Whitney, who was the son of Newell K. Whitney and Elizabeth Ann Whitney. And they had many children together. And then Horace had plural wives and had a large family, particularly with one of his plural wives. So Helen has experienced plural marriage in a variety of contexts. And the one that we talk about here in the book is her own experience of having been sealed to Joseph Smith when she was young. She was 14 at the time in Nauvoo. And so as she publishes these articles and pamphlets and does this writing to defend plural marriage, she has this unique perspective and really powerful perspective as a firsthand participant, a firsthand observer about what she understands and has experienced to be the truth of plural marriage.
10: And so what are her perspectives? I mean, what do we know based on the documentary evidence, the historical documents from the period? What do we know about her sealing to the prophet Joseph Smith and her experience in those early days of plural marriage versus maybe what her experiences with Horace Whitney were here in Utah?
8: She wrote a lot defending the practice of plural marriage. She still didn't write a whole lot about her own experience. And so, as with so many other, really virtually all of the other women and participants in early plural marriage, and especially those sealed to Joseph Smith, we just don't have a lot of firsthand accounts, just don't have a lot of reflective, personal information in the way that we modern people would like to have. At one point when she began writing about plural marriage, she said, "A feeling of delicacy takes possession of the author in attempting to perform a labor of this nature." So she expresses that this is a delicate matter and something that she is going to treat carefully. From what we do know, it makes the most sense to understand her sealing to Joseph Smith as part of the really early unfolding of the understanding of sealing, of what it meant and what it was doing. And as first generation Latter-day Saints at the time, they weren't entirely sure about being sealed to dead ancestors. They didn't know if they'd accepted the gospel. And so they felt that it was important for them to be connected to a faithful priesthood holder ultimately as part of being sealed. And this is why so many were sealed to Joseph Smith, Brigham Young, to other leading brethren. They also thought about sealing as creating what we might call a kinship network, or thinking about it kind of laterally in all of us as Latter-day Saints being sealed to each other, being sealed in this network of people. And so in that context, for the daughter of Heber C. Kimball to be sealed to Joseph Smith was a way of connecting those families. And that seems to be the way that Helen understood it herself at the time, seems to be the way that she recalled her father explaining it to her, that this was something that would connect their families. Now, as it says in the chapter here, you know, she was very young at the time. It was only about a year before Joseph Smith died. And her sealing to him seems to have been one of those sealings for eternity that didn't involve a full marriage relationship. But this, again, was part of that unfolding understanding of sealing at the time.
9: We really appreciate the perspective that you're bringing, because this is a difficult topic. It's hard for us to understand, you know, coming from the perspective that we have today. When we read a lot of these stories and hear about these experiences, it can be troublesome to us. Yeah. And so having these stories where we can have a little bit of insight into their experience and just giving context to it is really valuable.
8: I think one of the most helpful things is if we can try to understand what they understood. If we can try to see it from their perspective and what they understood. Again, our understanding of that is fairly limited, but these little glimpses that we get are helpful. And I think we also have to cultivate an ability to hold different views and feelings at the same time, because there's no question that examples like Helen Kimball being sealed to Joseph Smith at 14, and especially the way we understand sealing now with marriage, and we know that that was the case with some of the other sealings, many of those are uncomfortable to us, and they don't work well with our modern sensibilities and understandings. And I think it's okay to say that, to acknowledge that. At the same time, we can recognize that they believed that they were following commandments from God, that they believed they were following revelation. That was how they understood what they were doing. And as Helen herself said, she said, "What other motive than real faith and firm conviction of the truth of this principle could have induced them," meaning women, "to accept and practice a doctrine so opposite to their traditions?" So however we look at it today is one thing, but I think we also have to give them the respect of understanding that they were acting on faith according to the understanding that they had at the time. And maybe that's as much of a reconciliation of those feelings as we're going to get in this life. We just don't have enough to understand it completely.
10: Lisa, a moment ago, you mentioned other ceilings. Can you help us understand what were the different kinds of ceilings or marriage relationships that we believe from the documentary evidence happened with Joseph Smith? Some of them we know are like this situation with Helen Mar Kimball, where it appears to be a ceiling only. Was that the case with all of them, or were there other kinds of ceilings with Joseph Smith?
8: Yeah, that's an important distinction to understand. And I would just point out that in the Gospel Topics essay on plural marriage in Nauvoo, this is laid out very clearly. But yeah, there seems to have been some ceilings that were considered for eternity only, meaning that it didn't involve a marriage relationship in this life, meaning sexual relations, children, living together, those kinds of things, but that that was a relationship that would take effect in the next life.
10: Okay.
8: And then there were marriage ceilings in the sense that we understand it today, a ceiling for time and eternity that was a full marriage that included children and all the relationships that come with that. And then there were some that seemed to be for this life only.
10: Okay, so one more question here concerning this situation with Joseph III coming out. There's another witness to all these marriages, someone who participated in them that has direct knowledge. She was there. She selected some of the wives. I don't understand how Joseph III wouldn't have been taught or explained by his own mother, yes, this is what happened.
8: Yeah. Emma is always a big question mark when it comes to understanding early plural marriage. As we've talked about before, we have almost no firsthand source material from Emma. And so we simply don't know her perspective. We don't know what she knew, when she knew it. We don't know what her discussions with Joseph were or weren't. We know she struggled with it. We know it was a factor in her staying behind when the saints came west. But we just simply don't know a lot more than that. In later years, it appears that if she didn't actively teach her sons that Joseph did not practice plural marriage, she at least allowed them to believe that and allowed other people to say that. And there are some published denials of Emma that date to these later years where she seems to deny Joseph practicing plural marriage and so forth. Historians who've looked at those carefully feel that she was choosing her words very carefully, that they're very carefully worded denials. But with Emma, we just don't know enough. Again, it's another big question mark that we wish we knew more about. And in the absence of that, all we can do is leave it between her and Joseph and the Lord.
10: Well, speaking of that, there's a beautiful thing here, I think, anyway, with Helen's experience. She's been married to this man, Horace Whitney, and they've spent their whole life together. They have children. And she has to be wondering, what is this like? Because I was sealed to the prophet Joseph. And I think this is not an uncommon thing, right? There are people today who, because of an illness or a divorce or other situations, where they're left wondering, what happens to my sealing? And I just wanted to play this one little clip from Helen, which I think is a beautiful perspective that we can gain something from today.
0: Though Helen spent most of her life married to Horace, she knew she had been sealed to the prophet Joseph Smith. How her relationships would work themselves out in the hereafter was not always clear to her, but she intended to claim all the eternal blessings God had promised her family. God had always brought her through the furnace of affliction, and she continued to trust that He would make things right in the end. I have long since learned to leave all with Him who knoweth better than ourselves what will make us happy, she wrote.
10: Isn't that an awesome perspective that it's not easy, right? Like, that's not an easy thing to take on, but that's a healthy, good perspective to say, we don't know how this works out, but we got to trust in the Lord.
9: And know that what he's going to do will make us happy, because that's what he wants for us.
8: And won't violate our agency or our desires, that all of those things are part of the calculation. And, you know, her story just demonstrates something that's true throughout history, both in the church and out of the church, which is that marriage and family relationships are messy. They're complicated. This ideal we have of a nuclear family with a few kids and mom and dad and so forth is beautiful and great. And it's also not, if you look statistically in history, been the overwhelming norm. We believe that there is something real and powerful about sealing these relationships together. Beyond that, we just have to trust in the Lord. It matters what we believe about God in this situation.
10: Well, talk about complicated. Sousa Young Gates is headed to Hawaii. She has her son at the train station, and her ex-husband shows up with a court order and takes her son.
8: Yeah.
10: It was heartbreaking.
8: It was heartbreaking. When Sousa and Elma were originally divorced in 1878, the judge did grant custody of both children to Elma. That was the common practice at the time, that custody laws favored the father. Children would go at least legally with the father. Bailey was only 2 years old at the time. And I think there was some sense that there was some kind of fairness in saying, well, he gets one of the children and she gets the other. I mean, that's hard for us to accept. And it was really hard for Sousa to accept. She never did accept it, really. So Bailey, this little boy, has lived with Sousa and with Jacob for virtually his whole life. Jacob's really the only father he knows. It's not like he's had weekends with his dad. He doesn't really even know his own father. And so that adds to the trauma of the situation, as this 10-year-old boy is literally ripped away from the only family he knows on the basis of this court order.
9: And they did not have time to work this all out, because Sousa and Jacob were going on a mission to Hawaii. They found out a week before that the family could even go with Jacob. And so here they are scrambling, trying to get ready to move their family and, you know, try and connect with Alma to figure out, you know, if Bailey can go. And it's just...
8: To their credit, they did at least let him know, you know, they could have just gone out of town without telling him, but they wanted to do things the right way. Sousa did consult with one of her brothers who was an attorney in Salt Lake when this happened. And besides the fact that they didn't have time, he also advised her that it didn't matter. There was nothing she could do because of that custody order. So it started off their mission in a really, really difficult way. And Sousa spends most of the time on the ship traveling to the Sandwich Islands in her bunk, just sick. And she's pregnant at the time. And in other sources that I've seen with her, she doesn't travel well. Sailing is always hard for her. She gets really motion sick, seasick, as they called it at the time. And so that was going to happen anyway. But then this layer of heartbreak on top of that, you can just imagine. I would get in bed and put the covers over my head, and I wouldn't want to come out after something like this.
10: And we think of Hawaii, you know, we think of a cool tropical drink on a beautiful beach, right? That is not what Sousa describes in this book. She describes her companions. Maybe you can read us the little clip here of all of her wonderful friends she had on the island.
9: I just like this insight into her humor. I feel like she's looking at this optimistically, because this is what she says. If I feel at all lonely, I have plenty of company in mice, rats, scorpions, centipedes, cockroaches, fleas, mosquitoes, lizards, and millions of ants.
8: That's characteristic of Sousa. Yeah. She has this wonderful sense of humor and a way of really turning a phrase. And those of us who've been to Hawaii in contexts other than visiting the beach know that this is true.
9: So I was surprised when they get to Hawaii, they see Joseph F. Smith. He's living there and he's in exile to avoid arrest. So I didn't realize that he had gone all the way to Hawaii, because we're seeing this in Salt Lake too, that many leaders of the church are underground to avoid charges against their plural marriage.
8: Yeah, one thing this chapter really shows is how all the way up to the first presidency, the raid disrupts the functioning of the church. The first presidency isn't able to meet together. They're trying to conduct their business by letter because they are having to hide and avoid prosecution. Joseph F. Smith was particularly wanted because of all the firsthand knowledge that he had of plural marriages and because of his position in the first presidency. Then, of course, as we've seen earlier in the book, he had served in Hawaii and knew the language, loved a lot of the people there. And so maybe it just made sense to send him on another mission to the Sandwich Islands for his own safety. And he

0: Yeah.
1: And I love this quote from Lorenzo Snow. He says, I would prefer to die 1,000 deaths than renounce my wives and violate these sacred obligations. So he's off to jail. And then we end this chapter with George Q. Cannon. And this is just one of those scenes that fact is better than fiction. This is as good as any movie you've ever seen. Can you just remind our listeners what's happening to George as he's coming back on the train?
0: Yeah, I'm so glad that we've featured George Q. Cannon in this volume. He's such a wonderful person and a great leader, and I hope that people who read the book will be interested to go and find out more about him. We've published his journals online at the Church Historians Press, and so you can go and read his own words and his own accounts of things. And he was just a great person and a great leader. So I love how he refers to these marshals as a pack of human bloodhounds. And so he's counseled with President Taylor, and they've decided that he should go to Mexico to lay low and try to get away from prosecution. But as he is on the train, the marshals have been tipped off. And so
2: even though he shaved his beard,
0: yeah,
2: going into hiding,
0: yeah,
2: they found him.
0: Despite all the best efforts. And so he learns that he's going to be arrested anyway. And so he steps out onto the platform of the train and is just kind of considering what to do and thinking, you know, he could jump off maybe and try to get away, but then thinking that that wouldn't really be a good idea. And then all of a sudden the train lurches and he's thrown off the train anyway, despite his intentions, and sustains what sound like some pretty painful injuries.
1: Oh, yeah. He broke his nose,
0: yeah,
1: gashed his head
0: bleeding.
1: Open.
0: Bleeding. But it speaks highly of him that he feels like he doesn't want anyone to be arrested or killed because of him. The saints, yeah. He's been told that there are some saints that are preparing to rescue him and defend him. And he's just thinking, you know, I'm not going to put anybody else through that. We'll stand up and take it.
1: I wondered too, George has spent so much time in the East trying to lobby, in today's language, to convince or to provide positive accounts of the members of the church. He knows what the Eastern press is going to say. He knows this is not going to play well if there's a raid on the train and he's spirited away.
0: Yeah.
1: And I wonder if he wasn't looking at it saying, this is not the time.
0: Yeah, I wonder.
1: You've got to just let me be arrested. Let me proceed to jail. I'll do my time, you know. And he seems to come away with this stoic attitude of, I'll just take what's coming and we'll move on together.
0: Wasn't in an earlier chapter where he talked about we're going to have to stand up and take the pelting?
1: Yes.
0: Mm-hmm. Yeah.
2: And he does. They had stopped the train because they saw that he was missing. Mm-hmm. And as he's limping, you know, along the tracks, he sees the marshals coming for him.
0: It shows that they knew they were in an impossible situation.
1: Mm-hmm. Well, Lisa Tate, we thank you so much for joining us today. This has been a fun conversation. I hope our listeners have enjoyed it. We have a great episode coming up next as well, so we invite you to always tune back in for the next chapter.
2: And we would love to know what you think. You can email us your feedback and comments at saintspodcast@churchofjesuschrist.org.
1: You can always find the latest on the project at saints.churchofjesuschrist.org, where you can see the topics, videos, and more. We thank you for listening. I'm Ben Godfrey.
2: And I'm Shailen Back.
3: 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We now present Men and Women of Faith, a Church History Library lecture series. This lecture is The Mormon Battalion, A March of Faith, presented by Brandon J. Metcalf.

Welcome to the Church History Library's Men and Women of Faith lecture. Tonight's lecture is titled The Mormon Battalion, A March of Faith. Our presenter is Brandon J. Metcalf, an archivist and historian currently working in special projects in the Church History Department. My name is Deborah Xavier, and I am the marketing and communications specialist with the same department.

0: Brandon Metcalf grew up in Northern California and received a bachelor's degree in history from Brigham Young University and a master's degree in public history with an emphasis in archives and manuscripts from California State University, Sacramento. He is a member of several historical and archival organizations and is currently employed as an archivist in special projects for the Church History Department of The Church of Jesus Christ of Latter-day Saints. His past work experience includes managing the processing section in the library division of the LDS Church History Library with overall responsibility for processing newly acquired archival collections. Prior to his employment with the Church History Department, Brandon spent 5 years as an archivist with the Utah State Archives in Salt Lake City. With Michael N. Landon, he co-authored The Remarkable Journey of the Mormon Battalion in 2012. He and his wife, Angela, have 4 children and reside in Riverton, Utah. Welcome, Brandon Metcalf.
1: Well, it's a privilege to be here and share a few thoughts on the Mormon Battalion this evening. First of all, how many descendants do we have here? I have to ask this question. Raise your hand or stand, or I'm guessing a whole lot. Excellent. I probably won't know any more than you do about your ancestors. I'm going to promise that right now. Over the years, it's been a privilege to be in this building. I've always sat on that side, and it's a great historic building to be in for these lectures. Having said that, I do appreciate today the legroom up here is much, much better than down there. So it's that's one perk of being on this side. My introduction to the battalion occurred during my years growing up in Northern California. In various history classes, I had heard of the Gold Rush and stories about the colorful Sam Brannan, who supposedly ran through the streets of San Francisco, frantically swinging his hat in the air, shouting that gold had been discovered. In my early teens, I was surprised to discover the existence of Mormon Street near the American River, which I later learned was just up the hill from Mormon Island, a Gold Rush era mining community now partially submerged beneath the waters of Folsom Lake. I say partially because of the low water levels. It actually showed itself for the first time in nearly 50 years this past winter. I wondered as a youth what Mormons were doing in the area and why they were mining for gold. What was their role in early California? Over time, I learned about the 1846 arrival of Mormons aboard the ship Brooklyn in California, followed by the Mormon Battalion in 1847, and their subsequent involvement in California's legendary gold rush. Until recently, historians have largely overlooked or ignored the role of Latter-day Saints played in this pivotal time in California's history. On a recent trip to the gold discovery site in Coloma, California, I was impressed by the unintended role of several members of the battalion who were present at the gold discovery in 1848. While many visitors find the site interesting and enjoy the serenity along the banks of the South Fork of the American River, I marveled at the magnitude of the transformative event that occurred more than 160 years earlier near the spot on which we stood. Not only did the discovery of gold shape the physical, social, environmental, and economic future of California, but it impacted the lives of hundreds of thousands as gold seekers hastily abandoned their homes and families in a race to the gold fields. The event forever changed the history of California and the United States. It is fascinating to look back through history and observe how one seemingly small or even accidental event can change everything. Whether we recognize it or not, our past has everything to do with our present. Where we live, what language we speak, even our culture may have been completely different had decisions and outcomes from our past taken an alternate course. For me, this is one of the interesting dynamics of history. Decisions made by individuals from past generations, sometimes in response to world and local events, regardless of whether they occurred a few decades ago or centuries ago, have direct impact on our current lives. Before news spread of the gold discovery, spurring hundreds of thousands to pour into the rivers and canyons along the western slope of the Sierras, a number of recently discharged members of the Mormon Battalion were in Northern California, far removed from their families and fellow Latter-day Saints. Their presence at the gold discovery was fortuitous, and Sutter's Mill was merely a brief stopover along an 18-month journey to reunite with their families and church. Thankfully, many of them kept diaries and wrote letters, providing a glimpse into this colorful chapter of our history. The Church of Jesus Christ of Latter-day Saints has a rich legacy of record-keeping, and those who joined the Mormon Battalion were no exception. One historian noted that the battalion probably holds the prize for the most journals and diaries per capita of any military unit in history, with nearly 80 separate records coming from a body of just 500 men. This rich record-keeping legacy chronicling the history of the church has its roots in a revelation received by Joseph Smith on the day the church was officially organized in April 1830, wherein the Lord mandated that there shall be a record kept among you. Beginning with Oliver Cowdery, a succession of historians and recorders have been appointed to keep a record continually of all things that transpire in Zion, including their manner of life, their faith and works, which were collected and preserved for the good of the church and for the rising generations. We are indebted to diligent diarists and letter writers among the battalion who, in the midst of an incredibly difficult march, recorded their feelings and experiences for future generations, including all of us assembled here this evening. The soldiers in the Mormon Battalion served for 1 year, from July 1846 to July 1847, for the most part, before being discharged, and they never participated in combat during the war. Yet their list of wartime accomplishments were not insignificant and include establishing new wagon routes to the Pacific and helping to secure California for the expansion of the United States. They completed a nearly 2,000-mile trek from the Missouri River to San Diego. The soldiers endured privation, thirst, and a litany of other hardships during the seemingly endless march to the Pacific and their subsequent return routes to reunite with their families, who also sacrificed greatly during the military absence of their husbands and fathers. It is difficult for us to even fathom such a journey in our comfortable age of air-conditioned automobiles, paved highways, abundant sources of nourishment, clothing and supplies, and technology that allows us to effortlessly and instantly communicate with loved ones and friends. But rather than providing a chronology of events or reviewing a list of achievements tonight, I will focus on the faith and personal experiences of individuals through their eyes as they chronicled, which was summarized as a long and weary march. President Gordon B. Hinckley said, "It is good to look upon the virtues of those who have gone before, to gain strength for whatever lies ahead. It is good to reflect upon the work of those who labored so hard. Their tremendous example can become compelling motivation for us all. It is good occasionally to be taken back to earlier days, to have our minds refocused on the struggles of the early Latter-day Saints, to remind us of the necessity for labor, the importance of faith in God, and of the need to recognize that many of the so-called old values are worthy of present application. It is in that spirit that I wish to focus my remarks. For me, it is the firsthand accounts that tell the story most vividly, and I will mention three lessons learned from the battalion worthy of present-day application. Lesson 1. The Lord's call is often not convenient and requires faith and sacrifice. In mid-July 1846, members of The Church of Jesus Christ of Latter-day Saints were scattered across a 265-mile stretch from Nauvoo along the Mississippi to Council Bluffs on the Missouri River. Sustained persecution by local vigilantes triggered the evacuation of Nauvoo just 7 years after the Saints first arrived in that area. This exodus from Nauvoo was another in a sequence of forced migrations experienced by church members spanning a decade and a half. Some early converts to the church endured moves from New York to northern Ohio and Missouri before fleeing to Illinois in 1839. Leaving their homes with minimal supplies, the first wave of Saints left Nauvoo in early February 1846. They struggled across Iowa through what one diarist referred to as, quote, a continuous mud hole, and established makeshift camps near the Missouri River. The group was malnourished, lacking supplies and clothing, stricken with illness. While in these difficult circumstances, representatives from the federal government entered the Mormon camps to recruit a 500-member battalion to march toward Mexico and participate in the Mexican War. From the outset, reactions to join in the U.S. Army were not favorable. Hosea Stout captured the apprehensive and resentful feeling shared by many of the saints at the time, recording that the effort was a plot laid to bring trouble, and that if we did not comply with the requisition, we supposed they would now make a protest to denounce us as enemies to our country, and if we did not comply, that they would then have 500 of our men in their power to be destroyed, as they had done our leaders at Carthage. I confess that my feeling was uncommonly wrought up against them. Like Stout, many church members were suspicious and even angered by the request from the same government that had long refused to intervene in their behalf through years of injustice and abuse. However, church leaders welcomed the opportunity to form a battalion. Although unaware of the rank and file, Brigham Young had strategically sent an agent to Washington, D.C. 5 months earlier to seek federal assistance in relocating to the West. Fearing the potential threat of the Mormons uniting themselves with a rival government, U.S. President James K. Polk determined to create a 500-person battalion in hopes of reconciling them and prevent them from assuming a hostile attitude towards the U.S. after their arrival in California. To those asked to enlist, it seemed reprehensible to request hundreds of men to abandon their families in the name of a country that had repeatedly failed to defend them. But a man they upheld as a prophet of God asked them to join, and within a few days, roughly 500 men enlisted at great sacrifice. The decision to head off to war during the mass migration of the church was not an easy one. Battalion soldiers captured the vivid and heart-wrenching scene of departure in their writings. Zadok Judd recorded, "This was quite a hard pill to swallow, to leave wives and children on the wild prairie, destitute and almost helpless, having nothing to rely on, only the kindness of neighbors, and go to fight the battles of a government that allowed some of its citizens to drive us from our homes. But the word came from the right source and seemed to bring the spirit of conviction of its truth with it, and there was quite a number of company volunteered, myself and brother among them." Judd took comfort in his faith that Brigham Young was led by God, but it pained him to leave his family at the mercy of neighbors that already had families and concerns surrounding their own survival. Leaving one's family in the safety and comfort of a home and farm would have been tough enough, but to carry the added stress of abandoning them in a temporary makeshift camp far short of their destination to the West was a sacrifice almost too hard to bear. James S. Brown declared that he did not suppose that there is an individual in the battalion who, had he been left to his own thoughts and feelings, independent of counsel, would have been enlisted. "I would have felt very reluctant under the circumstances had it not been for the counsel of my brethren, whom God authorized to dictate the affairs of his kingdom." At the time George W. Taggart enlisted, he had not seen his family for months. In February 1846, Taggart was recruited to assist moving the first companies out of Nauvoo and was helping the saints in Mount Pisgah in July, at which time Brigham Young held a meeting and stated that every man that possibly could should volunteer for the space of 1 year in the service of the United States, and that a family or property must not be named as an excuse for not going. Although Taggart did not attend the meeting, he felt compelled to join the battalion and wrote a poignant letter to his wife explaining his decision. My faith is that you will not murmur at my volunteering to absent myself from you for so long, inasmuch as I go by counsel of the church. You may be assured, Fanny, it is a great disappointment and a wound to my natural feelings to tear myself as if it were away from my family that I have not seen for 5 months. But I believe that the God of Israel will order all things right for those that act through a pure desire for the welfare of his kingdom. William Hyde likewise agonized over leaving his wife and two young children. "I returned to the camp where my family was situated. The thoughts of leaving them at this critical time are indescribable. Far from the land we had once called civilization, with no dwelling save a wagon, with the scorching midsummer sun to beat upon them, with the prospect of the cold December blast finding them in the same place. My family at this time consisted of a wife and two children, the eldest of whom was but 3 years and a half, and the situation of my wife was such as to cause her to require, if ever, the assistance and watch care of her companion. All had supposed their hands were full before the requisition was made. Now they felt that there was placed upon them a threefold charge." Those left behind could hardly bear watching their loved ones fade into the horizon with a few supplies hefted over their shoulder. No one was sure how long they would be separated or what perils of war they might encounter during their service. Henry Standage grabbed his knapsack and left the camp of Israel, leaving my wife and mother in tears. George Dykes felt the need to repent for the leaving his aged mother and a family dearer than life in the wide-spreading prairies with nothing more than their wagons for habitations. The story of the Phelps family is one of the saddest tales of the Mormon Battalion. Alva Phelps, his wife Margaret, and their children were traveling across Iowa when the call to enlist in the battalion came. Margaret was so ill at the time that she watched Alva leave from the wagon bed. She noted that there was no time for tears or any provision to be made for wife or children. Alva became ill at Fort Leavenworth a few weeks after leaving his family in Council Bluffs and died. The news of his death caused Margaret to collapse, but her mourning was just the beginning of what she called the darkest part of my life. She wrote, "Winter found me bedridden, destitute, in a wretched hovel which was built upon a hillside. The extraordinary season was one of constant rain. The situation of the hovel and its openness gave free access to piercing winds, and water flowed over the dirt floor, converting it into mud 2 or 3 inches deep. No wood but what my little ones picked up around the fences, so green it filled the room with smoke. The rain dropping and wetting the bed which I was powerless to leave. No relative to cheer or comfort me, a stranger away from all who ever loved me. My neighbors could do but little, their own troubles and destitution engrossing their time. My little daughter of 7, my only help. No eye to witness my sufferings but the pitying one of God. He did not desert me." These accounts of dark days illustrate the strength that comes through following the Lord, no matter how inconvenient and severe our burdens become. They clung to the promise found in the book of John that God will not leave his children comfortless or abandon them in their time of need. Margaret Phelps, like so many others, endured. The faith and willingness of so many families to sacrifice their all is astonishing. These difficult experiences also highlight the value of perspective in our own lives. How often do we feel put out or inconvenienced by the relatively simple annoyances or assignments that require little effort on our part? Lesson 2. Trusting in the Lord provides added capacity to overcome life's obstacles. Each of us faces challenges and experience struggles as part of mortality. It is remarkable to observe how differently individuals cope with obstacles and the seemingly unfairness of life. A positive outlook and perspective can make all the difference. Enduring the curveballs life throws at us builds character and prepares us for future difficulties. Often the shaping and maturation gained through challenges is not fully appreciated or realized until afterwards, but these experiences become a part of who we are and provide reservoirs of strength to push forward in the face of physical, mental, emotional, or spiritual adversity. Before the battalion departed from Council Bluffs, Brigham Young assured the brethren that they would have no fighting to do and that their families would be cared for. They trusted in his promise throughout their journey, but did not fully anticipate the awful situation that lay ahead. Rather than allowing less than ideal circumstances defeat them, members of the battalion tenaciously pushed forward with all their might. Many of their accounts paint a vivid picture of what lengths individuals will go to for food and water, as well as the physical misery they endured as they trudged forward for thousands of miles. The rigors of the march constantly took its toll on the well-being of the battalion. Of all the dangers and discomforts, thirst was the immediate threat to their health and survival. William Corey summarized their difficulties at one point, explaining, "We were all weary and fatigued, hungry, nearly naked and barefoot, but our burning thirst drowned every other suffering." The burning thirst, warm temperatures, and a shortage of provisions resulted in severe suffering. Descriptions of the water quality attest to what unquenchable thirst can do to lower one's tolerance of what constitutes drinkable water. Over the course of their travels, the battalion suffered several sustained marches without any water. One journal entry described the men sucking and straining the water through their teeth to keep back the live as well as the dead insects and mud from being swallowed wholesale, and after quenching their thirst, They filled their canteens out of the tracks of the oxen and mules. On another occasion, Daniel Tyler recalled, "We passed one lone pond full of insects of all sizes and shapes. Out of this pond, we drove several thousand buffalo. The water was discolored and had a most disgusting appearance. The animals doubtless rendered it more noisome than it otherwise would have been by gathering in it to defend themselves from the flies. No luxury was ever more thankfully received. The few whose canteens and flagons were not exhausted, of course, did not use it. But bad as it was very welcome to the most of us." Henry Bigler noted the effect of the filthy water on some soldiers. "We marched 25 miles and encamped without water for our animals and a very scanty supply for the men. The day was very warm. Teams gave out and men too for the want of water. The men who had given out had to be brought to camp in wagons. After we had marched about 20 miles, we came to a small, dirty, muddy pond of water tramped up by the buffalo. The water was well mixed with their green manure. The men drank without complaining, but gracious, how sick it made some of them. The journey from Fort Leavenworth to Santa Fe took 2 months. During that time, the soldiers marched more than 700 difficult miles. Loaded down with their military equipment, they experienced fatigue and constant thirst. They also witnessed the death of some companions, the detachment of others to a winter camp at Pueblo in present-day Colorado, 3 changes in command, and for many, an accelerated march to Santa Fe to meet a seemingly impractical arrival deadline imposed upon them. The battalion's final change in leadership occurred prior to their departure from Santa Fe. Colonel Philip St. George Cook, an experienced soldier and graduate of West Point, was a trusted officer and prepared to lead the battalion. He saw firsthand the stress and fatigue of the troops. On one occasion, Cook noted, a sandhill reaching the riverbank was encountered. 2 hours with teams doubled, and 20 men to a wagon were required to reach its top, only 300 or 400 paces. The situation worsened in the coming days and weeks. A series of reductions in their rations was ordered, which failed to provide enough nourishment to sustain the men through the daily exertion of their march. Having their rations reduced caused great concern among the men. Henry Standage noted, "We are now on 3/4 rations, and if reduced so soon, what will we be obliged to do ere we reach San Diego?" In addition to inadequate food, the men struggled with the hilly and sandy topography along the banks of the Rio Grande River. Regularly wading through the river's tributaries with sand-filled shoes inflicted severe pain on the men's feet. James S. Brown recalled the emotional as well as physical stress on the men at the time. The men marched along, their clothes wet, and their thick-soled cowhide army shoes partly filled with sand. The chafing and galling of the flesh without and the gnawing and grinding of the stomach within defied the mind to dwell upon any one subject for long at a time. Despite their heavy use as freight routes into Mexico, the roads along the Rio Grande were terrible. Remaining close to the river guaranteed a water source, but the sandy river plain was not conducive to wagon traffic. At times, the battalion struggled to cover more than a mile or two an hour as they rallied together to push wagons. Their shoes became so dry and hard that walking was very painful and difficult, and our feet became raw as we tramped on through the sands. We became so weak it was almost impossible to keep our ankles from striking together as we walked, and our hard and dry shoe tops would cut our ankles till the blood came. The battalion soldiers continued to push their bodies to the limit. To make even minimal progress through the deep sand, hours were spent pushing wagons and pulling them up ravines. Pack mules gave out and were so exhausted that they were not even secured at night, being too tired to wander off. The weakened condition of many of the soldiers resulted in 3 detachments being sent to Pueblo in the early months of the march, reducing the battalion by nearly 40% from its peak of roughly 500. Rations were so scarce that the malnourished men were forced to lower their ideas of acceptable food, just as they had with their limited water sources. Henry Standage recorded that the colonel has ordered an old white ox to be killed. The dilapidated beast was really the poorest beef that can be imagined, and not only is there a lack of fat, but it is covered with sores caused by the blows received from day to day in order to get the poor thing through the deep sands. Some complain a little at this kind of meat, but if we do not eat mule meat before we receive a plenty, I should be glad. Even in their starving condition, many were repulsed and refused to eat the meat. Strips of rawhide were boiled for soup, and it soon became routine to eat their weary and ailing oxen. Standage noted, "We have been eating work oxen for some time, working the oxen as long as they could be made to go and then killing them for the command. The men are literally worn out, and eating much meat as we do now, I believe, makes men sluggish and feel more like worn out beings through diseased cattle. As oxen grew too weak to pull the wagons, they were slaughtered, and every scrap was divided. James S. Brown wrote that this included the hide, intestines, all was eaten. Even the tender of soft edges of the hooves and horns would be roasted and gnawed at so long as a human being could possibly draw subsistence therefrom. On several occasions, the battalion marched for multiple days without water. Some experienced a deceptive mirage constantly before us, seeming to keep the same distance off. Sometimes it looked like a river, at other like a sea or a lake. In this desperate situation, they returned again to extreme lengths to get some little assuage their thirst, some sucking water through quills as it seeped from the crack in the rocks. James S. Brown described his thirst as so intense that it did not seem possible that I could live till morning. Many of the men looked like death, their mouths black, their eyes sunken, till it was difficult to recognize them, and it appeared that the monster death were close at hand. Some of the most challenging days on this leg of the journey involved the passage over the Guadalupe Mountains on the border of modern-day southern New Mexico and Arizona, where peaks exceeded 6,000 feet. The steep descent over the rugged terrain required the men to transfer supplies from wagons to pack animals. A number of the wagons were damaged in the process and had to be repaired. Punishing labor was required, using pickaxe and crowbar to clear the most feasible road down by chopping away the shrubbery and brush and removing that and the rocks. Between Tucson and the Pima Indian villages on the Gila River, the battalion faced 70 miles of parched desert. This time, the situation became even more severe than before. Some of the men went searching for water late that night and found very little. Guy M. Keyser wrote that they suffered very much for the want of water, and some might have perished if we had not found one or two mud holes about sundown. These holes afforded a swallow to each man, being permitted only to lay down and lap it like a dog, or in other words, to take what we could drink at once. This method of prostrating their bodies to the earth, lapping up water, and preventing any dipping of canteens or hands was strictly enforced, allowing the maximum number possible to receive a taste. Keyser further explained that some of the desperate men who attempted to return to the mud holes that night lost their way and wandered about all night, and the resilient mules built to withstand such harsh conditions bellowed all night. William Hyde claimed those who were fortunate enough to receive a little water savored it and sipped it down as readily if it had been choice wine. The constant thirst brought many to their breaking point. For Henry G. Boyle, the months of arduous, back-breaking work seemed to culminate during this unforgiving stretch of desert, making him feel weakened from hunger and thirst, also from the fatigue of our long marches, camp duty, etc. None but ourselves will ever know how much we suffered. William Hyde also recalled that whenever water was located, the soldiers hurried to the water's edge, and after drinking and resting, and again drinking and resting, and continuing this operation for a long time, we succeeded in quenching our thirst. But on arising from the ground, we felt that we were not much less than 99 years old. These extreme conditions resulted in some creative remedies. James S. Brown recounted that they would chew a buckshot or two to induce moisture on their parched tongues. Melissa Corey, one of four women to make the entire journey to the Pacific with the battalion, carried a smooth stone in her pocket and placed it in her mouth to generate saliva during the long marches without water. William Hyde described how the men attempted to make the filthy water from the mud holes more palatable by mixing a little flour in some, but the water was so thick with mud that it would admit but a very small portion of flour and was like eating clay. Out of this miserable day-to-day existence came some wonderful examples of the power of attitude and faith in times of adversity. Many of the battalion soldiers' accounts attributed survival to the watchful and merciful eye of the Lord upon them. After a particularly rough stretch, William Corey confessed that nothing could have saved our lives but the unseen hand of Almighty God, further noting that notwithstanding the intense suffering of the men, there was not much grumbling after all. William Hyde spent Christmas morning reflecting on Christmas's past with his family. He wrote, "This is rather a strange Christmas to me. My situation with my family in days gone by was called to mind and contrasted with my present situation on the sandy deserts through which passed the Gila and Colorado rivers, growing faint and weary for want of those comforts which nature requires to give strength and vigor to the body, and also suffering much at times for the want of water, but still pressing forward with parched lips, scalded shoulders, weary limbs, blistered feet, worn out shoes, and ragged clothes. But with me, the prospect of my present toils cheers me on." Aside from enduring the physical toils, the threat of combat became a reality on a couple of occasions. It is easy to look back, knowing what we know today, and think that these men never fought, and perhaps downplay or ignore the fact that war was a real possibility and an added stress on their minds. But none of them knew that they would never engage in battle at the time of the march. The possibility of combat intensified when they received word that a Mexican garrison numbering 200 strong was stationed at Tucson. Undaunted, Colonel Cook drilled his men in battle tactics and formations, inspected arms, and issued 28 rounds of ammunition to each man for target practice. William Corey recounted that the battalion was met by 7 dragoons from the garrison. One of them wanted to know our intentions, whether it was to kill, destroy, and take prisoners, or to pass through peaceably, to which the lieutenant colonel replied that it was to pass through in peace, that they did not come to make war on Sonora, but wished to trade with them for provisions and mules, as we were quite destitute. The situation escalated as Cook approached Tucson and learned that one of his scouts had been taken prisoner by the Mexican troops. So he claimed 3 Mexican soldiers as hostages in retaliation. When Cook received notice that he must go around the city or fight, he ignored the request. Albert Smith wrote that men were all ordered to load our guns and fix bayonets and prepare for a fight if necessary. As the battalion soldiers reached Tucson, Nathaniel V. Jones recorded meeting several men who tried to have us pass around the fort, but the colonel pushed on with double speed until we came to the town. When upon our arrival, the soldiers fled and many of the inhabitants with them, taking all their public arms with them. With the situation diffused, Cook marched his command through town, set up camp, and seized some bushels of wheat that were used to feed his men and animals. The next day, the looming reality of combat returned, when Cook assembled about 50 men to pursue the fleeing Mexican garrison and seize their artillery and mules. One of the volunteers became convinced that a battle was inevitable, and his thoughts turned to his wife, who was still traveling with the battalion. "I could not help thinking of Mrs. Corey while I was in ranks, wondering what she would do if the battle commenced. But it was one of the places where a trust in God was necessary to reconciliation." The plans were aborted after Cook questioned his decision and determined to return to Tucson, but Corey's statement poignantly illustrates the reality of the fear of combat that emotionally burdened the battalion over the course of the march. In the face of extreme physical and emotional duress, the battalion persevered. Their example of trusting in the Lord and his prophets provides motivation for us all to give it our all, never quitting in times of adversity. The confession by William Corey that none could have saved them but the unseen hand of God is inspiring, and that faith enabled them to endure what seemed beyond their own mortal capacity. Lesson 3, remain focused on what matters most. Several characteristics of the battalion, members of the battalion were noticed and recorded by military officers and civilians alike during their year-long service. Despite negative feelings and misunderstandings about the church at the time, The battalion's work ethic and commitment influenced several non-Mormons whom they encountered before, during, and after their trek to the Pacific. Their reputation of faith, determination, and abiding commitment to their church and families is evident in the observations of a few of their contemporaries. Thomas L. Kane, a politically connected lawyer and reformer from Pennsylvania, served as a self-appointed political advisor to Brigham Young and ally to the Latter-day Saints for nearly 40 years. Kane's association with the Saints began in 1846 when he learned about the Saints' predicament and traveled to Washington, D.C. to intervene in their behalf. A few weeks later, Kane joined the Mormon camps in Iowa to satisfy, as historian Matthew J. Groh describes it, both his personal ambition and humanitarian sentiment. Initially desiring to promote himself by writing a compelling book about his experience among the Mormons and a journey to California, Kane grew fond of these peculiar refugees. He arrived in the midst of the recruitment of the battalion and assisted by calming fears and convincing the saints to enlist. During his sojourn, he took several walks through the camps with soon-to-be battalion member Henry G. Boyle and mingled with the saints. Boyle recorded an experience during one of their walks that had a great impact on Kane. The pair came upon a man praying in the woods, and Boyle claimed to have never heard a prayer so contrite, so earnest and fervent, and so full of inspiration. The two removed their hats, and Boyle noticed tears falling fast from Kane's face, while his bosom swelled with the fullness of his emotions. After the unnamed man closed his prayer, he arose from his knees, unaware of their presence, and walked back towards camp. Kane sobbed like a little child and could not trust himself to utter a word. Upon gathering himself, Kane stated, "I am satisfied your people are solemnly and terribly in earnest." When Henry Boyle marched away with the battalion a few days later with tears in his eyes, Thomas Kane asked Boyle to remember him in his prayers. Another who came to admire the battalion soldiers was Colonel Richard B. Mason, military governor of California. In September 1847, 2 months after the battalion was discharged from military service, Mason penned a letter to Brigadier General Roger Jones, describing the California service and conduct of the Mormon soldiers. "Of the service of this battalion, of their patience, subordination, and general good conduct, you have already heard. And I take great pleasure in adding that as a body of men, they have religiously respected the rights and feelings of these conquered people. And not a syllable of complaint has reached my ears of a single insult offered or outrage done by a Mormon volunteer. So high an opinion did I entertain of the battalion and of their special fitness for the duties now performed by the garrisons in this country, that I made strenuous efforts to engage their services for another year. Some few of the discharged Mormons are scattered throughout the country, but the great mass of them have gone to meet their families, supposed to be somewhere in the vicinity of Great Salt Lake." Their conduct was noted not only after arrival in California, but also during the march. After enduring one of their waterless stretches previously discussed on the march, Colonel Cook was heard to say, "Any other company under like circumstances would have mutinized," and that he had known the situation, and had he known the situation in the desert, he would not have ventured upon it as he had on any account. Cook was a career cavalry officer that served in numerous campaigns and expeditions with the U.S. Army for 2 decades by the time he assumed leadership of the battalion in 1846. This comment, coming from such a seasoned military officer, was a great compliment, considering that he initially viewed the battalion as a pitiful group of ragtag volunteers. During the course of the march, the actions of the battalion erased Cook's initial skepticism of their abilities. His most famous tribute to the battalion was written shortly after their arrival in San Diego when he stated, "History may be searched in vain for an equal march of infantry," and praised them for having exhibited some high and essential qualities of veterans. The discharge of the battalion occurred in July 1847. Some of the men re-enlisted for additional military service and remained in the area for another 8 months. The others organized into companies and took various overland routes, north and east, to locate and reunite with their families and fellow saints. While en route, Brigham Young sent instructions that only those with sufficient means should come to the Salt Lake Valley due to scarce supplies. As a result, a number of the men turned back and were hired by noted California pioneer John Sutter to work on his various projects in the Sacramento region. A few of these battalion veterans were present when gold was discovered while constructing a sawmill on the American River at Coloma. As the summer of 1848 approached, a number of Mormon battalion veterans had to decide either to remain in California and capitalize on the gold discovery, or leave the prospect of riches and travel to the Salt Lake Valley to rejoin the main body of the church and their families. James S. Brown wrote of his decision to leave the gold fields. "The day before starting from the gold diggings was kind of an off day in which I wandered off from camp with pick and shovel up a dry gulch where I soon struck a very rich prospect of gold. By sundown, had washed out near $49.50 in gold. Yet, strange as it may appear, I have never seen that rich spot of earth since, nor do I regret it, for there always has been a higher object before me than gold. We had covenanted to move together. We were in honor bound to move the next day. We did move, leaving the rich prospect without ever sticking a stake in the gulch, but abandoning it to those who might follow. People said, 'Here is gold on the bedrock, gold on the hills, gold on in the rills, gold everywhere, gold to spend, gold to lend, gold for all that will delve, and soon you can make an independent fortune.' We could realize all that. Still, duty called. Our honor was at stake. We had covenanted with each other. There was a principle involved. For with us, it was God and his kingdom first. We had friends and relatives in the wilderness, yea, in an untried desert land, and who knew their condition? We did not. So it was duty before beyond pleasure, before wealth, and with this prompting, we rolled out and joined our comrades." The historical record indicates that some of the former battalion soldiers had made significant amounts of money. Remaining in the gold fields would have been lucrative. Yet for many, like James Brown, there was a higher principle involved. They headed east while the rest of the world rushed in to strike it rich. John Sutter's journal noted, "Paid off all the Mormons which have been employed by me in building these mills and other mechanical trades. All of them made their pile, and some of them became very rich and wealthy. But all of them are bound to the Great Salt Lake and will spend their fortunes there to the glory and honor of the Lord." After settling up with Sutter, the men used their wages to acquire wagons, livestock, tools, and seed to assist their comrades at Salt Lake. Their focus remained on reuniting with family and friends and the establishment of the church and its new settlement in the West. For them, there was no decision to be made between remaining in the gold fields and reuniting with the church. For with us, it was God and his kingdom first. Like anyone separated from loved ones, the members of the battalion longed to be reunited with their families. In his journal, Robert Bliss captured his emotions shortly after arriving in San Diego. "My thoughts go to my family continually. How they fare? Are they well and contented? Are they looking for the time to meet me in the fall with as much anxiety as I do them? Dream of home and its pleasant fireside by. Wake only to hear the bugle sound or drums beat for day." He later penned a poem that included his thoughts about service as well as his hopes for himself, family, and friends. "A few days more and we shall go to see our wives and children too, and friends so dear we've left below to save the church from overthrow. Our absence from them has been long, but oh, the time will soon be gone when we shall meet once more on earth and praise the God that gave us birth." A number of battalion soldiers arrived in the Great Salt Lake Valley in mid-October 1847, only to discover that their families were still back at the Missouri River preparing for winter. Some of the men, including William Pace, made immediate plans to travel east to Council Bluffs. Pace noted, "Provisions being scarce in the valley, we were told we could get supplies at Fort Bridger and Laramie reasonable, and it would be a great help to the people if we would leave our provisions and replenish on the road. Having a common interest, we unloaded our supplies, taking only what was supposed enough to do us to Fort Bridger." Along with Pace, at least 31 others left the Salt Lake Valley to locate their families. Enduring brutally harsh winter conditions, the group traveled 1,000 miles over terrain they had never traversed. William Hyde left an account of the difficult circumstances that the men faced near the end of the journey and how Providence favored them yet again. We were all united in calling on the Lord to regard our situation in mercy and send us food from an unexpected quarter that we might have wherewith to subsist upon. And here the Lord heard our prayer. Soon after reaching the Elkhorn River, the wild turkeys began to pass our camp in droves, and such a sight I'd never before witnessed. Drove after drove continued to pass through the woods until night set in. We succeeded in getting four, and after this we could not get any more, although our shots might be considered even so fair, and we concluded to be satisfied. Probably it would have been a damage to us if we had got all we wanted, as we were then suffering in the extreme with hunger. Hyde and his companions made it to the Winter Quarters Council Bluffs area 7 days after this event. This was a remarkable feat in and of itself, but astounding when you consider that they had just crossed the Sierras and Great Basin before departing from the Salt Lake Valley. Driven by their concern for their families and friends, nothing seemed able to prevent this group from reaching their destination. Over the previous 18 months, they had walked thousands of miles and become, as one noted, accustomed to pioneer life, to put it lightly. Their reputation of faith and hard work was earned incrementally as they plodded forward step by step, day after day, rather than by one grand event. Their priorities remained fixed on family and church. We are surrounded by countless activities and distractions that consume our time, or can consume our time. It is a struggle at times to remain focused on things of eternal consequence. Maintaining proper perspective, like the battalion did, strengthened not only them, but it can likewise help each of us avoid the lost opportunities that accompany misaligned priorities. More than 160 years have passed since the March of the Battalion. Theirs is a story of sacrifice, faith, and perseverance that transcends the passage of time. This band of green soldiers was grieved to abandon families and friends to set out on a march to war with Mexico. But despite their anxieties, these faithful Latter-day Saints heeded the call of Brigham Young and served in the face of extreme suffering and hardship. Pushing wagons through deep sand, crossing mountains, enduring poor and reduced rations, and marching days without water taxed the men to the utmost physically and emotionally. Yet throughout the ordeal, they relied on their faith in the Lord and hopes of reuniting with their families. On January 10, 1855, a Mormon battalion reunion announcement was published in the Deseret News. This was the first reunion of the battalion, and all members were encouraged to attend. About 2 weeks before the event, an editorial recapped the service and sacrifice rendered by the battalion. At their country's call, approved by the Council of President Brigham Young, this noble band of men, on a moment's warning, threw down their ox whips, entrusted their wives, children, and relatives to Israel's God, and to their brethren who were steeped in poverty through the oppression of mob violence, cheerfully wended their way to Fort Leavenworth on the Missouri, from which they took up the long and weary march through a hostile, barren, and dreary region for the Pacific Coast. In addition to the testimony of Lieutenant Colonel Cook at the USA, we personally know the Mormon battalion underwent and overcame more hardships in the same time and with less complaint and disturbance than any body of troops since the Revolution. End quote. A number of speeches were offered by battalion veterans and church leaders at this reunion. Brigham Young offered remarks near the conclusion of the event and paid tribute to the battalion, noting that none possessed more faith than did those men when they left their families at the Bluffs, and that they went with good hearts and spirits, and they manifested a readiness to do anything required of them. He added that he had always been interested in their welfare, and the Lord knows it, and my feelings towards them have always been good, and I do not know that I ever thought of them, but that the feeling burst into my heart, God bless them. In less than a decade, the remarkable sacrifice made by the battalion had become legendary to church members of that time. Their military service immediately blessed the church by helping to finance the move west, prompting Brigham Young to credit the battalion with being the temporal salvation of the church. Aside from the immediate benefits to the saints, the collective experience and maturity gained by these individuals during their service blessed the church for many years as they became colonizers, missionaries, and community leaders throughout the American West. Their story continues to inspire us today by offering lessons on the importance of faith, commitment, and the resilience of the human spirit. May each of us more fully appreciate their sacrifice and draw strength from their examples as we push forward along our own, sometimes long and weary, marches of life. Thank you.

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2: You may have heard the question, do Mormons believe in the Bible? The answer is yes. Mormons, more properly referred to as Latter-day Saints, members of The Church of Jesus Christ of Latter-day Saints, consider the Bible to be Holy Scripture, mainly because of what it teaches and testifies about God and His Son, Jesus Christ. And what does the Bible teach? It helps us understand more about Jesus Christ as a divine being. Nowhere else do we get such a clear understanding of what Jesus Christ was like as a person on this earth. The Bible is full of stories and examples of how He treated, served, and taught people. It is also full of examples of His miraculous power and how He used it to change people's lives for the better. And most importantly, the Bible demonstrated that the Savior performed the atonement, or in other words, provided a way for each and every one of us to be saved from death and sin, the clearest example of how much God loves us all. The Bible, which came into its current form somewhere around the 4th century, has impacted countless lives since it was assembled, growing from its humble origins to all of Europe and eventually to all the world. The full Bible has been translated into almost 700 languages, and the New Testament into over 1,500 languages. It has converted millions of people to Christianity, taught us to pray, and given us examples that model how we can make better choices in our lives and help us find our Savior. The Bible itself declares that the Word of God is a great tool to bring others to the truth, more powerful than any other method of persuasion. This book of Scripture has instructed, corrected, and helped people to live their best lives for centuries. For these reasons and many more, Latter-day Saints are encouraged to read and study the Bible. They do this not only at home, but also in their church meetings, youth seminary, institutes at the university level, and throughout their adult lives in Sunday school. When you understand its emphasis, there's no question that Latter-day Saints both believe in the Bible and follow its teachings. What is unique about members of The Church of Jesus Christ of Latter-day Saints is that we also believe that there are more scriptures than the Bible alone. The Bible tells the story of how God and Jesus Christ dealt with the people in the Old World and mainly the Middle East. Latter-day Saints understand that God also loved and led the people in the New World, the people of the American continent, both before Christ's birth and after. That record of God's love for the people in the New World is called the Book of Mormon. We believe both the Bible and the Book of Mormon to be the Word of God. Some have misunderstood the Book of Mormon to be the Mormon Bible, but that is not the case. The Book of Mormon does not replace the Bible. It complements and supports it and stands as another witness of Jesus Christ. And what do both books teach us? They both witness of Jesus Christ. They both teach that He is the Son of God. They help us to know more about the incredible example He gave us of how to live a life guided by truth and love. The Bible and the Book of Mormon act as powerful testimonies of Christ's atonement for all of us. They strengthen our understanding of the powerful impact of His death on the cross and how He rose again 3 days later as the resurrected Lord, the Savior to us all. They both speak powerfully that God has always been watching over the whole world. These testimonies from both sides of the globe confirm the love He has for all of us. In the New Testament, the Apostle Paul laid out a principle to help each of us come to an understanding of the truth. He said, "In the mouth of two or three witnesses shall every word be established." Along these lines, Latter-day Saints view both the Bible and the Book of Mormon as powerful witnesses of Jesus Christ and God's plan for us. They teach us that God loves all of His children, that He is watching over each and every one of us. that he has watched over his children throughout the ages.

0: God so loved the world that he gave his only begotten Son, that whosoever believeth in him should not perish, but have everlasting life. So let's review. Do Latter-day Saints believe in the Holy Bible? Absolutely. Latter-day Saints are encouraged to study all of God's Word so we can apply what we've learned and feel the peace in our hearts that comes from knowing and living God's plan of happiness. The Holy Bible. What we believe, how we study it, and why it's important. Now you know.
1: 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This is the Latter-day Saints Talk Channel, brought to you by The Church of Jesus Christ of Latter-day Saints. Music with a message, brought to you by The Church of Jesus Christ of Latter-day Saints.
2: The Church of Jesus Christ of Latter-day Saints was formally organized in a small log cabin in upstate New York in 1830. It took 117 years, until 1947, for the church to grow from the initial 6 members to 1 million. By 2010, church membership had reached over 14 million. The restored gospel of Jesus Christ applies universally to all people, the learned and the unlearned, the rich and the poor, the old and the young, no matter where they are found on the earth. While our backgrounds and experiences are diverse, Mormons are united by a commitment to Jesus Christ. The Mormon Tabernacle Choir sings, "Hark, All Ye Nations."

Significant events during the 1830s made that decade one of the most important in Mormon history. From a small beginning at Fayette in western New York, the church grew rapidly. Converts eager to support the work talked about the restored gospel willingly with friends and neighbors. Those who sustained Joseph Smith and Oliver Cowdery as the first elders of the church shared their resources for the care of the poor and aided in constructing a temple at Kirtland, Ohio. The stone carved out of the mountain without hands had begun its worldwide mission, rolling slowly at first, but increasing in speed and size as time progressed. Missionary work during the 1950s became a larger undertaking than at any other time during the previous 100 years, bringing the beginning of fulfillment to the Prophet Joseph Smith's words of the 1842 Wentworth letter. The standard of truth has been erected. No unhallowed hand can stop the work.

from progressing. Persecutions may rage. Mobs may combine. Armies may assemble. Calumny may defame. But the truth of God will go forth boldly, nobly, and independent, till it has penetrated every continent, visited every clime, swept every country, and sounded in every ear. The BYU Men's Chorus sings, "Brothers, Sing On."

President David O. McKay quickly became the most traveled president in the church's history to that date. In 1954, he became the first general authority to visit the saints in South Africa, where the church had been established for more than a century. In 1955, he visited extensively throughout the South Pacific, then returned to Europe and dedicated the Swiss Temple. In 1956, he also dedicated the long-awaited Los Angeles Temple. And in 1958, he dedicated temples in London and New Zealand. As the war ended in 1953, President McKay gave inspired counsel that would come to have an immense effect. Every member a missionary. Members became more aware of their everyday role as examples, friends, and sources of information about the church to their non-member acquaintances. Missionaries once again entered the mission field in growing numbers, and multiple missions were created in such lands as Australia, Brazil, Britain, Germany, Mexico, and New Zealand. With more missionaries and more members spreading the gospel, church membership had jumped by about 50% at the end of the decade. Alex Boyer, Lameco Ayono, and the Ayono family sing, "Israel, Israel, God is

0: mailunga. Mau mailo lato mana, tato te foia tuai. O mai siona, o mai.
1: When President Spencer W. Kimball became president of The Church of Jesus Christ of Latter-day Saints in late 1973, many members at the time assumed his leadership would be brief because he had long suffered the ill effects of heart problems and cancer. Yet the Lord sustained him for nearly 12 remarkable years, during which he moved about the world inviting members to lengthen their stride and to do it, meaning to act rather than procrastinate sacred responsibilities. Early in his administration, President Kimball encouraged the saints to pray that the doors of many nations would open throughout the world and to prepare for this to happen. Nobuaki Irie sings, "No Greater Joy."

The year 1978 brought what President Kimball and others described as one of the greatest changes and blessings ever known. In seeking to take the gospel to every nation, kindred, tongue, and people, he felt a great concern regarding many who were restricted from receiving the priesthood and temple blessings. Over an extended period of time, he and his counselors and the Quorum of the 12 Apostles pleaded long and earnestly in their behalf. The revelation came on June 1, 1978, and the blessings of the priesthood were extended to every worthy male. The impact of the revelation was far-reaching and effectively opened up the entire earth for the preaching of the gospel. Following this revelation, missionary work in Brazil expanded dramatically, and a temple was dedicated in Brazil in October 1978. However, the continent of Africa was affected most by this revelation, as tens of thousands of Africans joined the church in the next 20 years. The BYU Men's Chorus sings, Betelehemu,

The 1970s became an era of great excitement for missionary work, and hosts of new missions were created in many new countries. In looking ahead, President Kimball said, "We are turning our attention more diligently now to one day sharing the gospel with our Father's children behind the so-called iron and bamboo curtains. We have need to prepare. That day may come with more swiftness than we realize." His words would begin to see fulfillment within a decade. Laura Johnson sings the Russian version of "Because I Have Been Given Much."

Between 1985 and 1995, numerous new temples on five continents were dedicated and used by members happy to participate in their own temple ordinances as well as vicarious ordinances for their kindred dead. To help accommodate the ever-expanding missionary force, which had soared to over 50,000 by the end of President Benson's administration, 15 missionary training centers were built next to temples in Asia, the Pacific, Europe, and Latin American countries. In 1951, less than 10% of the total LDS Church membership lived outside of the United States. But by 1995, nearly 50% lived in other countries. Rebecca Lopez sings Como un Río.

The Gospel of Jesus Christ is often referred to as the Good News, or Glad Tidings of Salvation. Since the beginning, it was designed to bless the lives of everyone without exception. Regarding this, the Apostle Peter said, "I perceive that God is no respecter of persons. But in every nation, he that feareth him and worketh righteousness is accepted with him." President N. Eldon Tanner, who was a member of the First Presidency, taught, "Regardless of country, clime, or condition, the gospel of Jesus Christ applies to every individual just the same. It is a way of life that each can accept, and if lived, will bring greater joy, success, and happiness than anything else in the world. As diverse individuals who are committed to a common cause, the gospel of Jesus Christ, we can become unified as members of a growing international church whose members speak more than 160 different languages. In addition, we can discover afresh the core of the gospel, which is independent of language and culture. Then, regardless of our diverse native languages, we will no longer be strangers and foreigners, but fellow citizens with the saints and of the household of God." Jesse Clark Funk and Daniel Beck sing The Prayer.

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0: We now present Saints, the story of the Church of Jesus Christ in the Latter Days. A New Narrative History, Volume 1, The Standard of Truth.
1: Chapter 33. O God, where art thou? The days dragged on for the prisoners in the Liberty Jail. During their first months in prison, they often received visits from family and friends who brought kind words, clothing, and food. But by the end of winter, the number of letters and friendly visitors to the prison had dropped sharply as the Saints fled to Illinois, leaving the prisoners feeling even more isolated. In January 1839, they had tried to appeal their case before a county judge, but only Sidney Rigdon, who was gravely ill, was released on bail. The rest, Joseph, Hiram, Lyman White, Alexander McRae, and Caleb Baldwin, returned to their dungeon to await trial in the spring. Life in prison wore Joseph down. Hecklers would peek through the barred windows to gawk or shout obscenities at him. He and the other prisoners often had nothing but a little cornbread to eat. The straw they had used for bedding since December was now matted and provided no comfort. When they lit a fire to try to warm themselves, the dungeon filled with smoke and choked them. With their day in court rapidly approaching, each man knew he stood a good chance of being convicted by a biased jury and executed. More than once they tried to break out, but their guards caught them every time. Since receiving his divine call, Joseph had pressed forward in the face of opposition, striving to obey the Lord and gather the saints. And yet, as much as the church had flourished over the years, it seemed to now be on the verge of collapse. Mobs had driven the saints out of Zion in Jackson County. Internal dissent had divided the church in Kirtland and left the temple in the hands of creditors. And now, after a terrible war with their neighbors, the saints were scattered along the eastern bank of the Mississippi River, disheartened and homeless. If only the people of Missouri had left them alone, Joseph thought, there would have been nothing but peace and quiet in the state. The saints were good people who loved God. They did not deserve to be dragged from their homes, beaten, and left to die. The injustice angered Joseph. In the Old Testament, the Lord often rescued his people from danger, vanquishing their enemies with the strength of his arm. But now, when the saints had been threatened with extermination, he had not intervened. Why? Why did a loving Heavenly Father allow so many innocent men, women, and children to suffer while those who drove them from their homes, stole their lands, and committed unspeakable violence against them went free and unpunished? How could he let his faithful servants wallow in a hellish prison far from their loved ones? What purpose did it serve to abandon the saints at the very time they needed him the most? O God, where art thou? Joseph cried out. How long shall thy hand be stayed? While Joseph wrestled with the Lord, the apostles in Quincy had an important and potentially life-threatening decision to make. The previous year, the Lord had commanded them to meet at the Far West Temple site on April 26, 1839, where they were to continue laying the foundation of the temple and then leave for another mission to England. With the appointed date a little over a month away, Brigham Young insisted that the apostles return to Far West and fulfill the Lord's commandment to the letter. Several church leaders in Quincy believed it was no longer necessary for the apostles to obey the revelation and thought it was foolish to return to a place where mobs had sworn to kill the saints. Surely, they reasoned, the Lord would not expect them to risk their lives traveling hundreds of miles into enemy territory and back when they were needed so badly in Illinois. Besides, their quorum was in disarray. Thomas Marsh and Orson Hyde were in apostasy, Parley Pratt was in prison, and Heber Kimball and John Page were still in Missouri. The most recently called apostles, Wilford Woodruff, Willard Richards, and Joseph's cousin, George A. Smith, had not even been ordained yet, and Willard was preaching the gospel in England. But Brigham felt that it was within their power to meet in Far West as the Lord commanded, and that they should try to carry it out. He wanted the apostles in Quincy to be united in their decision. To make the journey, they would have to leave their families at a time when the future of the church was uncertain. If the apostles were captured or killed, their wives and children would have to face the coming trials alone. Knowing what was at stake, Orson Pratt, John Taylor, Wilford Woodruff, and George A. Smith agreed to do whatever was required to follow the Lord's command. "The Lord God has spoken," Brigham said after they made their decision. "It is our duty to obey and leave the event in His hands." Back in the Liberty Jail, concern for the saints and the wrongs committed against them consumed Joseph's mind. On the evening of March 19th, he received letters from Emma, his brother Don Carlos, and Bishop Partridge. The letters cheered him and the other prisoners a little, but he could not forget that he was trapped in a filthy dungeon while the saints were scattered and needed help. The day after the letters arrived, Joseph began writing a pair of epistles to the saints, unburdening his soul as he never had in writing. Dictating to a fellow prisoner who acted as scribe, the prophet tried to shore up the saints in their despair. "Every species of wickedness and cruelty practiced upon us," he assured them, "will only tend to bind our hearts together and seal them together in love." Yet he could not ignore the months of persecution that had driven them to their desperate state. He railed against Governor Boggs, the militia, and those who had harmed the saints. "Let thine anger be kindled against our enemies," he cried out to the Lord in prayer, "and in the fury of thine heart, with thy sword, avenge us of our wrongs." Joseph knew, however, that their enemies were not the only ones at fault. Some saints, including church leaders, had tried to cover their sins, gratify their pride and ambition, and use force to compel others to obey them. They had abused their power and position among the saints. "We have learned by sad experience," Joseph said under inspiration, "that it is the nature and disposition of almost all men, as soon as they get a little authority as they suppose, they will immediately begin to exercise unrighteous dominion." Righteous saints were to act on higher principles. "No power or influence can or ought to be maintained by virtue of the priesthood," the Lord declared. "Only by persuasion, by long-suffering, by gentleness and meekness, and by love unfeigned." Those who tried to do otherwise lost the spirit and the authority to bless the lives of others with the priesthood. Still, Joseph cried out in behalf of the innocent saints. "O Lord," he pleaded, "how long shall they suffer these wrongs and unlawful oppressions before thine heart shall be softened toward them?" "My son, peace be unto thy soul," the Lord responded. "Thine adversity and thine afflictions shall be but a small moment, and then, if thou endure it well, God shall exalt thee on high. Thou shalt triumph over all thy foes." The Lord assured Joseph that he was not forgotten. "If the very jaws of hell shall gape open the mouth wide after thee," the Lord told Joseph, "know thou, my son, that all these things shall give thee experience and shall be for thy good." The Savior reminded Joseph that the saints could not suffer more than he had. He loved them and could end their pain, but he chose instead to suffer affliction with them, carrying their grief and sorrow as part of his atoning sacrifice. Such suffering filled him with mercy, giving him power to succor and refine all who turned to him in their trials. He urged Joseph to hold on and promised never to forsake him. "Thy days are known, and thy years shall not be numbered less," the Lord assured him. "Therefore, fear not what man can do, for God shall be with you forever and ever." As the Lord spoke peace to Joseph in prison, Heber Kimball and other saints in Missouri lobbied the state Supreme Court tirelessly to get the prophet released. The judges seemed sympathetic to Heber's pleas, and some even questioned the legality of Joseph's imprisonment, but they ultimately refused to take action on the case. Discouraged, Heber returned to liberty to report to Joseph. The guards would not let him into the dungeon, so he stood outside the prison window and called down to his friends. He had tried his best, he said, but it had made no difference. "Be of good cheer," Joseph called back, "and get all the saints away as fast as possible." Heber slipped into Far West a few days later, wary of the dangers that still lurked in the area. Aside from a handful of leaders and a few families, the city was empty. Heber's own family had left 2 months earlier, and he had heard nothing from them since. As he thought about them and the prisoners, and those who had suffered and died at the hands of mobs, he felt downcast and lonely. Like Joseph, he longed for the suffering to end. As Heber thought about their miserable situation and his failure to gain Joseph's freedom, the Lord's love and gratitude filled him. Steadying a piece of paper on his knee, he recorded the impressions that came to him. "Remember that I am always with you, even to the end," he heard the Lord say. "My spirit shall be in your heart to teach you the peaceable things of the kingdom." The Lord told him not to worry about his family. "I will feed them and clothe them and make unto them friends," he promised. "Peace shall rest upon them forever if thou wilt be faithful and go forth and preach my gospel to the nations of the earth." When Heber finished writing, his heart and mind were calm. After the Lord spoke to him in the dark, miserable dungeon, Joseph no longer feared that God had forsaken him in the church. In letters to Edward Partridge and the saints, he testified boldly of the latter-day work. "Hell may pour forth its rage like the burning lava of Mount Vesuvius," he declared, "yet shall Mormonism stand." He was sure of this. "Truth is Mormonism," he exclaimed. "God is the author of it. He is our shield. It is by him we received our birth. It was by his voice that we were called to a dispensation of his gospel in the beginning of the fullness of times." He urged the saints to compile an official record of the wrongs they had suffered in Missouri so they could deliver it to the President of the United States and other government officials for review. He believed it was the saints' duty to seek legal reparations for their losses. "Let us cheerfully do all things that lie in our power," he counseled. "And then may we stand still with the utmost assurance to see the salvation of God and for his arm to be revealed." A few days after Joseph sent his letters, he and his fellow prisoners left the jail to appear before a grand jury in Gallatin. Before they left, Joseph penned a letter to Emma. "I want to see little Frederick, Joseph, Julia, and Alexander," he wrote. "Tell them Father loves them with a perfect love, and he is doing all he can to get away from the mob to come to them." When the prisoners arrived in Gallatin, some of the lawyers in the room were drinking, while a crowd of men loitered outside, idly peeking through the windows. The judge on the bench had served as the attorney prosecuting the saints in their November hearing. Convinced they could not get a fair hearing in Davies County, Joseph and the other prisoners asked for a change of venue. Their request was granted, and the prisoners set out for a courthouse in another county with a sheriff and four new guards. The guards were lenient with the prisoners and treated them humanely as they traveled to the new venue. In Gallatin, Joseph had won their respect by beating the strongest of them in a good-natured wrestling match. Public opinion about the saints was also shifting. Some Missourians were growing uncomfortable with the governor's extermination order and simply wished to drop the whole matter and be rid of the prisoners. The day after they left Davies County, the men stopped at a way station, and the prisoners bought whiskey for their guards. Later that night, the sheriff approached the prisoners. "I shall take a good drink of grog and go to bed," he told them, "and you may do as you have a mind to." As the sheriff and three of the guards got drunk, Joseph and his friends saddled two horses with the help of the remaining guard and headed east into the night. 2 days later, as Joseph and the other prisoners were fleeing to safety, five of the apostles started in the opposite direction, crossing the Mississippi toward Far West. Brigham Young, Wilford Woodruff, and Orson Pratt rode in one carriage, while John Taylor and George A. Smith rode with Alpheus Cutler, who had been the temple's master workman, in another. They traveled quickly across the prairie, anxious to arrive in Far West on the appointed day. Along the way, they came upon Apostle John Page, who was moving east with his family out of Missouri, and persuaded him to join them. After 7 days on the road, the apostles entered Far West on the moonlit night of April 25th. Grass had already grown over its deserted streets, and all was quiet. Heber Kimball, who had returned to Far West after learning of Joseph's escape, emerged from his hiding place and welcomed them to the town. The men passed a few hours together, then as sunlight stretched across the eastern horizon, they rode quietly into the town square and walked with the few saints who remained in the city to the temple site. There they sang a hymn, and Alpheus rolled a large stone to the southeast corner of the temple site, fulfilling the Lord's commandment to recommence laying the foundation of the temple. Wilfred took a seat on the stone as the apostles formed a circle around him. They placed their hands on his head, and Brigham ordained him to the apostleship. When he finished, George took Wilfred's place on the stone and was ordained as well. Recognizing they had done all they could, the apostles bowed their heads and took turns praying in the morning light. When they finished, they sang Adam on Diamond, a hymn that looked forward to the second coming of Jesus Christ and the day when the peace of Zion would spread across Missouri's war-torn prairie and fill the world. Alpheus then rolled the stone back to where he found it, leaving the foundation in the Lord's hands until the day when he would prepare a way for the saints to return to Zion. The next day, the apostles rode 32 miles to catch up with the last families struggling to leave Missouri. They expected to depart for Great Britain soon, but first, they wanted to reunite with their loved ones in Illinois and settle them in the new gathering place, wherever it might be. Around this time, a ferry landed at Quincy and several rough-looking passengers came ashore. One of them, a pale, thin man, wore a wide-brimmed hat and a blue jacket with an upturned collar that concealed his unshaven face. His ragged trousers were tucked into worn-out boots. Dimmock Huntington, a former sheriff among the saints in Far West, watched the unkempt stranger climb up the bank. Something familiar about the man's face and the way he carried himself caught Dimmock's attention, but he could not say why until he got a better look. "Is it you, Brother Joseph?" he exclaimed. Joseph raised his hands to quiet his friend. "Hush," he said cautiously. "Where is my family?" Since their escape, Joseph and the other prisoners had been on guard and on the run, following Missouri's back roads to the Mississippi River and the freedom that awaited them on the other side, beyond the reach of Missouri authorities. Still shocked to see the prophet, Dimmock explained that Emma and the children lived 4 miles out of town. "Take me to my family as quick as you can," Joseph said. Dimmock and Joseph rode to the Cleveland home, following back streets through the town to avoid being seen. When they arrived, Joseph dismounted and started for the house. Emma appeared at the door and recognized him immediately. She broke into a run and embraced him halfway to the gate.
0: You have been listening to Saints, the story of the Church of Jesus Christ in the Latter Days. Read the whole book at saints.churchofjesuschrist.org.
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3: Testimony, sharing in word and deed. By Elder Gary E. Stevenson of the Quorum of the 12 Apostles. Your testimony is an invitation for others to come unto Christ. Opportunities to bear our testimony come in different times and places. There is great power when a testimony is born properly. At times we may feel uncertain about what to say and do, or how to say and do it. I would like you to reflect upon your testimony. As you do this, I have 3 areas I would like to address. Number 1, what is a testimony? A testimony is a knowledge or spiritual witness of truth given to us by the Holy Ghost. Receipt of this knowledge will change the things we say and the things we do. A testimony is composed of key elements of truth of which the Holy Ghost will bear witness. The foundation of a testimony is the knowledge that Heavenly Father lives and loves us, that Jesus Christ lives, that He is the Son of God, and that He carried out the infinite atonement, that Joseph Smith is the prophet of God who was called to restore the gospel, that we are led by a living prophet today, and that the Church of Jesus Christ of Latter-day Saints is the Savior's true church on the earth. 2. How do we properly bear our testimony? When we share our spiritual knowledge or our spiritual witness to others, we bear our testimony. Likewise, when others observe our righteous behavior, actions, or deeds, this also is a way we bear our testimony. Bearing

informal church meetings. Many find they do not know exactly how to articulate the stirrings of the Spirit within them when called upon to bear their testimony. We previously identified key elements of truth fundamental to bearing a testimony. When put in these terms, a testimony becomes simpler and more natural. We begin to focus on the truths of which the Holy Ghost will bear witness, and less on such things as a recent travelogue. 3. What are the obstacles to bearing our testimony? The first obstacle may be uncertainty. President Dallin H. Oaks, first counselor in the First Presidency, has stated, "We gain or strengthen a testimony by bearing it." Someone even suggested that some testimonies are better gained on the feet bearing them than on the knees praying for them. The Spirit bears witness to the speaker and listener alike. Another obstacle is fear and embarrassment. President Thomas S. Monson, 1927 through 2018, counseled us to teach through testimony, as he pointed to the examples of Peter and Paul. Paul declared to the Romans, "I am not ashamed of the gospel of Christ, for it is the power of God unto salvation to everyone that believeth." Romans chapter 1, verse 16. The Apostle Peter urged, "Sanctify the Lord God in your hearts, and be ready always to give an answer to every man that asketh you a reason of the hope that is in you." 1 Peter chapter 3, verse 15. President Gordon B. Hinckley, 1910 through 2008, described valuable counsel he received from his father. "When I left for a mission some 62 years ago, my good father handed me a card on which were written five words. They were the words of the Lord to the ruler of the synagogue who had received news of his daughter's death. 'Be not afraid, only believe.'" Mark chapter 5, verse 36. This counsel served as an inspiration throughout his mission. President Hinckley further counseled, "Yes, this work requires sacrifice. It requires effort. It requires courage to speak out and faith to try. This cause does not need critics. It does not need doubters. It needs men and women of solemn purpose. As Paul wrote to Timothy, 'God hath not given us the spirit of fear, but of power and of love and of a sound mind. Be not thou therefore ashamed of the testimony of our Lord.'" 2 Timothy chapter 1, verses 7 through 8. "Be bold and stand up." I used to live in Tokyo, Japan, quite near the Tokyo Temple. Whenever I got in a taxi cab in Tokyo, rather than giving my home address, I would say, "Latter-day Saint Temple, please." Usually the first response from the cab driver would be a look of bewilderment. I would then say, "You know the beautiful building across from the Arisugawa Park, the one with the gold statue of the angel on top?" Once they knew where to go, then came my next question. "You must know who the Latter-day Saints are. You see the missionaries on their bikes with helmets and white shirts all the time, don't you?" Every cab ride led to a discussion about the church. Opportunities to bear testimony abound everywhere. Many of our friends know you by your social media profiles. Do your friends know the really important things about you? Do your language and photos represent your testimony? We are encouraged to show people our goodness. We are honest, kind, motivated, educated, good people. We are Latter-day Saints. Make certain the images and words you use online are a testimony of your goodness and beliefs. As you more fully understand what a testimony is, and as you practice bearing a testimony properly, you will overcome the obstacles of uncertainty and fear and embarrassment. I would like to ask each of you to try a little harder to find a place to bear your testimony, both in word and in deed. When the moment comes, be bold and stand up. You will feel the warmth of the Comforter inside when you do. My testimony. I testify that we have a loving Heavenly Father and that we are His children. I have faith in and a testimony of Jesus Christ and of His role as our Savior and Redeemer. I bear witness of the restoration of the gospel. Joseph Smith is the prophet who stands at the head of this dispensation, and the Book of Mormon is the Word of God.

0: I bear testimony that we are the reestablished, original Christian church. I bear testimony that the church is led by a living prophet who receives revelation for our day. 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
2: From the Conference Center in Salt Lake City, this is Conversations, featuring discussions with members of The Church of Jesus Christ of Latter-day Saints with a unique perspective or an interesting story. Today's conversation is with Stephanie and Christian Nielsen, survivors of a small airplane crash and authors of a blog followed by millions. Ruth Todd is the host. Ruth is a former television news anchor and is currently a radio and television personality.
3: Hello, everyone, and welcome to Conversations. I'm your host, Ruth Todd, and we are joined today by Stephanie and Christian Nielsen, who have become known all over the world because of their valiant battle for life after a near-fatal airplane crash during the summer of 2008. You may also know the Nielsens because of Stephanie's blog called The Nini Dialogues. This blog actually began back in 2005 and is read by millions of readers. Stephanie and Christian have retold their story in numerous newspapers, magazines, on television and radio programs. You may have seen them on The Today Show, The Oprah Winfrey Show, or other similar programs. Indeed, the Nielsens have a story of pain, struggle, and adversity, but ultimately a story of hope and inspiration. Christian and Stephanie, thank you so much for joining us here on Conversations today. Glad to have you.
4: Thank you. Good to be here.
5: Thank you.
3: It's been a long couple of years, but tell me how you're doing today. Stephanie, why don't you start?
5: I don't think it could get better. I think I'm happy where I'm at right now, considering where I was and the progress I've had to get to be here today. I could be done with all of my surgeries and be fine. I've sort of adapted to where I'm at today, and I'm as happy as I can be probably right now.
3: Christian, how about you?
4: Yeah, I feel the same. You know, 2 years ago, we were confronted by a fork in the road with this accident that we had, and there was a lot of uncertainty for a while we were in the hospital and shortly after the accident. And I'm just delighted that we're alive and we're together and we're with our family and we get to be here today.
3: You know, we don't get to pick our road, any of us, and you've had a really difficult road. Let's go over for our listeners and tell them what happened in the summer of 2008. Who wants to tell the story?
5: Go ahead.
4: Well, I'll tell a story. We, Stephanie and I guess we had been married 8 years at the time, and we were living in Arizona. In our time in Arizona, I was working for the Boeing company, and being around aviation a lot, I made a lot of friends who were pilots, and it's kind of a place to work where there's a lot of aviation enthusiasts. So I was had the opportunity to join a flight club and then ultimately find a flight instructor at Boeing and pursue flight lessons. He taught me everything that I know about flying, and he was with us the day of our accident when we decided to take a day trip to New Mexico, just Stephanie and me and our friend Doug Kennard. And we had a beautiful time. It was a beautiful day and beautiful scenery. We enjoyed a short day trip up at the ranch in New Mexico. And on our way home, at a scheduled fuel stop, we... there's a lot of details about what happened, but essentially we didn't make it all the way home after that scheduled stop. On takeoff, on the back home, we never finished our climb out of the airport, and we crashed in the surrounding neighborhood of the airport. And
3: was it in a field?
4: No, it was right on a residential street between, you know, a couple of houses, and which was the first miracle in the sequence of dozens and dozens of miracles that we didn't, you know, crash into somebody's house, or we didn't crash into some person, or we missed a propane tank by, you know, a few feet. We missed other deadly obstacles by just barely.
5: We did run into a truck.
4: We did hit a truck, but no one was in it. It was an abandoned old truck. From that point on, the miracles of protection and preserving our lives began.
6: Mm-hmm. All right, Stephanie, pick up the story from there. So the plane crashes. What do you remember from then on?
5: You know, I remember waking up my surrounding me was fire. Everything was on fire, and I could feel my clothes on fire. It smelled. It was just awful. And Christian had already gotten out of the airplane, and I saw the pilot, Doug, sort of slumped over in his chair, and it was just kind of surreal. And I just kind of jumped out of the airplane and stop, drop, and roll, let me learn, and I just did that.
6: Did that come into your mind?
5: Oh, yeah.
6: Uh-huh.
5: Yep. I could see my second grade teacher telling me to do that. So I did, and I just stopped when I couldn't roll anymore. I think I must have gone two lawns down. I mean, just kept going, and I just laid there thinking, I cannot believe what has happened to me, and I just kept thinking, I really want to go home. I just want to make dinner, and I want to go to bed, and, you know,
6: Just get me out of here.
5: I just knew it wasn't good, and then all of a sudden, we had people all over in the homes near us come out and offer help, and I was lucky enough to have the bishop of the ward that was in that neighborhood come to me, and he gave me a blessing, which was a miracle. And I mean, it was an awful thing, but just miracle after miracle took place that I'll never forget. I mean, it sounds funny, it was an awful time, but kind of a very spiritual moment that I don't think we just have every day. You know, it was.
6: Is that because you're in a position where you are completely helpless, but to rely on the Lord?
5: Yes.
6: Is that what it was?
5: Yes. And you know, I saw, you know, it was a miracle. There were people there from the other side of the veil helping me and telling me, you know, I just got to keep fighting. And it was a miracle. And then they put Doug and I in the ambulance together. We were the most critical, and they said to me, okay, we're gonna give you some pain medication that will help you. And then I woke up about 3.5 months later in the mm-hmm. hospital. Mm-hmm. So,
6: you know, I saw on one of the pieces of video, your mom speaking. I think this was from the Mormon Messages that's pretty recent, but is getting a lot of hits right now on the internet. And it's a wonderful Mormon message to all of our listeners. If you haven't seen Christian and Stephanie's Mormon message, it's fabulous. And you can go on LDS.org and link to it. But your mother said something that I thought was so powerful and poignant, and that was that your hospital room became a sacred space.
5: Yeah.
6: Tell me about that.
5: Well, I don't remember one bit of that part in my life, but
4: I do.
5: Yeah, Christian could probably
6: you tell us,
5: explain
6: Christian.
5: That better.
4: Well, it was a very, very sacred space. And
6: wait, before you go on, where are you now? Because you sustained burns as well.
4: Yeah, so we both, very similar thing. They put me in an ambulance as well, and burns are very, very painful thing. And so we were asking for pain medication, and then when it came, it was basically a drug-induced coma.
6: Mm-hmm.
4: They put us to sleep so that they could do these necessary surgeries. And I woke up about 6 weeks later. And I woke up and asked about Stephanie, asked about Doug, found out that he had passed away. And my old motivation was to get myself strong enough so I could get out of bed or get into a wheelchair and be wheeled over to Stephanie's room because I wanted to see her. And that first time when it took several days
6: mm-hmm.
4: to...
6: This is after a six-week coma.
4: Yeah, after a six-week mm-hmm. nap. Took several days to build up some strength and stamina to get out of bed and finally I got into a wheelchair and the nurses wheeled me over to Stephanie's room, and I remember feeling very, I was relieved that she was actually alive, because I hadn't seen her since the accident and didn't understand how serious our injuries were. And you know, and for a while, maybe subconsciously, I thought everybody was hoodwinking me that, you know, she had actually died, and mm-hmm. I
6: just trying to keep you alive.
4: And so I was elated to actually see her, but also devastated to see how critical she was.
6: Well, she had burns over 80% of your body, is that right?
5: Yeah.
6: And how about you?
4: Just 40, so like half.
6: I don't really think most people say just 40, but in comparison, you were in better shape. So.
4: Yeah.
6: So tell us about that hospital room being a sacred space then.
4: It was so special. I walked in there, and it was, when you're in that desperate situation, you're obviously, your posture is to the Lord. But going in there in that room and being with Stephanie and talking to her through that body that was on life support, basically, and praying in that room and having family in that room, and having family prayers in that room and offering priesthood blessings in that room, it was similar to that of a temple, a very tangible spirit.
6: Mm-hmm.
4: And every day it was a huge motivation to get better so I could go and see her. And every day it was, I could spend a little longer in that room, and eventually I was able to walk to that room.
5: I think at that time we were the most critical in the hospital, and it was probably the worst, you know, in the hospital at the time. And yet all of the nurses wanted to come and, you know, spend time in our room. They wanted to come, and they didn't know, you know, what it was that they were feeling. And we even actually, while we were both in comas, one of the burn techs, just was so curious about it, and she actually was baptized by our bishop.
4: She was taught the discussions in our house while we were asleep at the hospital.
6: Is that right?
4: In a coma.
5: Yeah, isn't that amazing?
4: And she actually joined the church while we slept through it all.
5: Yeah.
6: Do you remember Christian coming into your room and speaking to you? Is that you were so medically induced out of it, right?
5: No,
6: did you ever hear his voice, or he just came?
5: Sure, I did, but I don't remember.
6: Mm-hmm.
5: I don't remember.
6: And so tell us about your recovery. How long were you there in that medically induced coma?
5: For about 3.5 months I was, and then they got me in a stable condition enough to fly me here to the Salt Lake City Burn Unit, the University of Utah. And I stayed there for a couple more months after. It was so awful, but I look back at it and I think a little bit like very special, very unique opportunity, and hopefully you only get this shot once to start over. So I just thought, if I'm going to do this, you know, you got to do it right.
6: When you say start over, what do you mean by that?
5: Just a whole new perspective on every single thing you do. Everything is different. And just what I experienced during the coma and just the things that happened to me are just, you know, personal in nature, but just incredible enough to want to have a body enough to stay here and work through anything that comes my way.
6: I wouldn't want you to share anything that's too personal, but is there any part you can share?
5: Probably the thing I like to share the most with people is that I was given a choice whether I wanted to stay on this earth and, you know, I would have trials and pain, or, you know, stay comfortable and happy with family that I loved and grandmothers. And but I know my motivation was my husband, and I really wanted to see my daughters get married and my sons go on missions. And It was kind of a difficult decision, but I knew that this was where I wanted to be, and I was able to make that decision. And it's a lot better than I thought it was going to be. You know, I mean, I thought I'd be bedridden forever, and, you know, horrible things cross your mind, but here I am.
6: You know, and I wish our listeners could see Stephanie. She is absolutely beautiful. She's in a beautiful ruffled blouse,
5: thank
6: and
5: you.
6: She is absolutely radiant. And so it's far from bedridden, which wouldn't be the end of the world either, I'm sure.
5: No,
6: but you sit here beautifully wearing high heels even.
5: I
6: just throw that in so all the ladies appreciate that you're walking
5: that's
6: in heels?
5: That's right. I'm back.
6: We mentioned your family. I think it is no coincidence that you both come from these large, supportive families. Tell me a little bit about both of your family backgrounds and how that has played into your lives in such a key way.
4: Well, you know, our families are very similar. Stephanie and I grew up in very similar, lots of siblings, loving parents, great childhood. And so naturally, when we met, our courtship was very natural and obviously led to marriage.
6: You're both number eight, is that right?
4: Both number
5: eight.
4: Yeah.
5: He's 11, I'm 9. So.
6: Okay.
4: But that has played, you know, our family that we have created, you know, is obviously patterned after the successes of our parents. And, you know, and when somebody experiences a trial of, you know, whatever their, you know, hardship is, to be surrounded by extraordinary family like mm-hmm. we had the blessing of, I think is a major component in the outcome of this accident.
6: Mm-hmm.
4: I think that you know, for a long time things were pretty dodgy, and the doctors, in their wise professional opinion, continued to try and break it to our family that this was not going to turn out good. But as time progressed, even the doctors and the nurses, they just kept seeing, you know, they stopped giving the
6: typical, gloom and doom forecast.
4: Right. Yeah. They quit doing that because they realized this was a special case.
6: Mm-hmm.
4: There was some higher power at play here. And the faith of our family and the countless others, people who read Stephanie's blog
6: mm-hmm.
4: and the way that this message kind of got out, it brought a whole bunch of people together to start praying for us. And it is I've said this before, it's a tremendous thing to be on the receiving end of that much faith and prayer. And that's what's brought about the miracle.
6: We're going to talk about that blog in just a minute, but I do want to get Stephanie's perspective on the family support, because really, how could you have done what you've done the last 2 years without both of your families?
5: My goodness, that's why I'm here. And I remember waking up to my sister and my mom, and they didn't leave my side. They flew down to Arizona and stayed for... My sister has 7 children of her own, and she left them all to come and be by my side for long periods of time. My sister Courtney took my 3 children, planning on taking them forever if they needed to. And my sister Lucy took my baby, and they stepped in. They were just amazing. And you know, that's just example of Christian's family, who's, you know, sisters would come and sing mm-hmm. to him and comfort him, and mother-in-law's feeding us. My mother-in-law fed us, and you know, just those are just, you know, examples of the power of strong families.
6: Mm-hmm. But day in, day out, that's a lot of service. I mean, I don't
5: think
6: people really appreciate
5: that. And it just goes on and on. And for us, that, I mean, I don't know how they every day would wake up and have to face, you know, this hardship.
4: We were also surprised and delighted to see how well Stephanie's family and my family in Utah and Arizona, when we woke up, they all knew each other and
5: yeah.
4: had been, you know,
5: buddies.
4: Been together for, you know, while we were sleeping and had been, you know, experiencing this thing.
6: United in
5: all
6: prayer
5: together.
6: And
5: yeah.
6: fasting mm-hmm. and faith, I'm sure.
5: Yes.
4: We felt like we were just, like, kind of left out of the yeah, all the action.
5: That's true.
6: Well, you mentioned Christian, Stephanie's blog. Didn't one of your sisters even take over your blog
5: yes.
6: while you were? Tell me about that.
5: My sister Courtney had a blog as well, and the day we crashed, the day after we crashed, she posted on my blog saying that we had been in an airplane crash and we needed prayers. And then she had so many people wanting to know about it that she decided just to sort of hijack my blog, and she updated it every day and told people how I was doing and, you know, what was going on, and, you know, also the challenges that she faced every day with my children and her son, and it just turned into a beautiful story.
6: It really did. Let's talk about that blog, because I know that it exploded in numbers after the accident, but it was chugging right along when you started it in 2005. Tell me, how did you start that blog? How did that happen, and what motivated you to start it?
5: So funny. I started it when we lived in New Jersey, just sort of as a way to let our parents know what we were doing.
6: Were you newlyweds?
5: No, we had three children at the time.
6: Okay.
5: Just first job out.
4: First job out of school.
5: And
6: an adventure on the other side of the country.
5: And we were in the East.
4: We needed to keep the family on the West Coast up to date.
5: It was fun. It was a very fun time. And I just sort of felt like it was a creative outlet where I could, you know, have parties and show pictures. And it was, I felt like it was my very own magazine. I could make, you know, every day.
6: Editor-in-chief.
5: Yes, it was lovely. And then Martha Stewart, editor, picked up on one of my stories, and then it, you know, it just sort of got bigger after that, and which was great for me because it meant more things I could do,
4: more motivation.
5: My kids loved it, and it was so fun, and it was meant to be because, you know, without that, the blog, I don't think. I mean, people wouldn't have from all around the world been supporting us and praying for us. And, you know, even financially, we were helped out quite a bit from people just all over donating. And that we're grateful. We're so grateful for.
6: You know, I think it's so interesting that people from all faiths, or maybe people that didn't have any faith at all, found your story. And it was so resonant with them. You know, it really resonated deeply. And I want you to tell me about that experience, hearing from people of other faiths.
5: That's been amazing. I've had several emails from people who are just atheists, don't believe in God at all, but they say, but I sure feel something when I read your blog. You know, or just people who say we believe in Jesus Christ, and we know that, you know, what we're reading is true, and appreciate that. And it's really brought different faiths from all over together. It's a you know, just a story of faith and hope, and it's a love story.
6: Absolutely. How has that changed your perspective on God's love for his children? You know, sometimes we get tunnel vision because we're very interested in our own ward and church job and things, but this was really a story of faith on a worldwide level.
5: Yeah, it started in the hospital with different nurses and doctors, some who didn't believe in God and some who did, and just were blown away by the story. And I think that's when I sort of, it came to me that there are different people with different ideas and faiths, but this story just still resonates with every single one of us because it's a natural story of love and of God's hand.
6: At what point did you realize, oh, my blog has a big purpose, bigger than me?
5: When my sister said, Stephanie, you would not believe this, but so many people are helping you out and reading your blog. And, you know, they gave me a number of people that were reading it.
6: Okay, so tell me the numbers. Before your accident, how many? Do you know, kind of?
4: There were times where it was about, I think it, you know, it steadily climbed up to about 200,000.
6: Before.
4: And there were times, remember in New Jersey, and you're like, you know, this is just kind of a hassle, and it was getting hard to keep it up. But once in a while, somebody would send an email and say, you know, your church, your faith, your life has inspired me. And they're like, all right, we got to keep going. And that was enough to, and Stephanie's, I have not ever done anything on a blog. It's been all
6: you can
4: Stephanie.
6: Brag on your wife. Feel free. Go right ahead.
5: Yeah, please do.
4: Well, and then, so after the accident, things obviously, you know, they just really, I mean, now they're up to, you know, close to 5.5 million from 200,000, but it's just kind of just real steadily just kept growing, and I don't know why anybody reads it. It's just our life.
5: What it is that they feel the Spirit. It's that's what it is. I'm, you know, working through his hands. I'm doing everything he tells me to do, and you know, I don't claim any of it.
6: What is your hope going forward with this blog?
5: Just same thing that I'm doing now. You know, I'm hoping to get people to come to Christ and be baptized. I hope that through my words and my tragedy turned miracle, turned wonderful story, that people will see that, you know, that there's a God. That's mm-hmm. all.
6: I know that you've received letters or comments on your blog that people tell you how you've strengthened their lives. And I'm not asking you to toot your own horn, but I think it would help people who are listening to hear some of the experiences of how your blog, via the Spirit, right, has worked for them in their life. So not that I'm asking you to take credit for it, because you just said didn't. But share with us some experiences that have been particularly moving.
5: I think definitely the one we'd already discussed about the nurse being baptized mm-hmm. was very neat. And also, you know, most of these great stories happened while I was sleeping. I don't really remember, but I think I've asked people to contact me if they wanted a Book of Mormon, and I was willing, Christian and I were willing to, I wanted to write my own testimony mm-hmm. in it.
6: And let me interject that if you go to Stephanie's blog, mm-hmm. then I love that you have down the side of it your favorite book and that you can click the Book of Mormon.
5: Fill out a sheet, and people from all over the world have done it, and we're up to about 800 Book of Mormons that we've given away to people, just whoever wants one.
4: Different languages too,
5: all different languages. Then, you know, I can't write that many testimonies, but now we're starting to glue them in the books.
6: I say, there's a thing called printing.
5: Yeah, exactly. Just, you know, stories of how this book is changing lives, how we've already had about 8 baptisms take place since just sending the Book of Mormon out, simple as that, and missionaries picking up, you know, we tell them to go to their houses, and that experience has just been my favorite.
6: So you wake up after all these months in a coma, and you have this new life. I mean, it's like you said, you're starting over.
5: Mm-hmm.
6: Tell me what it was like the first time you saw your children.
5: That was the hardest thing I've ever done in my life. I had to prepare for it, and we had therapists helping and working, and I don't think anybody could have told me or the children anything that would have made that situation better. It was just a very hard, terrible situation. I looked completely different, and my children didn't have any idea. They were, you know, they marched right in thinking they would just see good old mom right there.
6: Well, they've still been looking at the same family portrait on the wall of you before the accident.
5: Yes, there was nothing anyone could say that would change their mind of who I was. And my son, the youngest son, Nicholas, didn't want anything to do with me, just held tight to my sister. My son Oliver was okay. Claire saw me, left, wouldn't come back into my room. And Jane, my daughter Jane, walked right in, and her face just turned white as a ghost, and she just looked down at the floor and wouldn't look at me. And she didn't for about 3 months. She just...
6: How old was Jane?
5: 6.
6: She was 6.
5: Mm-hmm.
6: So when you went home with your children, you get to go home, and your children are struggling because it's a new life for them and they're little. Tell me their ages.
5: My youngest was just had turned 2.
6: Mm-hmm.
5: Oliver was
4: three.
5: Jane was 5. Claire was 6.
6: Okay. All right.
5: Mm-hmm.
6: And so when you gather your children and everybody's gone for the first time, the nurses, the doctors, the aunts, the uncles, everybody's gone, and it's the 6 of you. Tell me what that was like, and what do you tell those sweet children?
5: You know, the first thing we did was celebrate Jane's birthday. It was her birthday that we all moved into one house together. We had all been still. When I got home from the hospital, I lived with my sister, who's a nurse, who could take care of me, and Christian was at our new house, and the kids were still with sisters,
6: mm-hmm.
5: and we were going to ease into it, and finally we just said, let's just do it.
6: We
5: got
6: to go home.
5: Let's all get together. Mm-hmm. This is too hard. And it was Jane's birthday, and she was still not looking at me. But we had ice cream, bubblegum ice cream, and cake, and Christian made spaghetti. And it was just, it was a low-key time, but it was kind of like we looked around and we thought, we remember this. Mm-hmm. We did this. We know what we're doing.
4: Numbers.
5: It was hard and lovely. So hard. And
6: at that day, did you know it's going to be okay?
5: No.
6: Or not yet?
5: Oh, no. No.
6: I mean, if your little child won't even look at you, what did that do to you as a mother?
5: Oh, I just felt guilty. I felt awful. I felt like a monster. I just thought, she would just do so much better if she just moved in with my sister and just forgot that I was her mom. You know, I really said that. I really wanted that.
6: So what was the turning point then for her?
5: Well, one day, and I probably, I don't remember, but she was in the tub and I just walked in on her and she kind of was like a deer in the headlights, just sort of stared at me. And I said, Jane, you're looking at me. You're doing it. And she just got this big grin on her face, and it was sort of a relief for her. Yeah, I am looking at you. And
6: like, I can do this, Mom.
5: And then after that, it was just fine. It was just fine.
6: How about your oldest? Sometimes oldest children really take a lot of the responsibility on themselves, feeling like they have to take care, especially if they've got a sick mom or a hurt dad or whatever. How did your oldest do?
4: She was a little stoic.
5: Yeah, she
4: at first, but she... You know, I think she realized that other people in the, you know, that's a lot to ask for a 6-year-old.
6: Mm-hmm.
4: But she realized that there were other people in the family who were suffering. And
5: I think all of their little personalities have changed since the accident.
6: Tell me how so.
5: I think they're all just a little cautious. They're always worried when we leave. You know, are you coming back?
6: Mm-hmm.
5: Well, when are you coming back? Are you going to look different? Are the questions that we get every time we go somewhere still.
6: Mm-hmm.
5: And, you know, of course, that wasn't what it was like before. And I think they just have attachment issues. They're just a little bit always, you know, wondering, you know, what's going to happen and where am I going and who's going to take care of me.
6: Do you ever look at your life today and say, why did this happen? Or do you feel like this was supposed to happen? How do you feel about it all when you look back?
5: I ask those questions. That's all I did in the hospital. Just why? Why would you do this? Why would I have to go through all this? I was a good person. You know, all those questions that we ask when we're going through a hard time. But now I don't care. I've got what I want. I'm happy. I don't need anything else. And I don't wonder why anymore. I'm so blessed.
6: And do your children, are they too young to understand that maybe this was a whole family adversity that your family was meant to have?
5: Yeah, we talk about that as a family all the time, that, you know, that we've had this hard time, but Heavenly Father is never gone. He's always with us, and, you know, they know.
6: Mm-hmm.
4: They've reached a level of maturity for children that is, you know, uncanny a little bit, because I don't think, not that you can compare one person's trial to another, because I'm certain that there's a lot of people who suffer in this world and suffer more than we did,
5: definitely,
4: through our thing. But, you know, our children are, the fact that we had the infrastructure to rely on, you know, the gospel, faith, prayer, family, all of these things to rely on, when it happened, and then in the long, hard road of recovery, I think that they've reached a level of maturity and that I think is going to make them, you know, more seasoned adults.
5: The best is when, you know, they played the Oprah show in their classrooms when we were on.
6: Their mom's
5: and
6: a celeb,
5: so we
6: too.
5: Were famous now, and everything was fine. We had met Oprah, and that was that was all worth it.
6: Yeah, totally. What do you miss?
5: Oh, just the ease of life. Just, you know, not having to scrub my body every single morning and still open wounds. I miss wearing skirts without tights. And I miss, you know, just those dumb little things. That's what I miss. I don't miss, you know.
6: What's better? Is life better in some ways?
5: Oh, yeah. Definitely.
6: I mean, you say that like it's natural. So
5: yeah,
6: explain that to me. How is your life better now?
5: Oh, I have so much more perspective in my life of where I am, who I am, and where we're going as individuals and as a family group and as husband and wife. And that knowledge is so powerful, and I would give anything now for what I have learned from this. I think
6: you also said in either one of your articles or on the Mormon Message that you view your role as a mother and a wife as more divine than you understood before. Explain that.
5: It is, and I sometimes just want to shake people, mothers who have just these children are beautiful, and they're always frustrated, and you know they're not living up to the. There's just so many people that are so confused in their life right now with what's important and what's beautiful, and it's what they have right in front of them. And
6: tell me why we're confused, because I think this is helpful for moms to hear from your perspective. I mean, help us. What is confusing us?
5: We're all trying to be better than each other. I don't know what it is. It just drives me nuts. It just is one of those things that women, which starts out as women, we're trying to all be beautiful. We're trying to all have the successful husbands and the darling children and the fairy tale stories. And they definitely can be if, you know, you make it what you want it to be. But this is your life. This is what you've been given. And you make it how you want it. You don't make it what your next door neighbor's doing or what your sister-in-law has. This is something that's yours, your gift, and you make it your own. You don't try to make it somebody else's.
6: So do you have the chance to tell mothers this very often? And
5: I hope they're reading it in my blog. I hope I come across as trying to get that out, because that's what I want more than anything.
6: You know, your story is so inspirational. Your outlook is just incredible. One of the things I love on your blog is your two words of the day. Awful.
5: Yes.
6: And?
5: Lovely.
6: Lovely. Tell me about awful and lovely, because, you know, as incredible as your outlook is, there have to be down hours, down days, down weeks.
5: Oh, yes. Yes, and I would be foolish not to mention that I cry still at nights, you know, in pain or, you know, whatever, or that my kids are being stinkers, whatever. It's not perfect at my house at all, but...
6: Awful and lovely. How did you come up with that? Tell me how you came up with that.
5: Because I thought, awful and lovely,
6: right?
5: We all have them. What are they? What are you going to make your lovely? What are you going to make your awful? You know, it's...
6: But it seems to me that you're sort of pointing your readers on the blog to count their many blessings, so to speak.
5: Yeah. Because we are so lucky. We are so lucky. We have what we have. Mm-hmm. And I just want them to know that. I used to crave and just beg girls and, you know, I'd just who were having trouble with their life and their what they look like, and I just wished so badly that I could go back and be that. You know, I missed being a mother, and you know, you have skin on your body. You know, don't complain about your whatever. You have skin and you can walk normal and eat with a fork. And, you know, those were just some of the little perspectives that I had that I wanted just to shout to everybody. Mm-hmm. You know, at least you have this. You be grateful, because I know what it's like not to, and it's not pretty. And now there's no way I'm going back to feeling like sorry for myself, because I've done that, and I'm good now.
6: You speak about that in your Mormon Message. Let's listen to a clip right now.
5: Today I woke up to rain. I got up and did the routine, breakfast, making lunches, trying really hard to do my girl's hair. I was in the laundry room folding clothes, and I went to the closet, touching all the clothes. A wave of emotion took me over for a few minutes. I missed me again. I mourned for that woman again. I felt that familiar sadness. But then it was followed by a beautiful spiritual confirmation that this is my new life. It is good. It is oh so good.
6: I don't think anybody would blame you for feeling sorry for yourself at certain points.
5: Well,
6: and there, in any experience of adversity, there have to be high points and low points.
5: Yeah.
6: Let me ask you this question. What is your best coping mechanism on those down days?
5: Christian.
4: I was going to say the same thing. It's Stephanie. It's having somebody to confide in.
5: He's been burned. He knows what it's like. I've said it's
4: and understand
5: before
4: each
5: I've been
4: wounds.
5: Like, you know, when you're pregnant, your husband has no idea what's going on. He's never been that way. He'll never know what it's like, but he knows what I'm going through. And so together we take it to the Lord and we figure it out. It's not easy.
6: Tell me how your marriage has changed.
5: We're definitely more reliant on each other, and you know, we've worked out some things that probably could have been worked out, you know, just, but it's stronger. It's not, it's way more stronger than, you know, people who've gone through similar problems like this have separated, and because they couldn't do it.
6: Well, sometimes adversity tears people apart.
5: Yeah.
6: How has it pulled you together? What is the thing that made you go together instead of apart?
4: I think we were just more, I think our orientation was more to go toward each other rather than apart. It just seemed more, I don't know.
5: You're best friends. We're naturally talk to each other about it. Mm-hmm. And
4: the fact that we shared some of the same wounds and needed to heal the same way mm-hmm. was also helpful. And
6: I'm sure.
4: And but we prayed often together, and I think that those type of activities mm-hmm. are what forge a relationship.
5: And honestly, he would have bad days and I would be good.
4: And they would reciprocate.
5: Yeah, every time. There was never where
4: both up or both down.
5: Which
6: is a huge miracle.
5: It was a miracle. It was a blessing that has gotten us through. Mm-hmm. Yeah.
6: When Christian wasn't around, what's your best coping mechanism?
5: My children. My children around me is enough to boost me enough to get going. Just even if it's just sitting down to read him a book or talk to him. Mm-hmm. You know, there's days when I just beg Christian not to let me take naps because I can't get back up after. So those days when I do take naps, I just say, come sit down by me and comb my hair and tell me how your day was at school, mm-hmm. you know.
6: You said that your marriage is fairly similar. You know, you both looked at each other and there was just this telepathy between you.
5: Yeah.
6: Like, you know, we're still us. So my question is, aside from some obvious spiritual growth, are you still the same Stephanie and Christian, or are you completely different people?
5: I think we're the same. Well, you're the same. Am I the same?
4: You're the same. Of course you are.
6: Is your sense of humor different?
5: That is the one thing that I always had. This moment I woke up from my coma was just funny. You know, just laugh about it. It's funny. It'll be funny. I'll look back at this and think, wow, I did that, and that was funny. I had to wear those goofy compression garments. That was funny, you know.
4: Mm-hmm.
5: It's funny.
6: Tell me how you're doing. You said you still have some open wounds. What is your prognosis? You'll have surgeries?
5: They just did an amazing surgery on me where they took transplants. They put
4: tissue
5: expanders in my back, grew my back.
4: Big hunchback.
5: Basically, it was like my back was pregnant, growing and growing. Every month, they would make it bigger enough where they thought it was enough skin. And then they surgically removed the skin and cut my old neck off and put my back on my skin, on my neck. So my neck is, in fact, my back.
6: So the skin from your back is now the skin on your neck.
5: Yes. And so, you know, they're going to need to do some more work on that. And we have plans to fix my hands. And
4: they say, you know, you're a lifelong burn survivor. So you're, you know, you always,
5: we'll always have to be doing
4: real surgery hanging over.
5: I don't like to think that. But.
6: No, but when skin that is from another part of your body is grafted, say, on an elbow and it's not elbow skin, it doesn't work like elbow skin.
5: Yeah.
6: And so
5: that's why my neck is so fat.
6: It doesn't look fat.
5: Well, it does, but back skin is much thicker than your neck skin, so.
6: But I read where your skin would crack.
5: Oh, yeah.
6: Pain. So
5: yes.
6: How much pain are you still in?
5: Every day I face pain. I wake up. It's the worst when I wake up because my skin has been, you know, just sort of still all night. And then in the morning I have to stretch it all out again. That's quite painful.
4: Mm-hmm.
5: Once I can get the morning over with, then.
6: You know, when you have scars of any kind, many people have scars that are on the inside that we would never know about walking by them. Some people, like you, have scars on the outside.
5: I would take that.
6: Tell me why.
5: Because it feels so good to feel good and to know that everything's right, that I'm doing what I know I'm doing things that are right, and I feel the spirit every day in my life. And I don't think I would want my spirit fighting with anything on the inside. I just see that as more painful than what I go through, you know, on the outside. But that's me.
6: For both of you, Christian, we'll start with you. What's the biggest change then on the inside that we can't see?
4: I think it's an appreciation for what we have on the outside, meaning the mortal experience. Like I said earlier, you know, there was a time where there was uncertainty whether we were going to stay on this earth or go on the other side. And just grateful that our lives were preserved and we get to experience mortality in a joyful way as it was intended. And even with a slightly burned body and some scars on the outside, I'd still take it over ending this experience. Mm-hmm. And I, you know, and enjoying this time with family and enjoying everything about life. So that's that's been the
6: Stephanie, what about you? What is on the inside that people can't see that if you could, you'd tell them? Which you kind of do through your blog, but tell us now.
5: Just kind of what I've said, just loving yourself, loving anything and everything about you, the things that you, you know, that you don't necessarily like, but that's you. And, you know, you can change. I can't change the way I look, but we can change inside of us. And that's kind of a hopeful feeling that I wish that I could just tell everyone that hopefully there's the hope there that you're never alone and there's always hope.
6: Mm-hmm. You have girls that are reaching into crucial preteen and teenage years, and this world has a lot of body images that are supposed to be what we aspire to, and you know, they're fairly unrealistic.
5: Yes.
6: What, because of your experience, can you teach your children about bodies?
5: I want them to develop their inner beauty, because their inner beauty, that is the spirit that was created before our bodies, and that is who we are. And our bodies are just the shells. And hopefully I can teach that to them. But there is a balance of, you know, keeping your outward appearance beautiful and lovely. And I want them to respect their bodies in a way that their inner spirit would want to dwell in that mortal shell that they carry, but not to take away the importance of keeping our outwardly appearance.
6: How do we teach our children then what a gift the human body is and how lucky we are to have it without going through an experience? You know, how do we learn that vicariously through the two of you?
4: I think our children see it in the way that we, and they realize that our appearance is different than their parents, their friends' parents. And I think that they see that and they realize that beauty on the inside can be manifested
5: either way. The most important thing they've seen is that I'm still mom.
4: Mm-hmm.
5: I'm still me.
4: You're still capable of
5: doing
4: a lot of things.
5: Do the things I did before, and to them that's all that matters. At first it was wow, she doesn't look like my mom, and there was a lot of warming up to do, but once it was done, and the kids don't, you know, in fact when I get dressed up they'll say to me, wow, you look just like our old mom.
6: Really?
5: You know? Yeah.
6: That's
5: but,
6: great.
5: But I'm there. It's me.
6: How is it when you go out, you're at the store, you're at a movie or something, and you get double takes?
5: Oh, that's still hard for me.
6: Is it still
5: hard?
6: I'm
5: still trying to get over that. I'm still working on that.
6: And so how do you teach your children to not be affected by that?
5: I mean, that one's
6: kids
5: hard.
6: Are embarrassed of their parents
5: right
6: no matter
5: now.
6: What.
5: I
6: mean, you know, I have two 15-year-olds, and I don't think I can do anything that doesn't sort of embarrass them on some level.
5: No,
4: Our youngest is kind of funny. He's defensive. If he catches somebody staring or doing, you know, something mean, he'll confront him.
5: Yeah, well, I think that I can't say much with confidence that I know how to handle that, because I still struggle with it. But, you know, I feel so much better when my kids are with me and we go places. I feel like I have the confidence that I need to face people who stare at me. And
6: do people recognize you and know you're Nini from Nini Dialogues? And how is that?
5: You know, it's kind of awkward, but I know that if they know me, then they've prayed for me probably and they've thought of me. And
6: that has to be a sweet
5: piece.
6: So
5: it is I'm more grateful. Mm-hmm. And, yeah.
6: We have a few minutes left. This hour has just sped by, and there are so many other questions I'd love to ask. But before we run out of time, you have this forum and this platform today to speak to people and tell them the things that you would like to tell them from your heart, your testimony, or what you've learned, or the changes that, if they made some tweaks in their lives, would have a huge impact. So, Christian, let's start with you, and then Stephanie, if you'll share with us as well.
4: Well, you know, if to use this form, I guess the message I'd want to share is a message of hope. And and I have to bring this up. One of the messages from General Conference right after our accident was from President Uchtdorf about the infinite power of hope. And I remember listening to General Conference at the rehabilitation hospital, and it was a message I needed to hear at that time, because things were in terrible despair. I hadn't seen the children yet, and I hadn't. And Stephanie was still in an uncertain state, and hearing that message of hope is what I needed to hear and wanted to hear, and it was enough to get me through that phase of despair until I had hope myself and realized that things were going to turn out, and they did. That's the message I would share, is that no matter how challenging life may become now or in the future, or how it's been in the past, there is hope for a brighter day, and it the source is the atonement of Jesus Christ, and if we exercise faith in Him and pray often, that hope will be realized.
6: Thank you. Stephanie?
5: Oh, there's so many things that I wish I could share with everyone, and I'm lucky I get to do that on my blog, but I think today I would probably want to kind of go along with what Christian said about feeling that there is divine purpose in all that we do, and we can look at it the opposite way and live a miserable life, or we can take what we have right now and make it into something good, make it into something better. And I want that for everyone. I want that to know that there is a loving Heavenly Father who desires for us to grow from trials and experiences that we have on this earth, whether they be good or bad. And it's up to us to do that, and we can do it. We can do it. There is, we have been given all the tools and more on this earth to get through anything that comes our way. A living prophet that we have on this earth that guides us is a miraculous tool to use. I've been through some hard times, and I can tell you that it will get better if keep the faith and pray. It does get better.
6: Stephanie and Christian, thank you so much for sharing such a personal part of your lives with us, and for sharing the feelings of your heart with us. It has certainly been our privilege to have you here with us today. You have inspired us all here in the studio, and I'm sure you've inspired all the listeners around the world that are listening to your interview. So may the Lord bless you both as you continue in this healing process, and thank you for the inspiration and hope that you give all who come in contact with you. We appreciate that so much.
5: Thank you, Ruth. You.
6: I'm Ruth Todd. This has been Conversations. We hope you'll join us again as we meet people with compelling, inspiring stories that give us a new perspective for our own lives. Thanks for joining us.
2: 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Today's conversation has been with Stephanie and Christian Nielsen. Ruth Todd was the host. Thank you for listening. Tell your family and friends about us.
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0: Elder Holland is a member of the Quorum of the 12 Apostles of the Church of Jesus Christ of Latter-day Saints.
1: Following his first day's discourse to the disciples in the New World, Jesus ascended into heaven, and the multitude did disperse, and every man did take his wife and his children, and did return to his own home. Inevitably, however, an event of this nature had an electrifying impact on the participants, and it was noised abroad among the people immediately, before it was yet dark, that the multitude had seen Jesus, and that he had ministered unto them, and that he would also show himself on the morrow unto the multitude. Most of the night was spent in excited conversation and exchange, insomuch that an exceedingly great number did labor exceedingly all that night, that they might be on the morrow in the place where Jesus should show himself unto the multitude. The next morning the Nephite 12 disciples, identified by name, including Timothy, who had been raised from the dead by his brother Nephi, were joined by a multitude so large that the group had to be divided into 12 segments, which the newly called 12 disciples began to teach. It is interesting that the 12 disciples did not have to be commanded to teach, but accepted that responsibility instinctively because of their commission to be witnesses of Christ at all times and in all places. What they taught, not surprisingly, were the same lessons they had been taught the day before, nothing varying from the words which Jesus had spoken. In the spirit of the counsel the Savior had left the night before, the 12 disciples commanded the multitude to kneel and pray to the Father in the name of Jesus, and they did pray for that which they most desired, and they desired that the Holy Ghost should be given unto them. The limitations of this book on tape do not allow for a definitive discussion of the role, gift, and divine influence of the Holy Ghost, but it is most significant that it was this for which the Nephite 12 prayed above all else. When he came up out of the water, he began to baptize others, beginning with the other of the 12 Jesus had chosen. When they were all baptized and had come up out of the water, the Holy Ghost did fall upon them, and they were filled with the Holy Ghost and with fire. Indeed, these who were renewing their baptismal covenants in this newer, higher dispensation were encircled by fire, followed by angels who came down from heaven and ministered to them. In the crowning manifestation of this heavenly sequence, Jesus appeared, standing in the midst of the group. Reinforcing and encouraging his teachings on humility and purity of the day before, and capitalizing on the spiritual atmosphere established among the congregation by the 12 disciples, Jesus commanded the 12 and the multitude to kneel again and to pray. Inviting the 12 disciples to lead out in prayer, Jesus himself departed out of the midst of them and went a little way off from them and bowed himself to the earth and prayed, "Father, I thank thee that thou hast given the Holy Ghost unto these whom I have chosen," he began, "and it is because of their belief in me that I have chosen them out of the world. Father, I pray thee that thou wilt give the Holy Ghost unto all them that shall believe in their words." From the Savior's language, we see clearly it is the Holy Ghost that provides such unity, a doctrinal point not so clearly communicated in the New Testament account. Furthermore, it is significant that one of the ultimate evidences God has of our belief in deity is that we are seen and heard praying. Christ noted this evidence on behalf of the Nephites. To the Father, he said, "Thou seest that they believe in me because thou hearest them." Disciples of Christ should be seen and heard in prayer. It is the key to the miraculous manifestations of heaven and the personal companionship of the holy comforters. While the disciples were praying, Jesus blessed them, and his countenance did smile upon them, and the light of his countenance did shine upon them, to the degree that the people became as white as Christ's countenance and clothing. The whiteness thereof did exceed all the whiteness, yea, even there could be nothing upon earth so white as the whiteness thereof. And Jesus said unto them, "Pray on." Nevertheless, they did not cease to pray. What a wonderful image, Christ blessing the people in the very moment of their act of prayer. Christ turned and walked away, bowed himself to the earth, and continued his New World intercessory prayer. Following the prayer, Christ returned to his

0: disciples who were still praying steadfastly without ceasing. He smiled upon them again, and they were white, even as Jesus. A third time he left them to go a little way off and pray unto the Father. This third segment of his intercessory prayer for these Nephites was impossible to record. Tongue cannot speak the words which he prayed, neither can be written by man the words which he prayed, Mormon said. But the multitude who were present did hear, and their hearts were opened, united by the Holy Ghost and personal purity, in a way that they could understand that which Christ prayed. Nevertheless, so great and marvelous were the words which he prayed, that they cannot be written, neither can they be uttered by man. With the reminder that the multitude should not cease to pray in their hearts, Christ commanded them that they should cease their vocal prayer and stand upon their feet. He again provided the sacrament, blessing the bread and giving it to the disciples to eat. Then, in a departure from the ordinance of the previous day, when it appears that the Savior alone blessed the bread and wine to be administered to all, he commanded that the 12 disciples should break and bless the bread, then give it to the multitude. We presume the same pattern was followed with the wine. In this conscious act of involving the 12 disciples in the ordinance, Christ was obviously showing the multitude that these brethren had authority to administer it, and it was not a one-time occurrence to be administered by Christ alone. Partaking of the sacrament was, after all, a new experience for them, and without that visible expression of permission and authority for the 12 disciples to officiate, the multitude might have resisted any perpetuation of the ordinance once Christ had departed. In a classic example of Hebraic understatement, a miracle associated with this sacramental ordinance is alluded to but given no explanation. The reference assumes and requires the reader's faith. Almost as an aside, Mormon said of this experience, "There had been no bread, neither wine brought by the disciples, neither by the multitude. But he truly gave unto them bread to eat, and also wine to drink. When the multitude had eaten the bread and drunk the wine, they were filled with the Spirit, and they did cry out with one voice, and gave glory to Jesus, whom they both saw and heard." With the Savior's teachings, culminating in the implementation of the sacrament, a certain sense of completion came in his visit to the Nephites. At that juncture the Lord said to them, "Now I finish the commandment which the Father hath commanded me concerning this people, who are a remnant of the house of Israel." After noting that the remnants of the house of Israel had been scattered over the face of the whole earth, Christ prophesied that they will be gathered in from the east and from the west, and from the south and from the north, and they shall be brought to the knowledge of the Lord their God, who hath redeemed them. "Whatever it takes will be done, that I will establish my people, O house of Israel." Christ acknowledged that these people of Lehi were emphatically of the house of Israel, and that they were to be favored twice by God in a special way. In the meridian of time, they were the first of scattered Israel to receive the resurrected Christ after his ascension into heaven. And in the last days, they would be the first of the Israelites to receive Christ when he restored his gospel in the dispensation of the fullness of times. It is most comforting to note that one of the principal benefits stemming from our promises made to God is that in a world of affliction, pain, and trouble, the Father sends the Son to bless us, to turn every one of us and our posterity away from iniquity, and this simply, lovingly, because we are the children of the covenant. What then followed was a marvelous messianic prophecy, almost a messianic psalm, promising the return of scattered Israel to Jerusalem, where the Lord said, "The fullness of my gospel shall be preached unto them, and they shall believe in me, that I am Jesus Christ, the Son of God, and shall pray unto the Father in my name." With this redemption of Jerusalem and the comforting of his people there, the waste places will be reclaimed. Jerusalem will put on her beautiful garments. She will be protected from the unclean. And the Savior continued, "All the ends of the earth shall see the salvation of the Father, and the Father and I are one." Christ's oneness with the Father and his role in saving Israel under the hand of his Father will bring great remorse to those who rejected Christ and sold themselves for naught. The sign as to when these final events would take place was that the gospel would be restored through the Gentiles, who would in turn take it to the remnant of the house of Jacob, the children of Lehi, remaining in their land of promise. The restoration and teaching of the gospel of Jesus Christ, including the Book of Mormon, through the prophet Joseph Smith and the Gentile church to the children of Lehi, is the great declaration that the ancient covenant is being fulfilled. Hear Christ quoted in their entirety, with only slight variations, three revelations that, as Jehovah, he had given to Isaiah and Malachi respectively in an earlier day. Except for the Sermon on the Mount and the Sermon at the Temple discussed earlier, and these were sermons in which Jesus was speaking as Jesus, not as Jehovah, these three selections are the only such examples in the whole of the Savior's visit to the New World in which he repeated entire chapters of what he had spoken at another time, and as noted, in another role. That he would do so, and that he would select these particular chapters to quote, deserves some examination. 3 Nephi 22, as compared to Isaiah 54. This chapter shows the Lord's promise and devotion to Zion in the last days. As such, it is a natural continuation of the prophetic, covenantal promises Jesus was giving the Nephites, promises that would be fulfilled as a result of the restoration of the gospel and the gathering of Israel that would flow from that. Sometimes by choice and sometimes by circumstance, Israel has been a barren, childless woman who had not borne fruit or lived up to her promises, potential, and covenants. Nevertheless, desolate Israel can and will be fruitful, even in the times and places of her scattering and dispersion. Even though there has been barrenness and sometimes unfaithfulness, yet will the husband, Christ, reclaim and redeem his bride, Israel. The imagery of Jehovah as bridegroom and Israel as bride is among the most commonly used metaphors in Scripture, being used by the Lord and his prophets to describe the relationship between deity and the children of the covenant. For a small moment I have forsaken thee, but with great mercies will I gather thee. In a little wrath I hid my face from thee for a moment, but with everlasting kindness will I have mercy on thee, saith the Lord thy Redeemer. I have sworn that I would not be wroth with thee. For the mountains shall depart, and the hills be removed, but my kindness shall not depart from thee, neither shall the covenant of my peace be removed, saith the Lord that hath mercy on thee. Christ has, on occasion, been rightfully angry with backsliding Israel. But that has always been brief and temporary, a small moment. Compassion and mercy always return and prevail in a most reassuring way. The mountains and the hills may disappear. The waters of the great seas may dry up. The least likely things in the world may happen. But the Lord's kindness and peace will never be taken from his covenant people. He has sworn with a heavenly oath that he will not be wroth with them forever. O thou afflicted, tossed with tempest and not comforted, behold, I will lay thy stones with fair colors, and lay thy foundations with sapphires. And I will make thy windows of agates, and thy gates of carbuncles, and all thy borders of pleasant stones. Even in the midst and aftermath of great affliction, the Lord will shower material and spiritual blessings on Israel, including those jewels and precious metals that will be used to build the new Jerusalem. And all thy children shall be taught of the Lord, and great shall be the peace of thy children. In righteousness shalt thou be established. Thou shalt be far from oppression, for thou shalt not fear, and from terror, for it shall not come near thee. This is a favorite and oft-quoted scripture, noting the peace and freedom from fear that will come to those in Zion, including and especially to the children of those who have made and kept their covenants. Whosoever shall gather together against thee shall fall for thy sake. Behold, I have created the smith that bloweth the coals in the fire. No weapon that is formed against thee shall prosper. This is the heritage of the servants of the Lord. What is generally seen as a blessing for individuals and families in the preceding verses becomes a more collective blessing to Zion and the Latter-day Church. Opposition has always existed, whenever and wherever the gospel has been taught. But God has set bounds and limits to its influence, and everyone that shall revile against the truth shall stand condemned and ultimately fall. 3 Nephi 24 and 25, as compared to Malachi 3 and 4. Having taught from the book of Isaiah and given encouragement to search all the prophets, Christ quoted in full Malachi 3 and 4 with their emphasis on the message and messenger of the covenant. Of those passages from Malachi, obviously not available to Lehi at the time he left Jerusalem, Christ said, "These scriptures, which ye had not with you, the Father commanded that I should give unto you, for it was wisdom in him that they should be given unto future generations." Those chapters are particularly important to Latter-day Saints in light of the fact that when the angel Moroni first appeared to the prophet Joseph Smith on September 21, 1823, he commenced quoting the prophecies of the Old Testament. He first quoted part of the third chapter of Malachi, and he quoted also the fourth or last chapter of the same prophecy, though with a little variation from the way it reads in our Bibles. The prophet did not identify all the verses Moroni quoted from Malachi 3, but we may safely assume that those verses would have included the ones that deal with the second coming of the Savior. We may also safely assume that he read these lines, "Behold, I will send you Elijah the prophet before the coming of the great and dreadful day of the Lord, and he shall turn the heart of the fathers to the children, and the heart of the children to their fathers, lest I come and smite the earth with a curse." In quoting this passage to Joseph Smith, the angel Moroni modified it to speak of promises made to the fathers, without the fulfillment of which the whole earth would be utterly wasted at his coming. God made these promises to the ancient patriarchs, Adam, Noah, Abraham, Isaac, Jacob, and so forth, and we undoubtedly made them to our own lineal fathers and mothers, those who came to earth before the gospel was restored, but whom we promised to provide its saving ordinances. The ability to fulfill both kinds of promises was made sure by the prophet Elijah's visit to the prophet Joseph Smith and Oliver Cowdery in the Kirtland Temple on April 3, 1836. There Elijah restored the sealing powers, whereby ordinances that were sealed on earth were also sealed in heaven. That would affect all priesthood ordinances, but was particularly important for the sealing of families down through the generations of time. For without that link, no family ties would exist in the eternities, and indeed the family of man would have been left in eternity with neither root, ancestors, nor branch, descendants. Inasmuch as such a sealed, united, celestially saved family of God is the ultimate purpose of mortality, any failure here would have been a curse indeed, rendering the entire plan of salvation utterly wasted. When Elijah made his appearance in the Kirtland Temple, he affirmed that this was in fulfillment of the prophecy spoken by the mouth of Malachi. When Christ had concluded this important fundamental instruction on the highest matters of the priesthood and the work of the saints in the days of his second coming, he noted that the Father had instructed him to give these particular scriptures because it was wisdom in him that they should be given unto future generations. In that setting and frame of mind, Christ then expounded all things, even from the beginning, until the time that he should come in his glory. Of this magnificent last day's sermon, so directly linked with the three chapters from Isaiah and Malachi, Mormon wrote, "There cannot be written in this book even a hundredth part of the things which Jesus did truly teach unto the people." Nevertheless, he acknowledged that on the larger plates of Nephi, from which this book of abridged material was being taken, the more part of Christ's teachings were recorded. At the end of such powerful doctrinal teaching, Christ cast his gaze upon the crowd, and with a gentle touch, did teach and minister unto the children of the multitude of whom hath been spoken. And he did loose their tongues, and they did speak unto their fathers great and marvelous things, even greater than he had revealed unto the people. And he loosed their tongues that they could utter. we are left to wonder at the marvelous messages given to these children that could in any way have been greater than he had revealed unto the people. He had spoken of faith, repentance, baptism, the gift of the Holy Ghost, prayer, the sacrament, the law of Moses, the scattering and gathering of Israel, the Book of Mormon, the fullness of the covenant, the work of the priesthood, and his own second coming, to name just a few of the principal topics. What he told the children that was greater than these is a question of surpassing wonder. On that astonishing note, Christ ascended into heaven, concluding the second day. After having healed all their sick and their lame, and opened the eyes of their blind, and unstopped the ears of the deaf, and even had done all manner of cures among them, and raised a man from the dead, and had shown forth his power unto them, he ascended unto the Father.
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0: Chapter 13, Christ in the New World, the Third Day and Beyond. The sequence and circumstance of Christ's third day of ministering to the Nephites is not entirely clear in the text we've been given, but Mormon did record that the Lord truly did teach the people for the space of 3 days, and after that he did show himself unto them oft, and did break bread oft, and bless it, and give it unto them. Apparently, after the close of the second day, a day in which Christ raised a man from the dead, giving us a significant case in point of what Mormon was not able or allowed to record, the people gathered on the morrow, the third day, to be taught by the Master. As he had done the first and second days, so too on the third he again ministered to the children, loosing their tongues and filling their hearts with spiritual truths. As a result, not only children, but also babes in arms, did open their mouths and utter marvelous things, and the things which they did utter were forbidden, that there should not any man write them. It is significant that in each of the 3 days of his Nephite ministry, Christ had a singular spiritual experience with children. Those experiences, linking each of the days of his Nephite ministry, trumpet again the truth that Christ taught in the old world as well as the new, that of such is the kingdom of heaven. From that time forth, the disciples began to teach, baptize, and confer the Holy Ghost upon as many as sought the privilege. The new converts, as with the children whom they were like in many ways, saw and heard unspeakable things which were not lawful to be written. With such conversion and infusion of the Spirit, all self-centeredness and vanity were swept away, and they did minister one to another, and they had all things common among them, every man dealing justly one with another. And it came to pass that they did do all things even as Jesus had commanded them. As the days unfolded, the disciples were out journeying and preaching the things which they had both heard and seen Jesus teach. On one occasion, when they were gathered together and united in mighty prayer and fasting, Jesus again showed himself unto them, a dramatic manifestation of the power inherent in this ancient practice of turning one's entire being, physically and spiritually, to God. Obviously moved by their faith and prayerful supplication, the Lord immediately asked the question deity always asks, "What will ye that I shall give unto you?" Of all the responses that could be given to that generous offer, we learn much about the purity of these Nephites' hearts when their request was not for temporal blessings, but to resolve a controversy within the church family. What should the name of the church be? Christ seemed surprised there would be confusion on that subject in light of the fact that it was his name they had taken upon themselves, and that only in his name were they to be called and to be saved. "Whatsoever ye shall do it in my name," he replied. "Therefore ye shall call the church in my name." The logic was obvious. "How be it my church, save it be called in my name?" the Savior asked. This principle was reaffirmed in latter-day revelation when the Lord said, "Thus shall my church be called in the last days, even the church of Jesus Christ of Latter-day Saints." The Father's relationship to the Son and to the Son's church is further sketched in the Lord's suggestion to the Nephites about prayer. Call upon the Father in my name that he will bless the church for my sake. Call upon the Father for the church. If it be in my name, the Father will hear you. That emphasis on the gospel and the Father's primacy in blessing all that is done in the name of the Son sets the stage for what would be Christ's final declaration about his gospel. He closed his visit to the Nephites as he began it with the fundamental declaration that he had come into the world to do the will of the Father. My Father sent me that I might be lifted up upon the cross, he said, that I might draw all men unto me, that as I have been lifted up by men, even so should men be lifted up by the Father to stand before me. Obedience and submission to the end, including whatever suffering, physically or spiritually, that may entail, are the key to our blessings and our salvation. In the suffering as well as in the serving, we must be willing to be like our Savior. With that great call to obedience and endurance, Christ made a promise of the Father's answer to the Nephites' supplications and desires. And now I go unto the Father, and verily I say unto you, whatsoever things ye shall ask the Father in my name shall be given unto you. Therefore ask, and ye shall receive. Knock, and it shall be opened unto you. For he that asketh receiveth, and unto him that knocketh it shall be opened. Sensing, even as he gave that general promise, that the 12 disciples might have specific desires of their own, Jesus asked them one by one, what is it that ye desire of me after that I am gone to the Father? 9 of them asked for the privilege of a sure and swift return to the Savior's side after their earthly ministries were complete. This the Master granted at the close of their designated term of mortality, 72 years. The other 3 disciples held back, reluctant to express their desires. After all, who would not wish to be in the Savior's presence as soon and as long as possible? To desire anything to the contrary could surely be misunderstood. But Jesus perceived their thoughts and granted them their wish, to remain on the earth in a translated state, to further the work of the ministry until the Savior's second coming. In granting their selfless request, Christ told them that that had also been the request of the Apostle John, and that they would never taste of death. Rather, they would live to behold all the doings of the Father unto the children of men until his return in glory. Mormon concluded his description of this majestic season with the messenger of the covenant by testifying that when a record of his visit would come to the Gentiles in the form of the Book of Mormon, then all might know that the covenant and promises to Israel of the last days were already beginning to be fulfilled. With 5 warnings, Mormon cautioned against any temptation to minimize or negate God's covenant with the house of Israel, a covenant that had been declared by the Son of God himself. In the last days, no one was to spurn at the doings of the Lord, deny Christ and his works, deny the revelations of the Lord and the gifts of the Holy Spirit, deny the miracles of Christ, or hiss, spurn, or make game of the Jews, or any of the remnant of the house of Israel. God's covenant will be kept with all of his covenant people. No one will be able to turn the right hand of the Lord unto the left on this matter. And the call to the Gentiles, for which Christ's visit to the Nephites, published in the Book of Mormon, is the ultimate latter-day declaration, is for them to claim the same covenant and promises.
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0: Afterward. Chapter 14. The Heavenly Gift and the Sins of the World. What unfolded in the years following Christ's personal ministry to the Nephites included the best of times and the worst of times in a way Charles Dickens could never have dreamed. To our knowledge, there has never been a historical sequence like it before or since. Immediately after Christ's ascension into heaven, the disciples he had commissioned to minister to the people formed a church of Christ in all the lands round about. In these branches of the kingdom, they taught the first principles and ordinances of the gospel, seeing the people repent of their sins, enter the waters of baptism, and receive the gift of the Holy Ghost. So remarkable was their success that in 2 short years, all the people throughout the land were converted, Nephites and Lamanites alike. It was a heavenly time, with no contentions and disputations among them, and with every man dealing justly with his neighbor. And they had all things common among them. Therefore there were not rich and poor, bond and free, but they were all made free, and partakers of the heavenly gift. So great were the works performed by the disciples of Christ, that they did heal the sick, and raise the dead, and cause the lame to walk, and the blind to receive their sight, and the deaf to hear. All manner of miracles were performed by these faithful followers, and in nothing did they work miracles save it were in the name of Jesus. Inevitably, prosperity came. Zarahemla was rebuilt. Other cities burned or otherwise destroyed during the destruction at the crucifixion were rebuilt, renewed, or reestablished. The people married and multiplied and were blessed according to the multitude of the promises which the Lord had made unto them. Having left the law of Moses behind, they did walk after the commandments which they had received from their Lord and their God, continuing in fasting and prayer, and in meeting together oft, both to pray and to hear the word of the Lord. With no contention among any of the people, there were mighty miracles at every turn, even after the 100th year of the new calendar, since the sign of Christ's birth. There was no contention in the land, because of the love of God which did dwell in the hearts of the people. There were no envyings, nor strifes, nor tumults, nor whoredoms, nor lyings, nor murders, nor any manner of lasciviousness among them. Such righteous lives brought blessed peace, and the greatest characterization of it all. Surely there could not be a happier people among all the people who had been created by the hand of God. There were no robbers or murderers, neither were there Lamanites or any manner of ites, but they were in one, the children of Christ, and heirs to the kingdom of God. Mormon wrote longingly, for he lived to see the years beyond these. How blessed were they! For the Lord did bless them in all their doings. But then in the 184th year after Christ's birth, exactly 150 years after his ministry in the New World, a small part of the people revolted from the church. That was the beginning of the end of Nephite society. It took several years to happen, and several pages of Book of Mormon history to record it, but those words marked the end of the great Christian era in the New World, of which so many prophets had dreamed and prophesied, and for which so many had died. With that phrase, the saga we know as the Book of Mormon began drawing to a close. After 200 years, the movement away from the Zion-like principles of Christ's teachings was inexorable. There began to be among them those who were lifted up in pride, such as the wearing of costly apparel, and all manner of fine pearls, and of the fine things of the world. And from that time forth they did have their goods and their substance no more common among them. And they began to be divided into classes, and they began to build up churches unto themselves to get gain, and began to deny the true church of Christ. By the 234th year after Christ's birth, the unbelievers were more numerous than the people of God. These wicked ones, now again called Lamanites, began to build up the secret combinations of Gadianton. But even more tragically, the righteous, those who had been called Nephites, began to be proud in their hearts because of their exceeding riches and become vain like unto their brethren, the Lamanites. Thus both the people of Nephi and the new Lamanites became exceedingly wicked, one like unto another. In such a circumstance, it is a painful understatement to say that the three Nephites began to sorrow for the sins of the world. Steadily, Gadiantonism spread until finally no righteous remained but the three disciples of Jesus. And the others? Gold and silver did they lay up in store in abundance, and did traffic in all manner of traffic. The concluding record keeper of the period, Amaron, being constrained by the Holy Ghost, finally hid the sacred writings of his forefathers that had been handed down so faithfully from generation to generation. With no broad influence remaining who would heed what had been taught and passed down to them, how that phrase, from generation to generation, echoes painfully Nephi's early use of that same language. Only one faithful father and son remained to read these plates, protect and abridge them, and pass on their message to those of a later day. Mormon and Moroni could now only write for a generation yet unborn, those of the dispensation of the fullness of times, who, if they would, might hear these records speak as one crying from the dead, yea, even as one speaking out of the dust.
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0: Chapter 15, A Heart Filled with Sorrow. In one of the loneliest scenes in scriptural history, a silent, war-weary soldier looked out across time and the unspeakable tragedy his family and followers faced. Mormon, the man destined before the world was formed to abridge and summarize the Nephite story, and in so doing to have his name forever immortalized with this additional testament of Jesus Christ, surveyed the casualties of a nation that had turned from the Lord. As sobering as the account is, it does not give a full account of all the sin and sadness Mormon had seen. Indeed, such an account probably would have been impossible to record, for as the prophet general recorded, "A continual scene of wickedness and abominations has been before mine eyes ever since I have been sufficient to behold the ways of man. And woe is me because of their wickedness, for my heart has been filled with sorrow because of their wickedness all my days." In fact, all his days had included a significant portion of Nephite history, a period in which the young Mormon had been called to service in his earliest youth. Because he was a sober child and quick to observe, he had been called to prepare himself at the tender age of 10 years. God had a work for him to do. It would be in this short, significant lifetime that the destruction of an entire nation would be seen. At age 11, Mormon remembered the Nephite center of Zarahemla as having been covered with buildings, and the people as numerous almost as it were the sand of the sea. But wickedness began to prevail in the land, so much so that the Lord did take away his beloved 3 translated Nephite disciples, and the work of miracles and of healings did cease because of the iniquity of the people. And there were no gifts from the Lord, and the Holy Ghost did not come upon any because of their wickedness and unbelief. The maturing Mormon, by then 15 years of age, stood beyond the sinfulness around him and rose above the despair of his time. Consequently, he was visited of the Lord and tasted and knew of the goodness of Jesus, trying valiantly to preach to his people. But as God occasionally does when those with so much light reject it, Mormon literally had his mouth shut. He was forbidden to preach to a nation that had willfully rebelled against their God. These people had rejected the miracles and messages delivered them by the 3 translated Nephite disciples, who had now also been silenced in their ministry and had been taken from the nation to whom they had been sent. Remaining among those people but silenced in his testimony, Mormon had such physical and exemplary stature with the people that he was appointed to lead the Nephite army at 16 years of age. But his task was hopeless. The ever-present Lamanite armies took their toll on the Nephite nation. It is at this moment in Nephite history, just under 950 years since it had begun, and just over 300 years since they had been visited by the Son of God himself, that Mormon realized the story was finished. In perhaps the most chilling line he ever wrote, Mormon asserted simply, "I saw that the day of grace was past with them, both temporally and spiritually." His people had learned that most fateful of all lessons, that the Spirit of God will not always strive with man, that it is possible, collectively as well as individually, to have time run out. The day of repentance can pass, and it had passed for the Nephites. Their numbers were being hewn down in open rebellion against their God. And in a metaphor almost too vivid in its moral commentary, they were being heaped up as dung upon the face of the land. At one point, Mormon utterly refused to be the commander and leader of a people so wicked, so ignorant, so bent on self-destruction. It was a wrenching time for him because these were his people, and he loved them. Indeed, he loved them with all his heart. Furthermore, he had poured out his soul in prayer all the day long for them. But alas, such earnest prayer, and we can scarcely imagine a more loving and faithful effort on behalf of a people, was by Mormon's own admission uttered without faith, because of the hardness of the hearts of the people. In such frustration and sorrow, Mormon stepped back from leading an army that would not repent, and he refused to go up against their enemies. At the Lord's command, he stood as an idle witness to his own generation, while writing to a future generation the lessons his people had failed to learn. These, his people, were now hopeless before Mormon's gaze, and the fate of the destructive Lamanites was equally tragic. In a prophecy of the future that is even more dark and loathsome than the present description of that which ever hath been amongst us, Mormon foresaw that the Spirit of the Lord hath ceased to strive with them, and they are without Christ and God in the world. They were once a delightsome people, and they had Christ for their shepherd. Yea, they were led even by God the Father. Following the tremendous battle at Cumorah, Mormon looked out over the catastrophic carnage, the destruction of 1,000 years of dreams, and cried to ears that could no longer hear, "O ye fair ones, how could ye have departed from the ways of the Lord? O ye fair ones, how could ye have rejected that Jesus who stood with open arms to receive you? Behold, if ye had not done this, ye would not have fallen. But behold, ye are fallen, and I mourn your loss. O ye fair sons and daughters, ye fathers and mothers, ye husbands and wives, ye fair ones, how is it that ye could have fallen? But behold, ye are gone, and my sorrows cannot bring your return." In a soliloquy of death, Mormon reached across time and space to all, especially to that remnant of the house of Israel who would one day read his majestic record. Those of another time and place must learn what those lying before him had forgotten, that all must believe in Jesus Christ, that he is the Son of God, that following his crucifixion in Jerusalem, he had by the power of the Father risen again, whereby he hath gained the victory over the grave, and also in him is the sting of death swallowed up. And he bringeth to pass the resurrection of the dead and the redemption of the world. Those who are redeemed may then, because of Christ, enjoy a state of happiness which hath no end. To this future an unseen audience, because it was everlastingly too late for his people now silent before him, Mormon pleaded, "Repent, and be baptized in the name of Jesus, and lay hold upon the gospel of Christ, which shall be set before you, not only in this record, but also in that record which shall come unto the Gentiles from the Jews, which record shall come from the Gentiles unto you. For behold, this," the Book of Mormon, "is written for the intent that ye may believe that," the Bible. "And if ye believe that," the Bible, "ye will believe this," the Book of Mormon also, "and ye will also know that ye are numbered among the people of the first covenant." "Believe in Christ," he said, "and be baptized first with water, then with fire and with the Holy Ghost, following the example of our Savior, and it shall be well with you in the day of judgment." To believe in Christ, especially when measured against such tragic but avoidable consequences, was Mormon's last plea and his only hope. It is the ultimate purpose of the entire book that would come to the latter-day world bearing his name.
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4: Chapter 4, A Great Amount of Good. On May 31, 1896, Sousa Gates spoke in Salt Lake City at the first combined conference of the General Young Ladies and Young Men's Mutual Improvement Associations. The two organizations had long held annual and quarterly conferences of their own, but in recent years, many young men had stopped attending their meetings regularly, leading some YMMIA leaders to propose breathing new life into their organization by merging with the YLMIA. YLMIA General President Elmina Taylor and her officers disliked the idea. While some mutual improvement associations had already combined successfully at the ward level, the general YLMIA was thriving, and its leaders wondered if combining was in the best interest of the young women. They ultimately decided against merging, but they agreed that more combined activities with the YMMIA, including this new annual conference, could be beneficial. For the first conference, MIA leaders divided the program equally between speakers from their organizations. Sousa, the second to last on the program, encouraged her listeners to have good character and live righteously. The experience was somewhat new for Sousa, since women in the church at this time did not usually speak to mixed audiences, except to bear testimony. Now she and other leading women had the opportunity to preach to both men and women in the same setting. After the conference, Sousa talked with her friend and former classmate, Joseph Tanner, who was the president of the Agricultural College in Logan. As they chatted, Joseph asked if Leah, who had just graduated from the University of Utah, was still in love with John Widso. John had recently finished his degree in chemistry at Harvard and was now a member of Joseph's faculty. Sousa did not know how to answer Joseph's question. John had been avoiding her daughter ever since he returned home. When Leah recently wrote him to get his advice on whether she should return east to study home economics at Pratt Institute, an esteemed college in New York City, John had replied with a curt, indifferent letter. "Do what will be for your own good in the long run," he had told her. He then expressed regret that they had fallen in love so young. As much as he wanted to marry Leah, he did not want her to be a poor man's wife. His education had left him about $2,000 in debt, and most of his small teaching salary went to support his mother and younger brother. Leah had written back immediately. "We can't live without money, I am aware, but for heaven's sake, don't let it figure in your love," she responded. "If I love you, then I love you whether you own thousands or whether you owe thousands." John did not change his mind, and Leah departed for the Pratt Institute in September 1896. She traveled with her friend Donette Smith, who was studying at Pratt to become a kindergarten teacher. Before the young women left, Donette's father, President Joseph F. Smith, blessed Leah to hold on to her faith in the face of temptation, promising that her testimony would grow stronger than ever before. In New York City, Leah and Donette had experiences their mother's generation could hardly have imagined. Latter-day Saint women from that older generation, like other American women at the time, had usually received only a grade school education. Some did go east to study medicine and midwifery, but most married young, had children, and helped establish homes and family businesses in their settlements. Many had never traveled outside Utah territory. Leah and Donette, by contrast, were single young women living in a large boarding house in a bustling city more than 2,000 miles from home. On weekdays, they attended classes at Pratt and socialized with people from different backgrounds and faiths. And on Sundays, they attended church in a tiny branch of about a dozen saints. Leah and Donette resolved to live their religion faithfully. They prayed together on Sunday and read the Book of Mormon every night before bed. "My testimony of the truth of our gospel grows stronger every day," Leah wrote her mother. "I can see the force of Brother Smith's blessing." Unlike at home, they also had opportunities to talk about their faith with people who knew little about Latter-day Saints. They befriended two art students, Cora Stebbins and Catherine Couch, who showed some interest in the church. One day, Leah and Donette had a chance to talk with them about the temple and the Book of Mormon. Leah explained how Joseph Smith found and translated the gold plates. She also spoke about the Book of Mormon witnesses, continuing revelation, and the organization of the church. "You never saw such interested girls in your life," Leah later wrote to her mother. "They sat here for 2 solid hours before we realized how time was passing." On October 13, 1896, Maori Latter-day Saint Mere Whanga went to the Salt Lake Temple to perform baptisms for 10 deceased friends from New Zealand, her homeland. Since moving to Salt Lake City earlier that year, she and her husband, Hirini, had become known for their diligent temple attendance. Like many saints from outside the United States, the Whanga family had immigrated to Utah to be closer to the temple and its ordinances. And as the only endowed Maori, they served as a link between their people and the house of the Lord. There were only 4 temples in the world, so saints who lived outside the United States could send the names of deceased loved ones to relatives in Utah to perform the temple work for them. When Miri and Hirini were baptized in 1884, however, they had no relatives in Utah. Soon, they felt a deep, powerful desire to come to Zion and attend the temple. From the beginning, their children and grandchildren had opposed their plan to move. Utah was 7,000 miles away from Nuhaka, their village on the eastern coast of New Zealand's North Island. Hirini had important responsibilities as a branch president and a leader of the Niati Kahununu tribe of Maori, and Mere was her parents' only living daughter. Yet the Whanga's longing for Zion had grown stronger every day. In prior decades, saints from the Pacific Islands had not been strongly encouraged to migrate to Zion. And by the time Mere and Hirini were contemplating the move, church leaders had already begun discouraging all saints outside the United States from gathering to Utah, where jobs were scarce and immigrants could become disillusioned. The first presidency granted permission for a small number of Maori to come, though, after the mission president in New Zealand vouched for their industry and capability. Mere and Hirini came to Utah in July 1894 with a few members of their extended family. They settled in Kanab, a remote town in southern Utah, where Hirini's young nephew, Pirika Whanga, had moved a few years after Hirini and Mere's baptism. The family expected to adapt well to southern Utah's warm climate, but when Mere saw the dry, stark landscape, she broke down and cried. A short time later, she received word from New Zealand that her mother had passed away. As time went on, the family's situation did not improve. A missionary they had known in New Zealand persuaded Hirini to invest money in a poor business venture. After hearing rumors of the scheme, the first presidency sent William Paxman, a former mission president in New Zealand, to help Mere and Hirini move to an area where their neighbors would not take advantage of them. The Whangas were now settled in their home in Salt Lake City. They attended reunions of the Zion's Maori Association, an organization of returned elders from the New Zealand mission, and met every Friday evening with a few members of the group. The first presidency also authorized them to perform temple work for the deceased relatives of all Maori saints in New Zealand. Though she was illiterate when she came to Utah, Mere taught herself to read and write so she could study her scriptures and write letters to her family. Hirini also wrote encouraging letters to relatives and friends, doing what he could to strengthen the saints back home. In New Zealand, the church was growing among European inhabitants and Maori alike. Dozens of branches were spread throughout the country, with priesthood quorums, relief societies, Sunday schools, and mutual improvement associations. Yet many New Zealanders were still new to the faith. Some missionaries, after hearing the rumors of the Wanga family's ill treatment in Kanab, worried the news might shake Maori saints' faith in the church. Already exaggerated accounts of what happened were spreading to New Zealand. If such rumors went unchecked, the mission could face a crisis. The following year, Elizabeth McCune, a wealthy Latter-day Saint from Salt Lake City, took a trip to Europe with her family. While visiting the United Kingdom, where her son Raymond was serving a mission, she and her daughter Faye often helped the elders share the restored gospel. One day in late June 1897, she and Faye went to London's Hyde Park to sing with a choir of missionaries. Queen Victoria was celebrating 60 years on the throne, and preachers from all over Britain had come to the park to hold open-air meetings and compete for the souls of those celebrating in the city. Elizabeth and Faye took their place among the missionaries, and Elizabeth quietly congratulated herself and the choir as more and more people gathered around them. Then a well-dressed man with an eyeglass approached and peered at them. "Oh dear, oh dear," he exclaimed. "What a horrible noise they do make in our park." His words made Elizabeth check her pride in the choir's performance, yet it did not stifle her desire to share the gospel. Before leaving Utah, Elizabeth had received a blessing from Lorenzo Snow, promising her she would be an instrument of the Lord during her travels. "Thy mind shall be as clear as an angel's when explaining the principles of the gospel," he had blessed her. Elizabeth wanted to do all she could to help with missionary work. Her son had begun his mission holding meetings in parks and streets in central England. By then, William Jarman had resumed lecturing against the saints. Though he was no longer telling the crowds that his son Albert had been murdered, he continued to provoke attacks on missionaries, forcing elders to turn to the police for protection. Some of the missionaries in Raymond's area were injured by mobs. Elizabeth often accompanied the missionaries in London, holding their hats and books during meetings. She also felt a burning desire to preach. Although she could not be called on a mission, she could imagine herself being commissioned of God and having quiet religious chats with people in their homes. In fact, she thought female missionaries might attract more attention than the young elders and therefore help the work move forward. A few months after singing in Hyde Park, Elizabeth attended the semi-annual church conference in London. During the morning session, Joseph McMurrin, a counselor in the mission presidency, denounced William Jarman's criticism of the saints. He took particular issue with William's habit of making unflattering statements about Latter-day Saint women. "We have with us just now a lady from Utah," he announced. "We are going to ask Sister McCune to speak this evening and tell you of her experience in Utah." He then encouraged everyone at the conference to bring their friends to hear her speak. The announcement startled Elizabeth. As much as she wanted to preach, she worried about her inexperience. "If we only had one of our good woman speakers from Utah," she thought, "what good she might do." The missionaries promised to pray for her, and she resolved to ask her Father in heaven for help as well. Word quickly spread that Elizabeth was going to speak that evening. Anticipating a large crowd, the elders set up extra seats in the hall and opened the gallery. As the hour of the meeting neared, people filled the room to capacity. Elizabeth said a silent prayer and took the stand. She spoke to the crowd about her family. She had been born in England in 1852 and emigrated to Utah after her parents joined the church. She had traveled throughout the United States and Europe. "Nowhere," she testified, "have I found women held in such esteem as among the Mormons of Utah. Our husbands are proud of their wives and daughters," she continued. "They give them every opportunity to attend meetings and lectures and to take up everything which will educate and develop them. Our religion teaches us that the wife stands shoulder to shoulder with the husband." When the meeting ended, strangers shook Elizabeth's hand. "If more of your women would come out here," someone said, "a great amount of good would be done." "Madam," said another man, "you carry truth in your voice and words." On September 7, 1897, John Widsoe waited outside a faculty meeting at Brigham Young Academy in Provo. Earlier that day, Leah Dunford had reluctantly agreed to see him after

John was still worried about his debts, but he loved Leah and wanted to marry her. They had all but stopped writing each other, though. In fact, a young unmarried mission president Leah met in New York was about to propose to her. The faculty meeting was supposed to end at 8:30 that evening, but it did not conclude until an hour later. Leah then kept John waiting another hour while she attended a committee meeting for a student event. When that meeting finally ended, John walked Leah home. As they walked, he asked her if he could see her the next day. "You can't see me at all," Leah replied. "I will be busy until 5 o'clock." "Well," John said, "I might just as well go home in the morning then." "Why, certainly," Leah said. "I guess I will stay over," John said, "if I might see you in the evening." The next evening, John picked Leah up at the academy in a horse-drawn buggy, and they drove out to a spot north of town. He told her he was ready for a serious relationship, but she was not as ready as he was. She told him he had a year to prove his love. She didn't care how he did it, but she would not make up with him before then. The night was clear, and John parked the buggy at a place overlooking the valley. Gazing at the bright moon, they talked frankly about the many times they had offended each other over the last 4 years. They tried to understand why their relationship had taken such a sour turn. Before they knew it, they were no longer gazing at the moon, but at each other. At last, John put his arm around Leah and asked her to marry him. Her determination to make him prove himself melted away, and she promised to marry him once their school terms ended, as long as her parents agreed to the union. Since Leah's mother was traveling through Idaho on YLMIA business, John spoke to Leah's father first. A Salt Lake City dentist, Alma Dunford, at first thought John had come to see him about his teeth. But once John explained his purpose, Alma's eyes teared up and he spoke of his love and admiration for Leah. He gave his consent to the marriage, expressing trust in his daughter's decision. Leah, meanwhile, wrote to her mother about the engagement and received an unhappy response. "The man you have chosen has plenty of ambition," Sousa told Leah. "Not to do good and build up Zion, but to acquire fame, add new laurels to his own brow, and make you follow in his wake, your own future usefulness narrowed down to him and his selfish wants." Unsettled, John also wrote to Sousa. She responded 1 month later, granting her consent to the marriage, but also repeating her criticism of his apparent lack of devotion to the church. The letter stung John. As a scientist, he did yearn for honor and recognition in his field, and he had dedicated much of his time and talents to advancing his career. Yet even while wrestling with his faith at Harvard, he had never shirked his responsibilities in the church. He knew he had a duty to use his knowledge and training to benefit Zion. Sousa seemed to expect more from him. Her generation of saints and her parents' generation believed that personal ambition was incompatible with building up the kingdom. John had managed so far to balance his scientific career with his calling as a counselor and teacher in his elders' quorum. But his dedicated church service was not widely known outside his local congregation in Logan. "I have not been called to be a bishop," he acknowledged to Leah, "or a president of a stake, or any stake officer, or a president of 70s, or an apostle, or any of the high offices in the church which occupy a man's whole time. This I can say honestly," he declared, "that I stand today ready to do anything the church will ask of me. Let the work assigned to me be ever so humble, I will do it cheerfully." Leah did not need convincing. It had been John's simple prayer offered that first morning at Harvard that first attracted her to him. But Sousa needed more time with John to know his heart and his faith. That December, the Gates family invited John to spend Christmas with them. During that time, something in John's everyday words and actions impressed Sousa, reminding her why she had brought him and Leah together in the first place. "I have always fancied you were narrow and selfish," she told John after the visit, "but

0: some of your expressions while with us have dispelled that notion. She had no more fears about the wedding. "I feel in my spirit the testimony that all is well," she wrote.
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5: It is not by chance that you have been reserved to come to earth in this last dispensation of the fullness of times. Your birth has been foreordained in the eternities. You are youth of a noble birthright.
6: Thank you for joining us today on For the Youth. I'm Russ Tibbetts. Today we'll be discussing priesthood power and how those who exercise this great power in the right way can be instruments in the Lord's hand, doing exactly what he would do if he were here. There have been many times as I've read through the account of the Nephites being visited by the Savior in 3 Nephi chapter 11 and the chapters that follow, where as Jesus ministers to those faithful saints, those Nephites, I've often felt a little bit jealous, or a lot jealous. I've felt even sometimes a little bit cheated in that I haven't had that lucky opportunity to be able to witness the Savior appear in the flesh in the resurrected form and welcome those to come to him and those saints to experience touching him and speaking with him, being blessed by him, being able to witness firsthand of the reality of his divinity. In 3 Nephi chapter 11, one of the favorite verses for me is where they were able to experience that very thing. In verse 15, 3 Nephi 11, verse 15, it reads, "And it came to pass that the multitude went forth and thrust their hands into his side and did feel the prints of the nails in his hands and in his feet. And this they did do, going forth one by one until they had all gone forth and did see with their eyes and did feel with their hands and did know of a surety and did bear record that it was he of whom it was written by the prophets that should come." What an awesome, awesome experience that must have been. As I've pondered that, I've also wondered that perhaps being there may have caused an equal amount of pain or sorrow as eventually the Savior had to depart. We read of that in 3 Nephi chapter 28, as he has to bid farewell to the believers, his disciples, and he has to go on as he's been called by the Father to further the work somewhere else. There are a few words, just four words, in 3 Nephi 28, verse 12, that to me would have been as perhaps as wrenching and as painful as it would have been terrific to have witnessed him there. Those four words are, "And then he departed." I've wondered, what must that have been like? As terrific as it would have been to have seen him, to then go and almost feel like you were being dropped off of a high level, a level of spirituality you'd never experienced before, and then suddenly he departed. I don't think that the Savior intended to drop anyone spiritually or emotionally in that experience. And the evidence is in 3 Nephi 28. Before he departs, he does something. So there is no drop off in his presence, in that experience, that spiritual level that they had been experiencing. In verse 12, it reads, "And it came to pass that when Jesus had spoken these words, he touched every one of them," meaning his disciples, "with his finger, save it were the three who were to tarry, then he departed. We understand those three are the three Nephites. What was it that Jesus Christ did so that there would not be a spiritual drop-off? I believe that Jesus Christ left himself behind, if you will. Jesus Christ chose worthy, willing men to take his place as he had to depart. And in choosing these men, they had to be committed. They had to understand, at least in part, why it was that he was choosing them. Sure, he was choosing them and calling them and ordaining them within the priesthood so that they could carry on the work and perform the ordinances and direct the church and the kingdom of God on the earth as he would not be physically there present. But also, I wonder if he wasn't trying to teach us all a lesson, a powerful lesson about the priesthood, that as he looked at the believing souls as he had to depart, and as he felt their love for him and their desire for him to stay, I wonder if he wasn't also teaching us a lesson on what it means to really magnify the priesthood, what it means to hold that authority and to live up to the expectations that the Savior has in store for each of us who hold the priesthood. Is that he said to these men, in essence, now these are my words, these aren't scriptural, that he said to these men, I'm going to leave you here. I'm going to leave you here to represent me. If you will covenant with me to act and speak, to bless and love the way I would if I were here, then I will give you my power to act and speak, to bless and love as if I were here, so that there is no drop-off. These caring, loving, sensitive souls that have been with me, they don't have to experience a drop-off spiritually because I'm leaving you behind. I'm leaving you behind under covenant to act and speak and bless and love as if you were me. And therefore, they'll be able to have these wonderful saints that believe in me and follow me, have faith in me. They'll be able to experience the same miracles, the same level of love, the same level of spirit. They'll be able to covenant with me as if I were here. They'll be able to love and to witness as if I were here. I don't know if us as holders of the priesthood, I don't know if we comprehend the magnitude of being called and ordained within the priesthood. When we receive the Aaronic priesthood, even as a deacon, we make sacred covenants that we will act and speak as Jesus Christ would act and speak if he were here. President Packer emphasized this doctrine in April of 2010 when he said,
7: priesthood is the authority and the power which God has granted to men to act for him on earth. When priesthood authority is exercised properly, the priesthood bearers do what he would do if he were present.
6: Contemplate that. That is a staggering expectation that the Savior has of each one of his priesthood holders here on the earth. When priesthood authority is exercised properly, priesthood bears do what he would do if he were present. Speaking specifically of the Aaronic priesthood, as we look to that sacred dinner, the final supper, the Last Supper as we know it to be, in Matthew chapter 26, we find exactly what the Aaronic priesthood holders today have made covenants to do. And not only what they've made covenants to do, but how they've covenanted to do it. We'll look at the details of that Last Supper in Matthew chapter 26. In verse 26, it reads, "And as they were eating, Jesus took bread and blessed it and brake it and gave it to the disciples and said, "Take, eat, this is my body." And he took the cup and gave thanks and gave it to them, saying, "Drink ye all of it." I know that I missed this as an Aaronic priesthood holder, a young Aaronic priesthood holder. Perhaps it was taught to me. But recently, my priesthood leaders have emphasized this to me as a Melchizedek priesthood holder, and it's changed my life. It's changed my perspective on everything I do within the priesthood. If we look at the duties of the Aaronic priesthood holders, even if we just look at their duties within the sacrament, the administration of the sacrament, let's read that verse again, Matthew 26, verse 26. Jesus took bread and blessed it. Who takes the bread today? Well, at least, minimally, the teachers take the bread. Who blesses the bread? The priests bless the bread and break it. Who breaks the bread today? The priests do. And gave it to the disciples. The deacons are commissioned to give it. That is such a wonderful revelation that the brethren of the Aaronic priesthood, every Sunday, they have been commissioned to take, to break, to bless, and to give the sacred sacrament to the members of the congregation, and they are under covenant to do it as he would do it if he were present. I think about my younger years as an Aaronic priesthood holder. If I could have had that written on my heart, oh, what a difference that could have made. How I treated my only sister would have been much different. How I would have treated my parents would have been much different. How I would have run to the aid of classmates and friends, or those who were not my friend, or those who I was unacquainted with. Brethren of the Aaronic priesthood, as well as brethren of the Melchizedek priesthood, I hope that you and I can have the Spirit testify to us of the reality and the power of our commission to act and speak as Jesus Christ would if he were present. Moses received that commission after a wonderful spiritual experience and also a very trying experience in Moses chapter 1. As he spoke with the Lord face to face, in Moses chapter 1, verse 2, he saw God face to face. He talked with him, and the glory of God was upon Moses. Therefore, Moses could endure his presence. And God spake unto Moses, saying, "Behold, I am the Lord God Almighty, and endless is my name, for I am without beginning of days or end of years." In verse 4, "Behold, thou art my son. Wherefore, look, and I will show thee the workmanship of mine hands." And Moses is able to experience a wonderful spiritual experience with the Lord. Eventually, the Lord had to leave. In verse 9, "The presence of God withdrew from Moses, that his glory was not upon Moses, and Moses was left unto himself." Soon after, the adversary appears in verse 12. Satan came tempting him, saying, "Moses, son of man, worship me." It did not take Moses very long to realize the difference between the Lord and the devil. After casting the devil out in the name of the begotten, Moses is visited again by the Lord. And the Lord says in verse 25, "Blessed art thou, Moses, for I, the Almighty, have chosen thee, and thou shalt be made stronger than many waters, for they shall obey thy command as if thou wert God." Isn't that terrific? Now, Moses probably, I'm assuming, had no idea what was in store for him, the parting of the Red Sea. "I, the Almighty, have chosen thee, and thou shalt be made stronger than many waters, for they shall obey thy command as if thou wert God." To me, those words summarize our commission as priesthood holders. It is such an inspiring thing that even if we learn it later on in life, it's still a thrill to think that we've been trusted by Heavenly Father and His Son, Jesus Christ, to act and administer as He would. That if we'll do those things that He's outlined within our covenants, that we'll be able to have His power and we'll be able to bless others as He would bless them. And others can feel the peace and joy of the Savior, even though the Savior physically may not be present. Each of us has individuals in our lives, I'm sure. These kinds of priesthood holders radiate a light about them. You feel closer to the Father when you're near them. You feel safe and protected. You never are worried about what they might say about you or think about you. These brethren who magnify their priesthood accordingly, and we're all striving to do so, are exactly what I believe the Lord intended to leave behind when He was no longer here physically. Magnifying priesthood power has clearly been a concern of the prophets. Just recently, Elder Jeffrey R. Holland spoke in General Conference in October of 2011. He challenged the Aaronic priesthood holders in the priesthood session to step up, to wake up. These are his words.
8: This is a life and death contest we're in. Sign on and speak up. We are at war. Sit up and take notice. And so I'm going to get in your face a little, nose to nose, just enough fire to singe your eyebrows a little, the way coaches do when the game is close and victory means everything.
6: Brethren, especially of the Aaronic priesthood, I challenge you to wake up within the priesthood, to wake up to a sense of real devotion and dedication to the covenants that you've agreed to within the Aaronic priesthood. Brethren of the Melchizedek priesthood, I challenge you to wake up within the priesthood. If every father, or even if most fathers, understood this doctrine of acting and speaking the way the Savior would, can you imagine the harmony and peace in every home or within the homes of those fathers? President Packer, in April of 2010, went on to say,
7: "We've done very well in distributing the authority of the priesthood. We have priesthood authority planted nearly everywhere. We have corps of elders and high priests worldwide. But distributing the authority of the priesthood has raced, I think, ahead of distributing the power of the priesthood. The priesthood does not have the strength that it should have and will not have until the powers of the priesthood is firmly fixed in the families as it should be. We must awaken in every elder and high priest, in every quorum and group, and in the fathers of every home, the power of the priesthood of the Almighty. We need everyone, the tired, the worn out, the lazy, and even those who are bound down with guilt must be restored through repentance and forgiveness. Too many of our priesthood brethren are living below their privileges and the Lord's expectation.
6: We all can improve. It's exciting to think that the more attention and dedication and obedience we give to the covenants that we have made within the priesthood, the more power, the more miracles, the more peace and joy that can be experienced by those who surround priesthood holders. Let's revisit the duties of the Aaronic priesthood holders. In Doctrine and Covenants, section 20, the Lord outlines the duties within the offices of the Aaronic priesthood. I find these duties are often, by some of us, are often looked at as ancient or only to be applied in the days of Joseph Smith. I believe that these duties remain the expectation of the Lord. Verse 46 of section 20, the priest's duty is to preach, teach, expound, which means one definition is explain, exhort, one definition is to invite or challenge, and baptize and administer the sacrament. As a seminary teacher, when I ask my priesthood holders what the duties of a priest are, without them referring to section 20, generally they say to bless the sacrament. That is only one element. That is only one duty of several. What is often missed by the priests within the Aaronic priesthood is that they are duty-bound and under covenant to teach, to expound or explain, to exhort or invite. At the beginning of each term, as a seminary teacher, I get a list of my new class. As I look down that list, if I see that the majority of the students are male or that they're priesthood holders and that they outnumber the sisters in my class, I immediately become concerned that it will be a difficult class. And with very few exceptions, that's been the case. Not that they're behaving in some horrible way, but it always seems that, almost always seems that it's more difficult to have a consistent spiritual experience in a class consisting of a majority of males. I've challenged each of my classes recently that the priesthood step up, that they are under covenant, regardless of where they are, to teach, to expound, to exhort. For that is exactly what the Savior would do. If he were in the seminary class, sitting in a desk, he would be teaching, inviting, encouraging, challenging, perhaps even calling to repentance members of the class in a loving way. There would never be any intimidation by him to any other student. There would never be any fear of other students of being mocked or ridiculed. They would feel warm with him in the classroom. They would feel his love. No matter where we are, no matter what high school we attend, the halls of that high school can be bettered by covenant priesthood holders. No matter what classroom we're in, no matter where we live, no matter what our home life is like, no matter what our ward is like, how many members are in our quorum, who we home teach, who we're surrounded by, brethren within the Aaronic priesthood, you and I are under covenant obligation to step up and lead, to teach, to preach, to expound, to exhort. As Elder Holland said, sign on and speak up. We are at war. This is a life and death contest we're in. Sit up and take notice. He said, I'm going to get in your face a little, nose to nose, just enough fire to singe your eyebrows a little. Brethren of the priesthood, the apostles are pleading with us to understand and realize the important magnitude of the covenants we've made within the priesthood. Young sisters, I hope that you will acknowledge and recognize when these young Aaronic priesthood holders step up and speak up and act the way the Savior would act if he were present. If you could find a moment to express your appreciation to them and recognize them for their efforts, that is magnifying the priesthood by you. When you acknowledge their behavior being similar to the behavior of the Savior, I love the story recently told to all the church members through Mormon messages and through the New Era. I believe it's entitled Dayton's Legs. Dayton's a young man with some physical disabilities. Dayton Hayward from Gilbert, Arizona. A priesthood holder who actually happens to be his Deacon's Quorum president, Spencer Zimmerman, helped him compete in a triathlon. Dayton accompanied Spencer everywhere in that triathlon. He was pulled behind Spencer in a boat, carried on the bicycle, and accompanied him in the run. In every one of those grueling circumstances, Spencer had the look of the Savior. And Dayton had every right to turn to his fellow priesthood holder and expect the Savior. My honor, my gratitude, my applause goes to Spencer Zimmerman for acting as the Savior would act with a fellow Quorum member. I remember an experience in the mission field that taught me the importance of acting and speaking as the Savior would if he were present. I served my mission in Argentina, in the Argentina Mendoza mission. We met a young man who was 16 years old on the streets of San Rafael in the province of Mendoza in Argentina. This young man had long, straggly hair, did not look very kept, very well kept. We were a bit intimidated at first to approach him. My companion urged me, finally, to go and visit with him and introduce ourselves to him as representatives of Jesus Christ. This young man's name was Jorge. Jorge was very open to our friendship as well as the teachings of the gospel. He invited us to come out to his home. Jorge received the missionaries very well, loved the discussions, loved the doctrines taught within the discussions, agreed to baptism, and waited for the rest of his family to accept as well. His mother was very reluctant to accept the missionaries' visits and any doctrine taught by us. At one point, we asked if he could have her home so we could meet her. He agreed. The time was set, and we arrived at their doorstep out in the country at the home of Jorge, his mother, and his little sister. We knocked on the door, and for some time, no answer came to the door. Finally, the door opened, and there stood his mother with a humble look on her face. She allowed us to come in, and we sat down and visited for some time, both casually and also regarding the principles and doctrines of the gospel. Jorge's mother finally was baptized and received the fullness of the gospel, as well as her daughter, Jorge's little sister. It was a beautiful experience to be a part of that. Later, his mother shared with us why she let us in and what happened behind that door before we were able to enter. She said that she was angry with Jorge, very upset and frustrated with him that he would invite the missionaries over while she was there and expect her to stay and listen and visit. She was reluctant to open the door. As soon as she heard the knock, she said she felt a feeling come over her as she had never felt before. She said she felt as if the Lord himself was standing on the other side of the door and that she had no other choice. There was no other option but to let whoever that was in. She let the Savior in by letting his representatives in. And she was able to receive the peace and joy, all the miracles that the Lord Himself had in store for her and her family. Brethren of the Aaronic priesthood, this is real, and it's a reason to rejoice. It's a reason to recommit, to step up, and to make a difference in the lives of others. That's why He left us behind. He left us behind so there would be no drop-off spiritually. He left us behind so that people could still have Him here. He left us behind so that we could feel His love on a continual basis. I testify that the priesthood is the authority to act and speak as Christ. I'm grateful for that priesthood authority. I'm constantly striving to improve. But I know that the more diligence we give to exercising the priesthood properly and to do what He would do if He were present, the more power the Lord will send to us to perform miracles in the lives of others. And I testify of that in the name of Jesus Christ. Amen.
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14: 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From the Church of Jesus Christ of Latter-day Saints, I'm your host, Val Dawson. Today in our studio is Christine Graham. Her time with us will be spent discussing topics that are close to her heart: education, writing, and literacy. By the way of introduction, one thing that qualifies her for this topic is that Christine teaches writing classes at LDS Business College, where, in her words, she helps students to become better writers. I believe she also teaches English classes at the college. And in addition, Christine is also an author of several books and magazine articles for young people. So, Christine, first off, would you tell us a little bit more about what you teach at the business college?
15: I teach basic college composition class. So I teach what people often call freshman English, essay writing class. I teach some classes for students who aren't really ready for college writing yet. And we work hard to get them to the level that they should have been before we start them off in college. And I teach a business writing class and a persuasive writing class.
14: Okay, thank you. From your website, you make a comment about your early exploration of learning, and you state it thusly: I learned to read from the moment that I learned to read Dick and Jane and Dr. Seuss books, but I hated to write until I was about 13 years old. Then I started a novel, which I never finished. I never really stopped writing, though. Words and ideas are too fun, and one of the best ways to get better at writing is to keep doing this. Would you tell us more about what perhaps has enriched your life, your family's life, your student life, about what you teach them in writing skills particularly?
15: Part of what got me into writing was that I come from a family where I think writing is quite important and reading. My father taught geography at Brigham Young University, and my mother, among other things, was great at reading poetry, and we had a lot of fun with words. She'd go, "The Charge of the Light Brigade," and we had a lot of fun listening to her. I think that just that whole importance of education translated into reading and writing being important. But when I first got into classes where I had to learn to write, it's a lot of work to write. It's hard work, and it's good work more than fun work a lot of the time. So I didn't want to do that kind of work. I was in junior high. And I would say one thing, and I think I've said it, I'm done. So I don't think that I really came to enjoy and appreciate what writing could bring as a writer until I started playing with some fiction, even though I had read fiction and just loved reading for a long time.
14: So that enriched your life. How has that helped you with your own family and your students, that passion that you developed at an earlier age?
15: It helps with students because if you're excited about what you're doing, they pick some of that up, even if they didn't know they should have been excited about it before. It enriched my family because it broadened our lives in a lot of ways. My children do a lot of very different things from what I do, and that comes from having a lot of different resources in our home, different kinds of magazines, different kinds of materials, and reading the scriptures and appreciating the depth that brings, along with the breadth that you get from being able to tour and understand different things in the world.
14: Thank you. As I mentioned in the introduction, you are also an author. And from your website, it looked primarily that you've written for younger readers at this point. What led you to single out the younger audience for your writings?
15: I think it's a combination of things. I had been writing quite a bit of poetry, and I'd had some poetry published. I moved. I wasn't in my poetry community, and eventually I had children. I loved children's books, and it's a pretty small jump from writing poetry to writing picture books because you don't have very much room in a picture book either. And you can play a lot. You can make magic, make interesting things happen, and make people see things different ways, you hope.
14: Have you also written to older audiences, and how would you compare the older audience versus a younger audience or learner?
15: The principles are the same, but you're writing to people who have different levels of understanding. So I have written things, most of which probably don't have my name on them, that are for an adult audience, and I just think about what they would understand and how they would be able to come to the subject. I can use a different vocabulary, of course. I can organize things differently. I can assume they have different background. But when I write for children, I assume that I'm writing to very intelligent people with a lot less experience.
14: That's well put. Thank you. Noticed also, kind of along the same area of discussion, you've traveled a lot. You've lived a lot of places, so you've been exposed to various cultures, different peoples, perhaps learning styles or the way that they learn. How has that impacted your teaching, I wouldn't say skills per se, but your teaching approach?
15: I think it has helped me to allow more latitude. When I was a little kid and we were living, well, a 12-year-old, and we were living in Guatemala, one of the things my father taught me was people will stand much closer to you than you are comfortable having them stand as an American. And I have a lot of things like that where I try to translate, understand that people are coming from a very different world and what they are doing is proper and normal to them. And I need to respect that and expect them to respect me. So you have to just figure people are coming from the best of intentions and the best of their understanding and go from there.
14: Did you see similarities in the way that people from different cultures learn as compared to ours, especially now that you're in a college environment, you have a breadth of students from all over the world, actually?
15: I do, and what I really enjoy about that is that the students teach each other about how to deal with people who come from different backgrounds and how to make allowances and explain things that you might think you could just assume. So I will try to spell things out a little more without being condescending about it and to slow down a little bit when I think someone who is very intelligent is not going to catch things unless I make it very, very clear.
14: Okay, so obviously it's a rewarding experience for you.
15: It is rewarding. I learn from the people I teach as much as they learn from me, maybe more. They come in with experiences and understanding that I'm not sure I could ever get. I'll have a student talk about what it was like to go and get water and bring it back to the cattle before going to school and how hard that was and how valuable it was when they had the resources and could go to school and not go to school exhausted.
14: So you tap into their realm of experience, and then you help them to write from that realm of experience or that background that they have?
15: I try to, and I try to help them understand that other people have different experiences, and they need to tap into other people's as well, and that we are all enriched from all of our experiences that we have.
14: So from the process of writing, you're teaching them more than just writing skills. It sounds like total communication, the whole package of communicating with your fellow human beings.
15: Yeah. When you talk about writing, you talk about audience, you talk about who you are as the author, you talk about what it is you're trying to say. And all of those are principles that you can apply to any kind of communication.
14: A thought came to me as I was preparing some of the questions for this. Oftentimes we have a fairly narrow perception of literacy or being a literate person. How would you define a person who is literate or learned or knowledgeable?
15: Ooh, I'd take those a little bit differently.
14: Okay.
15: Literacy, on a very basic level, is can you get meaning out of written symbols? And can you convey that? And you can do that with varying degrees of facility, degrees of easiness. You can also be literate in a lot of other things. I'm not very cell phone literate. Not in the way my kids are.
14: Okay, good.
15: They'll text like crazy. I don't very much. So in that area, I feel illiterate. But I can take something that's written and I can talk about how it's put together and show people what was going on with the structure of it, what the writer was maybe trying to do. And if they can see that, their literacy increases. They're more able to understand that person, but also the ways that they can communicate.
14: It's almost like literacy and expertise then.
15: Yeah, yeah.
14: So I could be an expert diesel mechanic, but not be able to read an academic journal.
15: Yes, but you'd be very mechanically literate.
14: Okay.
15: And I would say that everybody is very literate in something.
14: So they're very knowledgeable in something.
15: Yes.
14: Very, a learned person
15: yes.
14: isn't just a book-learning sort of person then.
15: Right, right. And that's what we usually associate with literacy, obviously. But there are a lot of kinds of literacy.
14: That kind of leads us into another area or thinking. We hear the term lifelong learning. Sometimes we think, oh, I get the degree, I finish the class, I get the report card, I have the paper written, and I'm done with the learning.
15: Mm-hmm.
14: Lifelong learning. How do you respond to that phrase or that term?
15: You know, one of the things I fight at school is that students finish the paper, and they look at it, and it looks so beautiful, and they think, I'm done. And I think sometimes people approach education the same way. Oh, I'm done with that class. I don't have to worry about history anymore. Don't have to worry about that punctuation thing anymore. Really, we're always learning, or we should always be learning. And when I have students write a paper, I have them go back and rewrite and rewrite. And when I write something, I go back and I rework it and rework it. I don't remember who said it, but there was someone who said, I like writing because you don't get just one try at it, like, say, brain surgery. And so you can go back and try it again. But in life, we're always learning and building on one thing to the next to the next. So I make a set of mistakes, and I try not to make those ones again. Then I make a new set, and I try not to make those ones again. And I think we all do that.
14: And so I'm hearing you say that you help your students build a skill set that they carry with them beyond the classroom.
15: I hope so, because it's a skill set that will serve them well in many ways.
14: So now that I've left the classroom, let's say, how do I continue in that quest for lifelong learning or to continue to keep a cutting edge in whatever the field is or whatever the interest is?
15: Well, the first easy answer is read.
14: Okay. Why do you say that?
15: Because whether you're reading online, whether you're reading in books, that's an easy, efficient way to get new information.
14: Doesn't cost me tuition, whatever. I can check the book out at the library.
15: You can check the book out of the library. My grandfather, Graduated, as I recall, from about sixth grade. When I was in graduate school, I was telling him about a book that I had read for a class, and he'd read it, and he could talk about it with me. It's an attitude thing as much as it is a reading thing. In his family, people wanted to learn. They wanted knowledge, and it was how they approached life. You don't have to be taking formal classes. The real thing you have to be doing is wanting knowledge from books or from experience or from whatever.
14: And oftentimes, like you say, what ignites that is the reading. I think of my own experience, parents who had high school educations, but at an early age, they encouraged me to ride my bike or walk the half a mile, three quarters of a mile down to the public library to get books. And it was interesting to see their love for learning transferred. Like you mentioned early on, how your parents' love for learning transferred to you and your grandfather's love for learning, and how you're able to help your students and your children. And that's really what ignited it for me, was that learning and going to the library and just poring over, oh my goodness, I can read about anything from science fiction to whatever my heart desires, at the outdoors or anything. So I'm glad to hear you say that. Yeah,
15: that's a real freedom.
14: It does. It liberates you. And it does ignite that lifelong interest, if you will, in learning more about anything, actually. Well, from what you see as a college instructor, and particularly since you're at the business college, what would you say, if you were able to wrap it up in a package, are some basic reading and writing, if you will, literacy skills that someone needs to have as they enter the workforce or perhaps as they continue in the workforce?
15: Probably the first thing that people notice is whether you can get all those little surface things right, whether you're writing complete sentences, whether you can capitalize correctly. Those aren't the most important things about writing, but they're right there.
14: Like signals, aren't they?
15: Yeah. Well, they're walking in and smiling, and you've got spinach on your teeth. People will notice. So you need to get those down, and those are learnable. There's nothing magic. There's nothing that takes great talent about them. They're just a set of things that you learn and you master. From there, it has to do with that sense of who you're writing to and an ability to think hard enough to organize ideas.
14: So critical thinking skills.
15: Critical thinking,
14: as well.
15: Yeah. Critical thinking, putting ideas together effectively, communicating them well.
14: So it really does come back to something beyond reading and writing. It's communication, of which reading and writing and other skills are crucial, of course.
15: Yes.
14: Thank you. And I assume that extends beyond even just submitting your resume or going for the job interview or whatever.
15: What employers tell us is that critical thinking, reading, and writing skills are crucial to any job. So if you're going to move in a job, you can get someone to help you make your resume look lovely, but when you get on the job, you might have to write a report of something that's happened or a letter requesting something be changed or something be done. What your writing skills are and your ability to communicate shows up in how well you're able to perform on the job and move up in that job.
14: So is there an expectation? I guess here's where I'm coming from on this. You know, you fill out a survey and it says, what are you? Are you a professional? Are you a non-professional? Are you a professional? Sometimes we think, well, that's a lawyer, that's a teacher, that's a doctor, as professionals. I hear you saying that anyone can be a professional in their given profession, in the given job.
15: Oh, yes.
14: So I'm a waitress, or I'm a landscape person, or whatever I am. It doesn't matter. Is that what you're saying?
15: I think
14: need to
15: so,
14: be professional
15: yes.
14: in any of those realms then.
15: Yes, and it's pretty easy to see when you deal with somebody whether they're doing excellent work, communicating well, thinking about other people, thinking about how the job can be done. Even if they're not actually writing, which is what I deal mostly with, how you handle those things shows up.
14: Okay. Well, thank you. I'd looked in Wikipedia, looking at some things, having some background in education myself, and having taught at different levels. I remember when we talked about the the idea of the United States isn't the top of the heap in some areas when it comes to education, and particularly literacy. Mm-hmm. And so I wanted to get those figures that are fairly current. And I was a little dismayed, though I had been prepared from my own exposure, that the United States isn't at the top of the heap when it comes to being the most literate country in the world. In fact, let me see here. It says one current estimate was that 86% of the general U.S. population has a basic proficiency level in literacy. So I'm doing the quick math and I'm thinking, okay, that leaves 14% or about one out of seven that are not proficient at even a basic literacy level. Can you respond to that or give some thoughts on that?
15: Some people, I think, just have not been in a situation where it was valued enough. And so they're not proficient. But I think one of the things that happens in this country is that people end up in a poverty situation, in problems, and they're so busy dealing with those kinds of things that they can't get to that literacy level. I had a student in one of my classes where we were working on getting students ready for college, basically, and very competent and very literate in a lot of things, but not so literate in how he was handling English, partly because throughout high school, he'd spent a lot of time with his family living in the car. And that takes a lot of effort. And he didn't have the energy at that point to work on the things he needed later. That's one of the issues I see. And sometimes we just don't value it, some people.
14: But coming back to the first point, we may be in a situation where we have other life needs that have to be met.
15: Mm-hmm.
14: Do you find students, you mentioned that you have some students you're trying to get ready for college or to prepare them to come in even at a threshold level at LDS Business College.
15: Mm-hmm.
14: Along this idea of literacy and literacy rate of our citizens and perhaps other countries, is there a lot of remediation that needs to be done in your opinion?
15: A high percentage of our students, I think just over half, come in enough below what they need for college that we put them in a non-matriculated class. So they aren't quite ready. That is not atypical in this country. Open admission colleges tend to remediate half or more of their students, either in English or in math.
14: So at your campus, does it take a class, several classes, for them to get to a basic level in?
15: Most of our students take a class, and they work hard, and they get up to that level. A lot of them just didn't think it was important before. They didn't pay attention, and so now they know what they need to do. They get in there, and they do it.
14: So they're faced with reality.
15: Yeah, they're faced with reality. That's right. We do run a class of students where it probably takes them a couple of classes, and that is a smaller group. A great number of them just didn't.
14: They didn't get it before.
15: They didn't get it before. They were having a lot of fun, and they know a lot of other things, but they just didn't bother.
14: Moving on to another thought. You'd mentioned earlier on about developing a love for reading the scriptures as part of some of those basic things that you had learned and you'd also implemented in your own family. What's your take on how education and reading and writing and literacy fit into an individual's attempt to live the gospel? Is there overlap? Is there need there? Is it exclusive one from the other?
15: I wouldn't say they're exclusive. I get so much from reading the scriptures. Not always in terms of intellectual knowledge, even. I read the scriptures and then I feel better and my day is better and I'm able to understand things better. The scriptures and the language in the scriptures play off each other. So the more you're able to read that kind of writing, which is pretty complicated writing for the most part, and it's in an English, if you're reading in English, that's older and sounds different. And we tend to get familiar with it in the church because we hear it a lot. But the more you can do that, the more you pick up with the way things interconnect. Someone will say something about one thing from the scriptures, and it ties to another, and it ties to another. It enriches you spiritually the way any other kind of knowledge can enrich your life.
14: So I hear you saying that there are mechanics to learn.
15: Mm-hmm.
14: And in learning about the gospel or reading the scriptures, that we need to have those as some of the tools in our tool belt or arrows in our quiver, if you will, the mechanics of language, grammar, that we develop those, and the more we develop those, the greater appreciation we have for the gospel or for the scriptures.
15: Yeah, the greater ease we have in learning from it.

0: actually, is that so much of it is so beautiful, that the way the wording is, the way the translations are.
1: But it helps you with those mechanics to get to that level where you can love and value what's there, what you're reading.
0: Yes, and I think it's just an expression of the same kind of thing that children experience who are learning to read. They learn how to read, and it's difficult. The words are chopped up. They're trying to catch it. Then they get better at it, and they start getting more facility, more literate, really, so that they can read more easily. And then they start just reading along and getting the sense and the understanding of what's going on. And then they can just concentrate on getting the knowledge. I think with scriptures, the more familiar you get with it and the more you read the scriptures, the more you can understand the scriptures and the more you can understand what's being said by people about the scriptures and about the principles.
1: So that's almost a tagline to get families to read scriptures.
0: Mm-hmm.
1: The more you do it together, the more you appreciate it, the more you value it, the more you love it, the more you can apply it into your life. Is that, how did you get your kids into the scriptures? Did you sit down and you open the book and you read? How do you do that?
0: When I was a kid, we used to get up very early in the morning and go in all groggy and read and make comments. And it was good, but I really came to love reading the scriptures when I read them myself. With our children, a kind of a funny thing happened. We got intrigued with the Mormon pioneers, and I brought a book to the dinner table, and for several months we read these little bits out of the book about what the pioneers had done on that first 1847 trek every day. When we finished the book, my husband said, we could read the scriptures this way. So we started reading the scriptures during dinner. We'd get everybody started with dinner. They were a little satisfied physically. And then we had a whole set of scriptures sitting there on the table, and everyone would read a verse, maybe two verses. We'd talk about it. It was pretty low pressure. It was family time. And it kind of grew from there.
1: So what I hear you saying, too, is that by doing this, yes, an interest was developed, but you're also developing a lifelong love in your children's lives for the scriptures. You're making the scriptures come alive in this instance, mm-hmm. with the pioneers. Mm-hmm. They learn that there's reality there.
0: Yes.
1: In the scriptures, and it's not some esoteric theoretical construct that mom and dad are trying to, you know, mm-hmm. to cram down our throats, but it really is something we can use in our lives.
0: Absolutely. And when we would sit there, we'd read a little bit, and then sometimes someone had something to say about it. Well, how could that be? How could that work together? What would it have been like to be someone?
1: You're teaching children to look to the scriptures for answers to life's difficulties.
0: Trying to,
1: That's profound. Thank you, Christine. Also, a little earlier, you'd brought up a couple of things other than books as resources that a family could have in this development of their learning skills and education skills and communication skills. What are some basic books or other resources that you think a family ought to consider acquiring or looking into to have access to?
0: That's trickier with so many people using online resources.
1: In what way? Trickier?
0: Because you've got to sort out the online resources, but some of those are much more easily accessed and faster than it was when I was growing up. I would, and this may be my prejudice, have a good solid dictionary around somewhere. But you can certainly get a good solid dictionary online. You just have to pay attention to which thing you're using. Scriptures, with kids, just some of those basic classic children's books that are well written, and in English, there are award-winning books that you can find.
1: Newbery
0: Caldecott, some of the classic books that everybody just kind of ought to know. We didn't do much Dick
1: Dr.
0: and Jane.
1: Seuss.
0: Dr. Seuss. Definitely Dr. Seuss.
1: Okay.
0: The Little House on the in the Big Woods, Little House on the Prairie, those

0: books that tell you a lot about family life and American history and a lot of things, but also just are very simply written and well written. I grew up with my dad reading aloud to us from books he liked, and did the same thing with my children.
1: So now that we also have rather social media, the internet, blogs, you name it online, as you'd brought up. How do those play into a person's educational development or lifelong learning opportunity?
0: They make it easier in a lot of ways, but the trick is figuring out what you can trust. You go to Wikipedia, some things are wonderful. Other pieces, somebody just did it. Out of their prejudice, out of their background, whatever. On the other hand, it makes things more alive than sometimes books can. You can want to know about something and you can find a little film on it or a link to a link to a link that tells you a lot.
1: To engage more senses.
0: Yeah, you can engage more senses. You can go into depth more. It's faster.
1: Access to information more readily available.
0: Mm-hmm. You don't have to say, okay, when am I going to get to the library? How am I going to drag that whole stack of books back? So it's very good for that.
1: Thank you. Not everyone, though, has access to the internet or has access to some of the more technologically advanced academic resources. What can a family do or an individual do if they find their paths blocked somehow to the more advanced educational paths?
0: In this country, my first reaction would be they should go to the library, because most of those things are accessible at the library, and most people have a library relatively close to them, and librarians are just dying to make those pathways open for people. Another one is to learn about what you can learn about, what's around you, what you're doing, and watch and think. And then you'll have knowledge that you can apply to other knowledge and build on that from there when you get a chance to.
1: So perhaps talk to teachers, neighbors,
0: certainly,
1: respected
0: yes,
1: individuals in your neighborhood, community, pool
0: resources.
1: Maybe mentor each other, I'm not sure.
0: Mm-hmm. Yeah, because one person knows how to do something and can teach that, and another person can teach that. And if you ask around, someone has a way to open a door.
1: Good thoughts. Thank you. Now, in conclusion, what would you like to say to encourage people to become more proactive, if you will, in their own education or literacy pursuits from wherever they're at, in whatever point of life they're at, whatever education they have or have not attained?
0: There's an author that I like whose name is Anthony Trollope. He wrote huge, long Victorian novels, and he wrote them because he didn't have enough money to pursue his hobbies, and he figured out that if he wrote novels in that day and age, he could make money. It's not so true now. He would get up every day, and he would write, and when his time was up, he would go to work. He worked for the Postal Service in England, and then the next day he would get up and write, and when he finished a book, if he finished partway through, he'd write another book, start another one. He said, a small daily task, if it be really daily, will outdo the labors of a spasmodic Hercules. I think you need to figure out something, even if it's just looking up an interesting fact or looking at possible programs that you could go into or seeing how you could improve in the profession that you're in now, and work a little bit on that every day so you get a foothold and can move forward.
1: Wise counsel. Thank you. 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For more information about this and other programs, please visit us online at mormonchannel.org. Thanks again for joining us. I've been your host, Val Dawson.
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4: I'm Matthew O. Richardson, second counselor in the Sunday School General Presidency, and today we will be talking about friends or foes, helping children and youth deal with their peers. I'm joined today with four very special guests, and I'm really excited to learn from all of you. This is my favorite part, is I get to kind of sit back and listen, learn, take notes, and be edified. So I'm thrilled about this. So I'm going to give you a big welcome, and then I'm going to also have you introduce yourselves as we go along. So today we have Bonnie Oscarson, who's the Young Women's General President. Welcome, Bonnie.
5: Thank you. It's nice fun to be here.
4: Tell us just a little bit about yourself.
5: I was called to be the Young Women General President, sustained last April. So I've been in my calling almost a year. I'm a mother and a grandmother. We have 27 grandchildren now, as of this week, and 7 children of our own.
4: I'm really thrilled about this, having you here today, because you bring a great breadth from your own experiences as a parent and a grandmother, as well as being able to have the opportunity to see what's happening throughout the church in a worldwide experience. So we're so glad you're here.
5: Thank you. I'm happy to be here.
4: We also have with us Cheryl Esplin, who is in the primary general presidency, second counselor. Welcome, Cheryl.
6: Thank you.
4: Tell us a little bit about yourself.
6: I'm here to learn, too. Okay, well, my children are all raised now, but they have children of their own, so I'm a grandmother, and I've got teenage grandchildren that are facing some of the very issues that, you know, we've been studying about, and I hope to learn a lot more how to help them.
4: I'm excited also because you've had a few things on your mind for the past few years with children, especially
6: yes,
4: with primary.
6: And that's where it really starts. All of the things we talk about today starts right there.
4: Oh, this is so great. We also have joining us today is Wynn Egan, who's a member of the board for the Young Men General Presidency. So welcome, Wynn.
7: Thank you.
4: Tell us a little bit about yourself.
7: Well, we have 4 families, a son and 3 daughters, and 2/3 of our grandchildren are in junior high or high school.
4: Oh, boy.
7: So the topics that we're going to speak about today are highly relevant to them and to us.
4: This is great. Do you ever have your children coming saying, Dad, what should I say to my kids? And bringing back the olden days, you know, kind of a thing.
7: Well, actually, I recall with great fondness when I would take kids when they were in junior high, you know, they didn't have their driver's licenses. They would say, Dad, while we're here, no jokes, no singing, please don't talk.
4: Just be invisible and we'll be fine, right?
7: Yes.
4: Well, welcome. And finally, we have joining us Denise Lindbergh, who is a member of the Young Women's General Board. Welcome, Denise.
8: Thank you very much.
4: Tell us a little bit about yourself.
8: Well, I was just newly called on January 29th to this position. So I'm just beginning to get my feet wet. This is my first participation and as a board member. And I'm a little apprehensive just to make sure that I can convey the thoughts that I've had. I am a mother of 2 sons who now have their own families, and the grandmother of 11 grandchildren who are ranging in age from 18 months to 15 years. So I have from seeing them in the primary and in their early years development as a grandmother, and now seeing how our children are raising their families, having that perspective it's really a sweet experience.
4: This is great. Well, I am thrilled, and I hope that those who are listening today are thrilled as well, are on the edge of their seats, just ready to be instructed. And so I know I'm ready, and maybe your apprehension is not my apprehension at all. I am so confident of what's going to take place today that I'm just excited. And so when we think about this context of friend or foe, sometimes that's a tricky experience. Sometimes those you think that are going to be your best friends turn out to be those that maybe pull you down, or sometimes the people you think might not be lifting you actually lift you well. I'm going to plunge off of this experience of when we start to look at this friends, and I'm going to pull this from the Strength of the Youth pamphlet, where it starts off with a simple line: everyone needs good and true friends. And I thought, you know, isn't that the truth? As adults, we need them. As adolescents, as youth and children. So when we start to explore this friend experience, this can be a challenging experience. Denise?
8: Well, in a way, it's almost a false dichotomy because peers and peer relationships can be both.
4: That's right.
8: And so I think our challenge as parents and grandparents and just friends, leaders, community members, is to encourage the positive aspects of peer relationships and then helping our children and grandchildren move through the difficult times when those peer relationships aren't quite so helpful.
4: I'm so glad that you bring this up because this is an excellent point to keep in mind here is when we often talk about peer pressure, et cetera, we usually think of the negative aspect. You know, the pressure doesn't usually bring out this happy feeling for most of us. I'm under pressure. Oh, I'm so happy for you. That's not the way we look at it. But there is the influence, this peer influence, and I'm glad you bring this up. This is really an important aspect. Gwen?
7: Matthew, one of the things I think is really interesting about friends and children in general is they can teach each other things that adults cannot. So they're really essential to development. And the time they spend together negotiating, rulemaking, dealing with infractions is really highly important for them. In fact, it prepares them for adult relationships.
4: This is a really good point, and I'm glad you bring this one up as well, because sometimes I don't know how other people feel, but as parents, sometimes my greatest desire is kind of the protection mode. I want to protect my family. I want to make sure that I don't have influences that are going to set us astray. I want them to be happy, etc. And so maybe it would be better if we go live in a cave for a little while. And that way I can control my environment, control every influence. But when what you're saying here is actually this is an important part of our development is to have that association outside of family, etc. Not exclusive of, but...
7: Now, I know this will sound somewhat humorous, but Michael Gurian, who's a specialist on boys, written lots of books and articles. He refers to the kinds of interactions that sometimes boys and children and girls have with cousins and others. He calls it nurturing aggression. And essentially what he's saying is, it's just enough to kind of toughen you up, to prepare you for kind of what's out there, but in a way that doesn't totally devastate you. So that term, nurturing aggression, I think is kind of interesting.
4: Let's explore this a little bit more. In what ways can parents nurture opportunities for developing positive peer experiences? From a primary age, so we're looking at young children, to young men and young women, what responsibilities do parents have? And in what ways can they nurture and help these relationships be appropriate? Sure.
6: Well, you know, I think it does start when they're very, very young. And parents don't realize, I think, that what they do and who they are speaks louder than what they say. Our example is probably the very best teacher that we have for our children. And as husband and wife develop this loving relationship with each other, their children are watching, and they're watching the interactions and the helpfulness between the two and how they solve problems, and they're learning from that.
4: This is excellent. As a matter of fact, in preparing for this week, I've been reading quite a bit of different things, and there are so many articles that address, please don't give me more of the do as I say and not as I do in the early stages. They're saying, give me a model here that is consistent. Bonnie?
5: I think parents, too, can help control the interaction, because that first interaction they have with their brothers and sisters sets a tone for how they're going to interact with their friends later on. And parents have a lot to say about respect in the home and treating one another with respect and valuing one another. And if they allow negative behaviors to go on in the home among siblings, I think they're going to take that outside. And vice versa, if there's a loving atmosphere in the home, that's what children learn. That's the way you treat people.
4: So if I understand correctly, then parents do have a responsibility to create or at least provide an atmosphere for things to flourish in the home.
5: Absolutely. Absolutely. And then that's how they are going to interact with their friends when they go out into the world.
4: Okay.
6: And that's where they learn that there are bounds, that there are standards, that there are places we just don't go. And they learn self-restraint, and they learn how to treat others.
4: This is good. And I'm going to add to that one, because as you were saying, I'm like, oh, yes, yes, yes. And then I was thinking also from President Gordon B. Hinckley, who once said, it's in the home where individuals learn to value values. So it's, we see the boundaries, but we also see elements of exposure to the things that are good, and we learn not just about do's and don'ts, but also how to value experiences. Wynn?
7: One of the things I think is just absolutely critical, and I really concur with what's been said about what parents do, how they behave is so critical. But I think one of the great things that we can do that would just sort of transform what happens to families is to make dinner time sacred. Sacred in the sense that this is something in our family that we do very regularly, and it's a time of conversation and actually making sense of who we are, what's happened, what's happening. It's just a great place to learn.
4: You know, there's some parents, and especially with younger families, that have communicated, emailed, or approached and said, well, I hear this about this dinner time experience, and I understand that it's important, but I'm nervous. Well, what if we just sit there and no one says anything? And so they ask the question, what do I do about that? Do I have to have an agenda, or should I write a few things down? Help me with this one, because it's a real question, and I get that actually quite a bit.
8: You know, in our home, dinner time was a very special opportunity for us to sit down. And we talked about not just what we'd done that day, that's sort of the typical report, but my husband and I were both news junkies, and so we talk about the issues of the day.
4: Okay.
8: We talk about what was happening in the world. We talk about gospel topics. We talk about our feelings about particular issues. And so we tried to broaden our dinner time discussion, and we had some pretty active conversations and discussions. Interestingly, one of our sons had certain political views that were more aligned with my husband. My other son had political views that were more aligned with mine. And we had some very interesting discussions. But as a result, I think our sons learned to know that we valued them. We valued their opinions. We wanted to hear their opinions.
4: This is good.
8: And we wanted them to also be tuned to what was going on in their environment, in their community, so that they could be good citizens.
4: I like how you were inviting their input in a very natural way. It wasn't an agenda-driven, and it kind of would unfold.
8: It did.
5: And around our table, we were not so lofty. We had 7 children who were close in age, and it was chaotic at times, but I think it was a time for them to bond with one another and to talk about, what happened that day, or to tattle on, did you know what happened to this, brother or sister today? And it was a little more free fall, chaos. But I think it was an important time for us as a family to decompress kind of at the end of the day.
4: Well, we were just saying in our family, we were laughing, my wife and I, after a family dinner, and we were saying, what goes on under the table is probably just as important as what's going on above the table, meaning the kicking and
5: yeah.
4: the teasing and the little things that are going on, and as if we didn't know that was happening, and we just kind of laugh about it. But it's these intimate relationships that are forming in boundaries and opportunities to discover.
6: Well, and I was going to say, too, I've been in the homes of my children, and I wish I had done this better as a mother, as I watch them. But as they gather for their evening prayer before they go to bed, they'll just say, well, what was your happiest moment? What was your saddest moment of this day? Or who did you play with at recess? Or who did you eat lunch with? And they just gather information to kind of see where their children are heading and who they are playing with and how their relationships are working out there.
4: This is so good. So as we lay these foundations of family interaction, how does that relate then to peer experiences for our children? So they're in the safe element. So how does that transcend from home into peers? Wynn?
7: Let me share with you something. I mentioned that we were going to have this opportunity to talk about friends and foes. And I was speaking with my daughter, Marianne, and she has a 9th grader all the way down to a kindergartner, 5 children.
4: She's in the thick of everything.
7: Yes. And she has kind of a rambunctious daughter. I won't mention her by name. But anyway, she's about in 4th grade. And we know in 4th and 5th grade, we begin to have things emerge like cliques and what have you. And she said that this daughter of hers was sort of irritated by a friend. And Marianne took this opportunity to say, and this was kind of the instruction, we don't talk about people, we talk with people. That's a very simple...
4: Say more to that.
7: Well, instead of gossiping or talking about someone, if you have something that concerns you about somebody, it's far better to speak with them than to speak about them or to gossip about them.
4: Okay.
7: And one of the things that was so interesting, she's very alert and sensitive to things that are, you know, said to her. And she had occasion to, you know, she heard somebody else saying, talking about someone else. And she said, wait a minute. We talk with them. We don't talk about them. So something that simple, where it really translates into what's happening in their school or in their friendship circle.
4: That's good. And it worked out okay?
7: Worked out fine.
4: That's really good to hear. Well, I think that this is really fabulous. I like the element. And when you start to look at some of the observations, research, if you will, things that are taking place, it's interesting where they see the development of trust and experience within their home, which then hopefully will extrapolate into other friendships. And I like this experience here.
7: You know, another thing about dinner time is we talk a lot about the power of listening to others, to being in groups where we kind of brainstorm, what should we do? And I think dinner time is a time when you can engage in some informal problem solving, where you maybe raise an issue, and if you have older children, you have to say, well, what would you suggest? What might we consider? Because life is nothing but a series of interpersonal adventures.
4: Right.
7: And there's some people who are really difficult to get along with or to relate to. And what we do is we use the family to help us get ready for the missionary companion, the work associate, and others. But we do it in a way that makes sense. Developmentally, we're kind of on target. We're talking about things that really make sense for a certain age group.
4: Some of the research would say that one of the best things you can do with a little older children and going into the tweens and the teens is role play. And as soon as you say the word role play, it's for some people, it gets so awkward. It's kind of like, and I wish people could see Bonnie right now, is because she has one eyebrow cocked up saying, yeah, that is a little bit odd. And it can be very awkward. But when you were speaking, I was thinking, you know, dinner time actually is, whether we call it or not, role playing in some ways, the way you're describing it. I think it's the essence of what we're saying here, is giving people opportunity to practice, to discover, to brainstorm ways to be able to handle circumstances. And so you might not say, okay, family, let's role play today this situation. But in many cases, when you're aware of circumstances and they start talking about it, then you have an older sibling or a younger sibling saying, well, man, that happened to me. What do you do about that? I mean, that's really giving this opportunity of arming them with practical experience and ideas.
8: Well, when you give the child the opportunity to address an issue, you are expressing trust in them and in their ability. That's going to build their self-image, their sense of self-worth. But more importantly, you are also giving them the opportunity to test out. And if we don't try to hurry up and jump in with solutions, but rather use this exploratory questions, you know, what do you think about that? You know, how else could we handle this issue? Asking open-ended questions that would allow the child to explore, we can elicit more conversation at the dinner table, but we can also give that child the opportunity and the assurance that he or she can, in fact, deal with issues as they come up in the world and as they're dealing with their peers.
4: Is this restrictive to age? I mean, can you be asking open-ended questions to very young children as well? I'm leading us on this one, obviously.
8: Well, I mean, I think that you have to gear it to the age of the child.
4: Nicely said.
8: I remember I used to tease my friends that you could give a child, would you like to wear the blue shirt or the green shirt? Well, obviously I'm controlling to a certain extent his decision making there, but he was also feeling that he could make some decisions as to what he wanted to do. But I think sometimes we tend to control more than we need to. If we've been teaching children from early on about their worth, about the fact that they have a spark of divinity in them, about the fact that they have the ability to reason that is God-given and that they should use it, and that they have been taught values about what's right, what's wrong, I think that that empowers a child. And whether you're talking about a primary age child or a teenager, I think that that's positive for self-development.
4: This is very good. I'm thinking of Spencer W. Kimball, who was a president of the church years ago, but spoke so much about marriage and families. And whenever you read about things, it's like President Kimball said, you say, this was a man before his time, you know, and so relevant. But he said an interesting element. This might sound like it's a little disjointed here, but when you were speaking, I was thinking, this is so important. He said, the most important word in the English language is the word remember. He says, remember is the word, remember is the program. And then he talked a little bit about that. Now, this might be a little bit the disjointed part here, but when you were speaking, I was thinking, you know, one of the good things about asking these questions, regardless of the age, is it helps me get out of my line of thinking as a parent and the way that I understand reason and make sense of the world. And sometimes just asking, let them speak so that I can say, oh, okay, so this is what it was like to be in kindergarten. I've kind of forgotten about that. I mean, I'll have to admit, sometimes when I have children who are in junior high school, for example, and they come home and the sky is falling and the world is over, and then I remember my parents saying lines like, you'll laugh about this in 10 years, and I'm thinking, I will not laugh. I will never laugh again. You don't understand how serious this problem is. I couldn't open my locker for the whole day. And I think what President Kimball is encouraging is in every situation is it's very helpful to remember what they're going through and the circumstances and the way that they're feeling and how they're making sense of it. And so I like this concept of asking questions and feeling. Where else can parents gather this information besides the dinner table?
7: I think the other thing that's powerful, and we've mentioned this so far, is that the power of listening. We know very clearly that unhurried listening with children of all ages is a a gift of great worth. And when we listen and really try to understand, then they get the message, oh, you really want to know what's happening to me.
4: This is probably not intuitive because I think most of us, especially with children, we start to hear challenges, worries, and concerns. At least for me, I better speak autobiographically here. I like to jump in and solve the problem really quickly. But when what you're saying here is so important, any tricks that you found successful is becoming better listeners and not jumping in?
8: I think that just watching and listening, as has been mentioned, we pick up so much just by watching the nonverbal cues, the slumped shoulders, for example, if they've had a bad day, or the bouncing in when they are excited about their day and how it's been. So if we're attuned to those nonverbal messages, because as the older the kid, the child gets, the more they get into those tween and teen years, it's going to be much harder to get them to initially come up and say, oh boy, I've had a bummer of a day. They're not going to say that. But
4: good.
8: If you're listening...
4: How was your day? Good.
8: Yeah, exactly.
4: And it might not really be good. This is a good point.
8: But if you're watching and you see that, and, you know, you can then say, you know, you seem down today. Would it help to talk? They can take the cue or they may choose not to. But at least you've let them know that you're there.
4: This is nice.
8: In the present.
6: That is so true. And, you know, I had 4 boys and 1 daughter. And my daughter would just talk and talk, and we would share, and just, oh, we could just go on forever. And my boys, it was, how was your day? Good. But I found that I could go down at night when they were getting ready to go to bed, you know, these teenage boys, and they'd love to have their back rubbed. And I said, I'll rub your back as long as you'll talk, and, you know, just ask questions. And they would just talk and tell about the day. I loved that. It was just the secret to getting into their hearts and into their minds.
4: See, this is what I like. I love the secret parts. You know, and sometimes the way that you listen better is you ask an additional question so that you stop talking to listen.
6: Yeah.
4: Or you put them in an environment where things spill out. Right. Take advantage of environments. For me personally, this is maybe too personal, but I probably receive more revelation in my car than anywhere else. You know, and then I'm thinking, well, wait a second, I probably learn more about my children in many cases when we're driving places in between experiences where they're starting to talk about their worries, where they're going, or then what happened when they're coming back, et cetera.
7: I think that's perfect. I think about the video that was done by Elder Hales, where it shows the woman in the minivan and her daughters got the earphones in, and she has her take them off, and then you watch her hand. Her hand goes over, they touch each other, and then they have this vibrant conversation, but it's a little chunk of time. It's not a huge conversation, but it's enough to get things going and get the understanding coming.
5: I had a sister-in-law that that taught me that. She was just ahead of me in raising her children, and she told me the best time you'll have with your kids is driving them to. She said, I don't like them to ride the bus. I like to drive them to and from school. I know it sounds a little counterproductive, but she said that was the best time of the day to talk to them when they went to school and then to get that fresh as they were coming home from school.
9: As long as you keep the radio off.
4: Mm-hmm. That's right. Well, absolutely. You have to eliminate all the distractions,
5: yeah,
4: don't you?
5: You do.
4: Right.
5: You have to pull the earbuds out or turn the radio off.
6: And we didn't have that when my children were little. There weren't cell phones and all that. And working with them, you know, just working alongside with them. That's just those casual, spontaneous moments.
8: You know, in our family, we had on Saturdays, we all pitched in. We all cleaned house. We went out and worked in the yard. And then at the end of the day, we would have a little picnic in the living room, in the family room floor. And we'd spread out the tablecloth and we'd make homemade pizza and we'd sit around and talk. We'd play board games. There's a great opportunity to talk when you're playing a board game.
4: Oh, by far.
8: And the and then we would finish the day with having a happy folding party, which meant that all the freshly laundered laundry would be brought up, and we would sort it out and fold it up and put it away. But we talked as we were doing all of that. We were talking, and it was, as I talk to my sons now, ask them about what memories they have, they talk about those happy folding parties and our picnics in the living room.
4: This is great. As a matter of fact, you're revealing some of our great secrets that our children brought up. Our older children say, oh, we can see what you are doing now after all these years. Is this wasn't so much about weeding the garden, you know, kind of. This wasn't so much about doing this. It was an opportunity where you guys were just talking to us. Actually, that is true. You know, as nice as the yard might look, it was much better of what was taking place as doing it together, because it really wasn't about the grass. It was
7: just
4: about the family.
7: One other idea, Matthew. As your children age, and then they have their own children, and you have hopefully these sort of regular events, if that's possible, where you have dinner. One of the things that tells you that things are going well is when the older children want to join the adults for the discussion at the table.
4: Well, this is a good point.
7: Because it's proof positive that they're saying, what's taking place here? I want to hear. I want to participate. I want to know what's going on. And listening to these other aunts or uncles or close associates, they could be other people in your community, this is a place where they're going, oh, this is where I kind of get the lowdown on what it might mean to be an adult.
8: That's a great point. I remember when we'd have family get-togethers and, you know, you'd have the children's table and then the adults' table, and you could see that desire to move in and move into the adult table and participate. You know, when you have all the aunts and uncles and cousins, it does get pretty difficult. But when the child is now interested in being able to express himself and to be heard and feel that she wants to be a part of that conversation, that's a sign of maturity and of that something's going well in that home.
4: That's so nice. Well, thank you for your ideas. Sadly, we're out of time for this episode, but luckily, we have another episode where we'll be talking about this, and I think that we'll also be able to address some specific issues of helping parents know how to deal with positive and negative experiences, but I can't tell you how grateful I am for what I've been learning. And if I were to step back from the aspect of how the gospel or how our Father in Heaven can help parents and children and youth, is I think of things that you have said of talking together, talking with one another, listening. I love the concept of observing and watching. And then there's something, I'm just going to use this term, it didn't really come up, but discerning. So as we combine all those, then we start to discern. When we do these things as parents and as individuals, then I believe, and it seems that this is the case, then the Spirit is able to step in and direct, maybe at times when we don't have anything else, any other ideas. But if we're doing those simple things, and sometimes we may not know quite what to do, but as we create these moments, set an environment, mentor, all these things that you've been saying, I'm thinking, these are so good. And then we listen and observe, then our Father in Heaven can assist in meaningful and powerful ways. So what great insights you've provided. Thank you so much. You have been listening to Gospel Solutions for Families, brought to you by The Church of Jesus Christ of Latter-day Saints.
9: an uplifting influence for good. From the Church of Jesus Christ of Latter-day Saints.
10: The greatest cause in history. I invite you to be inspired by and consecrated to the cause of Christ. I begin with a war story from the ancient Americas. You might remember the confrontation between 25-year-old Captain Moroni and Zerahemnha. The Nephite dissenters and Lamanite armies who followed Zerahemnha fought to gain power. See Alma chapter 43, verses 5 through 8. In contrast, the Book of Mormon records, the Nephites were inspired by a better cause, for they were not fighting for monarchy nor power, but they were fighting for their homes and their liberties, their wives and their children, and their all. Yea, for the rites of worship and their church. Alma chapter 43, verse 45. Inspired by a better cause, Captain Moroni and his people eventually won the battle. Causes versus institutions. When my son came home from his mission, he started a business with the support of his sister. As they were getting ready to launch their product, they asked me, "What cause should we support?" Unwittingly, I asked, "Why does a cause matter?" They chided me and said, "Dad, every successful business today must have a cause that it supports." Researchers have found that 91% of the millennials will pay more for a product if it supports a cause. As much as millennials are committed to causes, researchers have found that they distrust institutions, including organized religion. Some young people may think that an institution cannot be dynamic and change the world the way a cause can. But history shows that most causes fade away after an initial period of excitement. The causes that survive are those that get organized as institutions. I recognize that the Church of Jesus Christ of Latter-day Saints has institutional attributes. But I testify that the Church is more than just an institution. Our standardized approach to ward organization, meetings, ministering, lesson manuals, hymn books, handbooks, family home evening, and so forth, serves a purpose. That purpose, explained Elder D. Todd Christofferson of the Quorum of the Twelve Apostles, is to preach the good news of the gospel of Jesus Christ and administer the ordinances of salvation, in other words, to bring people to Christ. Elder Christofferson has also taught that the Savior works through His church to achieve needful things that cannot be accomplished by individuals or smaller groups, such as dealing with poverty, taking the gospel to all the world, and building and operating temples. The church is more than just an institution. It was organized by Jesus Christ to fulfill the Father's cause to gather His family on both sides of the veil. This is the greatest cause in the history of the earth. I invite you to be inspired by and consecrated to this better cause, the cause of Christ and His church, for the rest of your life. The cause of Zion. In the spring of 1829, Joseph Smith received several revelations that included this admonition: "Keep my commandments and seek to bring forth and establish the cause of Zion." Doctrine and Covenants, Section 6, verse 6, Section 11, verse 6, Section 12, verse 6. By 1842, Joseph himself said concerning the cause of Zion, "The building up of Zion is a cause that has interested the people of God in every age. It is a theme upon which prophets, priests, and kings have dwelt with peculiar delight. They have looked forward with joyful anticipation to the day in which we live, and fired with heavenly and joyful anticipations, they have sung and written and prophesied of this our day. But they died without the sight. We are the favored people that God has made choice of to bring about the latter-day glory. It is left for us to see, participate in, and help to roll forward the latter-day glory. How exciting is that? Prophets and kings yearned for the time in which we now live. In our day, there are more church members and more temple-worthy people than in any other dispensation. Every other dispensation ended in apostasy. In our day, a people will be prepared for the second coming of Jesus Christ. The cause of building up Zion, to which Joseph Smith and the Lord referred, is set forth in the description of the holy city of Enoch. And the Lord called his people Zion, because they were of one heart and one mind, and dwelt in righteousness, and there was no poor among them. Moses chapter 7, verse 18. Unity, righteousness, no poor. That is the cause of Zion that will prepare a people for the Savior's return. That is what you and I are called to embrace, starting in our own families and then going to the world. Wisely, Elder Christofferson has taught, we cannot wait until Zion comes for these things to happen. Zion will come only as they happen. 1. Unity. The first characteristic of a people prepared for the second coming is unity. Pride, inequality, and contention are enemies of a united society and were the cause of much affliction. See Alma chapter 4, verses 6 through 13. Throughout the Book of Mormon, the Lord has spoken clearly, be one, and if ye are not one, ye are not mine. Doctrine and Covenants, section 38, verse 27. Ironically, group unity begins with personal repentance. If we are at war with God, we can never be at peace with our fellow man. As we turn to the Savior, align our will with God, and plead for mercy, the burden of sin can be lifted. Peace of conscience comes. See Mosiah chapter 4, verse 3. And, as with Enos, our thoughts naturally turn outward to our family, friends, acquaintances, and community. See Enos chapter 1, verses 2 through 9. During a landmark general conference in April 2018, President Russell M. Nelson announced, we will implement a newer, holier approach to caring for and ministering to others. Ministering is reaching out to serve as the Savior did. Some of that ministering will take place within the church, but we hope that some of your ministering will take place among those not of our faith, motivated by the pure love of Christ. The Savior taught, by this shall all men know that ye are my disciples, if ye have love one to another. John chapter 13, verse 35. As Latter-day Saints and disciples of Jesus Christ, we need to love more and judge less. We must shun bigotry of every kind. There is room in the church for everyone. That said, the Lord does set behavioral standards, as we see in his interaction with the woman taken in adultery. To fully repent and be forgiven, she needed to believe in his name, forsake the sin, and change her nature. See John chapter 8, verses 3 through 11. Like the Savior, we too need to love more and judge less while people make needed changes in their lives, especially members of our own families and wards. The 450 souls who departed with Alma into the wilderness had their hearts knit together in unity and in love one towards another. Mosiah chapter 18, verse 21. Starting now, help shape a ward culture of love and unity. 2. Righteousness. The second characteristic of a people ready to greet the Savior is that they dwell in righteousness. the Lord revealed, "Verily I say, men should be anxiously engaged in a good cause and do many things of their own free will and bring to pass much righteousness." Doctrine and Covenants, Section 58, Verse 27. True disciples of Jesus Christ go about lifting people to a higher spiritual plane, beginning in their own homes. In recent years, a new word has emerged: clicktivism. The Oxford English Dictionary defines clicktivism as the practice of signaling support for a political or social cause by means of the internet, through social media, online petitions, etc. While such causes may be good, the Lord expects more of His disciples than a mouse click. A graduation speaker at Brigham Young University once observed, "The easiest thing to do is to support great causes, sign stirring petitions, endorse great philosophies. The hardest thing to do, and it is getting harder all the time, is to be a good husband or wife, a strong father or mother, an honorable friend and neighbor." The truly good deeds are the small, everyday actions of ordinary life. Dwelling in righteousness requires each of us to do both and become. Of course, we must do the basics: read the scriptures and pray daily, attend sacrament meeting weekly, and worship regularly in the temple. These basics qualify us for the companionship of the Holy Ghost, and the Spirit enables us to push aside temptation and live God's commandments. But we must also strive to become righteous and holy, a saint. Mosiah chapter 3, verse 19. In process of time, Moses chapter 7, verse 21. President Dallin H. Oaks, first counselor in the first presidency, has taught, "The final judgment is not just an evaluation of some total of good and evil acts, what we have done. It is an acknowledgement of the final effect of our acts and thoughts, what we have become. It is not enough for anyone just to go through the motions. As you consecrate your God-given gifts and unique talents to bless others, you will become more saintly and will meaningfully contribute to a righteous society, no matter your circumstances." 3. No poor. The third characteristic of a people worthy to welcome the Savior's second coming is that there are no poor among them. Caring for the poor and needy has always been in the heart of the Savior and His prophets. See Proverbs chapter 31, verse 9. In our day, the Lord gave a newly called bishop this instruction: "And let him lift up his voice long and loud in the midst of the people to plead the cause of the poor and the needy." Doctrine and Covenants, Section 124, Verse 75. You might be thinking, "What can I do to care for those in need outside of my own family?" First, you can participate in the work of the church. You can contribute fast offerings to help church members in need who live in your ward, stake, and area. See Isaiah chapter 58. You can donate to the Humanitarian Fund, which enables the church to do things members cannot do on their own. The church provides millions of dollars annually, for example, to serve starving people and to build schools and medical facilities that bless refugees. Second, you can participate in community service opportunities through Just Serve, a website the church has established to match volunteers with organizations that need help. A few years ago, serious flooding occurred in Louisiana. Our daughter stayed home in Houston while her husband went to Louisiana to help muck out houses. The next weekend, he stayed home with their three small children while she went to Louisiana to muck out houses. 1 year later, that training became practical when Houston was hit by devastating Hurricane Harvey. In her role as Relief Society president, Our daughter coordinated relief efforts within her ward boundaries. People wept as they saw church members in yellow Helping Hands t-shirts come to assist. Following the example of the Savior, we each need to have our eyes open to those who are in need and reach out to help them. A consecrated life. I now return to where I began. Like Captain Moroni of old, I urge you to be inspired by a better cause than the many good causes that surround you in mortality. I invite you to consecrate your life to the cause of Christ and His Church. Some Latter-day Saints mistakenly believe that because the Church no longer practices an economic form of the United Order, we are somehow exempt from living the law of consecration. But Elder Christofferson has taught, the Lord's law of consecration is an application of celestial law to life here and now. See Doctrine and Covenants, section 105, verse 5. To consecrate is to set apart or dedicate something as sacred, devoted to holy purposes. True success in this life comes in consecrating our lives, that is, our time and choices, to God's purposes. In so doing, we permit Him to raise us to our highest destiny. The Lord does not esteem the apostle over the deacon, but He does favor those who consecrate their all, whether 2 mites or 10 talents, to His cause. See 1 Nephi chapter 17, verse 35, Mark chapter 12, verses 41 through 44, Matthew chapter 25, verses 14 through 30. I testify that as you consecrate your time and choices to the cause of Christ and His Church, God will pour out greater blessings than you can imagine. We are His cause. Have you ever considered that you, individually, are also the cause of our Heavenly Father and His beloved Son? Their work and glory is to bring about your immortality and eternal life. See Moses chapter 1, verse 39. On Judgment Day, you and I will be lifted up to stand before the Savior to be judged for our works. See 3 Nephi chapter 27, verse 15. That thought can be scary because of our sins. See Romans chapter 3, verse 23. But I am comforted that Jesus Christ is not only our judge, but also our advocate. I am so grateful that He will plead my cause before the Father. He will point to His sinless life and infinite atonement as a recompense for the sins I have repented of. See Doctrine and Covenants, section 45, verses 3 through 5. See also Psalm 119, verse 154. Moroni chapter 7, verse 28. I testify of Jesus Christ, the way, the truth, and the life. John chapter 14, verse 6. I invite all of us to consecrate our lives to His cause and His Church. I pray that by so doing, we will prepare ourselves, our families, and our neighbors for His return. From a devotional address, inspired by a better cause, delivered at Brigham Young University, Idaho, on May 22, 2018. Read by Dwayne Case.
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12: From the Conference Center in Salt Lake City, Utah, welcome to Stories from the General Relief Society meetings. This episode is on accepting and magnifying callings in the church. In this context, a calling may be defined as a church-related assignment a person is asked to perform by the leaders of a church unit. Normally, these leaders would also be functioning in such a calling themselves. Callings are made under inspiration and provide opportunities for service. We introduce this topic with a story from Sister Mary Ellen Smoot, From the 1998 General Relief Society meeting, Sister Smoot tells about one of the first things she was asked to do by a church leader.
0: As a teenager, I attended state conference with my parents. Elder Harold B. Lee was the presiding authority and speaker. My father had been up all night long watering his 10-acre field of strawberries. He was fighting to stay awake and most of the time losing the battle. But he wouldn't think of staying away from state conference, especially

0: I thought, surely he will not call on me. I'm sitting in the first row of the recreation hall. As I looked up the aisle, I realized how far it would be to the pulpit. I was the next speaker. And sure enough, it was the longest walk I'd taken in my life. I accepted that invitation from Elder Lee. And as I walked back to my seat, dear people in the audience would squeeze my arm or pat my hand. I was lifted by that experience, and we will each be lifted as we gain the courage to accept invitations from the Lord and His leaders. The invitation to walk with the Lord is a long walk.
1: Sometimes our church leaders ask us to do things we are not comfortable with or seem difficult. In the same address, Sister Mary Ellen Smoot tells about some of her ancestors who responded to callings at great sacrifice.
0: My great-great-grandfather, Israel Stoddard, accepted an invitation to join the church in 1842. Then he accepted another invitation to join the Saints, and the family moved from New Jersey to Nauvoo. When President Brigham Young extended an invitation to follow him west, they accepted. As the family crossed the Mississippi River, they looked back and watched as their home was burned. Because of exposure to harsh elements and hardships, their mother died. 5 weeks later, the infant baby died, and shortly thereafter, the father passed away. As my grandmother wrote, this left 5 Stoddard children, homeless and almost penniless, but not friendless, as the Saints were good to them. This invitation took the lives of the parents and their small child. However, it bound them together eternally.
1: Of course, we will likely not be asked to make such sacrifices today as did those early members of the church. Our conditions have changed, but the service we render is always of eternal consequence. In the next story, Sister Kathleen H. Hughes tells us how she responded to a calling that was not life-threatening, but still difficult for her at the time. This is from the 2004 General Relief Society meeting.
2: We must prepare if we wish to serve, and we must serve if we wish to prepare. When I was 16, I was called to teach the 3-year-olds in what was then called the Junior Sunday School. You know, there was such a thing in the olden days. I taught some very busy children. They climbed on and under chairs and on the table, and they never seemed to stop moving. I was dreadfully inexperienced, and during the first few weeks, I wondered if I had done the right thing in accepting the call. But I persisted, and what I learned quickly was that I couldn't just pray for help. I had to be prepared. That meant planning activities, stories, and lessons, and it meant having Plan B ready, along with C through Z. Many years later, when I was called to lead a junior Sunday school, I knew how to assist those new teachers. I knew how to enjoy the children, and I knew the importance of being faithful in my calling. I, like many of you, have held numerous callings in the church. Some have been easier for me than others, but I have tried to magnify each one. But does the phrase magnify your calling ever make you nervous? It's worried me. Recently, I read a talk in which President Thomas S. Monson quoted Joseph Smith on the subject. And how does one magnify a calling? Simply by performing the service that pertains to it. Sisters, we can do that. I hear women say that their callings are wearing them out or that they don't have time to serve. But magnifying our callings does not mean staying up all night preparing handouts and elaborate table decorations. It does not mean that each time we do our visiting teaching, we have to take something to our sisters. Sometimes we are our own worst enemies. Let's simplify. The message of a good lesson comes through spiritual preparation. Let's put the focus on the principles of the gospel and on the material.

0: material in our study guides. Let's prepare to create an interesting exchange of ideas through discussion, not through extra invented work that makes us so weary we come to resent the time we spend in fulfilling our callings.
1: This message of spiritual preparation carries over into our next story from Sister Mary Ellen Smoot, given during the 1998 General Relief Society meeting.
2: Let me share with you the feelings of a sister about how Relief Society helped her to spiritually prepare. I was so inspired by her faith that I asked her to write her testimony and send it to me. Allow me to read a portion of it. She writes, "What a blessing the Relief Society has been in my life. I was divorced, a single mother of a small daughter. I had also lost a son. I spent hours on my knees calling for help from my Savior and Heavenly Father. But there was the Relief Society. It was my organization. All week I struggled trying to provide for my little daughter and myself on my small wages and minimal education. Every Sunday we went to church. It seemed to me that going to Relief Society each week helped me become a stronger and better sister. Not that I missed my other meetings, I didn't. I went because I knew that's where I was supposed to be. I went and then feasted on the Word and especially Relief Society. It was my relief and my society. I belonged. I felt a part. I lost myself in lessons, service to others, and to my little child. I found if I kept my mind and hands busy, there was less time to think of the pain of the past. But through all those years, what I remember most was the belonging I felt to the organization my Lord and Savior gave to all sisters, not just to me. As sisters in Relief Society, we are to assist one another, preparing for the day the bridegroom returns. By actively taking part in the Relief Society organization, our lamps will be full. Our faith will remain strong.
1: Every woman of the church is a member of the Relief Society and can benefit by active participation. In the next story, President Gordon B. Hinckley reflects on his appreciation of women who have carried out their Relief Society callings.
3: At the marriage of each of our daughters and granddaughters, my wife has presented a special gift. It's not a vacuum cleaner or dishes or anything utilitarian. It's a seven-generation family history chart of her maternal line, beautifully framed. It is made up of photographs of her maternal great-great-grandmother, of her great-grandmother, of her grandmother, her mother, herself, her daughter, and her newly married granddaughter. Every woman in that picture for seven generations has been a Relief Society worker. This beautiful family history chart becomes an ever-present reminder to the younger ones of this generation of the great responsibility they carry, of the great obligation they have to move forward this work in the tradition of their mothers and grandmothers in service in the Relief Society organization. You and your forebears have walked in the light of the Lord. From the beginning, it has been your most important responsibility to see that no one goes hungry, to see that no one goes without adequate clothing, that no one goes without shelter. It has been and is your responsibility to visit your sisters wherever they may be found, to give encouragement as they may need it, to assure them of love and concern and interest. It is and has been your opportunity to tear away the curtain of darkness that enshrouds those who are illiterate and to bring into their lives the light of understanding as you teach them to read and to write. It is and has been your opportunity to mingle together as sisters who love and honor and respect one another, to bring the blessings of pleasant sociality into the lives of tens of thousands who, without you, would be left in very bleak and lonely circumstances.
1: Relief Society sisters can do much good by reaching out to others. One way to do that is by accepting a calling to be a visiting teacher. A visiting teacher takes the assignment to visit several sisters each month with an inspirational message and a personal contact. In the 2007 General Relief Society meeting, Sister Sylvia H. Allred shares a story about a sister that fulfilled her calling as a visiting teacher.
4: Visiting teaching is also a very effective tool in retention and reactivation efforts. A young single adult sister shared the following. Quote, while reading the first presidency message from the ensign, I was reminded of my visiting teaching assignment. My companion was a good friend of mine, but we always seemed to have conflicting schedules. That morning, I decided to just make the calls to our sisters, schedule a time, and hope that it would work with my companion's schedule. Unfortunately, my companion was unable to make it. I asked a couple of my roommates to join me for those visits, but no one was available. Knowing that doing my visiting teaching alone wasn't ideal, I thought about calling to cancel, but decided it was better to make visits by myself than let another month slip by without visiting our sisters. I arrived at Alejandra's home and nervously approached her door, not knowing if I would recognize her. She had been very friendly on the phone, so I imagined it was a sister I had seen at church. Alejandra greeted me with a warm hug and a big smile. It was a new face. During our conversation, Alejandra shared her desire to start going to church again and said she had been hoping for some kind of visit for the past few months. She stated that this was the first time she had ever received a visiting teacher. We talked about some gospel principles and shared our impressions of that month's visiting teaching message. She committed to going to church that week. Sure enough, she did. She even brought her boyfriend. Since then, Alejandra and I have become good friends. I am no longer her visiting teacher, but we visit much more than once a month. Alejandra attends church and family home evening regularly and is attending institute. I now have a stronger testimony of visiting teaching than ever before. I am grateful for the guidance of the Holy Ghost and its subtle prompting that would lead me to such a kind and loving friend like Alejandra. We were equally strengthened from this experience, and we both needed it for our spiritual progression.
1: In the 2000 General Relief Society meeting, Sister Virginia U. Jensen shares a story about some visiting teachers who responded to their calling and helped bring an entire family back into church activity.
5: My friend Tammy stopped attending church when she was just 15 years old. Around the corner from Tammy lived a young man who also decided in his mid-teens that he didn't want to be part of the church. They both developed habits that took them further away from church activity. Eventually, they married and began to raise a family. Tammy loved her husband and her two daughters very much. But deep in her heart bubbled a longing to go back to the life she had known as a child. She faintly remembered feeling her Heavenly Father's spirit and influence with her, and she missed him. Reluctant to share these thoughts with her husband for fear he would not approve, she kept them hidden. She wanted to come back, but she just didn't know how to begin. Let's listen to her own words as she tells the ripple effect of two wonderful visiting teachers who drew water from the wells of salvation and shared it with Tammy.
6: I'm grateful to this day for my visiting teachers because they loved me, they didn't judge me. They really made me feel as though I was important. And that I did have a place in the church. They'd come over to my home and we would sit and we'd visit. After a while, they asked me if I wanted a lesson. And they would leave me a message each month. When they came every month, it made me feel as though I really did matter. And as though they really did care about me. As though they really loved me and appreciated me through their visiting and coming to see us. And finally decided that it was time for me to go back to church. I guess I just really didn't know how to come back. And by their coming and reaching out to me, they provided the way that I could return. You need to realize that the Lord loves us no matter who we are. And my visiting teachers helped me see that this was right. And now my husband and I have been sealed in the temple.
1: Completing callings faithfully can reap great and sometimes unexpected rewards. In the next story, told by President Thomas S. Monson, we have an example of this principle. This is from the 2001 General Relief Society meeting.
7: Many years ago, there was a young woman, Bar D. Sheffield, who taught in Mutual. She had no children of her own. Though she and her husband dearly longed for children, her love was expressed to devotion to her special young women, as each week she taught them eternal truths and lessons of life. Then came illness, followed by death. She was but 27. Each year on Memorial Day, her Mutual girls made a pilgrimage of prayer to the graveside of their teacher, always leaving flowers and a little card signed, "To Bar D, from your girls." First there were 10 girls who went, then 5, then 2, and eventually just 1, who continues to visit each Memorial Day, always placing on the grave a bouquet of flowers and a card inscribed as always, "To Bar D, from your girls." 1 year, nearly 25 years after Bardi's death, the only one of her girls who continued to visit the grave realized she would be away on Memorial Day and decided to visit her teacher's grave a few days early. She had gathered flowers, tied them with a ribbon, attached a card, and was putting on her jacket to leave when her doorbell rang. She opened the door and was greeted by one of her visiting teachers, Colleen Fuller, who said she had experienced difficulty getting together with her visiting teaching partner and so had decided to come along and unannounced in an effort to complete her visiting teaching before the end of the month. As Colleen was invited in, she noticed the jacket and flowers and apologized for obviously interrupting whatever had been planned. "Oh, no problem," came the response. "I'm just on my way to the cemetery to put flowers on the grave of the woman who is my Mutual teacher, who had a profound influence on me and the other girls she taught. Originally, about 10 of us visited her, the grave that is, each year, to express our love and thanks to her. But now I represent the group." Colleen asked, "Could your teacher's name have been Bar D?" "Why, yes," came the answer. "How did you know?" With a catch in her voice, Colleen said, "Bar D was my aunt, my mother's sister. Every Memorial Day since she died, my family has found on her grave a bouquet of flowers and a card inscribed, 'From Bar D's girls.' They've always wanted to know who these girls were so they could thank them for remembering Bar D. Now I can let them know." Said American author Thornton Wilder, "The highest tribute to the dead is not grief, but gratitude."
1: No matter what our formal calling, all are called to stand as ambassadors of the Lord. In the last two stories, Dr. Sherry Dew talks about what it means to stand for something. The first is from the 2000 General Relief Society meeting.
8: By the time I turned 12, I was a 5'10" social disaster. Towering over my friends was the bane of my adolescence. I didn't want to stand out, at least not that way. So I compensated by slouching. As a result, Mother was constantly urging me to stand up straight. Well, I didn't want to stand up straight then, but I do now. For we have all been admonished to stand up and to stand as a witness so that we may stand blameless before God at the last day. I can find absolutely no scriptural injunction to slouch in Zion. Instead, we are repeatedly told to get on our feet, to arise and stand up. As a teenager, I did not realize that blending in with the crowd would never be my lot, nor is it yours. For as women of God, we must stand tall so that we will stand out from the rest of the world. Only in doing so may we hope to find joy. For finding joy and standing tall, not in feet or inches, but as ambassadors for the Lord, are directly connected.
1: Our last example comes from the 1997 General Relief Society meeting. Sister Sherry L. Dew talks about her grandmother, whose example had a profound influence on her.
8: Remember Grandma? She lived a simple life in an obscure corner of the vineyard. There are only a handful of people still living who even remember her, but I remember her. Though she died when I was just 11, I was profoundly influenced by this one faithful woman. In like manner, each of us is vital to the Lord's cause. How much good might we do if at this very hour we rededicated ourselves to Him who is our Redeemer and our Rescuer? How much righteous influence might we have if we joined the young women in their pledge to stand as witnesses of God at all times and in all things and in all places?
1: It is by standing for what we believe in that we show others the right way. As we function in our callings, we can have a positive influence on others by both word and example. Thank you for listening to another episode of Stories from General Relief Society Meetings.
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11: Chapter 38, A Traitor or a True Man. Steady rain pelted the streets of Independence, Missouri on the evening of May 6, 1842. At home, Lilburn Boggs finished his dinner and settled into a chair to read the newspaper. Although his term as the governor of Missouri had ended more than a year earlier, Boggs was still active in politics and was now running for an open seat in the state Senate. He had made enemies over the years, and his election was hardly certain. Besides criticizing him for issuing the extermination order that drove thousands of Saints from the state, some Missourians were displeased with the governor's aggressive handling of a border dispute with Iowa Territory. Others raised questions about the way he had raised funds for a new state capitol building. As Boggs glanced at the headlines, he sat with his back to a window. The evening was cool and dark, and he could hear the faint patter of the rain outside. At that moment, unbeknownst to Boggs, someone stole silently across his muddy yard and aimed a heavy pistol through the window. A flash of light erupted from the barrel, and Boggs slumped over his newspaper. Blood flowed from his head and neck. Hearing the gunshot, Boggs's son rushed into the room and called for help. By then, the shooter had tossed the weapon to the ground and fled unseen, leaving only footprints in the mud. While investigators tried to track down Boggs's shooter, Hiram Smith was in Nauvoo investigating crimes of a different nature. In the early weeks of May, several women had accused Mayor John Bennett of appalling acts. In the presence of a city alderman, they told Hiram that John had come to them in secret, insisting that it was not sinful to have a sexual relationship with him as long as they told no one. Calling his practice spiritual wifery, John had lied to them, assuring them that Joseph approved of such behavior. At first, the women had refused to believe John, but he insisted and had his friends swear to the women that he was telling the truth. If he was lying, he said, the sin would fall squarely on him. And if they became pregnant, he promised that as a physician he would perform an abortion. The women eventually gave in to John and to a few of his friends when they came making similar requests. Hiram was horrified. He had known for a while that John was not the man of character he had first claimed to be. Rumors about John's past had surfaced shortly after he moved to Nauvoo and became mayor. Bishop George Miller had been sent by Joseph to investigate the rumors and soon learned that John had a history of moving from place to place, using his many talents to take advantage of people. George also discovered that John had children and was still married to a woman he had abused and cheated on for many years. After William Law and Hiram had verified these findings, Joseph confronted John and rebuked him for his past wickedness. John had promised to reform, but Joseph had lost confidence in him and no longer trusted him as before. Now, as Hiram listened to the women's testimony, he knew something more had to be done. Together, Hiram, Joseph, and William drew up a document excommunicating John from the church, which other church leaders signed. Because they were still investigating the extent of John's sins and hoped to settle the matter without creating a public scandal, they decided to withhold the excommunication notice. But one thing was certain. The mayor had become a danger to the city and the saints, and Hiram felt compelled to stop him. John panicked when he learned about Hiram's investigation. With tears streaming down his cheeks, he went to Hiram's office and begged for mercy. He said he would be ruined forever if others learned he had deceived so many women. He wanted to talk to Joseph and make things right. The two men stepped outside, and John saw the prophet crossing the yard to his store. Reaching for him, John cried out, "Brother Joseph, I am guilty." His eyes were red with tears. "I acknowledge it, and I beg of you not to expose me." "Why are you using my name to carry on your hellish wickedness?" Joseph demanded. "Did I ever teach you anything that was not virtuous?" "Never." "Did you ever know anything unvirtuous or unrighteous in my conduct or actions at any time, either in public or in private?" "I did not." "Are you willing to make oath to this before an alderman of the city?" "I am." John followed Joseph to his office, and a clerk handed him a pen and paper. When the alderman arrived, Joseph stepped out of the room while John hunched over a desk and wrote out a confession stating that the prophet had not taught him anything contrary to the laws of God. He then resigned his position as mayor of Nauvoo. 2 days later, on May 19th, the city council accepted John's resignation as mayor and appointed Joseph to the office. Before he closed the meeting, Joseph asked John if he had anything to say. "I have no difficulty with the heads of the church, and I intend to continue with you, and hope the time may come when I may be restored to full confidence and fellowship," John said. "Should the time ever come that I may have the opportunity to test my faith, it will then be known whether I am a traitor or a true man." The following Saturday, an Illinois newspaper gave an update on the Lilburn Bog shooting. The former governor was still clinging to life, it was reported, despite the serious wounds to his head. Police investigations into the identity of the shooter had proved fruitless. Some people accused Boggs's political rivals of pulling the trigger, but the newspaper argued that the saints were behind it, claiming that Joseph had once prophesied a violent end for Boggs. Hence, it declared, there is plenty of foundation for rumor. The report offended Joseph, who was tired of being accused of crimes he did not commit. "You have done me manifest injustice in ascribing to me a prediction of the demise of Lilburn W. Boggs," he wrote the editor of the newspaper. "My hands are clean and my heart pure from the blood of all men." The accusation came when he had little time to defend himself publicly. He was in the middle of a week-long investigation into John Bennett's actions. Day after day, the First Presidency, Quorum of the Twelve, and Nauvoo High Council listened to the testimonies of John's victims. As they told their stories, Joseph discovered how much John had distorted the laws of God, making a mockery of the eternal covenant relationships Joseph had been trying to forge among the saints. During the hearings, he heard the testimony of Catherine Warren, the widow of a victim of the Hans Mill massacre. As a mother of five children, she was desperately poor and struggling to provide for her family. Catherine said John Bennett was the first man to take advantage of her in Nauvoo. He said he wished his desires granted, she told the High Council. I told him I was not guilty of such conduct and thought it would bring a disgrace on the church if I should become pregnant. She gave in to him after he had lied to her, telling her that church leaders approved of it. Soon, some of John's friends had also used the same lies to take advantage of her. Last winter, I became alarmed at my conduct, Catherine told the High Council. When she learned that Joseph and other church leaders did not sanction what John was doing, she decided to speak out against him. Joseph and the High Council listened to Catherine, continued to fellowship her, and excommunicated the men who had deceived her. When the investigation concluded, John received his official excommunication notice as well. Once more, he begged for mercy and urged the council to handle his punishment quietly. He said the news would break his aging mother's heart and surely kill her with grief. Like Hiram, Joseph was repulsed by John's sins, but with accusations about the Boggs shooting hanging over the saints, and newspaper editors eager to find scandal in Nauvoo, he and other church leaders acted cautiously to avoid drawing attention to the matter. They decided not to publicize John's excommunication and waited to see if he would reform. Still, Joseph worried about the women John had deceived. It was not uncommon for communities to cruelly ostracize women they perceived to be guilty of sexual misconduct, even when the women were innocent of wrongdoing. Joseph urged the women of the Relief Society to be charitable and slow to condemn others. Repent, reform, but do it in a way to not destroy all around you, he counseled. He did not want the saints to tolerate wickedness, but he did not want them to shun people either. Be pure in heart. Jesus designs to save the people out of their sins, he reminded them. Said Jesus, ye shall do the work which ye see me do. These are the grand key words for the society to act upon. All idle rumor and idle talk must be laid aside, Emma agreed. Yet she mistrusted quiet discipline. Sin must not be covered, she told the women, especially those sins which are against the law of God and the laws of the country. She believed in bringing sinners to light to prevent others from making the same errors. Joseph, however, continued to handle the matter privately. John's past behavior showed he tended to withdraw from a community after he was exposed and stripped of authority. Perhaps if they waited patiently, John would simply leave town on his own. The Relief Society met for its 10th meeting on May 27, 1842, near a grove of trees where the saints often went for worship services. Hundreds now belonged to the organization, including Phoebe Woodruff, who had joined a month earlier with Amanda Smith, Lydia Knight, Emily Partridge, and dozens of other women. The weekly meetings were a time for Phoebe to set aside the concerns of her busy life, learn about the needs of the people around her, and listen to sermons prepared specifically for the women of the church. Often Joseph and Emma spoke at the meetings, but on this day, Bishop Newell Whitney spoke to the women about the blessings the Lord would soon give them. Having just received the endowment, Bishop Whitney urged the women to stay focused on the work of the Lord and prepare to receive his power. Without the female, all things cannot be restored to the earth, he declared. He promised them that God had many precious things to bestow on the faithful saints. We must lose sight of vain things and remember that the eye of God is upon us. If we are striving to do right, although we may err in judgment many times, yet we are justified in the sight of God if we do the best we can. 2 days after Newell's sermon, Phoebe and Wilfred climbed the bluff to the unfinished temple. As a family, they had endured hardships, including the death of their daughter, Sarah Emma, while Wilfred was in England. Now they were more settled than they had ever been since their marriage, and they had welcomed two more children into their family. Wilfred managed the Times and Seasons office, which provided steady work so he could support their family. The Woodruffs lived in a modest home in the city while building a new brick home on land south of the temple. They had plenty of friends to visit in the area, including John and Jane Benbow, who had sold their large farm in England to gather with the saints. Still, as Bishop Whitney had taught, the saints had to keep striving to do right, engaging in the work of the Lord and avoiding distractions that would lead them astray. More and more, the temple was becoming crucial to keeping that focus. Descending to its basement, Phoebe entered the baptismal font on May 29th and was baptized for her grandfather, grandmother, and great-uncle. As Wilford immersed her in the water, she had faith that her kindred dead would accept the restored gospel and make covenants to follow Jesus Christ and remember his sacrifice. John Bennett was still in Nauvoo 2 weeks after he learned of his excommunication. By then, the Relief Society had warned the women in the city about his crimes and fervently condemned the kind of lies he had spread about church leaders. More unsavory information about John's past had also surfaced, and Joseph realized it was time to announce the former mayor's excommunication and publicly expose his grave sins. On June 15th, Joseph published a short notice of John's excommunication in the Times and Seasons. A few days later, in a sermon at the temple site, he spoke plainly to more than 1,000 saints about John's lies and exploitation of women. John stormed out of Nauvoo 3 days later, saying the saints were unworthy of his presence and threatening to send a mob after the Relief Society. Unfazed, Emma proposed that the Relief Society put together a pamphlet that denounced John's character. "We have nothing to do but fear God and keep the commandments," she told the women. "And in so doing, we shall prosper." Joseph published an additional indictment against John, detailing the ex-mayor's long history of deviance. "Instead of manifesting a spirit of repentance," Joseph declared, "he has to the last proved himself to be unworthy of the confidence or regard of any upright person by lying to deceive the innocent and committing adultery in the most abominable and degraded manner." John, meanwhile, rented a room in a nearby town and sent bitter letters about Joseph and the saints to a popular newspaper in Illinois. He accused Joseph of a host of crimes, including many that he himself had committed, and wove wildly false and exaggerated stories to support his claims and cover his sins. In one letter, John accused Joseph of ordering the May shooting of Lilburn Boggs, repeating the story from the newspaper that the prophet had foretold Boggs's violent death, and adding that Joseph had sent his friend and bodyguard, Porter Rockwell, to Missouri to fulfill prophecy. The saints could see lie after lie in John's writing, but the letters fed a fire that was already burning among their critics in Missouri. After recovering from the attack, Boggs had demanded that his would-be assassin be brought to justice. When he learned that Porter Rockwell had been visiting family in Independence at the time, Boggs accused Joseph of being an accomplice to his attempted murder. He then urged Thomas Reynolds, the new governor of Missouri, to request that Illinois officials arrest Joseph and send him back to Missouri for trial. Governor Reynolds agreed, and he in turn demanded that Thomas Carlin, the governor of Illinois, treat Joseph like a fugitive from justice who had fled Missouri after the crime. Knowing that Joseph had not been to Missouri since escaping the state 3 years earlier, and that there was no evidence of his involvement in the shooting, the saints were outraged. The Nauvoo City Council and a group of Illinois citizens who were friendly to the saints immediately petitioned the governor not to arrest Joseph. Emma, Eliza Snow, and Amanda Smith traveled to Quincy to meet with the governor and personally deliver a Relief Society petition in support of Joseph. Governor Carlin listened to their entreaties, but he ultimately issued warrants for Joseph and Porter anyway. A deputy sheriff and two officers arrived in Nauvoo on August 8th and arrested the two men, charging Porter with shooting Boggs and Joseph with being an accessory. Before the sheriff could take them away, however, the Nauvoo City Council demanded the right to investigate the warrant. Joseph had been charged falsely before, and the Nauvoo Charter granted the saints power to protect themselves against abuses of the legal system. Unsure if the council had the right to question the warrant, the sheriff delivered Joseph and Porter over to the city marshal and left town to ask the governor what he should do. When he returned 2 days later, the sheriff searched for his prisoners, but they were nowhere to be found.
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12: 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Social media can get a little sticky, but you can keep yourself safe and clean. By Charlotte Larsabal, Church Magazines. Imagine squeezing all the toothpaste out of the tube. If you have younger siblings or were a curious toddler yourself, maybe you don't have to imagine. You might gently roll up the tube, or maybe grab and squeeze with abandon. But once the toothpaste is out, it's extremely difficult, maybe impossible, to get it back in. That sticky toothpaste mess is like the information you share from your technological devices. Once you send it, post it, or share it, your words or pictures are out there, and there's no way to get them back. That's why it's so important to be wise and thoughtful about everything you put out there. Sexting, cyberbullying, or thoughtlessly oversharing can have monstrous consequences on our physical, emotional, and spiritual well-being. But that doesn't mean all technology is bad or that we need to fear it. Squeezing toothpaste all over the bathroom is a bad idea, but that doesn't mean you shouldn't throw out all toothpaste and swear off brushing your teeth forever. With toothpaste and technology, it's all about how you use it. Here are some things you can do to avoid dangers and use social media wisely. Remember, your actual life is outside of your phone. Limit the time you spend staring at a screen. You have a great life in an amazing world outside of your phone. With too much messaging, gaming, and social media, you're in danger of missing it. Focus on more shared experiences than shared posts. Aim for talking instead of texting. Studies show that social media and texting can be addicting, even more so than drinking and smoking. Crazy, right? You might not have a full-blown social media addiction, but social media might have a stronger hold on you than you realize if you pull out your phone every time your hands aren't doing something else, get in a bad mood when you don't see any new notifications or messages, use social media to forget your personal problems, use social media so much that it negatively affects your schoolwork, relationships, or job, or get restless or agitated when you can't use social media or your phone. Maybe it's time to focus on making connections in the world outside of your phone. Seek connection, not attention. We all crave acceptance and belonging. That's normal. And we can fill those needs with genuine interaction. But many of us make the mistake of thinking that getting as much attention as we can will fill those needs. Whenever you're thinking about posting or sharing something, ask yourself if you are seeking to connect and uplift or to get attention and validation. Sure, sharing boastful, shocking, or sexual contents can get you a lot of attention and make you feel important or wanted. But this kind of attention is shallow at best. In fact, constantly seeking attention and validation from others will weaken your sense of identity and confidence. True and lasting confidence comes only by deepening your understanding of your relationship with God. Keep your future self and future employers in mind. Remember that toothpaste? Once you post or send something, it's out there. You no longer have control over who else might see it or share it. Everything you post is permanent, even if you delete it. It can be copied and is searchable. Remember, there's always a chance that future employers, family, friends, enemies, and strangers will see it. That might not matter to you now, but what about 5 or 10 years from now? Would a future employer get a good impression of you from your social media pages? Would you want your future spouse or children to see your posts or messages? Check your mood. Don't post when you're in a bad mood. It can be tough to think clearly or make good decisions when you're sad, angry, or upset. As James so wisely taught us, our tongues, and thumbs today, can be incredibly hard to tame. See James chapter 3, verse 8. Especially when we're feeling a strong emotion. We've all said, or typed, things we wouldn't normally say, or posted something we regretted later. So before you reply, post, or comment, check your mood. Be kind to everyone. The Savior's commandment to do good to everyone, including those who aren't kind to you, see Matthew chapter 5, verse 44, counts online too. Always be respectful, even, and maybe especially, when you're talking about something controversial. On the subject of public discourse, we should all follow the gospel teachings to love our neighbor and avoid contention, said President Dallin H. Oaks, first counselor in the first presidency. Followers of Christ should be examples of civility. Though we may disagree, we should not be disagreeable. Our stands and communications on controversial topics should not be contentious. To follow Christ means to follow his example both offline and online. But trust very few. You can be kind to everyone without trusting everyone. Not everything online is true, and not everyone is who they say they are. Avoid talking to people you don't know, and never send your pictures or information to someone you don't know. To stay safe, you can also check your privacy settings and make sure you're not posting personal information publicly, disable location services on social media apps, and only accept friend or follow requests from people you know. It's all in how you use it. As technology progresses, it's like a giant door keeps opening wider and wider, allowing us to share and receive more and more, both good and bad. But as President M. Russell Ballard, acting president of the Quorum of the 12 Apostles, taught, technology also helps us be a powerful force for good in the church and in the world. Make sure that the choices you make in the use of new media are choices that expand your mind, increase your opportunities, and feed your soul. It's all in how you use it. End of the article, How to Avoid a Social Media Mess. Read by Rena Nelson.
13: Excuse me.
14: Hey, Dave, how was your day?
15: Would you hit parking level 5 for me, please?
13: Uh-oh.
14: What's wrong?
13: I think we're stuck.
15: Brilliant.
13: Should we yell or something?
15: Nah, it's not going to do any good.
14: Yeah, don't worry. Somebody will notice before too long.
15: It's no big deal. It's not like I've got anything important going on at home.
13: Well, I've got a report due for tomorrow's meeting.
15: Well, now you got an excuse.
14: About the only thing I'll miss is reruns in the news.
15: Wait a minute, isn't the game on TV tonight?
14: Ah, no, it's tomorrow night.
16: Sounds like this is the most excitement any of us will have all night.
15: That's frightening. John, what about you?
17: Well, I'm supposed to be coaching my son's Little League game.
18: Your son?
19: Hey, somebody, help us!
15: Is it hot in here?
17: Can we get someone to relieve?
19: Come on, let's get going here. This is an emergency.
15: We got a guy in here who needs to get out.
20: Family, isn't it about time?
19: Okay. Hello there, buddy.
21: We'll get you there.
15: Don't worry, John. Is it hot in here?
20: From the Church of Jesus Christ of Latter-day Saints.
22: So, you two are real actors, huh?
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25: Hey, your dad's busy. 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
25: Ooh, is that the best you can do?
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27: When I felt deceived about the church, why I left, and why I came back. By Travis Uwell. Several years ago, I was following a conversation on social media between two of my former mission companions. These were men whom I loved and respected. They were discussing questions they had about the church and its doctrine. It soon became clear that they both had left the church. It shocked and disturbed me. I had never heard of some of the things that they were discussing. I felt like I had to know if these things had any merit. so I began looking into the arguments of those who had concerns about the church. Some of the things I read over the next 2 years led me to question everything about the church. Some who go through this feel sad. They grieve for the loss of their faith. I became angry. I felt that the church had deceived me. I wasn't sure what was real or whom I could trust. I had a difficult time going to church. I asked to be released from my calling. My relationship with my wife, Sherry, and my family was strained. I continued to go to church, but it was really just for show and to try and keep my family together. Life was a mess. I couldn't feel the Spirit and questioned whether or not I had ever really felt the Holy Ghost. When my oldest child, Kaysen, was leaving on his mission, I cast a gloomy cloud over what should have been a joyous occasion. After 2 years, most of my family knew what I was going through. When they all went to the temple with Kaysen for his first time, I was not there. Through all of it, I felt so alone. Support all around me. One day, my brothers got together to talk to me about what I was going through. I don't really remember what they said, but I knew it was done out of love. As we talked, I started to realize what I was missing. It became the catalyst for change. It should have been me to ordain Kaysen an elder. It should have been me to escort him through the temple. It should have been me to give him a father's blessing before he left. Those most important events in his life were meant for me to be there, not someone else. I remember asking myself, what am I doing? Shortly after, a good friend felt inspired to introduce me to a member of his stake presidency. This kind man listened intently to my story and seemed to know what I was going to say before I said it. We talked for hours. My story, my questions, the logic I had been exposed to were so similar to what others had shared with him. I began to realize that there were reasonable answers for many of my concerns and that many of my questions, while sincere, had been planted by people intent on damaging faith. Were all my questions and concerns immediately resolved? No, of course not. But my heart was softened enough to realize a great truth. Questions are good, but some questions are more important than others. Was losing my family and standing before God worth a few unanswered questions? When I focused first on the questions that were most important and put God back in first place in my heart, I began to find answers that reassured me that I was getting back on the right path. My stake president and bishop also reached out to me. They were a great help to me and Sherry during some dark times. They never gave up. They and my family on both sides of the veil were instrumental in helping me. I know that Heavenly Father knows and loves us. He puts people in our path when we need help. We just need to be willing to accept their help. What to do if it's you? I know there are others out there who may be going through something similar. It may be you or someone you know. I know that the Savior established His church with the authority to provide the ordinances and covenants we need to return to Him. Satan is working overtime to discredit the Lord's church using any means possible. Raising questions and creating doubts is easy. Falling into his traps can happen to anyone. Relying on the information and answers that others provide can be far easier than doing the work of discovering truth for ourselves by study and also by faith. But ultimately, that's what God requires. If you are struggling with questions or doubts about the church or your faith, you won't find truth by reading blogs or listening to podcasts from those who disagree with the church or have left it. But you also probably won't be satisfied with shallow answers, and you might not like the suggestion to put your questions on the shelf. I learned that we cannot always live on borrowed light, but instead we must turn to God, who is the source of all light and truth. We must study it out in our own minds, but we must also ask God if what we are thinking is right. We must learn for ourselves, as Joseph Smith did, and be patient in our searching. But learning by faith means we must prove the truth by living it. When I was studying things antagonistic to the church, I felt like I was literally in the mists of darkness. When I grabbed hold of God's word and took that first step toward Him, that was all He needed to send His Spirit to touch my heart. Is hope enough? A few weeks after Kaysen left on his mission, my stake president visited me. I caught up on what had happened during those weeks after my brothers had talked with me. I said I would like to get a new temple recommend. He asked if I could answer the recommend questions properly. I confessed, President, I don't think I can say I know that the church is true yet, but I sure hope with all my heart that it is, and I am going to live my life in accordance with that hope. Is that enough? He paused for a moment, then said, Travis, that will always be enough. There are some things I'm still waiting to understand, but some things have become very clear to me. I know that Heavenly Father loves me. I know that we might wander and struggle for a time, but I know that through Christ, His atonement, and the hope it brings, it is possible to return to the path that leads back to Him. Unanswered questions versus doctrinal certainties. I can live with some human imperfections, even among prophets of God, that is to be expected in mortal beings. I can live with some alleged scientific findings contrary to the Book of Mormon. Time will correct those. And I can live with some seemingly historical anomalies. They are minor in the total landscape of truth. But I cannot live without the doctrinal truths and ordinances restored by Joseph Smith. I cannot live without the priesthood of God to bless my family, and I cannot live without knowing my wife and children are sealed to me for eternity. That is the choice we face. A few unanswered questions on one hand versus a host of doctrinal certainties and the power of God on the other. Elder Tad R. Collister was serving in the presidency of the 70 when he gave this address. What is the blueprint of Christ's church? Ideas for helping someone you love. Like me, many people who have questions or doubts feel like they don't belong in the church, but we can't afford to close the door on them or others. The Savior commanded His people to continue to minister to them because we never know when they will return to Him and be healed. Here are five ways we can continue to minister to those who are wrestling with doubt so that they will feel welcome whether or not they choose to come back. 1. Continue to love. Throughout my wrestle, I felt like I was alone. Of course, Heavenly Father had not given up on me, and neither had my family or church leaders. Feeling His love through them helped me know I could go back. 2. Continue to reach out. Loving others shouldn't depend on their beliefs, their participation at church, or even how they feel about us. Jesus asks us to reach out to more than those who are already in our circle. 3. Continue to hope. We fast, we pray, we watch and wait patiently, and we never give up hope. God has devised means to save each of His children. 4. Respect their agency. Have hope, but respect their decisions. We don't need to convince them or argue doctrine with them. Like the prodigal son, many of us need some event in life that will soften our hearts first. 5. Treat them with dignity, not like they're bad. Avoid statements that are judgmental, critical, or belittling. Reasonable people can have beliefs different than ours, and we should give them the same respect we hope they'll give us. The author lives in Utah, USA. End of the article, When I Felt Deceived About the Church, Why I Left, and Why I Came Back. Written by Travis Ewell. Narrated by Casey Wayman.
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2: We are so grateful to all of you who teach. We love you. We appreciate you more than we can say. We have great confidence in you. 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
3: 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As a member of The Church of Jesus Christ of Latter-day Saints, you have the opportunity to teach the gospel. 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
4: Welcome to Teaching No Greater Call, a production of The Church of Jesus Christ of Latter-day Saints. I'm your host, Brother David M. McConkie, First Counselor in the Sunday School General Presidency. This is part two of the episode, Teaching the Doctrine. With me today is Michael M. McConkie, a lifelong seminary teacher and Tina M. Peterson, co-author of the book, Understanding Isaiah. This is particularly meaningful for me today to be here because Michael and I are brothers. And so as I thought about teachers who've made such a difference in my life, I immediately thought about him and also Sister Peterson, who is a wonderful teacher in our stake. Well, we've talked today in our first episode about teaching the doctrine and the importance of teaching the doctrine. Now I'd like to take

0: One of the principles taught by Elder Eyring is that as we purify, or not purify, as we simplify the doctrine, if we can keep it as simple as possible, there's great safety in that. So as you teach a doctrinal principle that Heavenly Father is our Father and He loves us and we are His children, but we don't go too far afield in that, there's just some real safety in purity and simplicity.
1: Sister Peterson?
2: I like to turn to the scriptures. I like to be able to say that even if I'm not quoting the scripture directly because I'm expressing something from my own heart and from my own experience, I like to be able to say, Alma said this in the fifth chapter and the, you know, the 13th verse. I stick to the scriptures as much as possible. And where I know that the scriptures are backed up by the words from modern prophets, I can feel assured that where I'm walking is pure doctrine.
0: You know, another part that helped me in my gospel learning was a grand old teacher, Robert Matthews. Robert Matthews used to teach a gospel principle, and he'd read it in the most beautiful, pure form. And so he'd say, Brigham Young taught this, and later this same doctrine was taught by John Taylor here, and later by Spencer W. Kimball here, and now by Thomas S. Monson here. When you hear that kind of line, that genealogy of that doctrine, you can rest assured that there is no confusion or we haven't found an obscure quote. So he's given that background. That's a wonderful way to teach. So to use a beautiful statement by an ancient prophet, ancient meaning Brigham Young, maybe Brigham Young wouldn't like to think of himself that way, but to also have that other witness of living prophets, then you know you're in safe ground.
1: Okay. Sister Peterson?
2: When I was young and I was attending seminary, I had kind of a life-changing experience. My seminary teacher was a brilliant man. He knew the scriptures backwards and forwards, and he could quote them off the top of his head. And I had a great enthusiasm and a desire to learn more, and so I went to some books by an author who was considered a scholar in the church at the time and was very popular, and read some material there. It was an Old Testament year, and I read some material concerning the book of Genesis, I think it was. And I went with that the next seminary class. And as the teacher was talking about that material, I quoted this individual. And my teacher said, no, that's not correct. Here's what the scriptures say. And I was profoundly shocked that a book could be printed, I was young and naive, that a book could be printed and not be correct. And I thought, I am never going to read another book in my entire life until I know the scriptures backwards and forwards and the comments from the general authorities out of the conference addresses backwards and forwards to such an extent that I will know any time opinion is being offered in any other outside material rather than doctrine. And I have to say that it was after I graduated college that I ever dared to open a book that was a commentary on scripture before I actually felt prepared, thoroughly prepared to know without a shadow of a doubt if I was dealing with somebody else's opinion.
1: Well, that's interesting. So if we want to avoid deviating from pure doctrine, deviating from the truth, then you've indicated, Brother McConkie, to keep it simple. There's no reason to go into deep, deep issues, but to keep it simple. And that's probably pretty comforting for a new member of the church that's teaching, because they don't have to delve deeply into doctrine. It's more important just to keep it simple. And then, Sister Peterson, to understand that we need to read the scriptures, and that's where we will understand and learn the doctrine in the scriptures. Now, what is the role of the Spirit in all of this, then?
0: That's a big question.
1: Well, let me phrase it this way. Elder McConkie, Bruce R. McConkie, said on one occasion, as quoted by his son, Joseph McConkie, he said, I learned the gospel by paying attention to what I said when I taught. I learned the gospel by paying attention to what I said when I taught. What does that mean, Brother McConkie?
0: That means that learning is constantly going on. And if a person is humble enough to yield himself totally to the teachings of the Spirit, that there's going to be a wonderful experience that happens for both the teacher and for the student. And oftentimes, as I've taught, sometimes I learn by what I'm speaking at the time. I've had that experience before, and it's been wonderful, and I come home, and I'm so excited, and I tell Gina, and she says, well, you should have known that your whole life. But it's been a wonderful experience.

0: Then sometimes I learn as students begin to reflect back on what's happening with them. I had a young man once who was handicapped, mentally handicapped, and struggled. And I taught a lesson on the resurrection. And it was a simple, straightforward lesson. And at the end of class, he raised his hand and he said this. He said, "I am so grateful for the principle of the resurrection. The reason I'm so grateful is I know I've got a broken body, and when I get resurrected, this body's going to be fixed." And I thought that was a profound statement, but then he stopped, and he said this: "We all have broken bodies, and when the resurrection comes, we're all going to be made better and fixed." And for some reason, in all my learning, I hadn't considered myself broken. I hadn't understood that doctrine. And even today, years after he made that statement in class, it's been one of the most profound learning experiences that I've had in my life. And I thought it was interesting that the Lord would speak through a child with autism to teach me such a marvelous principle.
1: Well, thank you for sharing that with us. That's a meaningful principle, a meaningful example. Sister Peterson, do you have anything that you'd like to add to that principle?
2: I think some of my most joyful experiences are those occasions when the flow of the class gets interrupted for a question that somebody, a really honest and sincere question that somebody has to ask, and it wasn't a part of my planning and my preparation that week. And because I have loved the scriptures so much, I'm able to sit back for just a second, open my mind and my heart to the Spirit, and the answer just flows. It just comes. And I know, and I can absolutely testify with assurance that the Spirit can provide. You open your mouth and the Spirit can and does provide the answer. And sometimes that answer that comes is one that I didn't even know that I knew. Sometimes it's quoting a scripture that I knew and just it was buried back in there in my mind somewhere, because as we all get old, we forget things. But sometimes it connected in a way that I had never even considered before. I was able to connect the dots between scriptures in a way that I had never even considered before. And I have found such beauty and profound teaching in some of those moments for my own self that sometimes I actually get caught stopping in the middle of the class and thinking, wow, before I'm able to pick up again and move on. It's a wonderful experience.
0: You know, and it's kind of amazing that as you're talking, you start to stand amazed and say, "I didn't know that." And you really do. You start to learn from the Spirit that kind of just flows. And those are moments that are so rewarding in teaching. It kind of just charges your battery. You're all ready
2: Absolutely.
0: To go.
2: Absolutely, they
0: do. After getting beat down and having someone set someone on fire and all the other experiences that you can have, probably maybe not that literally, but it's just so wonderful that the Lord kind of teaches us as we teach.
1: Well, isn't that a wonderful principle that the Lord can actually teach the teacher while they're teaching? Because that really means the teacher's a student too, doesn't it?
2: Absolutely.
1: Though we're all students in there. Now, I suppose there's some things that some teachers do that would get in the way of that. Can you think of anything that a teacher could do to maybe get in the way of having the Spirit teach?
2: Believing that they have to follow a script. Believing that the lesson that they have outlined needs to be read exactly the way that it is laid out on paper, or that they have prepared it, that they are stuck with this, and that if they stick with that, they're safe. You've got to be able to move with where the Spirit takes you. You've got to be able to feel the Spirit while teaching and allow it to flow through you and allow your own education process to continue through that.
1: That's a pretty scary concept, isn't it, for some teachers to not have the script in front of them, everything that they're going to teach?
2: It is scary.
1: How do you get to that point in teaching? How do we get there as a young teacher, or even as an older teacher? How do we get to the point where we're not so tied to our script and to our notes and to all of our preparations?
2: I think you have to be confident in your ability to be able to feel the Spirit, and that comes with growth and development, that comes with experience. The church is a wonderful place to obtain that experience, because we are all teachers in one form or another, in one place or another. We are always teaching. That is a fundamental calling in the church, whether as a parent or as a teacher or someone in an administrative capacity like a bishop or a general authority. We are always teachers. And with that experience, we get a little bit more familiar with how the Spirit works with us, and we're willing to hand over the reins just a little bit more, you don't have to give up on having an outline. Even the general authorities prepare their talks beforehand. You don't have to give up on having that outline. You just have to be willing to walk away from it when you're prompted to.
1: Okay. Anything you'd like to add to that, Brother McConkie?
0: I think the ability to love your class and know that they want you to succeed, even if you're not succeeding in your own mind at the moment, and the ability to pull back enough to really listen to the questions. Sometimes we're so focused on the material we want to present that we're not really listening to their questions, and we're just kind of pushing past it, or we're giving this road to answer to it. I've always thought that students love a teacher who will really listen and then seriously consider the question, and even if they don't agree, they allow that respect to allow someone to hold that opinion and view that, and then teach the true doctrine the simplest and purest way you can, and then let the Spirit do the work. And so if you can relax enough, teaching should be fun. I mean, you should sit up there, and sometimes they'll say the darndest stuff, and it just kind of cracks you up, and off you go, and then you get back on track, and you go. But it should be fun, and it should be a time of mutual respect between the students and the teacher, and a time to allow the Spirit to work. And sometimes you don't know the answer. You say, you know, that's a great question. Would you come back next week and give me the answer to that? And then you send the student off, and they have to do a little research and a little bit of study and go home and talk to their parents and come back. And parents are going to love you. Their kid comes home and asks a gospel question. They'll go, oh, my goodness, this is awesome. And so sometimes not all the pressure should be on the teacher. You've got students there. They're bright. They've got the scriptures. They've got references. They've got parents. They've got people that are pulling for them to succeed. And sometimes they'll simply know the answer. Or sometimes you just say, I don't know.
1: So you're suggesting that it's not a sign of weakness or lack of preparation for a teacher to say, I don't know the answer to that.
2: Absolutely not. If you're teaching young kids, you can't always open up to the class and say, does anybody have an answer to that? But when you're teaching the adults, especially in gospel doctrine or in priesthood or relief society, your entire class has had experience in teaching. And you ought to be able to rely upon them in moments where you feel inadequate to be able to say, does anybody here have the answer to that?
0: Mm-hmm. You know, and even with a young class, sometimes they're pretty profound, and they can give you an answer that maybe not the textbook answer, but the answer is there. It's simplified, and you've got to adjust your mind down and say, you know, that's right. That's really true. So sometimes we overthink it. We overwork it. It's like overworking cement or overworking a pot or something. It ruins the final product if you just keep overworking it and overworking it. And sometimes we need to back off and just enjoy.
1: And so, again, the concept, the principle is just to keep it simple, isn't it? To keep it simple, and then I guess to have enough courage that when you have that subtle feeling that you ought to go and say this or go this direction, that you have to just take that leap, don't you? Just take that step into the darkness and say, I'm going to leave my prepared material and I'm going to step in this direction that I don't know where it's leading for sure. Would that be an accurate observation, Sister Peterson?
2: It would be an accurate observation. I do try to make sure that wherever I feel prompted to step out into that darkness of unprepared material, that I am still in line and in harmony with what I know to be from the Scriptures. And I try to make sure that we don't get into any speculation or some of the hardest questions to deal with in a class are the what-if questions. The questions when you're talking about resurrection where somebody says, well, what if my aunt so-and-so did this in life? Is she going to be able to be resurrected into the celestial kingdom? Or is she going to receive her inheritance in a kingdom of glory? Or where will she be? You can't answer the what-if questions. And you have to be willing to say, we can't answer the what-if questions, but here's the doctrine. I found that one really good, simple formula for me has worked, and that is that if I ever, ever have to say, preface a statement with the words, I think, that I need to not say that statement.
0: And that's hard.
2: It is a hard thing to say. But if I have to say, I think this is what the Lord would say, or I think this is how the Lord would judge your Aunt Judy, I have got to not say that. If I have to say, I think, then I need to be instead saying, I'm not sure. I need to go find that answer out. Or would you look that answer up for us and bring that back to class? never should we be saying, I think this is what the Lord would say.
0: You know, it took me a long time and a lot of years to figure out that when a student, a young student, asks a question, they very seldom ask a broad philosophic question that they want to know the answer to in a broad philosophic sense. They're always thinking in their mind, this is Aunt Judy or Aunt or Uncle John or someone. They're thinking very specific. And so when a teacher teaches, they have to do exactly what Tina mentioned. You have to teach a broad, simple, pure doctrine and then let the Spirit distill how it works in that instance. And so I always tell students, well, I can answer that in a broad, doctrinal, simple way, but I can't give the specific tie to that situation because I just don't know and I'm not the judge and God's going to have to do that. But it's amazing how they have very specific things in mind, even though they don't express it. They're not expressing it, but it's there. And so if you start answering specifically, you're going to do some hurt, I think.
1: Okay. So the Spirit ultimately has to teach those principles to all of us, isn't it? Isn't that what that would be the principle we're trying to talk about here?
0: That's true.
2: Absolutely. And the best way for the Spirit to do that is directly through the doctrine, not through supposition.
1: Well, let's talk for a moment about some substitutes for, I would say, substitutes for the Spirit. What are teachers sometimes tempted to do to create some kind of a substitute feeling in the class or substitute reactions? Does that make sense, that question?
0: No, it makes sense. I think it's difficult to sometimes separate emotional stories or emotional things and spiritual things. And I think as you're younger, it's more difficult maybe. Is that true?
2: I think as you're younger, it's more difficult to discern the difference between the two.
0: Between the two.
2: But I think out of habit, especially among women, I think it happens a little bit more that we have a tendency to choose to dwell on topics that are close to our heart, whether those are our children or our family, the things that are happening within that home front environment that is so close to our heart. And sometimes those things bring us to tears, and sometimes we interpret those tears as the Spirit, when maybe it's not always the Spirit, and maybe it's not coming from true doctrine or is even a truth that's being taught, but is something that strikes our fancy because it's something that we hope is true. One of the things that in my own life has impacted me, we lost a baby during a pregnancy at about 19 weeks. And I looked for a very long time after that for any commentary made by general authorities as to where or what happens. Will I see that child? Is that child mine? That kind of a very emotionally charged situation is something that women in general can find themselves dwelling on and straying away from the doctrine on, especially into an environment where we just don't know what the doctrine is. And it was hard for me to say, I don't know. I don't know, and to be able to leave it there. I don't know. On a doctrinal sense, I feel feelings in my heart, but I don't know. And the feelings that I feel in my heart, those are the emotions. And the doctrine and the Spirit and the comfort that came to me from my prayers to the Lord, that comfort was the Spirit, but that Spirit didn't tell me. It didn't tell me what was going to happen with that child. It just comforted me.
1: Well, let's just talk for a minute about one other principle. I'd like to have you each consider this question. Is there a difference between being an independent witness as a teacher or being just an echo?
0: I think an echo is where maybe you would look up and you give a lot of statements of the brethren, which are true and which is valuable. An independent witness is where I've experienced that, I know it's true of myself. The Spirit has witnessed to me.
2: I was going to say it's mainly your testimony. I think that as I teach and as we teach or address a specific principle, sometimes my testimony may come out in just the simple words of, I know this to be true because I've experienced this myself. And sometimes it may come out in the form of a short story in my own life of how that has applied in my life and how I have seen that to be true. I think as we talk about doctrine, it is applicable to use stories from your own life or from your own experience that also bear witness and testimony to the truthfulness of that doctrine and how it has applied in your life.
0: And President Monson does that masterfully, don't you think?
1: Yes,
0: I mean,
1: he
0: does that, and it has a point, and it goes there, and they're true. And so that's a great thing. It's also a wonderful opportunity for a teacher to sit back and just kind of bask in the Spirit and allow students to testify of a principle. They come from such varied backgrounds, and they have such personal experiences. And to have a young man stand up and say, you know, I really know that's true because I've had this experience, you can see the impact the Spirit's having on other students.
1: So how do you draw that out of a young man or a young woman in a class?
0: Well, one, you have to have a class that has the Spirit. So you have to set the setting the best you can. It takes both the teacher and the student to want to have that experience. And it takes trust. People aren't going to tell things that are real close to their hearts if that Spirit's not in the class. And so the hardest job of a teacher, I think, is getting things set. And so we have a prayer, and we'll sing a hymn, and we'll be in the scriptures, and all those things, rather than quoting from other sources a lot or from something else, because those are wonderful things. But if they're just little teeny things compared to the power of the Word, compared to the power of prayer, compared to the power of the Spirit, compared to all those things that a teacher can help bring in the class. I found when I fail as a teacher, occasionally something's going on in the class that's outside my control, but usually I've just not done it very well. You know, I've come in a little too jovial, and that's my nature and personality, and I haven't set the setting well enough that we can get into that sense of trust and sharing and the Spirit that you'd really like.
1: And so it's one thing to just quote others, even though the statements may be true, and just echo what others have said, but how does a teacher become an independent witness? How is a teacher able to do more than just be an echo of others' feelings or statements? How does that teacher himself or herself actually become an independent witness of the things that they're teaching?
2: I think we talked about that a little bit ago. You have to live it. And sometimes, for some of those principles, living it fully will be a lifelong experience, a lifelong process. And you may not, until you reach a great age, have experienced what really enduring to the end may mean, for example, and how to endure to the end well. There are parts of the experience of life that teach us that. But as we approach those experiences in life, if we do them obediently with all of our heart, might, mind, and strength focused in our love for the Lord and our eyes single to His glory, then we learn. We learn and we obtain a testimony that can't be refuted, that can't be changed.
1: So that witness comes from the Spirit. Would that be your observation then, Sister Peterson?
2: That witness does come from the Spirit, but it also comes through the trials of life.
1: Okay. Brother McConkie?
0: You know, I remember Elder McConkie's final testimony, in which he says, kind of paraphrasing, but he says that you may feel that these are the words of others or of other prophets, but they're not. They're mine, for God has given them to me, and I stand as an independent witness. When that statement was made, it just burned into my heart. Now, I can't speak for others, but for me, it burned into my heart that here's a man that's testifying like Isaiah. He's using the words of Nephi, but they're not the words of Nephi anymore. They've become his words. And so as we study, as we have experiences, as we have trials, the scriptures aren't just what's written on the page. They literally infuse into our souls. And so as we speak and as we think, we're thinking the words of Nephi, we're thinking the words of Alma, we're thinking the words of Enoch, and they just become our words. And sometimes you listen to older people or people who are speaking in the church, and they're speaking the words of the prophets, but they don't credit the prophets. They're just speaking the words of the prophets, and they become theirs. They've taken ownership of them through obedience and through sacrifice and through the power of the Spirit.
2: I think Moses referred to it as having the Word of God written on the fleshy tablets of the heart.
1: Okay. Is it possible for even the newest teacher in the church to have that experience, to have that personal testimony of the things they're teaching so they can bear that testimony to the class?
0: I think absolutely. And in fact, if I were a teacher and I knew I had a new convert in the class, I'd be thrilled. Because here you've got someone who's lived that and can testify and share their experiences, and they can see that contrast. Sometimes we've been in the church so long, we've kind of forgotten a little bit, and we're just kind of used to these things happening. But there are so many new converts in the church that could be such a powerful tool and instrument in a teacher's class and lesson, and having that witness to bear their testimony on what they know. And there's something about it, hearing it in a British accent. There's something about it, hearing it in a Filipino accent. There's something about it that the Spirit just says, this is big. This is much bigger than you, and this is true.
1: Thank you. Well, we're talking today again about teaching pure doctrine. It's teaching from the Scriptures and not straying from the Scriptures when we teach. And we've talked a little bit about the power that comes from that, the life-changing power that can come from teaching doctrine. Do you have any final closing thoughts that you'd like to add to this concept, Sister Peterson, and then Brother McConkie?
2: You know, the only closing thought that I have is what I always close with, and that's my testimony, that the words that are in the Scriptures, and particularly in the Book of Mormon, have great, great power, not only to bring the Spirit into the room, but to change people's lives, to influence their perspective to a more godly perspective. I know this from personal experience, and I know that from the many people that I have seen as I have worked with them in the Scriptures. And I know that sometimes when the Scriptures seem most challenging to understand, most difficult to teach, because we're not quite sure what it is that we're pulling out of the doctrine, I know that if you go to the Lord in prayer, He can help you to understand what it is that you're supposed to be teaching and where the truth lies in something that might be a little bit confusing to you. That's my testimony.
1: Brother McConkie?
0: You know, it's amazing to me how marvelous these Scriptures are. I'm a little older, so I remember when we had the older Scriptures with the footnotes and the things that were going on there, and now we've got them all together. And you can just look at the footnotes at the bottom of the page, and you can be in the Book of Mormon, and the next second you're in the Old Testament, and then you're in the Doctrine and Covenants, and then you're in the Pearl of Great Price, and then you're in the Topical Guide, and then you're in the Bible Dictionary. And what a marvelous tool just a set of Scriptures are. Even if you're a brand-new convert to the Church, and you look through those study guides, and you go through, and in my Scriptures, I'll say to myself, this is my pride coming in. This would be a better footnote. And so I find myself putting my own footnotes in and putting those things in. And it's just a marvelous tool. There is truly great power in the Scriptures. And the blessings and the miraculousness of those Scriptures and how they've been put together and the footnotes and the study guides and the help. Truly, we should have the greatest gospel scholars that have ever lived coming out of this generation. They're bright, and they've got such marvelous tools, and what a great blessing that is. So I'm very, very grateful for the expense and the sacrifice of so many individuals and the work the Church has done in publishing these new Scriptures.
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3: 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From The Church of Jesus Christ of Latter-day Saints.
4: Religious Identity, Like Marrow in Our Bones, by Elder L. Whitney Clayton of the Presidency of the 70. For millions of people, faith and religious conviction are their most powerful and defining sources of personal and family identity. A few years ago, Elder Jeffrey R. Holland of the Quorum of the 12 Apostles spoke about impoverished 19th-century Latter-day Saint handcart pioneers who walked the dusty or freezing 1,300-mile, 3,000-kilometer, trail to the Salt Lake Valley, often burying spouses and children along the way. Why did they do it? How did they do it? They didn't do it for a program. They didn't do it for a social activity, Elder Holland observed. They did it because the faith of the gospel of Jesus Christ was in their soul. It was in the marrow of their bones. Failure of understanding. Modern life has afforded us enormous freedom. We are free like never before to become what and who we want to be. As sources of individual meaning have proliferated, we now better understand that respect for human dignity requires appropriate accommodation of the many ways human identity finds expression. With that realization have come, albeit sometimes slowly, greater social acceptance of those once marginalized and greater legal safeguards to protect basic human rights and to accommodate people's identities. But too often, secular elites and government officials focus so much on certain favored identities, such as race, ethnicity, sex, sexual orientation, and gender identity, that they miss the importance of religion as a profound source of identity. They see religion and religious faith, especially traditional Christian faith, as something akin to a quirky private belief or hobby, like secretly believing in the Yeti or UFOs, or belonging to a weekly bowling league. You are welcome to have your own private fantasy world, but keep it private, and don't make me acknowledge it. Perhaps that would be harmless by itself, but too often secular elites and government officials also see faith and faith communities with their competing demands on loyalty and their adherence to tradition as an intractable obstacle that interferes with achieving their own ideological views of a just and modern society. I fear that often they even see religion itself, not only particular beliefs to which they object, but also faith in God itself, as outright dangerous, as an uneducated and superstitious way of thinking that ought to be cast aside as soon as reasonably possible. Religion is obviously a fraud, this thinking seems to go, and while sometimes it is harmless enough, the sooner it is abandoned in favor of reason and reality, the sooner we can be secure against its dangerous consequences. Some people are increasingly willing to use social and legal forces to pressure people to change or abandon their religious beliefs, convinced they will be better off for having discarded those beliefs as quaint anachronisms. But this view is profoundly naive. It fails to account for the fact that for hundreds of millions of people throughout the world, faith and religious conviction are the most powerful and defining sources of personal and family identity in their lives. To return to Elder Holland's statement, their faith is marrow to the very bones of who and what they are. The failure to understand this naturally results in discounting the importance of the religious freedom that allows people of faith to live out their core identity in dignity and peace. The fateful choice to believe. Not all secular elites hold these views, but I am suggesting that many secular people in positions of influence, government, academia, the media, do hold such views to one degree or another. Perhaps one reason for this is that many of them have never truly experienced the power of faith. President of the Quorum of the Twelve Apostles once asked an atheist if he knew what salt tasted like. When the atheist said yes, President Packer asked him to describe it, which of course is impossible. So it is with faith. Many secular people simply don't understand how something they have never experienced and that they ideologically reject as false and even absurd can in fact be true and profoundly real in the life of another person. Indeed, so true and real that it defines one's life, one's very identity. Thus, one legal scholar at a prestigious university argued, "There is no apparent moral reason why states should carve out special protections that encourage individuals to structure their lives around categorical demands that are insulated from the standards of evidence and reasoning we everywhere else expect to constitute constraints on judgment and action." In other words, goes the argument, there is nothing special about religion, so why give it special legal protection? That's an argument that only someone without vibrant religious belief and without a true understanding of the role faith plays in the life and identity of a believer could ever make. There's another reason many secular people fail to understand how powerful religion can be in forming one's identity. That is the view that faith is really just one more personal preference, like deciding whether to become a baseball fan or a teacher, lawyer, or journalist. In this view, one's religious identity is just an ordinary choice, and thus not something fundamental to one's being. I think this is profoundly mistaken. For many believers, Religion is simply not something one can put on or remove like a favorite t-shirt. Dispelling this myth is key to a greater understanding between religious and non-religious people. It is certainly true that God does not force us to believe in Him. Faith in God is ultimately something we exercise our God-given agency to choose to accept. But that does not mean it is an ordinary choice or merely a preference in the sense that many secular thinkers understand it. In fact, it's just the opposite. Once experienced and accepted, faith in God is life-altering. The fateful, life-changing choice to believe influences deeply one's personal, familial, and cultural identity. It defines who and what we are, how we understand our purpose for being, how we relate to others, and how we deal with pain, suffering, and death. Through our faith, we comprehend more deeply the meaning of marriage and family, gender and sexuality. In nearly all religions, personal faith brings us into communities of faith, where individual belief and practice combine with communal worship, sacred ceremonies, shared traditions, and holy celebrations. Indeed, for many, faith is experienced primarily in community. We become part of something larger than ourselves, bound in beautiful and complex relationships with those of similar conviction. Religious faith often entails duty and personal sacrifice, where obligation to a higher truth and the good of others is placed before the demands of self. Religious authority, whether in the form of sacred writ, revered teachers, priestly intermediaries, vows and covenantal obligations, or simply a conscience powerfully informed by faith, shapes our hearts, minds, and actions in profound ways. Our faith lifts us beyond the trials and tribulations of this life to a loftier vision of salvation and peace. It gives us hope to press forward and joy in the journey. It is no wonder, then, that in the New Testament, Jesus Christ spoke of being born again, of becoming a new man or woman in God. For Christians, taking upon oneself a new identity as a disciple of Christ is essential for ultimate redemption. There are similar concepts in other faith traditions. It is also no wonder that something this personally powerful and defining cannot be confined to the private portions of believers' lives. Yet, as a Washington Post columnist recently observed, it is now commonly held that citizens can, and should, practice their religious beliefs in private, but remain neutral in public spaces. It's possible, technically, but that approach rests on the assumption that beliefs are not things that influence everyday life. For many religious people, that isn't the case. For them, belief, religious faith, is all about acting out your faith in real life. Those without religious faith often fail to understand how untenable it is to insist on a dichotomy between private beliefs and public performance. I agree. Just as society has increasingly recognized that other identities should not be required to be hidden from the public's view, society also must recognize the same for religious identity. One cannot check religious identity at the church, synagogue, or mosque exit, or at the door of one's home, any more than one can check race or ethnicity. Religious identity cannot be compartmentalized and stuffed into a box labeled private. Misconstruing religious faith as a mere choice preference, as something that can be adopted and discarded at will, radically misconceives the nature of religion in the lives of millions of faithful people. It makes light of faith, treating it, in the words of the U.S. Supreme Court, as something insubstantial and even insincere. It reduces a way of life and a state of being to a pastime. It takes an identity that for millions is vastly more important and profound than race, color, national origin, ethnicity, sexual orientation, education, profession, wealth, and so on, and dismisses it as trivial or something to grow out of, like a childhood belief in Santa Claus. Again, not all secularists refuse to see the reality of religious faith. And I admit that not all people of faith experience it so thoroughly. Every person is unique. But the simple fact is that many millions do experience religion as a fundamental human identity, if not the fundamental identity of their lives. The fire of the covenant. That is certainly the case for faithful members of The Church of Jesus Christ of Latter-day Saints. The narrow, undemanding, personal pastime conception of religious faith does not remotely account for its meaning in my life or in the lives of millions of my fellow church members. And that constricted idea of faith could never account for its meaning in the lives of my pioneer forebears who sought a gathering place to build what they would call Zion, the name their modern revelations gave to a place where the pure in heart would dwell in unity and righteousness, where there would be no poor among them, where in time they would be prepared to meet God. Their faith was indeed, as Elder Holland put it, in the marrow of their bones. Or, as President Brigham Young said in a related context, it was the fire of the covenant that early Latter-day Saints had burning in their hearts, like flame unquenchable. That's the only way, Elder Holland continued, that while on the trek to the Salt Lake City Valley, those mothers could bury their babies in a breadbox and move on, saying, "The promised land is out there somewhere. We're going to make it to the valley." They could say that because of covenants and doctrine and faith and revelation and spirit, our faith is the substance of our soul. It's the stuff right down in the marrow of our bones. That faith sustained early Latter-day Saints as they uprooted themselves and their families and moved from upstate New York, where the church was founded, to Kirtland, Ohio, to rural Missouri, and then to Nauvoo, Illinois, all in the span of a little less than a decade, with prejudice, mob violence, plunder, and murder driving them to each new location. That faith brought them to the fateful decision to abandon their Illinois homes, their temple, and the country they loved, and make the trek west to a barren wilderness that they were determined to make their Zion, their place of gathering, worship, freedom, and peace. Thousands of others left comfortable homes, extended families, and professions in England and continental Europe, and crossed the Atlantic Ocean and America's plains to settle in what have must seemed like a desert wasteland. Much of my own religious identity, and that of my father's forebears, was forged in the crucible of those terrible trials. I cannot separate who I am from the faith that inspired those pioneer ancestors to sacrifice everything for the gospel of Jesus Christ. That faith continues to inspire and define my life and that of my family. Let me share with you two family stories to illustrate what I mean. All is well. Under the direction of Brigham Young, 60 to 70,000 church members migrated west about 1,300 miles, 3,000 kilometers. Some traveled by horseback or in covered wagons. Most walked or were carried by their parents. About 3,000 of those pioneers traveled with hand carts. Hand carts had space for a few possessions and a small child or two. The pioneers' migration west commenced from Nauvoo in 1846 and continued through 1868 and was composed of about 250 separate companies of church members. The first pioneer account I'll share is from my great-great-grandfather, whose name was William Clayton. On February 27, 1846, William was compelled to leave Nauvoo by unfriendly, threatening neighbors. It was winter. He and the others, who fled the city at that time, some prominent, some not, took what few possessions they could and crossed the Mississippi River. William was appointed as the clerk for the entire Camp of Zion, as the pioneers were called. Because of wet, often freezing weather and deep mud, it would take the company in which he traveled, one of the first, more than 3 months to cross the state of Iowa and reach the Missouri River. William had left his wife, Diantha, at home with her parents in Nauvoo. She was expecting their first child. On April 15th, William received a letter informing him that on March 30th, Diantha had given birth to a fine, fat boy. He records in his journal that after hearing the news, he wrote a new song, which he titled, All Is Well. The song became an anthem for the pioneers. It is reputed to have been sung frequently as the pioneers worked their way west. Now known as Come, Come, Ye Saints, the hymn he wrote is sung today all over the world in congregations of the church. The second pioneer account is about Emma Jane Dixon, who was born the seventh of nine children in 1855 in Kirtland, Ohio. In Emma's early childhood, her family made the trek west. They traveled in a company of about 120 individuals over an 11-week period, during which the company met regularly for camp devotionals. Emma was 6 years old. During their journey, Emma became ill and permanently lost her hearing. She remembered how to talk and retained that capacity throughout her life, although family members remember that she spoke with a funny accent. She learned to read lips proficiently. When Emma turned 19, she married Samuel Douglas. She bore and raised 11 children, the eldest of whom was my great-grandmother named Mary. Mary married John Jasper McClellan, who became the chief tabernacle organist and accompanist for the famed Tabernacle Choir. Emma died in Payson, Utah, at age 87, during the time of World War II. She never heard her husband speak, never heard any of her 11 children speak, never heard her grandchildren or great-grandchildren speak, and never heard her first son-in-law, John Jasper McClellan, play the famous pioneer anthem, Come, Come, Ye Saints, or any other number on the tabernacle organ. The profound faith of earlier Latter-day Saint pioneers, tested and strengthened by these and innumerable other profoundly difficult pioneer experiences, helped bind the Latter-day Saints together, welding tens of thousands of people from diverse backgrounds into a united people with a heroic, sacred history and a distinct religious identity. Millions of church members around the world who have no blood ancestors among the pioneers nevertheless count them as their spiritual forebears. Their sacrifices to be true to the faith and to keep the covenants they made with God are part of every church member's personal sacred narrative. It is part of our identity as members of the church and disciples of Jesus Christ. The same faith that sustained 19th century pioneers through terrible trials as they sought to build their Zion continues to sustain and define the identities and lives of faithful church members to this day. That same faith is still in the marrow of our bones. It is still who we are. If you have concluded that certain favored classes deserve special legal protections and accommodations, but that people of faith do not, because they have chosen their beliefs and can just as easily unchoose them, I would ask you to reconsider. If you believe public and private institutions should credit the dignity claims of racial, ethnic, gender, and sexual minorities, then please consider that many of the same reasons for doing so apply with equal or greater force to the dignitary claims of religious believers. If you believe that taking constitutional and human rights seriously requires social respect and legal safeguards so people can live out their core identities openly as equal participants in our communities and nation, then I hope that same conviction also extends to religious people and their core beliefs, even when those beliefs may be deeply unpopular. The Latter-day Saint Approach. While the Church shares with all faith communities a desire to strengthen religious liberty, in some respects our approach differs from that of other faiths. A history of fierce persecution against members of the church has made the church sensitive to laws and practices that deny believers the right to participate as equals in society without abandoning their faith. No one should be denied free speech rights or the ability to have a job or a place to live based on their religious convictions, practices, or speech. And corporate employers should reasonably accommodate an employee's religious needs. Likewise, religion should not be a basis for being denied the right to participate in one's chosen profession or run a business. Governmental efforts to punish or threaten the licenses of professionals or business owners for expressing their religious convictions, especially on issues of sexuality, are deeply disturbing. The Church also acknowledges the right of others to live according to their core convictions and needs. It has openly supported LGBTQ rights in areas such as employment and housing. Also of vital importance to the Church's religious freedom efforts is what might be called the right to gather. Much of the Latter-day Saint experience I've just touched upon can be understood as the quest of a people for a place to freely gather in families and communities of faith in the name of their God, without interference from government or those who do not share our beliefs. We seek the greatest protection for areas that are most sensitive and essential to the perpetuation of our religion. At the center of the Church's priorities, therefore, lies the protection of families and the right of parents to pass on their faith to their children. Also at the center is the protection of core church institutions that preserve, teach, and administer the church's doctrine, sacraments, and covenants. These religious institutions must have broad freedom to govern themselves in their ecclesiastical affairs, free from government regulation. Why? Because these zones of family and religious autonomy are vital to preserving our identity as individual disciples of Jesus Christ and as a covenant religious community. Government must not be allowed to marginalize and delegitimize religion by confining it to purely private spheres, as if it were some kind of infection to be quarantined. As a large majority of the U.S. Supreme Court held in 2018, official bigotry against religious business owners, including those with traditional beliefs about marriage and sexuality, has no place in the United States. Even so, I recognize that the commercial realm is far less vital as a place of religious gathering and thus legitimately subject to greater regulation for the public good than the other family, ecclesiastical, and educational spaces I've just mentioned. A moral imperative. In conclusion, religion remains one of the great sources of human identity and meaning for countless millions worldwide. The Latter-day Saint experience is but one powerful illustration of that reality. There are many similar examples from other faith traditions. No democratic government that claims to value personal dignity and human rights can ignore the moral imperative to respect the fundamental right to freely, openly, and peacefully exercise one's religion, to be who one truly is, faith and all, in the private and public spaces where people live out their lives. I believe religious identity deserves to be taken at least as seriously and that it should be afforded at least as much protection and accommodation as other forms of identity that now attract far more attention and sympathy. It is that essential. Yes, there are challenging situations to be worked out. We cannot escape what Elder Lance B. Wickman, the Church's General Counsel, has called the hard work of citizenship, the work of finding common ground and generous, even loving, accommodations for those whose beliefs, personal needs, and lives are different from our own. We may not get it right at first. There will surely be tense moments along the way, and no one need affirm the ultimate truth of another's identity, religious or otherwise. But I believe that religious and secular people of goodwill have big enough hearts, broad enough minds, and strong enough wills to forge the hard compromises that will allow all of us, whatever our identities, to live together in dignity, respect, and peace. It is to that task that we must commit ourselves for the good of all. From an address, In the Marrow of Their Bones, the Latter-day Saint Experience a Religion as Identity, delivered at a Religious Freedom Annual Review Conference, Brigham Young University, June 20th, 2018. End of the article, Religious Identity, Like Marrow in Our Bones, by Elder L. Whitney Clayton of the Presidency of the 70, read by Van Farnworth.
3: Chastity, Strengthening My Sense of Identity, by Camilla Sitarchik. I always felt uncomfortable about sexual intimacy outside of marriage, and the gospel taught me that my feelings were valid. I was 20 when I joined The Church of Jesus Christ of Latter-day Saints in 2021, and before that, I wasn't exactly living righteously. Quite the opposite, actually. Previous to joining the church, I smoked, drank, and partied a lot. That's common for a young adult in Hungary. Yet, as lightly as I treated these things, I never felt right doing them. I felt especially uncomfortable when it came to sexual interactions. Growing up, I learned from the world that the purpose of sex was for pleasure and self-gratification. Most people around me agreed that it wasn't a big deal. I didn't judge my friends for having that perspective, but I realized that sexual intimacy was not something insignificant to me. What was wrong with me? I was ashamed of being one of those weird people who wanted to wait until marriage. I thought maybe I could find someone to date who shared my point of view. However, the world's pressures became louder, and I started to believe that my expectations were too high. So I lowered my standards. When I was 18, I was dating someone and told myself that I was being dramatic and naive, that sex was not as serious as I thought. I made myself get over my uncomfortable emotions and believed I would feel right about it eventually. But that never happened. I've thought of myself as a Christian since I was 16, but I didn't have the law of chastity to reassure me that my instinctive feelings were trying to tell me who I am, a child of God who deserves love and commitment and holiness. I felt this truth, but wasn't sure of what it was until I learned about the gospel. Faith empowers us. It can be easy to give in to the world's loud voices, but as God's children, I believe we all have a spiritual instinct from the Holy Ghost to be true to our divine identity. We don't have to lower our standards or be ashamed of our beliefs. With faith in the Savior Jesus Christ, we can be different as we keep His commandments. After all, keeping His commandments leads us to greater destinations. I've always felt that sexual intimacy is sacred and more significant than the world makes it out to be. It's meant to help eternal companions deepen their love and strengthen their covenants to one another as they build a celestial relationship and family. But even so, as I learned about the gospel, changing my lifestyle to keep the law of chastity wasn't easy. Just as President Russell M. Nelson taught, it takes faith to live a chaste life when the world shouts that God's law of chastity is now outmoded. But despite pressures around me, I had faith in Christ and strength to keep the commandments and trust Heavenly Father. I am beyond grateful for the Savior's support, for the gift of repentance, and for His atonement. Even when we make mistakes, He can sanctify our souls from guilt and shame and empower us in ways we never thought possible. Hope for the future. Nowadays, I smile at how I used to think I would never find a companion who would be willing to follow the law of chastity. Becoming a member of the church showed me that many of us are striving for the same standards. Chastity gives me hope for the future. Living worthily helps me have confidence in my divine identity and peace in my heart as I move forward on the covenant path. I experienced great pain by not living the law of chastity. But as I sought Christ, I came to know how deeply Heavenly Father loves us. I can testify that he doesn't want to restrict us from intimacy. He wants to save us from pain, heartbreak, and other unnecessary consequences, and prepare us for a loving, lasting, and selfless eternal relationship. Because of his love and laws and the gift of the Savior, I now feel the joy, redemption, and hope they offer. After all, God's greatest blessings are reserved for those who obey his laws. His laws are motivated entirely by his infinite love for us and his desire for us to become all we can become. I know that by following the Lord's commandments and keeping covenants, you will understand his truths and see so many fulfilled promises.

0: Welcome to Why I Believe. This is Rick Starr, and we're in Arizona this week recording. And our guest today is Nathan Mitchell. It's great to have you with us, Nate.
1: It's really nice to be here. I'm thankful for the opportunity.
0: Now, most of our listeners are going to know you as an actor who plays Joseph Smith on Joseph Smith, Prophet of the Restoration.
1: Right.
0: And you've played many other parts for the church in many church films. Mm-hmm. Let me just go down a list here real quick. You've played Nephi, John the Baptist, and Ephraim Hanks, and Peter in the New Testament. You just recently mm-hmm. finished filming at the new church set in Goshen, Utah,
1: yeah.
0: For the part of Peter. But most people probably won't know that you also are a therapist for the Anasazi Foundation here in Arizona.
1: All those are true.
0: Yeah. So you have a lot of interesting angles on the gospel in your life and how you both portray it as an actor and probably how you also use the principles of the gospel in teaching troubled youth as they are growing up in life.
1: I feel like it's interesting to me, and it's kind of the only way that I know how to kind of go about all of those things. And a lot of people, when they realize that I don't just do acting, mm-hmm. that there are all these other facets of my life, most notably the therapy piece, are kind of surprised.
0: Uh-huh.
1: But to me, all those things kind of work together as one. In really interesting ways, and sometimes I feel like in inspired ways. It's uh-huh. hard. It's hard to juggle sometimes, but acting and mental health, for some reason, there's a tie-in together with those for me.
0: Interesting.
1: And obviously, you know, the teachings of the gospel. I don't think that there's any better source of healing than the gospel of Jesus Christ.
0: Mm.
1: He is the healer, and I'm just the helper.
0: Well, I'm really excited to talk to you about some of your experiences, both as an actor and as a therapist. I think let's start, though, by letting the audience get to know you, who you are,
1: sure.
0: and where you're from. Where were you raised, and what was your upbringing?
1: I was raised in Springfield, Oregon,
0: mm-hmm.
1: Which is just across the river from Eugene, Oregon.
0: Mm-hmm.
1: As far as geography goes, I think it's about 60 miles inland, right about in the middle of the state. It's very green there. It rains a lot. And I was born there, and I was raised there, and lived there until I went on my mission.
0: Hmm.
1: I'm the second of eight children. I was born in the church, so my parents have been members of the church all of my life.
0: Mm-hmm.
1: And so I had all those experiences going through primary and young men's and young women's and scouts and all those mm-hmm. those fun things.
0: Oh, that's great. Big yeah. family.
1: Yeah,
0: big eight kids.
1: Family. Yeah.
0: That's great. In Eugene, Oregon, that would probably be seen as a really big family.
1: Huge. That's a huge family in Oregon. Definitely stand out.
0: Oh, that's great. Where did you go on your mission?
1: I served a mission in Hawaii.
0: Oh, wow.
1: Yeah.
0: That's great. Did you have an interest in acting in high school and that kind of thing?
1: Yeah. It's an interesting story to me how I started acting. my elder brother, who was my hero and still is in a lot of ways today, he was a basketball player.
0: Mm-hmm.
1: He's about 2 or 3 inches taller than I am and just very talented athletically.
0: Mm-hmm.
1: He played basketball for the high school, and when I got to be that age, I had been looking forward to, you know, trying out for the high school team and really kind of had my heart set on it. And so I would practice, and then that time came for me to go to the tryouts.
0: Mm-hmm.
1: And on the first day of basketball tryouts, my freshman year, the coach came to me and asked me not to come back. And I mean, the first round, before the first round of cuts even started,

0: just came to me and said, yeah, thanks for trying, but
1: it's not your thing.
0: Not really your thing. And I was devastated. I was heartbroken. I remember it took me a long time to get over that. But looking back and where my life has gone, because what happened was my mom kind of encouraged me to fill my time with some other things. And she said, well, the school play is going on. Why don't you give that a try? And so I did. Hmm. And it was a really good fit. And looking back on that, so thankful for that rejection. because it really kind of prepared. Obviously, the Lord had a course for my life. And, and I don't think that I would end up in the same place if I had made the basketball team when I was a freshman in high school. So that's where I started.
1: Really?
0: Acting, yeah.
1: Do you remember what your first play was there?
0: My first play was a musical called The Fantastics. Mm-hmm. It's a story about these two families. And I played one of the fathers. And these two fathers have the children who are in love with each other. And just kind of it's a musical. It's a comedy. So they fall in love and get married and all kinds of fun things happen.
1: So when you first acted in the high school play, did it click? Was that the thing that you said, oh, I really like this?
0: It did, and I found that I enjoyed it a lot. I had no idea or any really ambition that I would go on beyond even that play. Mm-hmm. But then, you know, the opportunity has kind of come up, and so I took a class in drama and acting and did another play, and the more I got into it, the more I kind of figured out that it was a pretty good fit for me. Hmm. There wasn't that immediate... Some people, when they get into that world, they kind of describe this rush or an immediate hook that they feel, that they just have to do this with the rest of their life. Didn't feel that right away, but little by little, found out that I was good at it. And at that time, that's kind of what I wanted more than anything, is just to have a place where people accepted me and to feel like I was good at something. And so that for me was it.
1: Well, you took that little rejection, which was probably a big rejection at the time, and really made it into something great, because you've gone on to do quite a bit in the church filming arena.
0: Yeah.
1: Some amazing parts that you've played. And I'd like to ask you about that, Nate. When you take on a role like Joseph Smith, which is probably the most notable role that you've been seen in for the church, what is your study like? What do you learn about that person, about Joseph Smith, for example? How does your life change when you do that?
0: The first time that I played the prophet Joseph. First of all, I guess it would probably be valuable to sort of have an understanding of this series of movies that happened where I had the opportunity to portray the prophet. The first one was called The Restoration, and it was basically kind of the remaking of the first vision story. This was a little a DVD that came out in the Ensign. I don't recall what year it came out, but at the same time we were making that project, they kind of rolled in some projects for the Visitor Center in Kirtland and the Hill Cumorah. Just so, I mean, they had all those.
1: They had to get extra footage.
0: Everything was together anyway, so they might as well maximize their investment there. And so we made that little series. And pretty much immediately on the heels of that, the Living Scriptures Company made a movie, and they were doing a series on modern prophets, and they were working on one about Joseph called Praise to the Man. And so they just used all the same cast, and so luckily I kind of got in on that project as well. There was a space of time, I don't remember how long, before they got approval and decided to the church started to put together this Prophet of the Restoration movie. The casting for that took about a year, I think.
1: Wow.
0: And eventually that got together. And then after that, there was the Emma Smith movie that kind of spun out of that project. So there were these four main projects, and the first one, auditioning, I remember auditioning for that and really kind of, I don't quite know how to describe it. I was half hoping that I got it and half scared to death. You can't think of anybody that you would want in that role that would want to do it.
1: Was it intimidating to think of?
0: It was so intimidating. Because everybody has their own idea of what Joseph looks like and what he acts like. Because everybody loves Joseph and all of those stories, you know. And so trying to get an understanding and really struggling with that and finally came to the realization that my job was to portray the person. Because I had really been concerned, because my testimony of Joseph and my reverence for him is such that I really wanted to do it right, to do it justice. And it, like I said, it took a long time for me to make that realization that it's somebody else's job to make sure that the majesty is there, and that that his power is there. And my main job was to bring the person.
1: That human side of Joseph.
0: Yeah. At the time that I was cast in that part, I was attending BYU. And I felt so fortunate to be surrounded by the world's foremost experts on church history and particularly on Joseph Smith. And so I spoke with a few of the professors individually. And I did some reading, and I did as much as I felt like I could. Journals from Joseph and stories from people who were around, and particularly the book that was most helpful, I feel like, to me, was Joseph Smith's history, written by his mother, Lucy. Reading her perspective, it was a lot different. However, there were a lot of times when I felt almost constrained to stop studying, and I was really kind of confused by that, until I got out there to start that work. And it sort of it's a lesson that I learned over and over again in throughout these projects, because I feel like the research is very important for me to do, but it's also important for me to know when that research is enough and just rely on that the spirit of that moment, to rely on the spirit to teach me at that time, because the reality is none of those experts knows any better than I do. And if I can remain sensitive and without any preconceived notions as to what thoughts might have occurred in those moments, then I'll probably be better off. And there were a lot of examples of when that really was true, that there were those moments when we were filming that there's no way that I could have researched it and nobody knew it, but it's something that I felt just little tiny insights, and the way I kind of see those little insights is that none of them are really big enough to make a good story by themselves. They're just like snowflakes, but as they sort of accumulate, they have some real power.
1: So those accumulated moments of kind of little inspiration, acting about Joseph Smith, acting his life out, or that moment in his life, what you're saying is those would kind of come together all in one big...
0: Right.
1: One big picture of who Joseph Smith was.
0: Yeah.
1: What impressed you about Joseph Smith?
0: One thing that I was really... almost everything really impressed me about Joseph Smith, from the descriptions of him and his presence physically, that people would describe how they felt when he was there. I was impressed by his boldness. I was impressed by his humanity, the times when he wasn't perfect, and what he did about that. I mean, to me, it's not that impressive that somebody's imperfect. I could look in the mirror and see that any day. But what really impressed me was what he did about those, and how he overcame it, and how the Lord blessed him with those trials and with those to purify him, and the way that he was able to feel and share his testimony, mm-hmm. how every part of his life would kind of refer back to the Savior. And I felt that as I was starting to prepare, you know, trying to learn all about Joseph. And that was one of those little snowflake mm-hmm. impression feelings mm-hmm. that as I was preparing, that I think if Joseph was there, he would say, you know, you're kind of wasting your time learning about me. You learn about the Savior, Jesus Christ, mm-hmm. and his gospel. Because that's what he would do. He wouldn't spend time worrying about himself or how he was being portrayed. He's concerned that the gospel is being preached, and that will reach more people than any inspirational stories about his own life.
1: Mm, that's incredible. That's incredible. You're listening to the Mormon Channel of the Church of Jesus Christ of Latter-day Saints. I'm Rick Starr, and our guest today is Nate Mitchell, who is both an actor on many LDS films and also a therapist for the Anasazi Foundation.
0: Mm-hmm.
1: Before we started recording today, you were talking about a recent filming that you did in Goshen at the church's new Jerusalem set that the church has built recently.
0: Right.
1: And you were talking about filming the Ascension in the last 40 days before Christ ascended into heaven. Would you share that with our audience?
0: Sure. I guess it's sort of a little bit of a setup for that. Part of what makes the story impactful to me is that it was our very first day on set. By we, I mean myself and the other actors who are portraying the original 12 apostles.
1: Mm-hmm.
0: Well, 11, because Judas was not there.
1: Mm-hmm.
0: I think they had filmed a few days earlier, just without us. At any rate, it's quite a way to start off that project mm-hmm. is by filming the Ascension of Christ. And this sort of ties into the preparation and how, first of all, it's very important to prepare and learn all that we can, but even when we do, it's nothing compared to what we need to have our eyes open for. The thing to me that's impactful and powerful about going around reenacting these events is that we get to, I mean, we have this chance to do as Nephi tells us, to liken the scriptures unto ourselves mm. in a way that most people don't ever get a chance to. We liken those stories unto ourselves in a deep and meaningful way. We get to ask ourselves what their lives were like on a day-to-day basis, not just what happened, let's say, at the Last Supper, but what happened 2 days before, what those preparations were like, what those feelings were in their hearts as they were walking into or out of that experience,
1: mm-hmm.
0: how they moved, how they interacted with one another. And so just as actors, we have to make choices on that level. And so sort of there's a correlation to that learning that happens when we have to make choices
1: mm-hmm.
0: at that level as well. And so I had been reading up on the Ascension and what that was like, and I had some pretty clear feelings in my heart about it, and I'd learned about it in seminary. I'd learned about it in all the Sunday school lessons, and even reading about it, but none of that really prepared me for the power that was there when we actually stepped through that, because just got a chance to stand there and think about, you know, this is all before they, you know, the camera was rolling, before they were calling action, just sort of standing there with these other saints who were relatively strangers to me on that day.
1: Mm-hmm.
0: I'm wondering about what those past times were like, mm-hmm. what the past 24 hours was like for Peter, what the past month was like for Peter. They had spent 40 days with the resurrected Savior,
1: mm-hmm.
0: and probably the most intense teaching that they'd had up to that point, and preparing for his ascension, and knowing that that's that's the occasion that they were going there to witness. Mm-hmm. They were climbing up the Mount of Olives to say goodbye to their friend. And through all those learnings and studyings, and I never tried to imagine what it was like walking up that hill. And I'd never considered that he could, that Peter and the rest of the apostles could see the Savior off in the distance. And just that walk toward him. My heart was filled with all kinds of questions and feelings. And seeing him and knowing not only that he's my Lord and Savior, but he's my friend. He went away, and it broke my heart before, and now I was losing him again. Having the reassurance of the resurrection and knowing from the beginning to the end the plan of salvation was something of a comfort, but there was such a personal connection for him. And as I was walking up there, I wondered if I should embrace him, if I should keep some distance from him. I wondered how that would go. So this very slow, sort of purposeful walk toward the Savior was meaningful for me as an actor, as Peter, but also for me as a believer. Because I can't really separate the feelings. I can't separate Peter's feelings sometimes from my own. Mm-hmm. At any rate, a little bit later on, after we had completed that first take, the actor's name is John, who portrayed the Savior, mm-hmm. and he made a comment about how it looked to watch these 11 disciples sort of cresting that hill and approaching the Savior. He said, "You guys look amazing and majestic." And I said to him, "You should see the view from our perspective. That walk toward the Savior is beyond majesty. To me, that moment, I'll always have that in my mind because it's sacred to me. And I don't have to imagine what it would be like to walk toward the Savior because I have that as a memory."
1: What an incredible experience. As you're talking about this, I'm thinking about the weight on Peter's shoulders, knowing that his Savior will be leaving. And that he is, he and James and John are the first presidency now, so to speak, and they're meant to carry this on. Yeah. And what kind of understanding did they have of the big picture, of not only his first coming and resurrection, but also thousands of years after that, what would happen, as far as the restoration? Yeah. Did you get a sense of that?
0: Absolutely, absolutely, and feeling that the transfer of that mantle, and knowing that Peter was basically the president of the church for over 30 years, and knowing that they only had 3 years at the most with the Savior during his mortal ministry. And this is a time when those people were so entrenched in the law of Moses, and so blind to what the Savior was teaching, that in most instances when the Savior was teaching, even the apostles weren't really getting it. Mm-hmm. And I remember going through and just kind of wondering why the Savior seems like it kind of picks Peter out on a few different occasions. It's pretty hard on Peter.
1: Mm-hmm. He chastises him.
0: Pretty openly. Uh-huh. And sharply. And that's why. I remember you know, walking through the garden on the way to Gethsemane, and he just stops in the middle of our walk to offer the intercessory prayer. This is after these 3 years of teaching, of absolute devoted discipleship to Christ, and after the intercessory prayer, picking Peter out and saying that I prayed for you, Peter, and you're going to deny me 3 times, Peter. And when you're converted, Peter, strengthen your brethren. And I didn't know how to take that. Because I felt like I'd been converted. But obviously, that hadn't happened. And then, you know, the denial happened, and the crucifixion and the resurrection. But even in those times when he was being chastised, only a few pages later, he's filled with such power that people are lining up in the street so that the shadow of Peter could pass by them and they would be healed. That's a true conversion. And in my mind, in my heart, that conversion occurred after they see the resurrected Savior. They're out in the fishing boats, and you remember the story, and the Savior calls out to them. And Peter basically says, you guys can row to shore if you want.
1: I'm swimming.
0: Yep, he jumps out and swims. But that's the famous teaching moment for the Savior when he says, lovest thou me more than these? And then he says it again. And he says it the third time. And obviously Peter has some poignant sensitivity to things that come in threes by now. And to me, that was the moment where he said, no matter what happens, no matter what happens, I'm going to be found on the right side. And I don't think that he would have had as powerful a conversion if it hadn't been for the pain that he experienced after his denial. I don't think that he could have become what he needed to become. To me, I guess it's just because of my experiences, I liken that experience to Joseph losing the 116 pages of that manuscript. It was in that heartache, in that depth of despair, that Joseph decides, no matter what the Lord says, when the Lord commands, do it. And from that time on, he did. Even the hardest of all the commandments that he was given, without any question, he did it. And I think that is a parallel that Joseph and Peter share, that they had to go through that terrible anguish to have that resolve. And Peter did. He absolutely did. I mean, one of the things that we were privileged enough to film was when he and John were going to preach, and then they get arrested, and they go to preach again in Jerusalem, and then they get arrested and put in jail, and the angel sets them free, and they go back and do it again. They're, you know, they're continually before this tribunal, and the things that he teaches the Sanhedrin, and he teaches the people who are trying to tell them to stop doing it, and he is absolutely unstoppable. And I think part of that is he knows what his end is going to be. He knows that he's going to die for this cause. And so knowing that has taken away, that's all the
1: fear. All fear.
0: Yeah. I know that you're going to kill me. And you're not going to stop this work. Yeah. Even after you do. That it'll continue on.
1: It's interesting as you describe that. Again, I'm seeing the parallel between Peter and Joseph Smith. As you're talking about Peter going to jail, Joseph Smith over and over went to jail.
0: Yeah.
1: And over came out and just continued back on. Yeah. The work. He just stepped right back into it and got going again, knowing what was coming every time.
0: Yeah.
1: You're listening to the Mormon channel of The Church of Jesus Christ of Latter-day Saints. This is Why I Believe, and I'm Rick Starr. And our guest today is Nate Mitchell. We're in Arizona recording. And Nate, I want to change gears a little bit here and talk to you about what you do for your other living, I guess you could call it. You do a couple of different things, but you say there's a great connection there between both acting and therapy that you do. Mm-hmm. You work for the Anasazi Foundation here. Describe for our listeners a little bit about what you do as a shadow. You mentioned that was the term that you're called. Talk about what you do there.
0: So the program that I work for, the Anasazi Foundation, is where families can come if they have help with a troubled teen. Mm-hmm. So the young folks who come to us, we call them young walkers, and they are out in the wilderness for 6 to 8 weeks usually. And I go out and do their individual therapy with them. Mm-hmm. And I also do family therapy over the phone with the parents. So it's a real privilege for me to be able to go out there and see the progress that they're making from week to week. So I get those little snapshots, and you put them all together, and it's like time-lapse photography almost, because they just seem to grow and develop and come to themselves, really. Mm-hmm. And to me, there's a big connection between the work that I do acting and the work that I do as a therapist. And to me, that connection is the healing power of the gospel, even though as a professional therapist, I can't use the language of the church or the gospel. Mm-hmm. But truth is truth in each of its forms, and it's that truth that helps in the healing. After completing the Joseph Smith Project, it was not very long after that I found out about Anasazi. Mm-hmm. And I felt a real draw to that.
1: At that point, you had no experience in therapy, or had you decided to go into therapy?
0: I received a bachelor's degree from BYU and a master's degree in mental health counseling.
1: Okay.
0: And so I planned on going that direction. Mm-hmm. Time to get a real job, as they say. So sort of looking for places to do that, mm-hmm. Found out about Anasazi, and the more that I found out, the more excited I got about this. And as I kind of analyzed that whole process, looking back at it, I think about Moroni's visit to Joseph and the first thing that he teaches them, sort of quoting those verses from Malachi and talking about how the hearts of the children will turn to the fathers. Mm. And being at Anasazi, I feel like that's my work, because that's true not only for temple work and people who are on the other side of the veil, but that spirit of Elijah turning the hearts of the children to the fathers and the fathers to the children is just as much for me about the people who are still on the earth. And so healing those family relationships is such a blessing in my life. Hmm. It's fantastic, and I love it. I love going to work with the purpose. There are a lot of things about the program. I really enjoy being outside, and I enjoy all of the sort of primitive skills that they teach the kids. Mm-hmm. And I like kind of getting in to that part of it. But to me, the real payoff is the families and how they heal and come together. And because the parents make some, typically they make some pretty significant changes as well. Mm-hmm.
1: Describe for our listeners what a youth would go through in this program, and what it is about the wilderness that helps them, and the teaching in the wilderness. But then also there's that moment at the end where the parents and the child reunite. Yeah. Just walk us through that program a little bit.
0: Sure. So on the first day of that program, when a family comes to our office, right by the front door, there's the stairwell that goes up, and then there's the doors that go in to the main building. Mm-hmm. The children go up the stairs and the parents don't, and that's the last time that they see each other.
1: For 6 to 8 weeks.
0: Six to eight weeks, yeah. Mm-hmm. Yeah, and it's just letter writing from there out. So that at that point, children go upstairs and they get outfitted. We provide all of their clothes and their gear, their equipment, which is pretty minimal. Mm-hmm. They get a sleeping bag. If it's the winter time, they get a sleeping bag and they get a tarp and they get a cup to cook their food in. Hmm. And some clothes, and that's about it. So it's a real, it's very primitive style camping. There's no tents, there's no...
1: This has to be an eye-opener. I'm imagining...
0: Huge.
1: I'm imagining a teenager who's been immersed in video games and peers and friends, and then suddenly coming to that point.
0: And some of them have never been camping before. Hmm. And so, I mean, they don't even have matches. One of the first things that they learn when they get out into the field is how to make a friction fire, how to gather the materials, and how to put them together in such a way that they can make a fire from basically rubbing sticks together. and that's a huge eye-opener for them. And part of the thing that's happening, I mean, that there's a clinical way to describe it, and there's a spiritual way to describe it. From a clinical perspective, they're sort of out of their element. They're disrupting that cycle of negative choices that they've been making, and so taking them out of that environment into something that's different. It helps them to sort of look at things in a different way. It takes away their entitlements, takes away all the things that they're familiar with, and helps them to become empowered in a different way. They get to see how direct the link is between the choice and the consequence. Because every choice that we make comes with a consequence. Mm-hmm. We don't choose the consequence. A lot of times in our lives here, because they're so easy, it seems pretty typical to be able to remove or to not see, to be blind to the way that the consequence is connected with the choice. Mm-hmm. Because the consequence might not come for weeks, months, maybe even years later.
1: Down the road. Yeah.
0: But the consequences come almost immediately when you're out on the trail. Hmm. If you choose not to build a shelter and the rain comes, the consequence is you'll get wet. Hmm. If you choose not to ration your food in a certain way, if you want to eat all the yummy stuff on the first day, then the consequence of that is you're stuck with all the rest of the stuff for the rest of the time. If you choose not to cook your food, the consequence is hunger. A lot of parents, when they come in, they get really worried, especially the moms, get really worried that I'm super concerned that my child is going to be cold or wet or hungry. And my response to that typically is, I haven't seen that not happen. It's not our aim. We have people who are out there who focus that their job is to keep them safe. Mm-hmm. But almost everybody that I've seen go out there has times when they've been wet and miserable, when they've been hungry. But that's how we learn.
1: Yeah.
0: And if you are that concerned about it, this might not be the best fit as far as the program.
1: Like you said, those immediate consequences, they provide great learning opportunities,
0: right,
1: don't they?
0: Right. And there's something else about the majesty of being out in nature that helps to teach us. There are those little lessons that happen all the time. And the staff, that we call them trail walkers, who are with them, are so great at making use of every opportunity. They're the ones that make the difference between just having a really long hike and having a therapeutic changing experience. That nature is full of those, from watching a stream roll down the hill and figuring out my life is like that, and I need to be more like that water that flows over and around those obstacles, rather than creating the resistance. And seeing the way that that nature works in harmony, but still has those daily struggles. Mm-hmm. There are those teaching opportunities and learning opportunities everywhere that surround them out there. And And interestingly enough, even for those families who don't have a strong spiritual connection, it's hard not to feel that spiritual connection out there in creation. Mm. And they may have different terms for it, but we're pretty open because part of that, the program that I work with, is very sort of steeped in Native American culture. Mm-hmm. And so we can talk about how the Native Americans used to be in this land, talked about their belief in the Creator and how they described and utilized different parts of nature and different parts of the land. And so I don't have any hesitation talking about those kinds of things. Mm.
1: That's great. When the kids in their trip out there, I don't know what you call it. What do you call their experience?
0: We say that yeah, they're walking. We feel that life is a walking, and Anasazi is the making of a walking. So uh-huh. when they say their trek or their journey, we call that their walking.
1: Okay. So when they finish their walking and they reunite with their parents, talk about that process.
0: That moment, experience. Of the family camp is what we call that. There's a certain kind of experience that I feel like is pretty typical, and there's a certain kind of experience that's not typical. The typical experience is the families are just thrilled to see each other, because not only have the young walkers been making their own changes, but I've been on the phone with the parents week after week. Mm. And my sessions with the parents, basically, you know, those sessions are about an hour, and I give them about a 10-minute update on their child out on the trail, and I let them know that they're alive and that they're doing their thing. And the rest of the time is about parents and what they can do to help make those changes and what their part of this whole pattern has been. And so the parents' focus is to give their child somebody different to respond to. Hmm. And seeing their hearts change. And the reason that I think that's significant is because, again, kind of getting back to that scripture in Malachi, it doesn't just say the hearts of the children will turn to their fathers, period. He also adds, and the hearts of the fathers will turn to their children. So the changes that the parents make, in my mind and in my experience, are probably more important than the ones that the children make. They're the ones that those changes will help them stick. At any rate, this moment, probably the family camp, probably my favorite, the best and worst day of my job, because I get to see those families get together. And it's what they've been working for, it's what they've been dreaming of. Mm-hmm. You know what I mean? To have that moment of, and I can't even tell you how many families will say, well, he's not gonna be able to be at home. Especially now, I mean, it coming right off the tale of Thanksgiving, there are a lot of families who have their children out during holidays.
1: Oh, on the walk.
0: Yeah, yeah. So there are families who are out there right now, mm-hmm. and sometimes I ask them, you know, is that a problem for you? And they will sometimes say, he hasn't been home, even though he's been physically here. It's been 3 years since he's really been with us. Mm. He's been living with us, but he's been gone all that time. Mm-hmm. And so to have that individual back into your life is priceless. It reminds me of that moment in the prodigal son story, when they sort of run together and embrace, and they share that moment, and they get to share their experiences sort of in neutral territory. That's what I think makes it a little bit more powerful than just having that experience and sending them home, because they would reunite at home, they would mm-hmm. Embrace and talk and things, but having the parents come out, because the parents come out at the end of their walking, parents come out for 3 days and 2 nights, and they get to experience all the same food that their child had been
1: Wow.
0: Dealing
1: so
0: with.
1: They're not just, the children aren't just crossing a finish line in the parents'
0: right.
1: arms.
0: Yeah. The parents are coming out to spend, and they get to see what it's like to sleep in the kinds of shelters that they had been dealing with and to have that experience with them.
1: Wow.
0: And so it's kind of on neutral ground that they get to have this reunion. And it's such a beautiful and sacred experience to see the families coming together again. I love it. Mm. I mentioned it's the best and worst day of my job. It's the best day because of that reunion, but it's the worst day because I get fired that day. I'm no longer their
1: they leave.
0: Shadow. They have outgrown my usefulness for their family.
1: Which is a good thing, but a sad thing for you.
0: Yeah.
1: I would imagine you get times when you have parents bringing a child in that say, here's my child, see what you can do with him. But then to learn that, like you said, the parents make quite a significant change themselves. You have to work them through this process
0: right,
1: as well.
0: Right. That's one of the things I'm trying to make pretty clear on the first day when I meet with the parents is this: that's not a place to say, here's fix my kid, call me when they're done. It's not like sending your car to the mechanic.
1: Yeah.
0: It's a problem with the whole system. And we found that even over time, even for those kids who can't hold their breath for the whole time and they are, you know, still determined not to make those changes, if the parents can turn their hearts to the children and if they can decide, I'm going to change my way toward you, no matter what you choose, even and especially when you don't deserve it, then those lessons that they they've learned out there on the trail will lie dormant, sometimes for years. But if the parents can be consistent in that decision and that change that they've made, the kids will come around. Those young walkers will
1: eventually
0: make that. And that those are the things that we love to hear, those stories that we love to hear.
1: Yeah.
0: The families that we said goodbye to 3 years later will call up and say, guess what? He finally got it.
1: That's great.
0: He finally understood what that Anasazi was all about.
1: You know, what's amazing to me is, as you described this, Nate, is hearing the principles of the gospel at work. Mm-hmm. Like you said, a truth is a truth. And hearing those applied in the lives of these families, these natural laws that will make changes. And you hear, you know, you're talking about forgiveness and repentance and change, which is what the gospel allows us to do in the atonement. It's just amazing to hear that you're involved in such a thing.
0: Yeah,
1: it's great.
0: It's a thrill and a privilege to be involved in that kind of thing every day. Mm-hmm. It's every day that we get to do that. I mean, kind of like being in the mission field. Every day, that's your work. Mm-hmm. It's great.
1: Just a reminder, you're listening to the Mormon Channel of The Church of Jesus Christ of Latter-day Saints. This is Why I Believe. And I'm Rick Starr here with Nate Mitchell here in Arizona this week. And we've been having a great discussion about both your acting career and your career as a therapist with families and children. It's been great to talk to you, Nate. It's been wonderful to have you with us today. I didn't mention at the first of the program that you also recently played Captain Willie in 17 Miracles.
0: I did.
1: Which was an interesting thing. As I was watching that, my parents were missionaries at the Martin Cove Historic Site out in Wyoming. Mm-hmm. It was right about that time that I watched that movie. Any thoughts about the pioneers as they were coming across?
0: Oh, yeah.
1: The plains and in hand carts and that kind of thing.
0: I guess, and this is a lot because of the experiences that I had already had with church history, with the saints during that time. But especially for that character, Captain Willie, just heard about him and all of the choices that he made and how he's kind of derided a little bit in the histories. So that all those things kind of came to my mind as we were getting ready to make this portrayal. But the thing that I kind of came to understand is how necessary it was for him to be, to make those choices, that he really was up against the wall, and the only way for him to survive and to bring the as many people through as he did was to make the choices that he made. Mm-hmm. Because they needed to have an inspired leader. They needed to have somebody without any wavering, without any doubt, even if there was. I mean, any rational person would have those wrestles, mm-hmm. you know. But he did those and made those choices, and I think that he did the best that he could do. But those stories, I am so grateful that we have those stories in such a great medium for us to be able to watch them, to have a clear idea of what they went through. I wish that there were more. I wish that we could have, you know, a series or many series of these stories so we could understand and know these families and their stories a little bit better. But just knowing the miracles that occurred and the hardships that they went through, we'll never understand what it was like for them. Going on our trek with our youth group will give us a little bit of a flavor. Mm-hmm. Reenacting it for a film will give us a little bit of a flavor of that. But even the closest that we can get to it will only give us a small glimpse into what that was like for them. Mm-hmm. And I draw on those stories all the time for inspiration, for lessons when I'm teaching my children. I'm trying to remember to have faith and trying to remember to endure, because I think their example is so great.
1: Hmm. Well, Nate, thank you so much for being with us on Why I Believe today. We just have a few minutes left, and I'd love to hear your impressions about the gospel, the atonement, and even talk about your family a little bit before we close.
0: Sure, sure. I love to take any opportunity that I can to talk about my feelings about the Savior, especially since I've become a father. I have three kids. The oldest is 8. I guess it was about 9 months ago that I baptized William, my son. I'd been looking forward to that for a long time. My father baptized me, and I was really looking forward to that experience. Through all the experiences that I've had, making movies for the church, serving the mission, none of it compares to the feeling that I had when I was baptizing and confirming my son. Definitely one of those top spiritual experiences of my lifetime. I'll never forget it. And it kind of gave me a little bit more insight to Heavenly Father's love for us, and how surprised I am by His love and His mercy. And the more I learn and understand and feel of those principles, the more I'm filled with gratitude and hope, even when things are difficult. I have those stories of the pioneers and the hardships that they went through, even the saints in the time of the Savior, the difficulties that they went through. And we don't have to look that far to find trials and difficulties, but that our hope is the same, that we can find hope through Christ. Moroni says, "What is it that you shall hope for?" You shall have hope through the atonement of Christ and the power of His resurrection. When things aren't going that great, that's what I remember. Because there are a lot of other things that I hope for. But my truest hope, the hope that's never false hope, is in the power of Christ's resurrection. and the Atonement. Joseph said, on a lot of occasions, just a brief testimony, some of the one thing that's kind of recorded a few different times, he said, there is a God in heaven, and I know it. And it's that simple. There is a God, and I know that he's there. I know that Jesus Christ is his son, and this is his gospel, as imperfect as we are. As a body of his saints, and we strive for that. The importance of how vital families are, and how precious families are to him and to his plan. I'm so grateful for the plan of happiness. That's when I've been the most happy in my life, is when I've stopped resisting that plan of happiness. Because it's a good, good plan.
1: Thank you. Thank you so much for being with us today, Nate Mitchell.
0: Thanks.
1: It's been great to have you. You've been listening to Why I Believe. Have a great day.
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4: 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Well, welcome aboard. Nice to have you. What a guest I've got lined up for today. Very excited to be talking to Lieutenant Colonel Enoch Woodhouse. He's a World War II vet. He was a Tuskegee Airman. I had the privilege of meeting him in Boston, Massachusetts back in August. And what a delight. What great stories he's got for you. 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And speaking of David Allen Lambert, the chief is in the house, the chief genealogist of the New England Historic Genealogical Society and AmericanAncestors.org. How are you, David?
5: Hey, I'm back in Beantown after having a great week in Pittsburgh with Tom Perry and all of our listeners that dropped by both Tom's booth and the NEHGS booth at the FGS, Federation of Genealogical Societies Conference.
4: Well, it was great. It sounded like a great time for a lot of genies gathering there. And while you were gone, I was busy collecting more family history for myself. I couldn't believe this. You know, I talk about this all the time because it's so much fun. Finding things relating to your family on eBay. And you have to put in search terms, and then hopefully once in a while something will come up. And maybe once or twice a year I find something and I go, wait a minute, I got to have that. And in this case, it was a handwritten invoice on the letterhead of my great-grandfather's New York City firm from 1881. I couldn't believe it.
5: You're kidding me.
4: No. Isn't that amazing? And here's the kicker to this thing. I was trying to figure out, all right, when is this going to show up in my mailbox? And so I looked to see where the seller was located. Houston, Texas.
5: No way.
4: Oh, yeah. Right in the middle of all this. So I had an email exchange with this guy, and he said, oh, yeah, our neighborhood somehow stayed high and dry, despite the fact we're surrounded by two bayous that are running like the Mississippi River. And so remember last week we were talking about all the family history stuff that was lost in the Houston area and, you know, the photo albums and all the memories that went with it and what a tragedy that in itself is, yet alone the lost homes and all the property. But it never would have occurred to me that perhaps some of my own family history could have been lost in something like that, or anybody's anywhere in the country, maybe even in the world. Think of like family Bible records, right? Could apply to anybody anywhere.
5: Well, you know, this is a good point, and this leads me to my first story for Family Histoire News. Thinking about what we've lost, a great article in the Houston Chronicle called Washed Away Family Recipe Cards really touches upon that. If you lose early family recipes, how can you resurrect them again, other than memory?
4: No question. And I'm sure there are a lot of people who are trying to write down what they remembered from their great aunts and their grandmothers.

0: Well, we now have a new world's oldest man. Mr. Francisco Nunez Oliveira is almost 113. In fact, he'll be 113 in December. But he is living in Spain, and he's in relatively good health, aside from having a kidney removed when he was 90, cataract operation at 98, and a recent urinary infection when he was a mere 108 years old. And he has good genes, Fish.
1: Yes.
0: His brother's 95, and his sister's 93.
1: That is unbelievable. 93. I mean, he's almost old enough to be his sister's father.
0: On a next episode of Extreme Genes, yeah. We'll talk about that possibility.
1: Exactly. All right. And he's in Spain, by the way. And of course, the only way you get the title of world's oldest man is for somebody else to pass away. So congratulations. Enjoy the title while you've got it.
0: Well, here's one for the genealogical research books. In India, a court will now grant a woman divorce for lack of a home toilet.
1: Now, what happened here?
0: Well, a lady had been married for 5 years and forced to, find other places to go in her nearby field because she didn't have a toilet at home. She petitioned the court for a divorce, and it was granted.
1: And they said it was basically cruelty, I would assume, right?
0: Unusual cruelty. Yeah. Can you imagine in the United States this being an issue? I mean, at least in the 1800s, we had outhouses.
1: Yeah, good point. And for many of these women, they actually have to go out into a field, and because of modesty issues, they have to wait till nighttime.
0: Well, I tip my hat to these ladies, and 100 years from now, we'll be reading these records in India and saying, really? Someone actually had to put up with that?
1: Right.
0: My next story takes us to East Devon, England, where there is a castle known as Woodbury Castle, dating back to 500 to 300 BC. It's an earthwork Iron Age fort. Fish, they're restoring it so you can go and visit it and see it the way it was.
1: Wow. All right. For people who are not aware, David, when was the Iron Age?
0: This one dates from 2,500 years ago to 500 to 300 BC.
1: Unbelievable. Wow, wouldn't that be fun to see?
0: Who knows what ancestors were there?
1: Exactly.
0: And don't forget, each week on AmericanAncestors.org, you can check out our free guest member databases. In fact, we've made some recent updates to the Massachusetts Archdiocese of Boston records, 1789 to 1900, where we're constantly adding volumes to it digitally, as well as preserving them for the Archdiocese himself. Well, that's what I have for you this week from Beantown, Fish. Talk to you next week before I head off to the Maine Genealogical Society in Northport, Maine for their annual meeting.
1: All right. So great to talk to you as always, David. Talk to you next week. And coming up next in 3 minutes, we're going to stay in Boston. We're going to talk to Lieutenant Colonel Enoch Woodhouse. He's a World War II vet, a Tuskegee Airman. He has lived so much history. You're going to want to hear his stories. Coming right up on Extreme Genes, America's Family History Show. 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It is Fisher here, your radio root sleuth. And it was about a month ago, I was in Boston, Massachusetts, taking a tour of the Old South Church there with the minister, Nancy Taylor. And she said, hey, wait a minute, I got somebody you're going to want to meet. And holding court by the back row of pews was a 91-year-old gentleman who she introduced me to as Enoch Woodhouse, a Tuskegee Airman. And so many people just are gravitating to Colonel Woodhouse because of the fact that he's got such a personality. Colonel Woodhouse, I don't think you've ever met a stranger.
2: No, I haven't. Everyone may be a stranger initially, but after 2 or 3 minutes, to me, they're a human being until they prove otherwise. And it was a pleasure meeting you. We've had wonderful conversations. So we can resume our interview.
1: Absolutely. And I was honored that you would ask me to call you Woody, but I think you must do that with everybody after a day or two.
2: No, not everyone. I want you to know that you are the select few.
1: Okay. Well, thank you, sir. When we talk about family history, we tend to think about people who are dead and gone in the past. And I think most of us, most individuals tend to think, oh, our kids aren't going to care much about what we did. In your case, I'm sure your kids, your grandkids, your great-grandkids are very interested in your history, especially the way it started out as a Tuskegee Airman. How was it you wound up with that famous group?
2: Back to December 7th, 1941. It was a Sunday morning when it was announced that the Japanese Empire had launched an attack on Pearl Harbor. Now, can you imagine

0: My mother, a black woman, was shocked. But what she said to my brother and I, her two sons, all that she had in the world, was that, boys, we're at war. I want you to do your duty to defend our country. Can you imagine a woman of color saying to the two possessions she owned that they must defend our country when black people were being lynched and segregated and still denied the right to vote?
1: Unbelievable. And where were you living at that time, Woody?
0: We were living in public housing in Boston, Massachusetts.
1: Okay.
0: People say, where are you from? I was born in Boston, but I always say Roxbury because that was the Harlem of Boston, and I'm proud of it, and I have my roots there. I consider myself a colored kid from Roxbury.
1: Okay, so she wanted you to do your duty, wanted your brother to do his thing. What did you do at that point now? It's almost 1942.
0: Well, the first thing we both did was to complete high school.
1: Okay.
0: I graduated in 1944, and my brother graduated in 1945. I graduated in June of 1944, but in those times, you could take out your enlistment papers in your senior year in high school, and many boys did just that. So with 3 or 4 months in March or April of my senior year, I was at the Army recruiting, getting the information. And one June, I enlisted and was sworn in.
1: And they shipped you off to where?
0: I might sound circuitous to you and to our audience, but the worst thing you can do is ask a trial lawyer a question. You'll get everything, perhaps, but the answer.
1: Right.
0: The answer will be at the end, but he has to get the background. To answer your question directly, my first duty assignment was in Texas, Shepherd Field, Wichita Falls, Texas. Now, let me tell you what happened there. We got on the train, all of us young kids, patriotic with our new khaki uniforms. We go from South Station, and we got to Chicago. We were still laughing and joking together. And from Chicago, we got to St. Louis, laughing and joking together. And we got to St. Louis, and as we were pulling out, we were going from St. Louis to Texas, and that line at that time was called the MKT, Missouri, Kansas, Texas line. Now, as we were pulling out, about to pull out, the conductor comes to the train, get off the train, get off the train. And we were all 17-year-old kids. You know, we were looking around thinking there was a spy on board the train. The conductor comes up and not too gently taps me on the shoulder and says, get off the train. You can't ride this train. And, of course, I was shocked, embarrassed in front of my classmates and friends, whom I never saw again since. So I got off the train. Now, when I was on the platform, I had to get my duffel bag, 30 or 40 pounds. Here I'm sitting on the platform, train pulls out, and a black porter comes up and says, son, where are you from? I said, I'm from Boston, Massachusetts. So he said, well, have you ever been south before? I said, well, I've been to New York a couple of times. That's about it. He said, well, you know, we can't ride that train. I says, what are you talking about? He said, there's a train that's coming along for us later on. I said, how soon? He said, oh, about 8 or 9 hours later.
1: Oh, my goodness.
0: I said, what are you talking about, 8 or 9 hours? So he says, well, you can sit over in the colored section. And then he says, I can bring you some food. Now, I was the only person on that platform. There were no other persons of color that's going to be at a train platform, 7 or 8 hours before the train leaves.
1: And this is your introduction now to life in the military and to different parts of the country than you'd ever been exposed to before.
0: Well, it's not different parts of the country, but this was still America, as I felt, wearing the uniform to defend America from fascism and Nazism. But that's ahead of the story. But I want to put in this. Before I left Boston, and this was the custom in the black community at that time, when any of our servicemen were leaving, the local community would give him or her a few dollars to go off. And I had perhaps $14 in my pocket, which was given me by my parents and other people that had slipped a few dollars before I left for the country. So needless to say, I had to wait till the next train came, which is another story.
1: Wow. And so you wound up where to start your career with the Tuskegee Airmen?
0: Well, that Tuskegee Airmen was 2 years later, because I served as an enlisted man in all black segregated squadrons of the United States Army Air Corps in what is called Squadron F. Now, the U.S. Army Air Corps at that time would designate by letters the function and mission of that squadron. You have A for administration. These were all people that were administrators.
1: Right.
0: You have other initials for flying and maintenance. But for all black personnel at a United States Army air installation, the squadron was designated F. And F's function and mission were as follows. Housekeeping. That means you clean the streets.
1: Right.
0: You drove the trucks. You served as truck drivers in the motor pool. You served as fuel attendants for the refueling missions for the bombers that came in at Hill Field. And you served sometimes in the two best jobs that a black serviceman could have, which was a waiter in a white jacket at the officers' club, which meant you ate good food. You didn't have to eat horse meat.
1: Right.
0: And the other was where you could have your Class A uniform and be a driver for the motor pool. You'd drive the officers from the flight line back to the BOQ, or you'd drive them over from Hill Field to Fort Douglas or over to Salt Lake.
1: So you were stationed in Utah late in World War II.
0: Yes. And Austin, Utah had unique distinction of being a stockade for German POWs.
1: Yes.
0: And the German POWs, sad to say, ate better food than we black enlisted men for the United States Army Air Corps. And the other incident was the German POWs could sit anywhere within their group in the theater, but the black GIs, we had to sit in the last rows of the same theater.
1: You've got to be kidding me. So the German prisoners actually got better seating in the theater than you did?
0: Yes. They sat in the group where they wanted. If they wanted to sit front, they could sit. If they wanted to sit in the middle, they could. We blacks sat in the back, as on the bus.
1: All right, we're going to take a break right now. I'm talking to Lieutenant Colonel Enoch Woodhouse. He's a former member of the famed Tuskegee Airmen. He's in Boston, Massachusetts. He's 91 years old, and it's a great visit. We're going to get to more coming up next in 3 minutes on Extreme Jeans, America's Family History Show. And we are back. It's Extreme Jeans, America's Family History Show, and ExtremeJeans.com. Fisher here, your radio root sleuth. And I'm continuing my conversation with Lieutenant Colonel Enoch Woodhouse of Boston, Massachusetts. Woody is a former Tuskegee Airman, and he's been sharing with us some of his memories of his time in the service late in World War II in Utah. And then it was on to the Tuskegee Airmen. I mean, you had a long career. How long were you in the military, Woody?
0: I was in the military active for 6 years and approximately 22 years as reserve, as a JAG officer. That's Judge Advocate General. That is the legal department for the military.
1: Yeah, so you were an attorney, and when did you become an attorney?
0: In 1956.
1: 1956.
0: I'd like to pride myself on being the only living lawyer that when he was sworn in before the United States Supreme Court, he was welcomed by Mr. Justice Felix Frankfurter. And he welcomed me and said he hoped he'd see me again before him. And needless to say, I didn't make it because my clients couldn't afford it.
1: Yes, I would imagine that's true. So before you became a JAG, you were in the Airmen. When did that start and how did that come about?
0: Well, the thing about being designated what they call DOTA, D-O-T-A, Documented Original Tuskegee Airmen, all black officers in the United States Army Air Corps, later to become the United States Air Force. If you were black and you were an officer or enlisted in the air, you were put into one unit. That one unit was commanded by, at that time, Colonel Benjamin O. Davis, Jr.,
1: yes.
0: 332nd Fighter Wing. Being black, being in that all unit, we were all designated Tuskegee Airmen because all aviators or pilots or ground crews were trained at one installation. That was at Moton Field, Tuskegee, Alabama. Hence, we were designated as Tuskegee Airmen.
1: So you've had a lot of experience, obviously, with many of these men who dealt with an awful lot of combat missions. What was that like? What was the culture there? Obviously, a lot of pride, I would assume, after so much was accomplished at the end of World War II.
0: Well, the thing people ask me when I go around speaking, I always respond when asked, how does it feel to be in segregated in an all-black unit? To me, segregation sucks big time. But to be with the most outstanding officers, black, white, or Asian, who were all tops in their own respective fields, to me was inspirational and enlightening. Example, our flight surgeon, Vance H. Marchbanks, Jr., we called him Shoulders. He was the one that designed the spacesuit. And we're trying to have him so recognized at NASA. We had Paul Byrd, meteorologist. We had PhDs for MIT. We had Lee Archer, who shot down 4.5 aircraft. All outstanding men. And these are the men that I served with. And the reason people ask me, well, how did X, Y, and Z know you? I said, they knew me because I was the paymaster. The paymaster at that time paid you in U.S. currency. No checks, no online accounts, no eBay, nothing. You paid in U.S. currency. So if your pay was $322.15, you were paid that in U.S. currency down to the last dime. How I got to know Colonel Davis on an intimate basis as a junior officer, my duty was to pay him personally in his office, standing at attention. And you know the base commander was not going to wait in the officer's pay line to get paid.
1: Right. All right, so let's talk about your family history a little bit here, Woody. You go back to Boston. You mentioned you're from Roxbury, but you've told me some things off air about some of your ancestors. Share some of those stories with us, and then I want to hear what your thoughts are and what they might think about all you've accomplished in your life.
0: Well, I'd like to start with my father and grandfather. Now, the name Woodhouse was given as a result of rendering a service for one of the first governors of the Virginia plantation, Sir Robert Woodhouse, one of the first governors of the Virginia plantation before North Carolina, South Carolina were states. This was a plantation.
1: So this goes way back.
0: Oh, yeah. So we pride ourselves, the Woodhouses, on getting our freedom the American way. We earned it. Lincoln didn't free us. As a matter of fact, Lincoln only freed about 70 or 80% of blacks at that time. The majority of blacks were free, and some blacks had slaves themselves. But that's another story.
1: Yes.
0: Now, my father was an AME Zion minister, and he gave me the insight to do good, to do the unthinkable, to do the unspeakable. One of his good friends was a rabbi in the Jewish community, which was part black at that time. And the other priest he started out was Richard Cushing. My father, this is the way he taught, and this is the way I was raised, and sort of a faith-based way of living.
1: You attend two churches now, don't you?
0: Well, sometimes three. You miss the Third Catholic Church, and I tell a lot of my friends that I go to more Catholic masses than they do. And also LDS, not services, but at some of their meetings that they do in the ecumenical fashion. But on my father's side, my grandfather did an unusual thing, and this is germane to the gene part of it. My paternal grandmother was an Indian, Tuscarora, from North Carolina. Now, she did the unusual thing of marrying up. She married a black man, my grandfather, who was free and a landowner. Now, their marriage was a kibosh on both their houses. The blacks didn't want her because they think my grandfather, a black property owner and free, should marry a black woman. But he married an Indian, and they called her an Indian squaw. Now, when she married him, both groups shunned them both. The blacks, because of her marriage, and of course the tribe did the usual thing. They kicked her out of the tribe.
1: Right.
0: So with that, they were married in Elizabeth City, but for some reason they couldn't survive together as a marital unit. So my grandmother did the unthinkable thing. She came north to Boston with my father and two other children. And incidentally, we all have biblical names. I'm Enoch. My father's Enoch. His brother was Daniel. And, of course, my two aunts. What other names could you have but Ruth and Naomi?
1: Yes, of course. He's Lieutenant Colonel Enoch Woodhouse from Boston, Massachusetts, a former Tuskegee Airman, and just an amazing gentleman. Thank you so much, Woody, for coming on, and it's been an honor and pleasure to talk with you, and thanks for sharing your history, your family's history with us. 91 years young, still standing tall and erect, sharp as a tack, and getting out and living life.
0: Thank you. God bless America.
1: Thank you, Colonel Woodhouse. What an honor. Tom Perry comes up next to talk preservation in 3 minutes. And we are back. It's America's Family History Show, Extreme Genes and ExtremeGenes.com. My name is Fisher. I am your congenial host. And it's time to check in with Tom Perry from TMCPlace.com, continuing his preservation tour. You're in Utah this week, Tom.
2: Right. We have the big Utah State Fair that we're at right now, so if you're in town, come on down. We're having scanning parties. We're doing a special fundraiser to raise some money to go help the people in Houston to preserve some of the things that they've had damaged during these horrendous flooding.
1: That's in Salt Lake City, right?
2: Right, that's in Salt Lake City, Utah. This state fair is huge. I mean, they get neighboring people to come in. It's really, really big fair, a lot of fun. Mention Extreme Genes, and we'll give you a free ticket to come back another day. Plus, we'll do any scanning you have to do right there at the fair for half price. And all that money will go to preservation tour to get to Houston and help them try and recover some of their memories.
1: Awesome. All right. We've got this email. We started on this last week, Tom. Jay Todd was asking you a bunch of questions because he's created 6 different family histories that he's trying to put on 4 different flash drives, then make all these copies. And we covered some of that. And then he talked about this. He said, I'd like what is on the DVD-R transferred to 16 flash drives of fine quality, likely 8 or 16 gigs, because that's what they sell these days. He said, I prefer flash drives with a slip-on protective end over the open end of the flash drive, unless you talk me out of it. Why would you talk him out of that?
2: Oh, no, absolutely. That's one thing you want. In fact, I'm going to upgrade it a little bit. The ones that we sell in our store, it's actually a silicone, and it almost looks like, well, it does. It looks like a wristband. And so you're not going to lose those end caps. You set them down, they fall off your desk, they fall in your garbage can, and you lose them. Well, we use it. It looks just like a wristband because it is a wristband. And then when you put it together, it's actually a silicone cover over it. And we actually had a customer that actually said they lost their thumb drive. They couldn't find it. And then they realized they had washed their pants. And they went to their pants, and it was still in the circle and was still hooked up, and they were scared to death, and they went and plugged it in, and it worked fine. But do not try this at home. I do not recommend that.
1: Yeah, no kidding, huh?
2: But, yeah, that's the best kind. Because, I mean, those snap-on things are good. You know, the ones that just pull out and stuff, they're so easy to get lint in them and all kinds of stuff that's going to mess them up. And if you do run into a problem, what you want to do is get a new toothbrush, one that's never had toothpaste on it, and very gently kind of get the bristles in there and kind of move it back and forth, and that will clean a lot of the dust and stuff out. So if you have a flash drive that's not working, that's a good recommendation that sometimes can get it to work. So try that if there's dirt and dust. That happens all the time. Same thing with iPhones. I have people say, hey, I've got an iPhone and it won't charge anymore. Well, it's got so much crap in that little place where you put the plug in, just get a brand new toothbrush. It can't just be a dry toothbrush because it could still have toothpaste in
1: it.
2: It's going to be dry and it's going to ruin it. So just get that brush in there and kind of clean it out very gently. Don't do it too hard. Just kind of do it and then plug it in, see if it works. And just do that a few times. And that will work on your iPhones. That works on about anything. But they get dust from your pockets and all kinds of things. But I agree with you 100%. You want the kind to have a cover on them. And I prefer a silicone cover because it's kind of flexible and it'll actually fit tighter around it. We sell them in 16 gig, 32 gig. They come in all different sizes. But get the one that looks just like a wristband and then just plugs into itself. So that way you'll never, ever lose the cap. You can hook it on your purse strap, put it around your wrist, do just about anything you want with it, and it's a really good drive. But always back them up in the cloud. Never totally rely on USB drives or anything. Put it in the cloud, put it on your hard drive, put it on a disk.
1: These thumb drives, though, I mean, they've long been cheap, temporary solutions, right? But now they're getting so much better.
2: Oh, they are. They're so much better. The last order we got of them, you can just see the quality's better. When they first came out, they were just like quickie thing. But I'm still a little bit apprehensive to use them as long-term storage, only relying on them for long-term storage.
1: All right, Tom, we got to take a break. We're going to come back in 3 minutes. Let's talk about the hurricanes and what people can do to preserve and perhaps recover some of the materials they've lost in natural disasters. That's in 3 minutes on Extreme Genes, America's Family History Show. It is our final segment of Extreme Genes for this week, America's Family History Show. It is Fisher here, your radio root sleuth, talking preservation with our preservation authority, Tom Perry from TMCPlace.com. On the road in Salt Lake City, Utah, at the Utah State Fair. You're doing the scanning party out there. And I also understand you're at, what, Weber State University? That's in Ogden, Utah, this weekend as well.
2: Yeah, we're two-timing.
1: But there's no scanning going on in Ogden, right?
2: Right. Ogden, we're just there to talk to people, help people, give them ideas. I'm teaching a couple of classes of stories from Extreme Genes.
1: Awesome. Well, it sounds like a lot of fun. Now, let's talk about this natural disaster situation. Last week, we talked a little about what people need to do to preserve their photographs if they were, say, in the Houston area and they have pictures sticking together and how you can work to get those things dried out without damaging them so they can ultimately be scanned and those images recovered. But in Florida now, we have a whole different situation. People hunkering down right now. We should talk about preventative measures in a natural disaster like this. What are your thoughts on that, Tom?
2: Yeah, that's a good idea. You know, this is where the beautiful Ziploc bag comes into play, and they're so cheap. You can go to the dollar store where you can buy a pack of like 20 of them for a buck, and all you need to do is put your photos in there, seal them up, put them on a high shelf. If you can take them with you, fine, but there's usually just too much stuff, and they come in all different sizes. And one thing, if you have a whole bunch of them, especially like photos, we talk about afterwards doing the rice thing to help dry them out. But like you say, preventative maintenance is so important. Make sure those things are Ziploc bag. You can double tape them, do all kinds of things. If you're in a high humidity place, you want to make sure you have dehumidifiers, because if you go and seal them in the bag and then there's humidity in there, it can cause damage. Not as bad as any of the hurricane waters are going to cause or any flood waters, but you have to be really, really careful. And go back to one of our episodes where we teach you how to put the uncooked rice in a cheesecloth wrap. You need to take these preventative measures, but then, you know, that's great. If you missed this or some of them didn't work for you, then you need to make sure you do the right thing. You need to have your photographs when they're still wet. That's when you take them apart. Don't try taking them apart when they're dry because you'll ruin them. We talked a little bit about videotapes and audio tapes last week, and one thing we didn't get into is besides, you know, we talked about draining them. If you have any that have had really dirty water in them or you've had mud or anything like that that creeps into them, what you want to do is you want to make some distilled water baths. And so you want to get the tape in there, put it in the first one, then put it in the second one, have about three or four baths until it's pretty much clear. And you can use that over and over again. But when your other ones start getting dirty, dump it out and start with new, fresh, distilled water, because otherwise you're going to get mold and things like that in them. You want to make sure you do all those kind of things to get rid of the mold. If you've already got mold, we still have another way we can transfer them. But every step you miss is going to make it that much harder and that much more expensive to get your stuff recovered. So follow these different paths and make sure you get everything right. Same thing with your photos. If you have mud and stuff on them, don't try scraping them off. If they're still wet, get them in some distilled water. Let them sit there and soak, but be very, very careful. If you soak them too long, you don't want to touch the face of them because you can wipe the mulching right off, especially negatives.
1: Oh, I hate hearing things like that. This is such a trying time for so many people at the most fundamental levels, you know, food and shelter. But then when the recovery comes, the hard part is when you've lost all your memories. And this is what we're trying to help avoid for so many people along harm's way right now. Tom, thanks so much for your time. Good luck at the Utah State Fair in Salt Lake City, Utah, and have a lot of fun with the genies there.
2: Will do. My pleasure.
1: Hey, that's it for this week. 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
5: Now presenting Sister Rebecca M. Craven, speaking in the General Women's Session of the 190th Semiannual General Conference of the Church of Jesus Christ of Latter-day Saints, October 2020.
6: Sisters, it is such a joy to be with you. Imagine someone going to a market to purchase an item. If she pays the cashier more than the item is worth, the cashier will give her change. King Benjamin taught his people in ancient America of the tremendous blessings we receive from our Savior Jesus Christ. He created the heavens, the earth, and all the beauty we enjoy. Through his loving atonement, he provides a way for us to be redeemed from sin and death. As we show our gratitude to him by diligently living his commandments, he immediately blesses us, leaving us always in his debt. He gives us much, much more than the value of what we can ever return to him. So, what can we give to him who paid the incalculable price for our sins? We can give him change. We can give him our change. It may be a change of thought, a change in habit, or a change in the direction we are headed. In return for his priceless payment for each of us, the Lord asks us for a change of heart. The change he requests from us is not for his benefit, but for ours. So unlike the purchaser at the market, who would take back the change we offer, our gracious Savior beckons us to keep the change. After hearing the words spoken by King Benjamin, his people cried out, declaring that their hearts had changed, saying, "Because of the Spirit of the Lord Omnipotent, which has wrought a mighty change in us, we have no more disposition to do evil, but to do good continually." The scriptures do not say that they immediately became perfect. rather that their desire to change compelled them to action. Their change of heart meant putting off the natural man or woman and yielding to the Spirit as they strove to become more like Jesus Christ. President Henry B. Eyring teaches, quote, "True conversion depends on seeking freely in faith, with great effort and some pain. Then it is the Lord who can grant the miracle of cleansing and change," end quote. Combining our effort with the Savior's ability to change us, we become new creatures. When I was younger, I visualized myself walking along an upward vertical path towards my goal of eternal life. Each time I did or said something wrong, I felt myself sliding down the path only to start my journey all over again. It was like landing on that one square in the children's game Chutes and Ladders that slides you down from the top of the board back to the beginning of the game. It was discouraging. But as I began to understand the doctrine of Christ and how to apply it daily in my life, I found hope. Jesus Christ has given us a continuous pattern for change. He invites us to exercise faith in Him, which inspires us to repent, which faith and repentance bringeth a change of heart. As we repent and turn our hearts to Him, we gain a greater desire to make and live sacred covenants. We endure to the end by continuing to apply these principles throughout our lives and inviting the Lord to change us. Enduring to the end means changing to the end. I now understand that I am not starting over with each failed attempt, but that with each try, I'm continuing my process of change. There is an inspired phrase in the Young Women theme that states, "I cherish the gift of repentance and seek to improve each day." I pray that we do cherish this beautiful gift and that we are intentional in seeking change. Sometimes the changes we need to make are associated with serious sin, but most often we strive to refine our character to align ourselves with the attributes of Jesus Christ. Our daily choices will either help or hinder our progress. Small but steady, deliberate changes will help us improve. Do not become discouraged. Change is a lifelong process. I am grateful that in our struggles to change, the Lord is patient with us. Through Jesus Christ, we are given the strength to make lasting changes. As we humbly turn to Him, He will increase our capacity to change. In addition to the transforming power of the Savior's atonement, the Holy Ghost will support and guide us as we put forth our effort. He can even help us know what changes we need to make. We can also find help and encouragement through priesthood blessings, prayer, fasting, and attending the temple. Likewise, trusted family members, leaders, and friends can be helpful in our efforts to change. When I was 8 years old, my older brother Lee and I would spend time with our friends planting the branches of a neighborhood tree. We loved being together in the fellowship of our friends in the shade of that tree. One day, Lee fell out of the tree and broke his arm. Having a broken arm made it hard for him to climb the tree by himself. But life in the tree just wasn't the same without him there. So some of us steadied him from behind, while others pulled on his good arm, and without too much effort, Lee was back in the tree. His arm was still broken, but he was with us again, enjoying our friendship as he healed. I have often thought about my experience of planting the tree as being a type of our activity in the gospel of Jesus Christ. In the shade of gospel branches, we enjoy many blessings associated with our covenants. Some may have fallen from the safety of their covenants and need our help climbing back into the security of gospel branches. It can be difficult for them to come back on their own. Can we gently tug a little here and hoist up a little there to help them heal while they enjoy our friendship? If you are suffering an injury from a fall, please allow others to help you return to your covenants and the blessings they offer. The Savior can help you heal and change while surrounded by those who love you. I occasionally run into friends who I haven't seen for many years, and sometimes they say, "You haven't changed at all." But each time I hear that, I cringe a little, because I hope I have changed over the years. I hope I have changed since yesterday. I hope I am a little kinder, less judgmental, and more compassionate. I hope I am quicker to respond to the needs of others, and I hope I am just a little bit more patient. I love hiking in the mountains near my home. Often, I get a little rock in my shoe as I walk along the trail. Eventually, I stop and shake out my shoe. But it astounds me how long I allow myself to hike in pain before I stop and rid myself of the irritant. As we travel the covenant path, sometimes we pick up stones in our shoes in the form of poor habits, sins, or bad attitudes. The quicker we shake them from our lives, the more joyful our mortal journey will be. Maintaining change takes effort. I cannot imagine stopping along the trail only to put back in my shoe the annoying and painful pebble I just removed. I would not want to do that any more than a beautiful butterfly would choose to return to her cocoon. I testify that because of Jesus Christ, we can change. We can adjust our habits, alter our thoughts, and refine our character to become more like Him. And with His help, we can keep the change. In the name of Jesus Christ, amen.
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7: Who Died? By Jared R. Moon, Utah, USA. I had taken the sacrament hundreds of times. Why hadn't I seen the sweet symbolism? As ward missionaries, my wife and I fellowshipped a young couple. We loved them and their children. Eventually, they accepted our invitation to come to church. When we arrived to pick them up one Sunday morning, however, they apologized because they weren't ready. But their 6-year-old son, Keaton, pleaded with his parents to go. So, with their permission, he got dressed and came with us to church. Arriving late, we slipped in the back of the chapel. Suddenly, I felt a tug and turned to find Keaton gripping my suit coat. With an anxious expression and his eyes fixed on the front of the chapel, he asked, "Who died?" "What?" I responded, following his gaze. "No one died." As I pondered Keaton's question, I looked at the sacrament table. For a boy with little experience in the church, it would be easy to see what seemed to be a body lying under the cloth covering the sacramental bread and water. Then it hit me. Someone had died. The sacred emblems representing Jesus Christ's body were right in front of us. With so much experience in the church, why hadn't I seen the sweet symbolism? I thanked Keaton for his question and explained that the sacrament cloth covered bread and water and what they mean to us. His simple question had reminded me that the Savior really did die so we could live. Since that day, Keaton's question has continued to resonate in my soul. It has helped me approach the sacrament table more focused on the Savior. The emblems of the sacrament have become more vivid, and their meaning lingers with me longer throughout the week. I'll be forever grateful for Keaton's innocent question. Elder Jeffrey R. Holland of the Quorum of the 12 Apostles has said, "As we unite across the globe each week in what we hope is an increasingly sacred acknowledgement of Christ's majestic atoning gift to all humankind, may we bring to the sacramental altar more tears for His sorrows and more pain at His grief. And then, as we reflect, pray, and covenant anew, May we take from that sacred moment more patience in suffering, more praise for relief.
5: Marge Desius, seeking God after the 2010 Haiti earthquake. Time is a relative concept. 7 seconds may not be a significant amount of time, but when a 7.0 magnitude earthquake hits, then it can seem like hours. Marge Desius learned that making an important decision to do good, to make a difference, and to give something can take only a few seconds.
6: Seven seconds, a very short span of time. Let's close our eyes and feel the beep down to 7 seconds. Here, there it is. That was 7 seconds, very short. Well, I want to take my time to share a story with you, a true story, which took place in my home country, Haiti. One morning, January 12, 2010, my fiancé and I met up before going to our university classes to offer a prayer of thanks and to ask for guidance for the new year. We were soon to be married. We were excited and anxious at the same time. We were so looking forward to raise our beautiful family, find jobs. We arrived at the university about 25 minutes early. We made our way to our different classes. I walked into my classroom with about 5 minutes to spare and sit down and reviewed some of my homeworks. Other students filled in and did the same, but I really didn't notice because I just like was in my little bubble, right? And suddenly, the earth started shaking without warning, violently. The building collapsed. Students were screaming and holding on to each other, and people were pinning on their heavy cement walls. I grasped onto those closest to me and offered in silence the shortest, most sincere prayer we've ever done. When the earth finally settled down, I slowly opened my eyes. All I could see was a massive brown cloud of dust. Nothing made sense. I was now also alone. What happened to all these students? Where did they go? I somehow got my way outside, but the intensity of the dark cloud was so frightening that I wanted to go back to some kind of inside. There were no inside by now, right? I looked around. I finally saw some other students running around and screaming and asking about their friends and wondering what happened. What was that? I was in desperate looking for my fiancé. When we finally found each other, he made sure that we were safe and went back to try and save some other students stuck under big rubbles. Now, a few hours later, we started walking home to his home, which was closest to the university. As we walked, we witnessed the terrible destruction. All these years later, it is still beyond my ability to describe. According to official reports, the earthquake lasted only
8: 7 seconds.
6: Yes, there were aftershocks, but most of the terrible decimations and carnage happened in those first 7 seconds. Hundreds of thousands of people died in 7 seconds? I still could not wrap my head around it. My fiancé and I had wondered
9: if we would even see our family on our way home, right? There were no cell phone service, no internet, no communication, not at all, and certainly not in any of the rapid ways of life we become so used to, right? No cars. But we did. We made it home. We find our families, and it took me 3 days before I finally talked on the phone with my mom. So very soon after the earthquake, doctors, volunteers, and other trained people who are really trained to help in the aftermath of natural disasters, all these doctors became arriving in our country. This was such a thankful sight, but I was struggling. I had anxiety. I had panic attacks. Those 7 seconds of the earthquake never left my mind. And at that time, it felt like it was 7 hours. So I wanted to be around other people to feel safe, but I also wanted to be left alone so I could process my thought of what just happened. I also wanted to hide because as someone who speaks English in Haiti, I knew they would ask me to go and help the doctors and interpret. I knew that I would have to work personally with them and go to the hospital and see rooms and be part of it. I don't even like to go to pharmacies, okay? So those initial days, we camped with many others on the ground of our church. We sung and prayed together and looked up to the majesty of the stars every night. We sleep outside. It was comforting. But there was a soft voice inside of me telling me that it was, that I was needed, that I could and I must help, that I could not hide anymore. So I decided I would follow the voice. The moment of a decision doesn't last very long. By that I mean standing up or staying down only take a few seconds, maybe about 7 or less, right? So I started working every day, going everywhere with the doctors, but my mind and body were exhausted every night. I was grateful I had listened to that little small voice and choose to do what is right. I was grateful that I was gifted a second chance of life. So day after day, we became good friends with the doctors and co-workers. We were truly on a mission with a purpose to connect, bring hope, to love on these people, to love on my people, and to help them do their job. These people were desperate. One time, we even helped deliver a baby on a ping pong table. I hope this girl is a good ping pong player now. So many of those moments of service and connection were just that. Moments, seconds, maybe 7. Because sometimes that's all we have. But I saw what great things can happen in just a few seconds. See, it only took 7 seconds for an earthquake to destroy my home country. It took over 200,000 people's lives. But guess what? This is roughly the same amount of seconds it takes to make a decision of a lifetime. A decision to do good, a decision to make a difference in your life, a decision to count blessings, hug somebody, love on people, smile more, give something to the person down the streets who's homeless, right? 7 seconds, you can say hello and make someone feel better. Back in 2010. Changed my whole life. I first of all, gave me an opportunity to pray and plead for my life when it looked like it was over. And it gave me the time to decide to get up and do something. Sarah Denson says, "There comes a time when the world gets quiet, and the only thing that is left is your own heart. Listen to your heart a bit more often and act upon what it says." 7 seconds, or a few seconds more, or perhaps a few seconds to a minute, right? Has provided a lifetime eye-opening for me and helped me take the time to be more present, to disconnect so I can reconnect, to create, to co-create, to build, to help, to serve, and to do many, many more things. I wish and pray the same thing for you today. Thank you.
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12: 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I'm your host, Shaylin Back, and today we have with us church historian Matt Groh.
13: Nice to be here.
12: And also Katie joining us again. She's a stay-at-home mom of two, and she's read the talks in At the Pulpit and is here to discuss her perspective and experiences. So we're so excited to have you. Thanks for joining us, Katie.
14: Yeah, thanks for having me.
12: So today, the discourse that we're going to discuss is by Jane H. Nyman, and she gave a talk in a Relief Society meeting in Beaver, and it's called Be Forbearing and Forgiving. And again, this is in At the Pulpit, and this one is a little bit different from the other addresses included in At the Pulpit because it's not a full discourse, but we get the material and the quotes from a minute entry. So Matt, can you tell us a little more about that?
13: Sure. So in the 1800s and into the 1900s, local Relief Societies had minute books. And they would have a secretary who would go to the meetings and they would record who spoke, who gave donations. And sometimes they record the talks in a sentence, sometimes in a paragraph, sometimes longer. And what we have here is an example of one of those talks. And if you want to find the voice of 19th century Latter-day Saint women, you find it in these local Relief Society books more than anywhere else.
12: Yeah, this talk was given, you know, in 1869. So what's that? 150 years ago.
13: Yeah.
12: And Jane was born. She was born in the 1700s. What's Jane's story?
13: So Jane has a fascinating story. So she joins the church in the late 1830s. She moves to Nauvoo and she's a widow in the early 1840s. She actually applies for membership to the Nauvoo Relief Society. And back then you had to apply for membership. You didn't just automatically become a member. And when she applies for membership, an objection is raised. And so she doesn't become a member of the Relief Society.
12: Oh, wow. So what was that objection?
13: So you have to understand a little bit about what's going on in Nauvoo in 1842. And at this point, Joseph Smith is introducing plural marriage to a few people, but rumors are circulating about what's going on. And a few unscrupulous men take advantage of the situation and begin to seduce women. And two of Jane Nyman's daughters are mixed up in this. And because of that, there's an objection raised. And so she doesn't become a member of the Nauvoo Relief Society.
12: Wow. So with that application process, I mean, did she apply again? Whatever happened to
13: so
12: that?
13: We just don't have records of her applying again. We know that she remains in Nauvoo. We know that she's poor. She's referred in the Relief Society minutes as the Widow Nyman because she needs assistance. She comes across the plains with a couple of her daughters and with the Latter-day Saints, and she ends up in Beaver, 25 years after these initial events took place in Nauvoo. And the other thing interesting about that is that the Relief Society goes through some fits and starts in early Utah. Some societies get started in the 1850s, and then they get closed down again. They just kind of peter out. And it's in 1868, 1869 that there's a general movement to reestablish relief societies throughout the church. And oftentimes when Eliza R. Snow or others are reestablishing these relief societies, they look to people who have been members of the Relief Society in Nauvoo. And Jane hadn't been a member, right? But she'd been in Nauvoo, and they call her as the

0: organization and really lead these women. But she said her motto as president was gather up the fragments, let nothing be lost. What do you think she meant by that?
1: That's what I wondered, actually. I wanted to hear it because I read that and I wanted to learn more about that. I wondered if she's talking about people. I mean, what did she mean?
2: Yeah, I assume that's what she's talking about, right? Gather up the fragments, let nothing be lost. I think she's talking spiritually here, spiritually for people who are lost, reaching out to them and helping them. And I love what she chooses as the topic for her talk, because it does seem to be biographical in a sense, where she's calling for unity among the saints. She's calling for an end to slander or gossip or backbiting. So if you think about what happened to her in Nauvoo, she's saying, I am choosing to reject that sort of thing, the sort of rumors that caused her to not be accepted by at least some of her sisters in Nauvoo. She's saying, we need to stop this. We need to accept everyone.
0: Yes, in relation to her experience and what her family experienced, listen to this quote. Mother Nyman addressed the meeting on the subject of charity, encouraging all to be forbearing and forgiving, refraining as much as possible from scrutinizing the conduct of our neighbors, remembering always that we are human and must therefore err. So again, this talk was given about 150 years ago, but how does that quote and this message, how does that relate to us today?
1: You know, I was thinking as I was reading this years ago, my sister actually went through an experience where she fell away from the church for a bit and she was making an effort to come back. She brought my niece, you know, her daughter with her one day. And when she walked in the church building, this woman, the sister said, hi, nice to meet you. You know, welcome. And she felt so good. And then later on that day, she was taking my niece in the restroom and two women came in the restroom and she heard them, the same woman that had just welcomed her, talking about her tattoos and different things. And so I thought back then when she told, you know, me that story, and then even now, like, how can I not do that to others? It just made me a little bit more careful of the things that I'm saying.
0: It's unfortunate because that lady, she didn't know that your sister was in the bathroom, but it's like she shouldn't have even said that. Do you know what I mean? It's just, that's the message I think of Jane Nyman's talk is like, we shouldn't be our thoughts should be about inclusion and recognizing that people make mistakes, but that we should never ostracize them.
2: And it's such human nature, I think, to do that, mm-hmm. right? I mean, the same message that applied in Nauvoo in the 1840s, that applied in Beaver in the 1860s. I mean, there's probably a reason that she's giving that talk to those sisters at that time. I mean, applies to us as well. One of the other things I love about this talk is that in her obituary, it says that the prophet Joseph Smith was her unvarying friend. He rebuked those who falsely slandered her, right? And so the prophet Joseph had that vision, mm-hmm. right? And he also warned people against gossip and talking about people, about having more charity for people. Those are themes that he talks about too. And of course, that message is as relevant now as it was then.
0: Well, and I think she felt that support of the prophet and that message, and it's something that carried her across the plains. I mean, she got rejected from the Relief Society. They voted her not to be a member, and yet she remained faithful in the church. Obviously, she made it to Utah and didn't let that circumstance hinder her faith and her experience.
2: I like to think of Jane saying, no, you can't exclude me from my community. This is my community. I believe in the church. I've been brought here and I'm going to be a fully participating member.
0: Yes, definitely. So this is interesting because we're hearing this from the perspective of basically the secretary of the Relief Society. And she says it seemed to be the unanimous agreement of the spirit that presided over the meeting that tattling and slander should die a natural death, that charity, which covereth a multitude of sins, which thinketh no evil and suffereth long and is kind. What do you think about when you hear about that quote and think of her talking about it?
2: I do like how the secretary wrote that, right? That the saints in that room seemed to be making an agreement that they were going to put that aside. And it's interesting that the secretary, her name is Louisa Pratt. And Louisa has this fascinating life story herself where her husband, Addison, is called as a missionary to the South Pacific in the 1840s and spends a long time there. And Louisa and her daughters, four daughters, eventually end up going and joining Addison in the Pacific.
0: Oh, wow.
2: And over time, after they return to the United States and some things, Addison mostly ends up leaving the church and they're separated, Louisa

0: Addison are. So in some ways it's a beautiful story, in some ways it's a tragic story, but Louisa, like Jane, has this, I think, really long experience in life and in the church, and has this perspective. And I like to think of Louisa kind of cheering Jane along in this message.
1: So at this point in time, they're back in the U.S. and right. Louisa and Addison are separated.
0: Right.
1: That's one of the things that I've really appreciated about the discourses and At the Pulpit, is just you really get a sense of not only these women and their personalities, but what they were going through at the time.
0: Right.
1: And so it's really encouraging to me, too, that, yes, they were experiencing a lot of the same things, and we can still have that strength and strengthen our testimonies too with that.
0: Yeah. Life has always been tough.
1: Yeah.
2: I wouldn't think it would be back then. Not to be like, oh, they had it easy, but I just wouldn't think that would be some of their issues that they dealt with. I thought they're too busy, like, going across the plains, I don't know, doing other things. I didn't think they dealt with that. So it's interesting to hear.
0: No, I mean, I think that's one thing I've really learned as a historian, that human nature, I don't know that it changes a lot over time, right? And so the sort of interpersonal, intergroup dynamics that we struggle with, they struggled with them too.
1: Because we have been talking about maybe this talk that she gave came from her own personal experiences, but the way that it's recorded in the minutes, it seems like maybe that was something that group was experiencing at the time. You know, maybe we don't know, maybe something happened and she was reminding the members of this message because of what they were doing or saying, or we don't know.
0: Right. And of course, that message of exclusion, inclusion, I mean, it's so, almost every group at any time could probably benefit from that message, right? I mean, I think a lot of our congregations struggle with that to some extent, or our youth groups, right? I mean, oftentimes there's, you know, tensions within the young men or the young women over these very questions of exclusion and inclusion, and how do we as a people be totally inclusive, welcoming, reaching out, not in a kind of a way where we, you know, welcome and then talk about someone in the bathroom, right? Yeah. But in a way that's genuine.
1: Well, and one of the things I think that's a step in the right direction is that we don't vote members into the Relief Society anymore. I was just wondering, like, what would that be like if that were the process today? But I'm glad that it's not, because I found such valuable friendships with the diversity within my Relief Society. And I think that's such a great thing.
0: And it's also nice you don't have to pay dues.
1: Right? Yeah. So she does say at this time that there are 15 new members of the Relief Society that just had joined. And she said, "We hope our new members will understand what will be expected of them in this honorable sisterhood, that they will live above reproach, and by guarding the doors of their lips, keep themselves from censure." Hmm. What do you guys think about that imagery? Just guarding the doors of their lips and keeping themselves from censure.
2: I don't know. I love it. I feel like she's telling them, these are your expectations. You know, be kind. Don't gossip. Keep it to yourself.
1: And I think that's the expectations that the Lord has of us too, as sisters, to treat each other kindly and, you know, watch what we say and do. And
0: absolutely.
1: So I just want to know, why do you think that, again, this talk being so unique that we just have the minutes from it, why do you think this was included in At the Pulpit?
0: A couple of reasons. One is that we, in At the Pulpit, we really wanted to have a diversity of voices, right? So we didn't want all the talks to be by Emma Smith and Eliza R. Snow. We wanted some general church leaders, but some also local church leaders or church members in whatever circumstance. And so you see that in the pages of At the Pulpit, right? Sometimes we'll have the General Relief Society president, and then the next talk will be by a local member. Because that, of course, we can benefit from the different perspectives over time. I think another reason it was included At the Pulpit is just this woman sort of rising above what she probably felt like was done to her, right? This injustice that had been done to her in Nauvoo, or the gossip that had circulated about her daughters, rising above that and then helping others to rise above that temptation of gossip and backbiting as well. And I think the third reason is in At the Pulpit, because of course there were hundreds of talks to choose from, right? So in some ways, the most difficult work in At the Pulpit was choosing which talk to include. Mm-hmm. And we looked for talks that could be timeless, right? That had that kind of timeless quality, a timeless message to them. One of the other things that's really impressive to me about this discourse is that she had turned 78 years old in 1869 when she gave the discourse, Right. So she is called as this Relief Society president, the age of 77, 78. Oftentimes I do think that more elderly members of the church sometimes wonder, what exactly is my role at this mm-hmm. time in my life? Right. Or some may feel less useful than they once did. And you see Jane Nyman just kind of jumping in, right, and saying, I can do this. And at some point she does say, the burden is too great for me. Let's pass it along. But even after that, she's still speaking in their meetings. They refer to her as Mother Nyman. And you see in that term kind of the respect of the members of that Relief Society for her as well.
1: Yeah, that's amazing. Thank you for sharing that. That is a neat perspective. Yeah. And I think it's neat about, as we read about Jane Nyman, that not only did she was a real pillar of strength spiritually,
0: yeah.
1: but she also helped people physically. I mean, when she came across the plains, there was a cholera epidemic, and she just helped nurse people back to health. And she believed that if she did all in her power to save others, the Lord would spare her. And someone said, and thus it proved, because here she is. And I just think that that's a valuable lesson too. So for those of you who are listening, if you haven't read this address, we encourage you to do so and At the Pulpit, just to learn a little bit more about Jane and her circumstances and the strong woman that she was in sharing this message from her life. You can find At the Pulpit in the Gospel Library. It's available in English, Spanish, and Portuguese, and you can find it at churchhistorianspress.org. And we just thank you so much for listening, and we wanted to thank our guests, Matt Groh and Katie Perez. Thank you so much for joining us and for sharing your experiences and your insights. Again, I'm your host, Shaylin Back. Thank you for listening.

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1: No matter how difficult or confusing the challenges may be, you can always remember that the answer is simple. It is always Jesus.
0: Welcome to the General Conference podcast from The Church of Jesus Christ of Latter-day Saints. We're delighted to bring you another message from the October 2022 General Conference. Because we know you love to get additional support for your Come Follow Me scripture study as well, this message ties into this week's topic of what to do when you have questions. Today we'll listen to Elder Ryan K. Olson's talk, The Answer is Jesus. May you find the answers and guidance you're looking for as you listen.
1: What an honor to speak to you in this session of conference. Today I address you as friends. In the Gospel of John, the Savior taught that we are his friends if we do what he asks us to do. It is our individual and collective love of the Savior and our covenants with him that bind us together. As President Irene taught to you, I wish to say how much the Lord loves you and trusts you. And even more, I wish to tell you how much he depends on you. When I was called as a general authority by President Nelson, I was flooded with emotions. It was overwhelming. Julie and I anxiously awaited the Saturday afternoon session of General Conference. It was humbling to be sustained. I carefully counted the steps to my designated seat so as not to fall in my first assignment. At the conclusion of that session, something happened that had a profound effect on me. The quorum members formed a line and greeted us one by one. Each one shared their love and support. With a hearty abrazo, they said, "Don't worry, you belong." In our relationship with the Savior, he looks on the heart and is no respecter of persons. Consider how he chose his apostles. He didn't pay attention to status or wealth. He invites us to follow him. And I believe he reassures us that we belong with him. This message especially applies to the youth of the church. I see in you what President Nelson sees in you. He said that there is something undeniably special about this generation of youth. Your Heavenly Father must have great confidence in you to send you to earth at this time. You were born for greatness. I am grateful for what I learned from the youth. I am grateful for what my children teach me and for what our missionaries teach me and for what my nieces and nephews teach me. Not too long ago, I was working on our farm with my nephew, Nash. He is 6 and has a pure heart. He is my favorite nephew named Nash, and I believe I am his favorite uncle speaking in conference today. As he helped me come up with a solution for our project, I said, "Nash, that is a great idea. How did you get so smart?" He looked at me with an expression in his eyes that said, "Uncle Ryan, how do you not know the answer to this question?" He simply shrugged his shoulders, smiled, and confidently said, "Jesus." Nash reminded me that day of this simple and yet profound teaching, the answer to the simplest questions and to the most complex problems is always the same. The answer is Jesus Christ. Every solution is found in him. In the Gospel of John, the Savior said to his disciples that he would prepare a place for them. Thomas was confused and said to the Savior, "Lord, we know not whither thou goest, and how can we know the way?" Jesus saith unto him, "I am the way, the truth, and the life. No man cometh unto the Father but by me." The Savior taught his disciples that he is the way, the truth, and the life. He is the answer to the question of how to come unto Heavenly Father. Gaining a testimony of his divine role in our lives was something I learned as a young man. While I was serving as a missionary in Argentina, President Howard W. Hunter invited us to do something that had a profound effect on my life. He said, "We must know him. We must know Christ better than we know him. We must remember him more often than we remember him. We must serve him more valiantly than we serve him." At that time, I had been concerned with how to be a better missionary. This was the answer: to know Christ, to remember Him, and to serve Him. Missionaries throughout the world are united in this purpose: to invite others to come unto Christ by helping them receive the restored gospel through faith in Him and His atonement, and through repentance, baptism, receiving the gift of the Holy Ghost, and enduring to the end. To our friends who are listening to the missionaries, I add my invitation to come unto Christ. Together, we will strive to know Him, remember Him, and serve Him. Serving a mission was a sacred time of my life. In my last interview with him as a full-time missionary, President Pinkock spoke of the upcoming changes in mission leaders as he and his wife were also nearing the completion of their service. We were both sad to be leaving something that we loved so much. He could see that I was troubled by the thoughts of not being a full-time missionary. He was a man of great faith and lovingly taught me as he had for the previous 2 years. He pointed to the picture of Jesus Christ above his desk and said, "Elder Olson, it is all going to be okay because it is His work." I felt reassured knowing that the Savior will help us, not just while we are serving, but always, if we will let Him. Sister Pinkock taught us from the depths of her heart in the simplest Spanish phrases. When she said, "Jesucristo vive," I knew it was true and that He lived. When she said, "Eldades y hermanas les amo," I knew that she loved us and wanted us to follow the Savior always. My wife and I were recently blessed to serve as mission leaders to labor with the outstanding missionaries in Uruguay. I would say that these were the best missionaries in the world, and I trust that every mission leader feels that way. These disciples taught us every day about following the Savior. During regular interviews, one of our great sister missionaries walked into the office. She was a successful missionary, an excellent trainer, and dedicated leader. She was looked up to by her companions and loved by the people. She was obedient, humble, and confident. Our previous visits focused on her area and the people she was teaching. This visit was different. As I asked her how she was doing, I could tell she was troubled. She said, "President Olson, I don't know if I can do this. I don't know if I will ever be good enough. I don't know if I can be the missionary that the Lord needs me to be." She was a remarkable missionary, excellent in every way, a mission president's dream. I had never worried about her abilities as a missionary. As I listened to her, I struggled to know what to say. I silently prayed, "Heavenly Father, this is an outstanding missionary. She is yours. She is doing everything right. I don't want to mess this up. Please help me know what to say." The words came to me. I said, "Hermana, I am so sorry you are feeling this way. Let me ask you a question. If you had a friend you were teaching who felt this way, what would you say?" She looked at me and smiled with that unmistakable missionary spirit and conviction. She said, "President, that is easy. I would tell her that the Savior knows her perfectly. I would tell her that He lives. He loves you. You are good enough, and you've got this." With a little chuckle, she said, "I guess if that applies to our friends, then it also applies to me." When we have questions or doubts, we may feel that the solutions are too complex or that finding answers is too confusing. May we remember that the adversary, even the father of all lies, is the architect of confusion. The Savior is the master of simplicity. President Nelson has said, "The adversary is clever." For millennia, he has been making the good look evil and the evil look good. His messages tend to be loud, bold, and boastful. However, messages from our Heavenly Father are strikingly different. He communicates simply, quietly, and with such stunning plainness that we cannot misunderstand Him. How grateful we are that God so loved us that He sent His Son. He is the answer. President Nelson recently said, "The gospel of Jesus Christ has never been needed more than it is today." This underscores the urgent need for us to follow the Lord's instructions to His disciples, to go into all the world and preach the gospel, to every creature. To those who will choose to serve, I can attest to the blessings that will come as you heed a prophet's call. Serving is not about you, it is about the Savior. You will be called to a place, but more importantly, you will be called to a people. You will have the great responsibility and blessing of helping new friends understand that the answer is Jesus. This is the Church of Jesus Christ of Latter-day Saints, and this is where we belong. Everything that President Nelson lovingly encourages us to do will lead us closer to the Savior. To our magnificent youth, including my nephew Nash, throughout your life, no matter how difficult or confusing the challenges may be, you can always remember that the answer is simple. It is always Jesus. As I have heard those who we sustain, as prophets, seers, and revelators say on many occasions, I also say that we love you, we thank you, and we need you. This is where you belong. I love the Savior. I bear witness of his name, even Jesus Christ. I testify that he is the author and finisher of our faith, and he is the master of simplicity. The answer is Jesus. In the name of Jesus Christ, amen.
0: That was Elder Ryan K. Olson's talk, The Answer is Jesus, from the Sunday afternoon session of the 192nd Semiannual General Conference of The Church of Jesus Christ of Latter-day Saints in October 2022. President Russell M. Nelson once said of General Conference, quote, "We have received important direction for the future. My prayer is that the Spirit has spoken to you directly about the things the Lord would have you do," end quote. We invite you to take a quick moment to write down what the Spirit is inviting you to do through this message today. We'd love to have you join us for our next episode. If you haven't already done so, be sure to subscribe to this podcast so it can be delivered directly to you each Tuesday and Friday. We are grateful to be a part of your General Conference study, and we look forward to being with you again soon.

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1: The future of the church, preparing the world for the Savior's second coming, by President Russell M. Nelson. You and I get to participate in the ongoing restoration of the gospel of Jesus Christ. It is wondrous. It is not man-made. It comes from the Lord who said, "I will hasten my work in its time." This work is empowered by a divine announcement made 200 years ago. It consisted of only 7 words. "This is my beloved Son. Hear him." Uttered by Almighty God, that announcement brought a young Joseph Smith to the Lord Jesus Christ. Those 7 words launched the restoration of his gospel. Why? Because our living God is a loving God. He wants his children to gain immortality and eternal life. The great latter-day work of which we are a part was established on schedule to bless a waiting and weeping world. I cannot speak of the restoration in tempered tones. This fact of history is absolutely stunning. It is incredible. It is breathtaking. How amazing is it that messengers from heaven came to give authority and power to this work? Today, the Lord's work in the Church of Jesus Christ of Latter-day Saints is moving forward at an accelerated pace. The Church will have an unprecedented, unparalleled future. Eye hath not seen, nor ear heard, the things which God hath prepared for them that love him. Remember that the fullness of Christ's ministry lies in the future. The prophecies of his second coming have yet to be fulfilled. We are just building up the climax of this last dispensation, when the Savior's second coming becomes a reality, gathering Israel on both sides of the veil. A necessary prelude to that second coming is the long-awaited gathering of scattered Israel. This doctrine of the gathering is one of the important teachings of the Church of Jesus Christ of Latter-day Saints. The Lord has declared, "I give unto you a sign, that I shall gather in, from their long dispersion, my people, O house of Israel, and shall establish again among them my Zion." We not only teach this doctrine, but we participate in it. We do so as we help to gather the elect of the Lord on both sides of the veil. As part of the planned destiny of the earth and its inhabitants, our kindred dead are to be redeemed. Mercifully, the invitation to come unto Christ can also be extended to those who died without a knowledge of the gospel. Part of their preparation, however, requires the earthly efforts of others. We gather pedigree charts, create family group sheets, and do temple work vicariously to gather individuals unto the Lord and into their families. Families are to be sealed together for all eternity. A welding link is to be forged between the fathers and the children. In our time, a whole, complete, and perfect union of all dispensations, keys, and powers are to be welded together. For these sacred purposes, holy temples now dot the earth. I emphasize again that construction of these temples may not change your life, but your service in the temple surely will. The time is coming when those who do not obey the Lord will be separated from those who do. Our safest insurance is to continue to be worthy of admission to his holy house. The greatest gift you could give to the Lord is to keep yourself unspotted from the world, worthy to attend his holy house. His gift to you will be the peace and security of knowing that you are worthy to meet him whenever that time comes. In addition to temple work, the coming forth of the Book of Mormon is a sign to the entire world that the Lord has commenced to gather Israel and fulfill the covenants he made to Abraham, Isaac, and Jacob. The Book of Mormon declares the doctrine of the gathering. It causes people to learn about Jesus Christ, to believe in his gospel, and to join his church. In fact, if there were no Book of Mormon, the promised gathering of Israel would not occur. Missionary work is also crucial to that gathering. servants of the Lord go forth proclaiming the restoration. In many nations, our members and missionaries have searched for those of scattered Israel. They have hunted for them out of the holes of the rocks, and they have fished for them as in ancient days. Missionary work connects people to the covenant the Lord made with Abraham anciently. Thou shalt be a blessing unto thy seed after thee, that in their hands they shall bear this ministry and priesthood unto all nations. And I will bless them through thy name. For as many as receive this gospel shall be called after thy name, and shall be accounted thy seed, and shall rise up and bless thee as their father. Missionary work is only the beginning of the blessing. The fulfillment, the consummation of those blessings comes as those who have entered the waters of baptism perfect their lives to the point that they may enter the holy temple. Receiving an endowment there seals members of the church to the Abrahamic covenant. The choice to come unto Christ is not a matter of physical location. It is a matter of individual commitment. All members of the church have access to the doctrine, ordinances, priesthood keys, and blessings of the gospel, regardless of their location. People can be brought to the knowledge of the Lord without leaving their homelands. True, in the early days of the church, conversion often meant immigration as well. But now the gathering takes place in each nation. The Lord has decreed the establishment of Zion in each realm where He has given His saints their birth and nationality. The place of gathering for Brazilian saints is in Brazil. The place of gathering for Nigerian saints is in Nigeria. The place of gathering for Korean saints is in Korea. Zion is the pure in heart. It is wherever righteous saints are. Spiritual security will always depend upon how one lives, not where one lives. I promise that if we will do our best to exercise faith in Jesus Christ and access the power of His atonement through repentance, we will have the knowledge and power of God to help us take the blessings of the restored gospel of Jesus Christ to every nation, kindred, tongue, and people, and to prepare the world for the second coming of the Lord. The second coming. The Lord will return to the land that He made holy by His mission there in mortality. In triumph, He will come again to Jerusalem in royal robes of red to symbolize His blood, which oozed from every pore. He shall return to the holy city. There and elsewhere, the glory of the Lord shall be revealed, and all flesh shall see it together. His name shall be called Wonderful, Counselor, the Mighty God, the Everlasting Father, the Prince of Peace. He will govern from two world capitals, one in Old Jerusalem and the other in the New Jerusalem, built upon the American continent. From these centers, He will direct the affairs of His church and kingdom. Another temple will yet be built in Jerusalem. From that temple, He shall reign forever as Lord of Lords. Water will issue from under the temple. Waters of the Dead Sea will be healed. In that day, He will bear new titles and be surrounded by special saints. He will be known as Lord of Lords and King of Kings. And they that will be with Him will be those who are called and chosen and faithful to their trust here in mortality. Then He shall reign forever and ever. The earth will be returned to its paradisical state and be made new. There will be a new heaven and a new earth. It is our charge, it is our privilege, to help prepare the world for that day. Face the future with faith. Meanwhile, here and now, we live in a time of turmoil. Earthquakes and tsunamis wreak devastation. Governments collapse. Economic stresses are severe. The family is under attack, and divorce rates are rising. We have great cause for concern, but we do not need to let our fears displace our faith. We can combat those fears by strengthening our faith. Why do we need such resilient faith? Because difficult days are ahead. Rarely in the future will it be easy or popular to be a faithful Latter-day Saint. each of us will be tested. The Apostle Paul warned that in latter days those who diligently follow the Lord shall suffer persecution. That very persecution can either crush you into silent weakness or motivate you to be more exemplary and courageous in your daily lives. How you deal with life's trials is part of the development of your faith. Strength comes when you remember that you have a divine nature, an inheritance of infinite worth. The Lord has reminded you, your children and your grandchildren, that you are all lawful heirs, that you have been reserved in heaven for your specific time and place to be born, to grow and become His standard bearers and covenant people. As you walk in the Lord's path of righteousness, you will be blessed to continue in His goodness and be a light and a savior unto His people. Do whatever it takes to strengthen your faith in Jesus Christ by increasing your understanding of the doctrine taught in His restored church and by relentlessly seeking truth. Anchored in pure doctrine, you will be able to step forward with faith and dogged persistence and cheerfully do all that lies in your power to fulfill the purposes of the Lord. You will have days when you will be discouraged, so pray for courage not to give up. Sadly, some who you thought were your friends will betray you, and some things will simply seem unfair. However, I promise you that as you follow Jesus Christ, you will find sustained peace and true joy. As you keep your covenants with increasing precision, and as you defend the church and the kingdom of God on the earth today, the Lord will bless you with strength and wisdom to accomplish what only members of the Church of Jesus Christ of Latter-day Saints can accomplish. We are to be builders of an individual faith in God, faith in the Lord Jesus Christ, and faith in His church. We are to build families and be sealed in holy temples. We are to build the church and kingdom of God upon the earth. We are to prepare for our own divine destiny, glory, immortality, and eternal lives. I humbly testify to you that as the prophet Joseph Smith proclaimed, the restored gospel of Jesus Christ will go forth boldly, nobly, and independent till it has penetrated every continent, visited every clime, swept every country, and sounded in every ear till the purposes of God shall be accomplished, and the great Jehovah shall say, the work is done. We are engaged in the work of Almighty God. I pray for His blessings to be with each and every one of you. End of the article, The Future of the Church, Preparing the World for the Savior's Second Coming. Read by Jeff Hawkins.
2: Disciples of Jesus Christ in the Church and Community. As members of the Church, it is our privilege and our charge to stand as witnesses of God at all times. On page 4 of this issue, Elder Ronald A. Rasband of the Quorum of the 12 Apostles teaches that standing as witnesses of Jesus Christ to those around us can make a difference in our communities. On page 16, I explain we can also fulfill this responsibility by the way we testify of Jesus Christ and the truthfulness of His restored church to other members. We can bear witness with confidence of the truthfulness of the Lord's restored church and its leaders, as we recognize that neither the church, its leaders, nor its members need be perfect in order for the church to be true. Indeed, the Lord stated that His purpose is the perfecting of the saints. The Church embraces the Lord's imperfect but striving children. Through its teachings, ordinances, covenants, and the atonement of Jesus Christ, the Church helps us until we all come in the unity of the faith and of the knowledge of the Son of God unto a perfect man, which we will not fully accomplish in this life. I testify that the Church of Jesus Christ of Latter-day Saints is led by the Lord Jesus Christ Himself through living prophets and apostles, that those who receive the ordinances of salvation and exaltation and keep the associated covenants will be exalted in the celestial kingdom of God, and that the Holy Ghost will bear witness of these things to sincere seekers of the truth. Sincerely, Elder J. Devin Cornish, Emeritus General Authority 70.
3: So you really like him, huh?
4: Yeah. We just hang out and we talk forever. Uh-huh. And
3: So everything we do just seems like so much fun.
4: Uh-huh.
3: And we... Well, anyway, that's why I got home so late.
5: So what was it you were doing just for fun?
6: Mom, Dad, if you love us, you'll ask us the important questions. Because if you don't, who will?
3: First we went to Erica's house.
7: A thought from the Church of Jesus Christ of Latter-day Saints. 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
8: Guess what I read today?
4: What?
8: That you can tell how a couple's relationship is by how they hold each other's hands.
4: No way.
8: Yeah, see that couple over there?
4: Uh-huh.
8: Interlocking fingers, a very close relationship that denotes a what's yours is mine, what's mine is yours attitude.
9: You can't tell that by the way they hold hands.
8: Oh, yeah, this couple walking by?
9: Yeah.
8: I'd say they're in a small argument right now.
9: Really?
8: The grip is loose, the fingers, they just kind of hang there. Looks like she wants to eat Chinese, but he's holding out for burgers.
9: Or maybe he wants an action flick and she wants a romantic comedy.
8: No, that's definitely a she wants Chinese, but he wants burgers grip.
9: Hmm. What about us? Yeah. What does our hand holding say?
8: Tight grip, close together. You must be crazy about me.
9: Well, maybe that article was right.
7: Marriage. You're never too far apart when you're still holding hands.
9: And I can tell you're wild about me. That's See how your other hand is gripping my bicep?
8: Mm-hmm.
9: Shows you like that I work out.
8: Ooh, you work out?
9: Very funny.
7: From the Church of Jesus Christ of Latter-day Saints. For tips on strengthening your marriage, visit family.mormon.org.
10: 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As parents, we want to prepare our children for any of the potential dangers they might face. Although it might be uncomfortable to talk about, suicide is one of those dangers. Family life is like a whitewater rafting trip. As families don life jackets and helmets, parents are like the river guides who have passed through this way before. Children need us to warn them of strong currents or rocks ahead. If farther down the river, there might be a devastating waterfall, would we warn our children about it? Would we instruct them how to row and where to steer to divert their route? Or would we wait until after they're dangling from the cliff to warn them? As parents, we may be uncomfortable discussing a topic as unpleasant as suicide, but we can help protect and prepare our children before they have dangerous thoughts. Parents can help children learn to become emotionally resilient and to know where they can turn when they need emotional help. Raina I. Aberto, former second counselor in the Relief Society General Presidency, taught that this may include becoming informed about emotional illnesses, finding resources that can help address these struggles, and ultimately, bringing ourselves and others to Christ, who is the master healer. An important issue to talk about. Some suicides happen without any obvious warning. For some, there are only subtle signs, or sometimes the signs are unmistakable. We can't know for certain what our children are thinking, so we need to prepare them young, in case thoughts of suicide take hold in their minds. Sister Aberto affirmed, it is important to talk about these issues with our children, families, and friends in our homes, wards, and communities. Elder Dale G. Renland of the Quorum of the Twelve Apostles has taught, every one of us has family members, dear friends, or acquaintances who have experienced suicidal thoughts, attempted suicide, or have taken their lives. Many wards and stakes and families consider having a discussion about suicide prevention after someone has taken their own life. My question is, why wait? Why not do it now? Because someone in the ward or stake is having suicidal thoughts. I sat down with my own children several years ago after a tragedy occurred locally. I felt compelled to share with them that through Jesus Christ, there is always a way forward. There is nothing they could do or fail to do that would make suicide the answer. At their tender age, I had no reason to think they were at risk, but I knew there was more I could be doing to prepare my children for handling dangerous, potentially suicidal thoughts. Talking about suicide prevents suicides. The Church's Resource Guide for Suicide Prevention informs, talking about suicide will not make someone more likely to attempt suicide. In fact, talking openly about suicide is an effective way to help prevent suicide. According to John Ackerman, PhD, Suicide Prevention Clinical Manager at Nationwide Children's Hospital, Creating a safe space to talk about suicide can save a child's life. In fact, he adds, if a child has been struggling with thoughts of suicide, knowing that a concerned adult is willing to have an open conversation is often a relief. Talking about suicide in appropriate ways actually helps to prevent it rather than encourage it, taught Sister Oberto. Her father died by suicide. For many years, she avoided talking about his death with her family. However, she has since learned the value in speaking about it honestly and plainly. I have now openly discussed my father's death with my children and witnessed the healing that the Savior can give on both sides of the veil. Open conversations about suicide can empower children to come to their parents and other trusted adults instead of trying to navigate suicidal thoughts on their own, should they ever arise. Children as young as 6 or 7 have reported suicidal thoughts. It used to be that therapists and researchers and parents didn't believe that young kids under 10 or 11 even had thoughts of suicide, Dr. Ackerman says. We know that's actually not true. He indicates that even young children can connect suicidal ideation with feeling like a burden, being in emotional pain, or experiencing hopelessness. Sister Oberto assured, knowing how to recognize signs and symptoms in ourselves and others can be helpful. We can also learn to detect inaccurate or unhealthy thinking patterns and how to replace them with more accurate and healthier ones. Suicide is more frequent than we might think. Globally, nearly one death by suicide occurs every 40 seconds, and it is the second leading cause of death in the world for people 15 to 24 years old. In a recent study conducted among thousands of teens in Utah, USA, researchers from Brigham Young University discovered that approximately 12% of Latter-day Saint youth had seriously considered suicide, and 4% had made an attempt. For context, in a group of 25 teens, 3 of those, statistically speaking, have seriously considered suicide, and 1 has made a suicide attempt. If we can help our children find the support they need before they reach the point of crisis, when ideation turns into a plan, we may be able to help them divert course before it's too late. Where to start? At a very young age, children can begin to comprehend feelings, but we can provide them with language to correctly describe their feelings. The first step may be helping a young child build his or her emotional vocabulary. We can teach children to understand the differences between mad, sad, frustrated, and so on. If the child can explain what he or she is feeling, we can work together from there. In an age-appropriate way, we can discuss their intense feelings with children as young as 6 and help them identify and address these feelings. These early conversations will also help parents become familiar with their children's typical range of emotions. Most children go through ups and downs in emotional well-being, and this is normal. Having conversations early and often with young children can provide parents with an emotional thermometer to discern the differences between typical ups and downs of childhood and dangerous ideation. Preventative conversations about suicide are like other preventative training parents provide. We can prepare children and youth for the possibility of experiencing suicidal ideation in the same way we might prepare them for how to drive a car and what to do in the event of an accident. We want to prepare our kids to understand what can happen emotionally and what they might see in their friends, says Dr. Ackerman. Continuing the conversation. As children age, the conversations we have with them will also mature. We can ask open-ended questions and then allow children to answer candidly. Encourage children to be honest with their difficult feelings. The research shows that addressing difficult emotions may reduce their intensity and duration. Through open communication about depression, suicide, or feelings of discouragement, children learn that they can share their sincere thoughts and that they are emotionally safe with us. They also get the unequivocal message that you care deeply about them and their happiness and well-being matter to you, says one mental health counselor. Our love and support for our children can model the love Heavenly Father has for each of us. Your Heavenly Father loves you, each of you, taught President Thomas S. Monson. That love never changes. It is there for you when you are sad or happy, discouraged or hopeful. God's love is there for you whether or not you feel you deserve love. It is simply always there. Immediately after I discussed suicide with my own children, my 9-year-old son asked if he could speak to me privately. He told me about times he had imagined taking his own life, complete with how he would do it. I never could have dreamed he was having these thoughts. I hugged him, thanked him for his bravery in telling me, and told him that no matter what he ever did or ever thought, he was treasured and needed in our family. And I committed to myself to watch him for any further signs of suicidal ideation or mental illness. Suicide is not the answer. Some youth may fear that suicide is their only way out of their hopelessness. President Jeffrey R. Holland, acting president of the Quorum of the 12 Apostles, assures, "However many mistakes you feel you have made, or however far from home and family and God you feel you have traveled, I testify that you have not traveled beyond the reach of divine love. It is not possible for you to sink lower than the infinite light of Christ's atonement shines." In addition to talking to our young children, we can talk to youth following the model given by President Holland. To any of our youth out there who are struggling, whatever your concerns or difficulties, death by suicide is manifestly not the answer. It will not relieve the pain you are feeling or that you think you are causing. In a world that so desperately needs all the light it can get, please do not minimize the eternal light God put in your soul before this world was. Do not destroy a life that Christ gave his life to preserve. You can bear the struggles of this mortal life because we will help you bear them. You are stronger than you think. Help is available from others and especially from God. You are loved and valued and needed. We need you. You and your spouse can discuss when it's a good time to start talking about it, well before the crisis, if any, comes. You can prayerfully seek the Spirit to help guide both the timing and the words of the conversations with your children. We are never responsible for someone else's choice to end a life, but there are things we can do to help prevent it. As President Holland taught, "The only begotten Son of God came to give us life by conquering death. We must commit ourselves fully to that gift of life and run to the aid of those who are at risk of giving up this sacred gift."
4: Book of Mormon Art. Christ blesses the Nephites. "Have ye any that are sick among you? Bring them hither, and I will heal them. And it came to pass that when he had thus spoken, all the multitude did go forth with their sick, and their afflicted, and their lame, and with their blind, and with their dumb, and with all them that were afflicted in any manner, and he did heal them." 3 Nephi, chapter 17, verses 7 and 9.
11: 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Once I read the Book of Mormon for myself, I knew it was true and that Joseph Smith was a prophet and servant of God.
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14: It's an opportunity for you to ask questions, and we try to answer those questions. We have an email from Sloan. Sloan's from Russia, and Sloan writes, "I just had a close family member pass away. Help me to better understand death and the resurrection as we as Latter-day Saints understand it." That's a great question, Sloan. Physical death is the separation of the spirit from the mortal body. The fall of Adam brought physical death into the world. Because of the atonement and resurrection of Jesus Christ, all mankind will be resurrected and redeemed from physical death. President Thomas S. Monson talks about death in the October 2001 General Conference.
15: My brothers and sisters, Death eventually comes to all mankind. It comes to the aged as they walk on faltering feet. Its summons is heard by those who scarcely reach midway in life's journey. And often, it hushes the laughter of little children. Death is one fact that no one can escape or deny. Frequently, death comes as an intruder. It is an enemy that suddenly appears in the midst of life's feast, putting out its lights and gaiety. Death lays its heavy hand upon those dear to us, and at times leave us baffled and wondering. In certain situations, as in great suffering and illness, death comes as an angel of mercy. But for the most part, we think of it as the enemy of human happiness. The darkness of death can never be dispelled by the light of revealed truth. I am the resurrection and the life, spoke the Master. He that believeth in me, though he were dead, yet shall he live. And whosoever liveth and believeth in me shall never die. This reassurance, yes, even holy confirmation of life beyond the grave, could well provide the peace promised by the Savior when he assured his disciples, "Peace I leave with you. My peace I give unto you. Not as the world giveth I unto you. Let not your heart be troubled, neither let it be afraid."
14: Death is an essential part of Heavenly Father's plan of salvation. In order to become like our eternal Father, we must experience death and later receive perfect resurrected bodies. When the physical body dies, the spirit continues to live. According to Alma, in the spirit world, the spirits of the righteous are received into a state of happiness, which is called paradise, a state of rest, a state of peace, where they shall rest from their troubles and from all care and sorrow. A place called spirit prison is reserved for those who have died in their sins without a knowledge of truth or in transgression, having rejected the prophets. The spirits in prison are taught faith in God, repentance from sin, vicarious baptism for the remission of sins, and the gift of the Holy Ghost by the laying on of hands, and all other principles of the gospel that are necessary for them to know. If they accept the principles of the gospel, repent of their sins, and accept ordinances performed in their behalf in temples, they will be welcomed into paradise. Because of the atonement and resurrection of Jesus Christ, physical death is only temporary. As in Adam, all die, even so in Christ shall all be made alive. 1 Corinthians 15:22. Everyone will be resurrected, meaning that every person's spirit will be reunited with his or her body, restored to their proper and perfect frame, and no longer subject to death. Elder Russell M. Nelson talks about death in the April 2005 General Conference.
16: Death is a necessary component of our eternal existence. No one knows when it will come, but it is essential to God's great plan of happiness. Thanks to the atonement of the Lord, eventual resurrection is a reality, and eternal life is a possibility for all humankind. That possibility becomes a reality as we obey God's law. He said, "Except ye shall keep my commandments, ye shall in no case enter into the kingdom of heaven." One day we will be judged by the Lord and go to our own mansion prepared in our Father's heavenly house. Celestial glory awaits those who have been faithful to God's gentle commands. Brothers and sisters, we live to die, and we die to live in another realm. If we are well prepared, death brings no terror. From an eternal perspective, death is premature only for those who are not prepared to meet God. Now is the time to prepare. Then, when death comes, we can move toward the celestial glory that Heavenly Father has prepared for His faithful children. Meanwhile, for sorrowing loved ones left behind, such as our family and me, the sting of death is soothed by a steadfast faith in Christ, a perfect brightness of hope, a love of God and of all men, and a deep desire to serve them. That faith, that hope, that love will qualify us to come into God's holy presence and with our eternal companions and families dwell with Him forever. Of this I testify in the name of Jesus Christ. Amen.
14: You have probably experienced the pain that comes from the death of a family member or friend. It is natural to feel sorrow.

0: even as you mourn at the death of loved ones, you can receive comfort in the promise of resurrection and in the assurance that families can be together forever. You can see the great reason of sorrow and also of rejoicing. Sorrow because of death and destruction among men, and joy because of the light of Christ unto life. In addition to receiving comfort when loved ones die, you can be at peace with the knowledge that you will eventually die. As you live the gospel, you can remember the Lord's promise. Doctrine and Covenants, section 42, verse 6. Those that die in me shall not taste of death, for it shall be sweet unto them. In the April 1988 General Conference, President Gordon B. Hinckley reflects on the loss of a loved one.
1: The other day, as I stood at the bier of my classmate and reflected on the things of eternity, I had peace in my heart and gratitude. There were tears, yes, properly so. The Lord said, "Thou shalt live together in love, insomuch that thou shalt weep for the loss of them that die, and more especially for those that have not hope of a glorious resurrection. And it shall come to pass that those that die in me shall not taste of death, for it shall be sweet unto them." I am confident that for the friend of my high school days, death was a sweet experience with the assurance of a glorious resurrection. Now absent is the pain of mortal life. Gone is the suffering of long sickness and much of loneliness. She is again in the association of loved ones, the parents who gave her mortal life and others of her family who loved her while they lived. Her spirit has gone to join theirs, and there will come that promised morning of the first resurrection, when they shall again take up their bodies and live in that sociality which bound them with the bonds of love while they were mortal beings. This is the great promise of Easter. How wonderful it is that this is a day of celebration throughout the Christian world. Of all the events of human history, none is so significant as the resurrection of the Son of God.
0: President Gordon B. Hinckley from the April 1988 General Conference. You're listening to the Mormon Channel's Q&A online at radio.lds.org. Sloan from Russia wrote, "I just had a close family member pass away. Help me to better understand death and the resurrection as we, Latter-day Saints, understand it." Once again, from the April 1988 General Conference, President Gordon B. Hinckley.
1: But death is not final. Though it seems so when its dark shroud overshadows mortal life, to those who accept the Christ and his eternal mission, there is light and comfort, there is assurance, there is certainty. I penned these lines some years ago while seated in the funeral service of a friend. What is this thing that men call death? This quiet passing in the night. 'Tis not the end, but genesis of better worlds and greater light. O God, touch thou my aching heart and calm my troubled, haunting fears. Let hope and faith, transcendent, pure, give strength and peace beyond my tears. There is no death, but only change, with recompense for victory won. The gift of him who loved all men, the Son of God, the Holy One. Of all the victories in human history, none is so great, none so universal in its effect, none so everlasting in its consequences as the victory of the crucified Lord who came forth in the resurrection that first Easter morning.
0: Because of the fall of Adam and Eve, we are subject to physical death, which is the separation of the spirit from the body. Through the atonement of Jesus Christ, all people will be resurrected and saved from physical death. 1 Corinthians 15:22 tells us that through the atonement of Jesus Christ, all people will be resurrected and saved from physical death. Resurrection is the reuniting of the spirit with the body in an immortal state, no longer subject to disease or death. In April of 2000, Elder Dallin H. Oakes said the following.
2: The possibility that a mortal who has died will be brought forth and live again in a resurrected body has awakened hope and stirred controversy through much of recorded history. Relying on clear scriptural teachings,

0: Latter-day Saints join in affirming that Christ has broken the bands of death and that death is swallowed up in victory. Because we believe the Bible and Book of Mormon descriptions of the literal resurrection of Jesus Christ, we also readily accept the numerous scriptural teachings that a similar resurrection will come to all mortals who have ever lived upon this earth. As Jesus taught, "Because I live, ye shall live also." The literal and universal nature of the resurrection is vividly described in the Book of Mormon. The prophet Amulek taught, "The death of Christ shall loose the bands of this temporal death, that all shall be raised from this temporal death. The spirit and the body shall be reunited again in its perfect form. Both limb and joint shall be restored to its proper frame, even as we now are at this time. Now this restoration shall come to all, both old and young, both bond and free, both male and female, both the wicked and the righteous. And even there shall not so much as a hair of their heads be lost, but everything shall be restored to its perfect frame." Alma also taught that in the resurrection, all things shall be restored to their proper and perfect frame. Many living witnesses can testify to the literal fulfillment of these scriptural assurances of the resurrection. Many, including some in my own extended family, have seen a departed loved one in vision or personal appearance and have witnessed their restoration in their proper and perfect frame in the prime of life. Whether these were manifestations of persons already resurrected or of righteous spirits awaiting an assured resurrection, the reality and nature of the resurrection of mortals is evident. What a comfort to know that all who have been disadvantaged in life from birth defects, from mortal injuries, from disease, or from the natural deterioration of old age will be resurrected in proper and perfect frame.
1: 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This is the Mormon Channel's Q&A. Sloan from Russia wrote, "I just had a close family member pass away. Help me to better understand death and the resurrection as we as Latter-day Saints understand it." Again, from the April 2000 General Conference, Elder Dallin H. Oakes.
0: The lively hope we are given by the resurrection is our conviction that death is not the conclusion of our identity, but merely a necessary step in the destined transition from mortality to immortality. This hope changes the whole perspective of mortal life. The assurance of resurrection and immortality affects how we look on the physical challenges of mortality, how we live our mortal lives, and how we relate to those around us. The assurance of resurrection gives us the strength and perspective to endure the mortal challenges faced by each of us and by those we love, such things as the physical, mental, or emotional deficiencies we bring with us at birth or acquire during mortal life. Because of the resurrection, we know that these mortal deficiencies are only temporary. The assurance of resurrection also gives us a powerful incentive to keep the commandments of God during our mortal lives. Resurrection is much more than merely reuniting a spirit to a body held captive by the grave. We know from the Book of Mormon that the resurrection is a restoration that brings back carnal for carnal and good for that which is good. The prophet Amulek taught, That same spirit which doth possess your bodies at the time that ye go out of this life, that same spirit will have power to possess your body in that eternal world. As a result, when persons leave this life and go on to the next, they who are righteous shall be righteous still. And whatever principle of intelligence we attain unto in this life will rise with us in the resurrection. The principle of restoration also means that persons who are not righteous in mortal life will not rise up righteous in the resurrection. Moreover, unless our mortal sins have been cleansed and blotted out by repentance and forgiveness, we will be resurrected with a bright recollection and a perfect knowledge of all of our guilt and our uncleanness. The seriousness of that reality is emphasized by the many scriptures suggesting that the resurrection is followed immediately by the final judgment. Truly, this life is the time for men to prepare to meet God. The assurance that the resurrection will include an opportunity to be with our family members, husband, wife, parents, brothers and sisters, children and grandchildren, is a powerful encouragement for us to fulfill our family responsibilities in mortality. It helps us live together in love in this life in anticipation of joyful reunions and associations in the next. Our sure knowledge of a resurrection to immortality also gives us the courage to face our own death, even a death that we might call premature. Thus, the people of Ammon in the Book of Mormon never did look upon death with any degree of terror for their hope and views of Christ and the resurrection. Therefore, death was swallowed up to them by the victory of Christ over it. The assurance of immortality also helps us bear the mortal separations involved in the death of our loved ones. Every one of us has wept at a death, grieved through a funeral, or stood in pain at a graveside. I am surely one who has. We should all praise God for the assured resurrection that makes our mortal separations temporary and gives us the hope and strength to carry on.
1: 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If you have a question for the Mormon Channel, you can always send us an email at radio@ldschurch.org. Sloan from Russia wrote, "I just had a close family member pass away. Help me to better understand death and the resurrection as we, Latter-day Saints, understand it." We must remember, Sloan, that the Savior was the first person on this earth to be resurrected. The New Testament contains several accounts testifying that he rose from the tomb. When the resurrected Lord appeared to his apostles, he helped them to understand that he had a body of flesh and bones. Luke 24:39, he said, "Behold my hands and my feet, that it is I, myself. Handle me and see, for a spirit hath not flesh and bones as ye see me have." He also appeared unto the Nephites after his resurrection. At the time of the resurrection, we will be judged according to our works. We shall be brought to stand before God, knowing even as we know now, and have a bright recollection of all of our guilt. The eternal glory we receive will depend on our faithfulness. Although all people will be resurrected, only those who have come unto Christ and partaken of the fullness of his gospel will inherit exaltation in the celestial kingdom. An understanding and testimony of the resurrection can give us hope and perspective as we experience the challenges, trials, and triumphs of life. We can find comfort in the assurance that the Savior lives, and that through his atonement he breaketh the bands of death, that the grave shall have no victory, and that the sting of death should be swallowed up in the hopes of glory. In the April 1988 General Conference, President Howard W. Hunter tells the story of the resurrection.
2: Go back with me to those final scenes in the Holy Land. The end of our Lord's mortal life was near. He had healed the sick, raised the dead, and expounded the scriptures, including those prophecies of his own death and resurrection. He said to his disciples, "Behold, we go up to Jerusalem, And the Son of Man shall be betrayed unto the chief priests and unto the scribes, and they shall condemn him to death, and shall deliver him to the Gentiles to mock and to scourge and to crucify him. And the third day he shall rise again. There in Jerusalem, the Sadducees accosted and questioned him concerning the resurrection. They had conspired to trap him, but he taught them the simple truths of the living gospel. "Have ye not read that which was spoken unto you by God?" he asked. "I am the God of Abraham, and the God of Isaac, and the God of Jacob. God is not the God of the dead, but of the living." And when the multitude heard this, they were astonished at his doctrine. Later, as they met to celebrate the Passover, Jesus and his apostles partook of the sacramental emblems that he initiated in this Last Supper together, and then walked to the Mount of Olives. Always the teacher to the very end, he continued his discourse on the theme of the sacrificial lamb. He told them he would be smitten and that they would be scattered as sheep without a shepherd. "And after I am risen again," he said, "I will go before you into Galilee." In the hours that followed, he sweat great drops of blood, was scourged by the very leaders who claimed to be his custodians of his law, and was crucified in the company of thieves. It was as King Benjamin in the Book of Mormon prophesied, "He shall suffer temptations and pain of body, hunger, thirst, and fatigue, even more than man can suffer, except it be unto death. For behold, blood cometh from every pore. So great shall be his anguish for the wickedness and the abominations of his people. He cometh unto his own, that salvation might come unto the children of men. And even after all this, they shall consider him a man and say that he hath a devil, and shall scourge him and crucify him." We are indebted to the prophet Alma for our knowledge of the full measure of his sufferings. "He shall go forth, suffering pain and affliction and temptations of every kind, and this that the word might be fulfilled, which saith, he will take upon him the pains and the sufferings of his people. And he shall take upon him death, that he may loose the bands of death which bind his people. And he will take upon him their infirmities, that his bowels may be filled with mercy according to the flesh, that he may know according to the flesh how to succor his people according to their infirmities." Think of it. When his body was taken from the cross and hastily placed in a borrowed tomb, he, the sinless Son of God, had already taken upon him not only the sins and temptations of every human soul who will repent, but all of our sickness and grief and pain of every kind. He suffered these afflictions as we suffer them, according to the flesh. But he suffered them all. He did this to perfect his mercy and his ability to lift us above every earthly trial. But there remains one more set of chains to be broken before the atonement could be complete: the bands of death. The prophets of the Old Testament had taught that the resurrection would be certain and would be universal. Also, the Book of Mormon prophets taught the doctrine of the revelation with great plainness. Nephi wrote, "Behold, they will crucify him. And after he is laid in the sepulcher for the space of 3 days, he shall rise from the dead with healings in his wings. And all those who shall believe on his name shall be saved in the kingdom of God." And Samuel the Lamanite prophesied to the Nephites, "For behold, he surely must die, that salvation may come. Yea, it behooveth him and becometh expedient that he dieth, to bring to pass the resurrection of the dead, that thereby men may be brought into the presence of the Lord." Enoch was shown in a vision the day of the coming of the Son of Man. And we read, "And the Lord said unto Enoch, Look. And he looked and beheld the Son of Man lifted up on the cross after the manner of men. And he heard a loud voice, and the heavens were veiled, and all the creations of God mourned. And the earth groaned, and the rocks were rent, and the saints arose and were crowned at the right hand of the Son of Man with crowns of glory. And as many of the spirits as were in prison came forth and stood on the right hand of God, and the remainder were reserved in chains of darkness until the judgment of the great day." As the dawn of that third day was beginning, Mary Magdalene and the other Mary had come to the sepulcher in which his lifeless body had been laid. Earlier, the chief priests and the Pharisees had gone to Pilate and persuaded him to place a guard at the door of the sepulcher, lest his disciples come by night and steal him away and say unto the people, "He is risen from the dead." But two mighty angels had rolled the stone from the door of the tomb, and the would-be guards had fled in terror at the sight. When the women came to the tomb, they found it open and empty. The angels had tarried to tell them the greatest news ever to fall on human ears. "He is not here, for he is risen, as he said." It is the responsibility and joy of all men and women everywhere to seek this Jesus of whom the prophets and apostles have testified, and to have the spiritual witness of his divinity. It is the right and blessing of all who humbly seek to hear the voice of the Holy Spirit, bearing witness of the Father and his resurrected Son. As one called and ordained to bear witness of the name of Jesus Christ to all the world, I testify at this Easter season that he lives. He has a glorified, immortal body of flesh and bones. He is the only begotten Son of the Father in the flesh. He is the Savior, the light and life of the world. Following his resurrection and death, he appeared as a resurrected being to Mary, to Peter, to Paul, and many others. He showed himself to the Nephites. He has shown himself to Joseph Smith, the boy prophet, and to many others in our dispensation. This is his church. Of this I testify. In the name of Jesus Christ, amen.
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4: 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German Latter-day Saint Paul Schwartz leaves his family and branch to serve in the Kaiser's army. Paul's grandson, Edgar Wolfertz, joins us to share his grandfather's story of the challenges facing the faithful German saints with war all about them. And now, Chapter 12, This Terrible War. 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
5: 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I'm James Perry.
6: And I'm Shailen Back.
5: Our guest today is Edgar Wolfertz. His maternal grandparents are Paul and Helena Schwartz. Brother Wolfertz does historical research and has for a number of years been working on a historical account of the Church of Jesus Christ of Latter-day Saints in the area where he, his parents, and grandparents used to live in Germany. Edgar, welcome to the podcast.
7: Thank you very much.
5: Well, Edgar, I think our listeners would be interested to know a little bit more about who you are and how exactly you are related to Paul. So would you mind helping our readers out and giving us a bit more of an insight into who you are?
7: I would be glad to. I was born and raised in Germany, in Wuppertal, Germany. The city of Baumann and Elberfeld were combined in 1929 to form the city of Wuppertal. In 1959, my family and I immigrated to Salt Lake City. Later, I served a mission in the Netherlands, attended Brigham Young University, and got degrees in German literature. I've been retired since 2006.
5: Fantastic. We're glad you're here. And family relationships can sometimes be a little complicated when thinking about relations and descendants and so on. But would you mind explaining how you're related to Paul Schwartz?
7: Yeah, Johann Otto Paul Schwartz is my maternal grandfather. That means my mother, Johanna Elizabeth Schwartz, was his second youngest daughter.
6: Well, I think with having both James and Edgar with us today, it's a great opportunity to have a European perspective on the war. So we have some questions about that we'll ask both of you. The first one we'll ask Edgar, in what state was the church in Europe when the war broke out?
7: Well, I would say that the church in Germany, which functioned under the presidency of the Swiss and German mission president, was doing very well. There were, of course, concerns about the political developments in Germany and in Europe per se. And so some measures had been taken to put more and more responsibility on the local priesthood leadership in Germany. As far as people actually anticipating the war in Germany, a lot of them actually didn't. It came to my understanding as sort of a surprise. And of course, the trigger to that was the murder of the Crown Prince of Austria and his wife in Sarajevo on the 28th of June, I believe.
6: James, how did the church there respond to the war?
5: Well, obviously the threat of war posed a hazard to members and to the efforts of the church. In certain areas where the conflict was significant, for example, in France, in Belgium, in Germany, in certain areas, there was an evacuation of missionaries who were taken away from the conflict area. So missionaries serving in France were taken back to England. So as a result of the outbreak of the war, church leaders tried to maintain a steady and calming influence on the members. They tried to avoid getting drawn into the political and the arguments for or against the conflict. And in many ways, the church was able to carry on, at least in the initial stages of the war. Many congregations enjoyed the benefits of local leaders. And at this point, the church in Germany was doing well. Church in the British Isles, for example, was doing well, considering it had gone through some considerable persecution in the years before the war. But throughout the war, as men either were volunteering to go and fight or as men were drafted to or conscripted, there was a weakening of the congregations. And that's when the church had to take steps to try and address that challenge.
6: So, James, you shared with us how the church responded to the war in some of those ways that they responded. What are some ways that we know of that Latter-day Saints in Europe, how did they respond to the war?
5: That's a great question, because individual members differed in the way that they approached the war. There was, of course, a general sentiment of supporting their country. There were difficult issues. For example, in the opening elements of the war, as German Latter-day Saints died in the battles, their names were published in the Millennial Star, which was the British mission publication, until eventually people started to object when British members were caught up in the fighting and then some of them started to lose their life. And people had a real issue because there was this brotherhood, this shared membership of the Lord's kingdom. But there was also then this national responsibility, this national duty. And there were some who, at the outbreak of war, immediately signed up. There were others who were hesitant, who were later conscripted. And there were also some Latter-day Saint conscientious objectors. And so there was a real spectrum. But generally speaking, Latter-day Saint men saw it as their duty. Now, for the sisters, of course, this was a particular difficulty because they were losing their husbands or sons to go away and to fight, which meant that they didn't necessarily have the leadership locally from the priesthood, because in some congregations we know there was maybe just one elderly man left behind. And so we've got accounts of the sisters gathering for their meetings, but when they had no priesthood members there, they didn't do the sacrament, but they still gathered together and they sang hymns and they shared their testimonies to one another. So obviously Latter-day Saints were kind of horrified, as were many people, about the fact that there was a war taking place. But people responded in accordance with their own conscience and were able to find a way to maintain their faith while supporting the war effort in their own ways.
6: Thank you for sharing that information. James, what are some of the challenges of selecting stories for inclusion in Saints, especially when there are so many to choose from across so many countries?
5: Well, wars are periods of exception. So in most societies, we're not in a perpetual state of war. They occur irregularly. Sadly, in the 20th century, we've got two pretty significant worldwide affairs. But of course, it's in these moments of exception that particularly harrowing or particularly uplifting experiences are found. When people are faced with challenges, when they're faced with difficulties, we see at times courage, at other times fear or doubt emerge. And so because it's a moment of exception, it stands out from perhaps the more peaceful times that people enjoy as a member of the church, because there are so many disruptions. So when it comes to this First World War, also known as the Great War, and again with the Second World War, it was rather difficult because there are just so many accounts of Latter-day Saints being caught up. And these aren't necessarily huge accounts, but it affected everybody. It affected every Latter-day Saint. And so there's a story to be told in many places. The difficulty we have is that we have Latter-day Saints on both sides of the conflict. We have German Latter-day Saints, we've got British Latter-day Saints, we have American Latter-day Saints, Canadian Latter-day Saints. And it was a case of how do we find a balance? Although the church has these strong American roots, we've got thousands of German Latter-day Saints who are having to have this same experience. And that is why we wanted to try and give a perspective of Latter-day Saints on both sides of the conflict. And that meant trying to make some really hard decisions about who to choose out of that. But as part of the decision-making process, we had to take a look at not just what stories are readily available, but what kinds of stories do we want to have. We could have easily picked an American or a Canadian soldier and used their story. But in this case, we wanted to try and be somewhat more balanced and more grounded in Europe.
6: Thanks so much, James. Well, Edgar, we mentioned in the introduction, and you shared a little bit with us how you are related to Paul Schwartz. We would love to hear more about him and his relationship with the church.
7: My maternal grandfather, Paul Schwartz, was born in 1876 in the province of Posen, Prussia, which is now part of Poland. Around age 13, his mother and his siblings moved to the city of Herne in western Germany, where he found eventually work as a postman. In 1902, he was contacted by missionaries of the Church of Jesus Christ of Latter-day Saints, whose names were Alvin C. Crosby and Heber Quincy Hale. They taught him the restored gospel of Jesus Christ, and he accepted and was convinced about the truthfulness of the church and was baptized in May of 1902. Thereafter, he served in the Sunday school and occasionally taught Bible class. And then in 1903, Elder Thomas McKay, the brother of David O. McKay, the later president of the church, conferred the Melchizedek priesthood on him and ordained him to the office of elder. He then served as a counselor in the Herne branch presidency and later as its president. Somehow, the information that he became president of the branch got into the newspapers, where they then spoke of a Mormon priest who was about in the city of Herne. The postmaster, shortly thereafter, heard about it and called my grandfather into his office and gave him the following ultimatum. He said, Paul, you can either disassociate yourself completely from the Mormons and stay on as a postman here in Herne, or we'll send you to a remote area in Germany where there are no Mormons. It didn't take any time for my grandfather to respond. He felt absolutely convinced that the Lord had called him to that calling and that he was there to sustain and support the members in the Herne branch. Thusly, he quit, then found a job in one of the coal mines in Herne, working some 2,000 feet below the surface. Quite the change. It was in 1904 that he found work in Elberfeld, which is a city about 35 miles south of Herne, with the Singer Sewing Company as a bill collector and as a salesperson. And so, consequently, he moved to Elberfeld, where he also married his wife, Helena Schönerweiss Schwartz. He was calm, thoughtful, and she was a spitfire and had a tremendous missionary spirit and was very, very supportive. They had a great marriage. Around 1907, he moved to the city of Barmen, which is a neighboring town, which joined with the city of Elberfeld in 1929 to become the city of Wuppertal. Within a short while, they had additional converts. They were meeting in my grandparents' home in Barmen. And then Paul found a meeting hall, and the Elberfeld members then began to join with the Barmen members, and it became the Barmen branch. And that was the situation until the war started on August 1, 1914.
5: Thank you so much for sharing that, Edgar. Well, I know that in the British Isles, the church and the members of the church had to adapt to the new circumstances that they found themselves in. They didn't have all of the support from North American missionaries that they had previously. There were some, but severely reduced. But of course, the Latter-day Saint men and women were in a wartime situation. But they did keep the church going. And I wonder if you could tell our listeners about some of the things that the saints in Germany did to keep things going.
7: Yes, I suppose that some of the things they did would match what was happening in England. There are several important things. One, just when the war broke out, President Valentine, who was at that time the president of the Swiss and German mission, traveled into Germany and visited every conference in that country and released all the missionaries and gave them enough funds so that they could come to Liverpool, England, and leave from there to their various destinations across the Atlantic. Having done so, where it was necessary, he then set apart branch presidents to take over from the vacant positions that a missionary branch president may have left behind. These branch presidents were directly responsible to the mission president. Contact between these branch presidents and President Valentine was done in writing. Church pamphlets played a very important role because you didn't have very experienced missionaries anymore. And so in time, local sisters were called as branch missionaries, and the pamphlets were very helpful to them in spreading the gospel. The Stern became a very important aspect. The Stern is the equivalent of the Millennial Star in England, which informed members through articles on doctrine regarding church publications, conference talks, guidelines for callings, how to plan large meetings like Sunday school conferences, and so on. The role of the Sunday school became more central, and so did the Relief Society. There were only 9 Relief Societies in the mission when the Valentines started out, and by the time they left in 1916, there were 18, so it doubled. Now, the challenge, of course, was that all capable men eventually ended up in the war. And so, like you said earlier, there was maybe an elderly gentleman that would take over. That was the case in the Bauman branch. My grandfather was called to war in September of 1915, and an elderly gentleman by the name of Julius von Bauer was called to fill his place. The problem was that he resided in a different city, and often the military claimed the trains for military personnel only. So many times, Brother von Bauer could not come to Bauman. And that necessitated in time that a change be made. And President Valentine called my grandmother, who had been the secretary in the branch and the Relief Society president, as the president of the branch, functioning under the direction of Julius von Bauer. This was not for a long time, and I think it happened around 1917 for a number of months when that took place. So those were some of the things that helped them compensate for the lack of the missionaries. But there was also, in most branches, a tremendous sense of unity, realizing the need to support and strengthen each other in the church.
5: Absolutely. And I think we see that in the stories within this chapter and the previous chapter. We provide the perspective of Paul Schwartz, you know, this German infantryman. But then we also have Latter-day Saint women in the British Isles trying to keep things going on the home front. We're in Belgium with the saints there. The common thread is this unity of them working together. And I think you're right. I think despite the hardships, despite the war, there is an increased sense of unity, but there are also successes. And I know in the British Isles, as another example, there was growth. There were relief societies organized. There were new branches. Eventually were kind of brought about as a result of the efforts of Latter-day Saint women who were called as missionaries. And here we have Isabella Blake, who as a local leader is responding to the call to serve in a new way as a local missionary. And we see and know that they had just as much success as the full-time North American missionaries. And to see how the church was able to grow during the conflict, despite all of these things, I think is a testament to their faith and their commitment both to the Lord and to the church. And that's true, I think, as you've said, of the saints in Germany, and the same true in the British Isles and probably elsewhere.
6: Edgar, will you tell us a little bit more about Helena Schwartz and the challenges that she was facing during this time?
7: I would be glad to. I think my maternal grandmother's first concern when her husband Paul was called up into the war was, how do I feed my family? A common soldier's pay was simply not enough. And the complication was that she had to work, but at the same time, she had five children. The oldest was 10 and the youngest was 14 months, which meant that the 10-year-old son and 8-year-old daughter were responsible to take care of their younger siblings. I can hardly imagine what that must have been like. I suppose that when she found a job in Elberfeld as a seamstress, that perhaps she didn't work every day. Otherwise, I wouldn't know how she would have managed. The other concern, of course, was the branch itself. She was the branch secretary. And as I mentioned, a lot of times, Brother von Bauer was unable to come. And so she would have to step in and keep the meeting going. Another complication that set in was that the church's relief fund did not make it into Germany. Now, the first presidency in December of 1914 had asked the American membership to collect monies to be sent and dispersed among the British and German and French Italian saints. But the difficulty was, of course, that once the war got on their way, the borders were closed. And to my knowledge, only in March of 1915 did some of the fund reach President Valentine from the European mission president, which he then dispersed among the branches in Germany, giving each branch president approximately 100 marks. But I think that's the only aid that was able to get through during the wartime.
5: Thank you for that, Edgar. It's obviously sad to know that it was more difficult for these relief funds, this aid, to reach the saints in Germany. I suppose the limitations and impact of the war, no doubt, played a part in that. But Helena Schwartz, the difficulty she's facing, I'm sure, was true of many other German Latter-day Saints. And in the British Isles, as I'm sure happened in Germany, the sisters also had this desire to help the war effort. And we have accounts of Egg Sundays, where the sisters would collect the eggs from their chickens on a Sunday, and collectively they would then donate them to the local hospital as a way of giving up something that they need to help the local hospitals that were trying to feed the patients that they had.
7: If I may add something.
5: Please, yes.
7: The challenge, of course, for the saints in Germany was the embargo of the British Navy, so that by 1917, the shelves in the German grocery stores were getting empty, and also fuel was no longer available. There were quite a number of Sundays when meetings had to be canceled because it was simply too cold. And the added difficulty was the hours one had to spend standing in line to get a little bit of rationed food. And so they couldn't collect eggs because some didn't have any. That was an extreme luxury. But they did have a little bit of a collection, what they called a penny collection. I may not have the term exactly right. And they used those pennies for events like Christmas, so that the children could have some little gifts and so forth.
6: Well, I appreciate you sharing that, especially amid all of the difficulties that are almost unbelievable to us.
7: It was a tough time.
6: Yes.
5: Talking of these difficulties, obviously Paul is away fighting and involved in the army. What kind of contact did Paul have with the church during his military service?
7: Well, essentially, there was no contact with church leaders. The contact that he could have was maybe through letters to Julius von Bauer, who had replaced him as branch president. But I'm not aware that he had contact with President Valentine or his successor, President Cannon, after 1916.
5: And so I imagine those letters home and the occasional tracts that he received were probably the limit of that gospel instruction that he was receiving from others. Do we know if he was ever able to meet any other Latter-day Saints while in the army, or was he isolated throughout the conflict?
7: No, he was able to write letters. He distributed pamphlets consistently, the pamphlets that Helena sent him. Also, there was contact through President Valentine by sending a free copy of Der Stern, the German church magazine, to all the LDS soldiers in the war. And later, when a new edition of the Latter-day Saint hymns came out, President Valentine also saw to it that these hymn books were sent to the soldiers for free.
5: Yeah. I know that they did the same thing in the British Isles. I have no ancestors that were Latter-day Saints that I know of, and my grandfather, great-grandparents were involved in the First World War. But a few years ago, I remember looking at the listed possessions of Latter-day Saint soldiers who died in the war. So identifying the British saints and seeing what they had on them when they died. And it was interesting to see how many of them had lectures on faith or a hymnal or other scriptures that they took with them onto the front, because they were often one of not very many out of the thousands of soldiers. And I think these hymnals, the stars, whether it's the Der Stern or the Millennial Star, these were probably a saving grace for some of these soldiers, probably helped them to keep the fire of their faith going in the midst of all of these horrors.
6: Well, Edgar, can you help us understand a little bit more about the Barmen branch and what happened to that particular branch?
7: Yes, I mentioned earlier that when my grandfather was called into the war, that Julius von Bauer replaced him as branch president, and also how the sisters were called to various positions in the Sunday school and Relief Society, of course, and so forth. And I mentioned that for a short while, Helena was also asked by either President Valentine or Cannon to function as a branch president under the preset direction of Julius von Bauer. The branch held up well. From what I could read from my parents' journal and so forth, there was, on the whole, a great spirit. Already from the beginning, there was not quite the war euphoria that you saw in Germany and perhaps in some of the German branches. Part of it was because, on the whole, most of the members, the men and women, were married. They were a little older, and there were also a whole generation of older converts, which naturally tempered their feelings a little bit about the war. When the war ended, my grandfather returned unscathed after having fought in Verdun and some of the other terrible killing fields of that war. And he served again very briefly as a branch president. And when the missionaries returned, he was alternately a first counselor in the branch or the branch president. Around 1921, 1922, the Barmen branch was divided into the Elberfeld and Barmen branch. And there seemed to have been sufficient members and mainly investigators of the church to be able to do that. And so my grandfather then continued alternately as a counselor or a president until he was called as the district president. I believe it was the Cologne district that would have been just after the 1930s.
5: Thank you very much for that, Edgar. Now, we read in the chapter how Paul has several near misses. And I think there can sometimes be a tendency for us to see the hand of the Lord protecting us when others who are perhaps equally as worthy or believing can still be seriously hurt or killed. And this is a tricky question because many of us want to and we can see the hand of the Lord, but then we can't close our eyes necessarily to the fact that bad things still happen. But as Latter-day Saints, how do we deal with this issue?
7: Well, you're correct. It is a very difficult issue. But the marvelous thing about the restored gospel of Jesus Christ is that it gives us a larger perspective. We are taught in the gospel that there will be opposition in all things, that there is an eternal progression, that it is because of opposition that we grow. But of course, the decision is always in the hands of the agency of that person. Some become very strong because of tragedy, death, or suffering because of the war and at other times, whereas others turn bitter. And so the possibility to have it become a positive experience is there because of those principles in the restored gospel of Jesus Christ. Can we explain everything as to why somebody was killed and somebody else wasn't, outside of perhaps some personal choices? We really can't. But we do know that growth and faith and spiritual power can come to us because of opposition. In fact, how could words like suffering or love or illness even be formed if there wasn't such a thing?
6: Well, Edgar, your insights are so fascinating, and it reminded me of a very specific scripture in Alma, just some of those words that you used, where the Nephites and the Lamanites are, of course, fighting. And it says, because of the exceedingly great length of the war, many had become hardened and many were softened because of their afflictions. And so it's just interesting that that's a theme that kind of is the same regardless of the time and regardless of the age. So we appreciate you sharing those insights. And I just thought that was such an interesting connection. Well, Edgar, Paul has such an incredible, eventful life that we read about in Saints, and very difficult life as well. Unfortunately, we aren't able to return to Paul later in this volume, but we would love to hear from you. What does he go on to do in his life, and how does his story end?
7: Yes, when my grandfather was serving as branch president, around 1934, his wife Helena passed away of leukemia. It was a four-year-long struggle. 4 years later, in 1938, he married Victoria Fittinghoff. In 1943, I think it was the 29th to 30th of May, 1943, Barmen was destroyed by a bombing raid. It also destroyed the home of my parents and my grandparents and other members of the branch, which meant they were homeless and were evacuated to Thuringia in the eastern part of Germany, where in 1945, according to the Potsdam Agreements, the Americans relinquished the area to the Russians. My grandfather and Victoria were able to leave before that and briefly settled in a city called Coburg, where he became branch president for a short time before immigrating to Salt Lake City in 1948. Several of his children had immigrated during the 1920s, and so he lived with one of his sons in Salt Lake City. A year later, Victoria followed him. He remained a faithful Latter-day Saint all his life. He never really learned English, but he never missed a home teaching appointment. I think they may have called it ward teaching in those days, while he lived and while he was able to go out. He passed away in 1967, faithful member of the church. One of the wonderful memories that I have of my grandfather, Paul Schwartz, is him giving me a blessing before going on my mission to the Netherlands in 1963, which I believe helped me in some difficult situations in that mission. As you recall, the Nazis had occupied the Netherlands for several years, and the hatred from the Dutch to the Germans was tremendous. I knew that because I was dating a Dutch girl, my wife Jane, in Salt Lake City, and her father never talked to me. And so it was a difficult time, and it was wonderful to be able to fall back on that blessing that my grandfather gave me.
6: That is so neat. What an incredible connection.
5: Yeah. Edgar, do you have any final things that you really want to say about this story?
7: I am just so grateful that my grandfather listened to the missionaries, gained a testimony, and joined the church And the same with my grandmother, Helena, who joined the church 2 years earlier in Elberfeld. She was one of the very first members in that town. And the legacy that they left with us, it's a lot to live up to. And hopefully I pass that legacy on effectively to my children.
6: I'm sure you have. We really appreciate you coming on today, Edgar, and sharing this family legacy. I've loved learning about it.
5: Well, today we've had the opportunity to speak to Edgar to cover just a small portion of what this chapter covers. And for those of you who are interested in some of our other

week's episode. We hope you enjoyed it. We hope you took away some new insights into this volume. And we would love to hear your thoughts, opinions, questions, and insights from this chapter of Saints. And you can email saintspodcast@churchofjesuschrist.org. It would be great to hear from you.

0: 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This is the Latter-day Saints Talk Channel, brought to you by The Church of Jesus Christ of Latter-day Saints. 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
1: Go ye into all the world.
5: Welcome to Into All the World, where we discuss missionary work around the world. I'm Tim Taggart, and joining me by phone today are President Norman and Sister Mary Nielsen, who've recently returned from the Taiwan Taipei Mission, where President Nielsen was serving as mission president. As we begin, why don't you tell us just a little bit about your background, President, and Sister Nielsen can tell us a little bit about your family.
6: Oh, okay, great. Sister Nielsen and I met in the freshman English class just before I went on my mission in 1971, the same class her parents met 30 years earlier. And she faithfully waited throughout my mission, and came home. We married shortly afterward. She and I then went to school together, and when we graduated, we had three children and started medical school at the University of Utah. And after finishing our postgraduate training, we went to Vernal and spent 25 years there doing emergency medicine. Shortly before we went on our mission, it was a blessing that Heavenly Father let us go back and come back to Blanding to be with parents and family to establish some ties.
5: Mm-hmm.
6: Because while we're there, my father passed away, and so it was difficult. So we had some cherished memories together those 2 years before we left.
5: Wonderful.
6: We're now back in Blanding again, practicing general medicine and emergency medicine and with our children and we love being back here and enjoy this part of the world, these four corners area.
5: Great.
7: You want to know a little bit about our family?
5: If you would, thank you.
7: Very good. We have six children, two boys and four girls, and they range in ages from 14 to 35. And our oldest son has, and his wife Liz, have five of our soon-to-be nine grandchildren, and they were all very supportive of our mission, though it was a difficult time in some of their lives, very difficult time that we were called. In fact, we were quite surprised that we were called at the time in life that we were, and in some of the situations that they were experiencing. But we knew that the Lord knew what he was doing, and we were promised that the Lord would take care of our flocks while we were gone, and he did. He certainly kept his promises, and they all grew and matured, and we were so grateful for this experience.
5: Great.
6: We were promised the Lord would raise up elders while we're gone to take care of our flock, and it was miraculous how that happened. Our children would go to General Conference and attend a conference where the brethren had just come back from Taiwan were there, and it was a dear experience for them to know that Heavenly Father was taking care of them.
5: Great. Did any children go with you into the mission field?
7: Yes, they did. Mm-hmm. We had a 14-year-old daughter who is actually Chinese, and we were blessed with her when she was about 17 months old from an orphanage on the mainland China. And

0: she was with us, and so that was a great opportunity for her
1: to
0: learn a little bit about her heritage and, and learn her language, that a Mandarin language that she was able to take three times a week in her school there, and she loved learning the calligraphy and the art of China. And so this was a wonderful experience. We're so grateful she had that. And we also had a, she's 21 now, so I guess she was about 18 when we were called. And she spent, she came and went a couple of times. This was Natalie. And, excuse me, our first daughter I told you about was Mary. And our second daughter is Natalie. And she spent about a year with us, all told, with a number of. It was a challenge for, actually, for our little Mary to be away from home and from Utah, from brothers and sisters and from friends. She got really homesick, and we, so much so that we promised her she could go home the next summer, the following summer after the first year we were there, and she did. And we told our children not to let her have too much fun, or she might not want to come back. But the Lord answered our prayers there, too, because my oldest daughter that she stayed with for a few months during the summer said, "Oh, Mom, I can't promise you that, because we're going to be so excited to have her." And but this little oldest daughter got was expecting by the end of the summer and kind of sick, and so all the fun kind of went away. And so little Mary was ready to come back home. And those last 2 years, she really loved. She just gave her heart to it and had a wonderful experience. And so she cried when she came, and she cried when
1: that's great. The Lord has a way of working these things out, doesn't he?
0: Yes, he does.
1: Well, yes, tell us does. Tell us a little bit about the mission in Taiwan, about the people and the place.
2: Would love to. We love the people. We think they're unique among Chinese in that they're very, very caring and very, very helpful. You stand on the corner and yell help, you'll have 30 people run to your aid to try to take care of you. They're just a very nurturing, caring people as a whole. And I think it's, they're unique among Asians there in that way. At least among the Chinese that I've, other Chinese I've worked with. They, the island, as you well know, is about 80% uninhabitable because of the mountains that run down the spine. And so the cities are very packed and traded. And there are 23, 24 million people and 13 million scooters. So there's a lot of traffic on the road. And so it was always an interesting experience to drive cars and be on a bicycle for the missionaries there on the streets. The very educated, very literate. They very much value education, and the parents sacrifice themselves to get their children through school. And the children go to school night and day. They start early and then come home from school and then go to cram schools and go till 10 o'clock at night, which makes it very difficult for family life.
0: And missionary work.
2: Missionary work. And to be together as family. When they do, it's a wonderful time to, when they do get time, they go to the parks together and really enjoy each other. Family values are just very reverenced over there. Elders live in the home with the families and care for the young children while parents go to work. And
0: they are alarmingly considerate and thoughtful. They treat you with such respect that someone who's come from our culture and gone over there, it's disarming. It just almost brings you to tears because they are so kind and so thoughtful. They keep the commandment of brotherly love beautifully. Even though they're not a Christian nation, they certainly keep that
2: those values are highly espoused.
0: Exactly. When we first got there, we were crossing the street with Elder Yong, who's an area 70,
1: mm-hmm.
0: and I watched a man in a red car run into a woman on a scooter with her daughter. And of course, we ran over there to see what we could do to help, but there were no cross words exchanged, no cross looks. The woman just gratefully thanked the man for picking up her scooter parts that were all dented and scratched and damaged. And she was visibly shaken and scratched up, and her daughter. But she just thanked him for helping her pick up her scooter parts, and they popped him back on her scooter, and some that would fit and some wouldn't, and she put them under her arms, and they left, and they drove off. And I turned to Elder Yong, and I said, "Is that normal?" And he said, "Yes, that is very normal. We teach our people and our children here to be humble."
2: And caring.
0: Uh-huh. And it's just, we didn't see road rage while we were there amongst all that traffic. And we only heard, we didn't see this, but one of our missionaries, senior missionaries, told us they'd between two taxi drivers, and they were fighting because they both thought the other one should go first.
1: That's good. I remember my first time in Taiwan, I was amazed at, in the crowds of people, how many good people, I mean, it just looked like the majority of people were so good.
0: Yeah.
1: It kind of blew me away. Not hard, not worldly looking. They looked like they'd all make great members of the church.
2: They are. They're just very, very moral, very kind. And their eyes are so soft, and there's such a light in them. It just such a blessing to be a part of their lives. Their society and the predominant religion of Buddhism and Taoism, which is sometimes difficult to differentiate there, those practicing, and certainly for us foreigners, but they espouse eight virtues, call them Bada, and these eight virtues, they put them on their road signs so they can remember them, they practice in their lives, and they like you say, in their eyes, it truly shows forth in the kindness and wonderful looks Taiwanese have in their faces and their eyes.
1: Mm-hmm. How's the church perceived in Taiwan, and what's been the impact over time of the church there?
2: You know, the church has been there 50 years, and it has a very good image. We had the opportunity as a delegation of leaders from the church to go visit Ma Ying-jeou, the president, and hand him a letter of congratulations from the first presidency. In their fourth grade reader, they have, the picture shows the missionaries on the side of the street contacting. The church has a very good image. It's well respected. And we frequently had opportunities to be on television and to be out-represented. The missionaries' language is highly espoused and sought after. They are always asking us how the missionaries have such good language and could we teach. They see the members of the church as good moral men and women with family values, which are so highly sought after there. And many would like to join the church, but find it difficult because of social pressures of tea drinking and paying tithing. But that doesn't mean they would not like to be a part of it if they like it. There's any way they could be in conformity with the values that are required.
0: Also, the familial respect, their desire to honor parents, is so wonderful. It's a great strength. You see people walking their aged parents arm in arm down the street. You see parents riding on bicycles on the way to school, taking their children to school. It's really a delightful tradition and culture that they have. But it also lends to some difficulty in missionary work, because if the grandmother and the grandfather says no, you can't join the church, then they can't join the church.
1: Yeah.
0: And so that makes it difficult. But they are a wonderful, very a wonderful people that are very family oriented.
1: That's great. You're listening to Into All the World on the Mormon Channel. I'm Tim Taggart, and today we're speaking with President Norman and Sister Mary Nielsen, who recently returned as mission president from the Taiwan Taipei Mission. Tell us a little bit about the mission. Is it mostly stakes? Do you have districts? How many members are there? And what's the geographical boundaries of the mission?
2: You may or not be aware, may or may not be aware, there were three missions in Taiwan: the Southern Mission, Kaohsiung; the Middle Mission, Taichung; and Taipei in the north, which also took in the eastern sea coast cities.
1: Mm-hmm.
2: And but then in July, there was the Kaohsiung and Taichung missionaries were combined. So from about two thirds of the island down, on the west side are the other two missions. Is the Taichung mission now, and in Taipei, the northern third and the east coast.
1: Mm-hmm.
2: Back in 1971, when the mission was first started, there were roughly 4,000 people, saints, in the church, the two chapels, not a lot of priesthood leadership, certainly no general authorities, and no temple. It was a sweet thing for Mary and I to come back and to experience the change that had happened during this time. There are now 100 chapels or more, 100 units, a beautiful temple that was dedicated by President Hinckley back in 1984. There's strong priesthood leadership, Area 70s, and powerful bishops and state presidents. In our mission, there were four stakes and one district on the East Coast that had the seacoast cities, and we've from the time I left about 4,000 to 5,000 saints to come back to 50,000.
1: Wow!
2: And it was pretty dramatic. I think one of the most enjoyable sites that I remember that I enjoyed that kind of made this point of the growth is looking out upon looking over Temple Square on Saturday mornings. With all the families there that would come up to go to the temple.
0: From the mission home, which was right across the street from the temple.
2: Yeah, we were on the fourth floor across the street, looking down on Temple Square and the temple and these families. And it was just it's a marvelous sight to see the change that's taken place during this time.
1: That's marvelous. Are there mostly stakes within the mission, or do you have districts as well?
2: In our mission, there was the four stakes,
1: mm-hmm.
2: and then the Hualien district.
1: Mm-hmm.
2: And the Hualien district had four cities in it, and a wonderful district president and counselors and great branch presidents. That I think there's some of our most endearing moments, among our most endearing moments, going down and spending time in their homes and spending time at district conferences and ward conferences, going in visiting with the members,
1: mm-hmm.
2: having dinner with them, and in the training sessions. They were just so humble and so accepting, and to see the challenge they faced with such vigor, it was just a delightful experience.
1: What a great opportunity to serve as a priesthood leader with those wonderful people. What's the main way that the missionaries have of finding people within your mission?
2: In Taiwan,
1: uh-huh.
2: like in much of Asia, there are a lot of high-rises. So it's difficult to go door-to-door contacting. And most of these high-rises have a guanli or a guard in front of them.
1: Mm-hmm.
2: And so the missionaries do a lot of contacting. And they're very inventive how to do the contacting. Sometimes at these 90-second stoplights, they'll be out in front of 100 people in cars and scooters and bicycles, preaching the gospel, and on the streets contacting member referrals.
0: Tell them Elder MacArthur's five-second story.
2: There was a brother who was listening to sisters talk about Christianity and about Jesus Christ, and he didn't have the courage to interject and be a part of their conversation and wanted to so badly, and he left work feeling poorly. He went out, got on his scooter, but as he got on, he said, "Heavenly Father, I'd like to know about Jesus. Would you please help me to find him?" He drove down the street not too far, and there just happened to be two missionaries, and then they were looking at the light. All lights have numbers to say, to count down the number of how many seconds are left.
1: Mm-hmm.
2: Well, the one missionary looked and said, "Look, there's 5 seconds," and said, "Well, it's not enough time to contact." But so he's just sitting there, and with 1 second to go, the Spirit said, "Ask the man next to you." So he turned to this same brother and said, "We're representative of Jesus Christ. Would you pull over to the side and let us talk to you?" And we saw those kind of miracles and coincidences just day in and day out of missionary work. And the members worked so hard to get referrals. We had lots of family home meetings to teach the members how to invite their neighbors and their family in a very non-confrontive way to introduce the gospel. While we were there, Sister Nielsen had a big part and hand in establishing a Temple Square tour that was, we thought was very successful. We had preached my gospel first discussion in pictures in the lobby of the stake center there, and it was very successful.
0: May we tell a story about one of the family home evenings he was referring to? The Fu family was invited by missionaries to our home, and we had a number of senior missionaries, couples, and also the members, the saints there. We encouraged them to invite the missionaries to bring their investigators to their homes and experience a family home evening with them. And in fact, we even had a fireside to show them how to have a family home evening and how to play games and have refreshments and make it short. And we spend a lot of time in zone conferences teaching our missionaries how to teach a short lesson directed to children so that the parents, so they could keep the children active and the parents could listen to the gospel without having to worry about the behavior of their children. So, but we had one missionary we were had been to the asked to go to his ward to speak. While we were standing on the sitting on the stand, we had the feeling that we needed to ask him if he had someone he needed to invite to our home, the family home evening. So after the meeting, we did, and Mrs. Elder Young, and he said, "Well, you know, I had a feeling about a week or two ago that I should invite the Fu family, but I just didn't get the job done." And this was a sweet family who had their father had been baptized, and it was a miraculous story how he had been baptized. The missionaries went to him and asked if they could fast to help him get over his smoking habit.
1: Mm-hmm.
0: And he said, "Well, I can't fast because of my work. Was he a car salesman?
2: I'm a salesman. I've got to be able to speak, and I can't have a dry mouth."
0: Right. And so this other elder, Elder Larson, said, "Well, would you mind if I fasted for you then?" And then his little daughter, Brother Fu's little daughter, said, "Well, Daddy, I'll fast for you too." And then his wife said, "Well, I'll fast for you too." And so everybody, they weren't even members of the church.
2: He tried for 20 years to quit smoking or longer. He just couldn't. They just had a grip on him. He couldn't let go of it.
0: That's over. He had two little girls, and with especially when they were about ready to be born, he would try to quit smoking, and he just couldn't. So anyway, with everybody saying they'd fast for him, he said, "Okay, I'll fast too." And so they had a fast, and sure enough, he was the Lord blessed that fast, and the desire to smoke was taken away from him.
2: Gone. It was very dramatic.
1: That's
0: exactly
1: incredible.
0: And Sister Fu, though, did not think that this was her answer. We thought it was miracle enough. Apparently, she felt like she needed to have her own answer. And so poor Elder Larson was ready to leave the island. And in fact, he had left the island, hadn't he? And Elder Young, he told Elder Young, you've got to get Sister Fu into the waters of baptism. It's up to you. Well, Elder Young was on his last week and when they invited them to our house for family home evening. And they came into our home, into the mission home there, and Sister Fu couldn't quit smiling. She just kept smiling and smiling.
2: She smiled so hard, her eyes disappeared.
0: It was one of the sweetest things. And so there we are, having family home evening. Well, we'd kind of double-booked. We forgot. And the senior missionaries were there wanting to have a barbecue. So we put them up on the balcony, and then we took the Fu family down on the second floor of the mission home. And so both things were going on simultaneously, but we told the Fus that we introduced them to all the missionaries up there and invited them to eat. But, of course, they turned us down. You have to invite, invite, invite to get them to accept you. Anyway, we went down and we had a lesson. And Elder Young said, now, when you come to believe these things are true, would you be baptized, Sister Fu? And she said, yes, I will. And he said, well, when do you think that would be? And she said, how about this week? Oh, I wish I would give $1 million to have a picture of that moment. Because Elder Young just about fell off his chair. And it was so sweet. Well, we went to the baptism, and the district leader, I was substituting playing the organ. The district leader leaned over to me and said, Sister Nelson, would you like to know what Sister Fu said in her baptismal interview? I said, I sure would. And he said, well, she said when she walked into the mission home, she felt like she was walking on clouds. And there was such a happiness there that she wanted that for her own home. And that was her miracle.
1: Wow.
0: I mean, our home was just the same to us, you know. But the Spirit of the Lord gave her an experience in that home that made her want to have a home that was an LDS home.
1: Wow.
0: Yeah, it was a beautiful, beautiful experience.
2: Certainly one of our greatest proselyting tools were the members of the homes, and we worked hard to try to get members and missionaries together with in a very non-confrontive, easygoing way together. Meet in our atmosphere.
1: That's great.
2: At family home meetings in our home probably, what, 3 or 4 times a week?
0: Oh, we did, maybe more. We finally had to not request Mary to attend every one of them. He had to get some homework done.
1: Yeah, it makes
0: but
1: it a challenge.
0: This Fu family did go through the temple a year later, and Elder Young was able to come back. And
2: delightful experience.
0: Yeah.
2: It was just so fun to see these Chinese dads who are so hardworking, down on their hands and knees, playing bula bula with their children, and watching the little moms just having such delight in seeing the interaction taking place.
1: You know, it's interesting because their culture is so family-centered, and to discover both through the theology and the spirit of their relationship with Heavenly Father and who they really are and who their children are is like an opening, isn't it? It just opens the understanding.
2: Like a son comes in their life, like a book opens. It is such a sweet experience when they come to appreciate the fruits of the gospel.
0: Well, you can't help but see that Christianity has been in that culture.
1: Mm-hmm.
0: It's just there. In fact, one of their ancient characters of beauty, Mei, the character of beauty, is two pictograms, and one is a character for a sheep, and one is a character for an adult or a person with outstretched arms. Carrying the sheep. That is their character for beauty. And as you go around in their culture, you see that the gospel has been there. You know it has been there. And when they join the church, all of a sudden their eyes just open up to all of their culture and their cultural teachings. And they also realize that you know, that I'm sure they have some records that when the Savior said, and other sheep, when he was on the American continent, that I have. And them also I must visit. We, I don't know, it's probably not doctrine, but certainly President Nielsen and I feel that it was to those people anciently.
1: You certainly feel that Heavenly Father loves all of his children.
0: Oh, you do, and that certainly that Christianity has been taught there, and you see it everywhere in their characters and in their culture.
2: You just see that love, and you see the lengths that Heavenly Father goes to put the missionaries together and to make things, the circumstances just right so someone can join the church.
1: Yeah,
2: that's a wonderful experience. It's like living the Old Testament there.
1: Mm-hmm.
2: So much of the traditions and the culture, the red paint around the door, the cymbals banging, and the funerals. It's a wonderful experience for the missionaries there to see, to feel like it was like it may have been to live back in the Old Testament
1: times. Well, that's marvelous. This is Into All the World on the Mormon Channel. I'm your host, Tim Taggart, and joining me today are President Norman and Sister Mary Nielsen, who recently returned as mission president of the Taiwan Taipei Mission. You know, it's interesting as we speak about the gospel in Asia, because we don't really realize how much of the gospel is not necessarily Western culture, per se. The concept of Zion, of being of one heart and one mind and dwelling together in righteousness, is really an Asian and Eastern culture more than it is a Western, rugged, independent outlook. And I think that's recognized by the Asian members who come into the fold and feel that oneness.
0: Very much so.
2: That's so true. They just welcome each other in and just embrace those with special needs, those with difficult circumstances, and care for each other. It's difficult to be a member in Taiwan and Asia. They pay tithing. The family say, why are you spending that money? We need that here. Mm-hmm. They go to the church. They stay home and work. We need you to work here in our shop. The young men are asked to serve missions, but they have a culture of education.
1: Mm-hmm.
2: It was a difficult thing, to be honest with you, teaching members and leaders.
1: Mm-hmm.
2: That a young man if you go on a mission when he's 18, they can go, and they're 18 there, 19, that the Lord will compensate, and he'll bless them, he'll open doors for them. And we had a sweet experience of one elder who'd worked hard and won a scholarship to a prestigious university to study where he wanted to go. But he started his mission a little late. By age 20, they had an obligatory military service.
1: Mm-hmm.
2: So he had to be called up to go back to either go to the military or give up this scholarship while he's on his mission.
1: Mm-hmm.
2: And it was just a very sweet thing for us to be a part of, this dear elder finally coming to grips and showing the faith to give up his scholarship and trust the Lord that he'd take care of him and open doors later on. Many of the young men go to college first and do the military and get masters and then go on mission. So we had 25, 26, 28, almost even 29-year-old missionaries.
1: Mm-hmm. Wow.
2: Obviously, they had to have an exception to come. And that was not unusual to have these older missionaries because of all the challenges of getting education first.
1: Yeah.
2: But the problem, of course, was that some of them didn't make it on missions. By the time they got their education in the military, they had other interests.
1: Yeah.
2: Were lured away from serving a mission. So we, Sister Nielsen and I, worked hard to work with leaders and parents to build faith and to get the missionaries out when they're 18 and 19 years old and give them service. Bless the Lord that he'd open doors for them later on. It took great faith, and it was a very impressive thing to see those missionaries that would do that, and parents who would trust the Lord and go counterculture and get the young men out on missions.
1: Yeah, and what a great blessing for the whole rest of their lives.
0: Oh, it was. Maybe you want to tell them a little bit about the missionary training center. These missionaries were such pioneers and were making such sacrifices, them and their families, that it was so touching to our hearts. It just brought us to tears many times to see and experience, and we were able to experience firsthand with them because President Nelson was in had a they because of their military service, they were not able to leave at the time we were serving and mm-hmm. go to an MTC. They do have one now in the Philippines, and they have the government has given some permission to see how it works mm-hmm. and let them leave. But while President Nelson was serving, we did have a missionary training class that we were in charge of, and that was wonderful. I'm sure President's going to want to tell you a little bit about that.
2: It was. It's only an 8-day class.
1: Uh-huh.
2: We had objectives to help them get the more familiar with the doctrine, to learn to preach my gospel, and to have an experience of the Spirit.
1: Mm-hmm.
2: And these are brand new mission members, some of them a year old, you know, and had never really had their faith tested,
1: mm-hmm.
2: and didn't have primary, and didn't have young men, young women, or seminary to teach them. And we'd take them out the first night down to the busiest part of Taipei we could find and put them up on a soapbox and have them do a Dan Jones. That is just so against their culture. Their hearts would be pounding. They're just having no color in their face. They'd get up there. But it was such a sweet thing. It happened every time. Then this little timid voice would start to bear their testimony. And before you knew it, there the courage and the power would come in their voices. And there was fire in their eyes. And they realized there was nothing they wouldn't do for the Lord.
1: Yeah.
2: That they'd just been through the scariest experience of their life. And they got off. And the testimonies they'd borne about the sacrifices on that final night of testimony, I mean, it was such a treat for Sister Nielsen and I to be a part of. And we had one of these classes we told every 6 to 12 weeks
1: mm-hmm.
2: with somewhere between 8 to 15 missionaries. And to be a part of their enthusiasm and help see their testimonies grow and their faith sustained, it was just such a sweet thing for us.
0: Some of the teachers were an Area 70, a temple president, and his wife, and of course some of the missionaries, and so they really had a wonderful opportunity to be taught from Preach My Gospel and from these great leaders.
1: As you think about the missionaries that came to serve in your mission, what was the makeup of the missionaries what kind of progress and miracles did you see in their life as they served for their time in mission?
2: We can spend all day on the missionaries.
0: Talking about the missionaries, we won't ever stop.
2: Better set the clock timer here. We come from a wide geographic area, Central America, England, Australia, New Zealand, Singapore, Korea. We had a couple of nationalist Chinese by way of Canada,
1: mm-hmm.
2: Indonesia, Philippines, Germany. And they would come in and all different avenues. But it's interesting to see how much Spanish that Heavenly Father was bringing in toward the end of our mission.
1: Mm-hmm.
2: Quite surprised, have missionaries who are very fluent in Spanish were coming there, and men and women from the Philippines and from Central America with their Spanish. So it's just there must be some doors that need to be opened there, and the growth in the missionaries certainly is the highlight of every mission president and his companion, and we had one elder comes to mind who. Was about as nervous as elders you've ever met. I think Sister Nielsen got a call at least weekly and oftentimes daily when there was thunder and earthquakes and their typhoons would come. But to see him develop into a leader and to see him to be such a powerful testifier and see the converting power and the spirit of prophecy develop him was... But it's just tremendous. And we'll forever love that dear missionary and for the growth that he and I experienced together.
0: the missionaries, when President Perkins, who went, and his wife, who were there before us, they sent us a big stack of pictures when we were just called.
1: Mm-hmm.
0: We were sitting on the couch going over those pictures. It was the most beautiful experience. We were not expecting this, but an outpouring of love from heaven.
2: Just a flood.
0: Yeah. Just came over us, and we just immediately, well, we can't even talk about him without getting a little teary. Just truly loved every one of them. And remember, the general authorities would tell us, you can grow to love these missionaries as you do your own children.
1: Yeah.
0: I thought, wow, that seems a little bit, you know, exaggerated perhaps, but it was the truth. They were telling us the truth, and they are so dear to our hearts.
2: President Faust, when he called us by telephone interview and issued the call, said, "President, you're not to be the mission doctor." I'm not who we want to be, so since Sister Nielsen by default got to be the mission nurse. And I was just so impressed with the inspiration that was given to her to care for these missionaries. It seemed like everything that ever happened to our children happened to her. And in fact, one time I even tried to interfere and override her decision, and she was persistent. No, we need to take care of this elder. And so we got him into the hospital. Sure enough, he had a punctured lung that had happened spontaneously. And if we'd listened to our own, the nurse and I, the mission nurse and I, listened to our instincts, we'd have visited. And so it was just impressive to see how the Spirit worked on her to help her in her calling to provide for the health of these missionaries.
1: Yeah. That revelation they just flows, doesn't it?
0: It does, more than even for the health of your own children at the time, you know. So it was really an added blessing to grow to know these young people and these young men and young women and the senior missionaries. They were amazing young people and missionaries and taught us so much. Their strength, and I remember one of the apostles that was visiting with us, as he looked out over that crowd, he said, "President Nielsen, I'm looking at the future leaders of the church and your mission. I've been to a lot of mission conferences, but you've got the cream of the crop here, and certainly a Mandarin-speaking mission is a difficult mission."
1: Yeah.
0: It is. And Taiwan, with the heat and the cold and the extremes and the bike riding and the hills, and they lose weight. they really, it's not an easy thing that they accomplish. And yet they leave the mission knowing that with the help of the Lord, there isn't anything they can't do.
2: They can do hard things and do them, overcome anything.
1: Yeah.
2: So it's not unusual for missionaries to lose large amounts of weight there, riding on a bicycle, living on noodles, and riding on the street.
1: And working
2: it
1: hard.
2: It was hard work.
1: Yeah.
2: We had one missionary in particular. He was such a delight. He'd lost 100 and some pounds, and he was really just so pleased with that. He'd quit biting his fingernails. He was looking people in the eye. And on the day he was going home, we were noticing him in the elevator looking at himself in the mirror. He said, "Oh, dear." He says, "I've lost 100 pounds. I quit biting my fingernails. I look people in the eye. I've got 12 hours left. I can quit looking in the mirror, too."
0: My mother's not even going to recognize me.
2: Another one.
1: Oh, it's part of that great miracle of the missionary work. It's been such a delight to visit today and to feel the love that you have for the members and the people of Taiwan, as well as the missionaries. We'd love to conclude by having Sister Nielsen, if you'd start out and just share your testimony with us. And in fact, President, why don't we begin by you sharing your testimony in English, and then Sister Nielsen, and then President, if you wouldn't mind just sharing a quick testimony with us in Chinese.
2: Thank you for this opportunity. Elder Hales, when he was teaching the mission presidents and their responsibility. And he said, you'll want to know the reason why you'll want to go on a mission is because sometime during that mission, you will become to develop a certainty of the Lord's divinity, of his reality, and the power of his name. And that is Sister Nielsen. I can bear witness to that. I bear witness that God lives, that he's a loving Father who knows each of us by name, and that he answers every faithful prayer. I bear witness that Jesus Christ is his Son, who resides in the heavens, but is a personal Savior and Redeemer who weaves a tapestry in our lives that helps each of us to prove ourselves in whatsoever thing that we'll be called upon. I bear witness that the Church of Jesus Christ of Latter-day Saints is the Lord's agent on the earth today to allow each of us to receive salvation, and that we have a prophet of God, President Monson, who leads and guides and directs this church. The Lord has told me that. I bear witness that Joseph Smith saw God and his son Jesus Christ, and because they stood in the air, as we've been taught, before a 14-year-old boy, we have nothing to fear. I bear witness the Book of Mormon is true. That is what it's purported to be. Word of God will answer all the questions of life. And I say these things in the name of Jesus Christ. Amen.
1: Amen.
0: I too know that we have a Father in heaven who loves us, who gave us a plan to help us to grow, to develop, to become like him, and to return home to where he lives. I know that marvelous plan required a Savior and a Redeemer, one who could deliver us from our sins and from death. I know that the Savior, Jesus Christ, is real, that he loves us as a father, and that he would, if we will, adopt every one of us, give us a new name, care for us, that he has created a home for us, and that his gospel is a gospel of peace and of happiness. I know he is real. I know he talks to his prophets on the earth today. I know that the Church of Jesus Christ is his family, and that he wants all of the Father's children to become a part of that family, that we can be sealed to one another through him and to our eternal Father again. I know that the Book of Mormon is the Word of God. It is the handbook of life. It teaches us. It directs us. It gives us answers to our prayers. I know that a young boy who wanted the most important question answered knelt on his knees and asked his Father in heaven. And that his Father in heaven and his Son Jesus Christ appeared to him in a sacred grove of trees, and answered his questions. I know they will answer our questions as we come to them, that they love us, they care for us, and they know our names. I know these things are true, and I bear witness of this, my personal witness, in the name, the sacred name of Jesus Christ.
2: Amen. Amen. Thank you, shan chuan zai tian shang de fu. Wo qin zheng de er zi yesu ji du shi wo men de zhou chu. Wo ai ta. Wo qin zheng yesu ji du huo qi sheng du zhao hui shi shen wei zhen sheng shi de zhao hui. Wo men you yue huo zhe de xin zhi. Elder President Thomas S. Monson 带领这个教会，我见证摩尔门经是神的话，我这样做是奉耶稣基督的名，阿门。Thank you, Brother Taggart, for this opportunity.
1: Thank you so much. It's been such a delight to be able to visit today. We've been visiting with President Norman and Sister Mary Nielsen, who recently returned as mission president in the Taiwan Taipei Mission. Our program is Into All the World on the Mormon Channel. I'm your host, Tim Taggart. Thank you.
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5: During the Korean War, Ensign Frank Blair served on a troop transport ship stationed in Japan. The ship wasn't large enough to have a formal chaplain, so the captain asked Brother Blair to be the ship's informal chaplain. Having observed that the young man was a person of faith and principle, highly respected by the whole crew.
6: I've been serving with the captain for about a year on this LST, and he was aware that I had prayed and followed the Spirit, making some significant differences in terms of what happened to the ship and to the crew. These kinds of things had helped him to gain trust in me. And so this particular time, we were caught in this typhoon.
7: The waves were over 40 feet high. I was on watch, during which time one of the three engines stopped working, and a crack in the center line of the ship was reported. We had two remaining engines, one of which was only functioning at half power. We were in serious trouble. I finished my watch and was getting into bed when the captain knocked at my door.
8: As you were. Ensign Blair, would you please pray for this ship?
7: Yes, sir.
9: Father in heaven, what can I do to help?

0: Hanson.
1: What do you need to know in order to best help the ship?
0: First of all, how fast we can run the remaining engines. Second, at what angle to hit the waves. And third, how much water to keep in the ballast tanks.
1: Yes, sir.
2: Father in heaven, what can I do to help answer these questions? The thought came to me. You need to move around the ship and go to the areas that are of concern and get a feel from actually being right there. One of the things I decided I needed to do was go out on the fantail and see what was creating the vibrations that were damaging the engines.
1: Permission to go on deck, sir.
0: Be careful out there, Ensign.
2: I connected a tie line around my waist and went out into the storm. When I got out on the stern of the ship, I noticed when the ship went over a wave and the front of it fell down, the stern came out of the water and the propellers were speeding up very fast. And so when they hit the water, that put a lot of pressure on the propellers and created severe vibrations on the drive shaft that ran back to the engines.

0: need to slow down the engines.
1: The engineer just recommended the opposite. Ensign, we need to outrun this storm.
0: Yes, sir. But the engines are under too much strain. Sir, I feel very strongly. We have to slow them down.
1: Slow down the engines.
2: Slow down the engines.
3: Aye, sir.
0: Only 2 hours later, the good engines stop working altogether. With half power in the remaining engine, the ship was able to limp into port.
1: If we had not slowed that engine when we did, we would have lost it in the middle of the storm. With no way to steer the ship, we'd be sitting at the bottom of the sea right now. Ensign, thank you for your prayers. Your spiritual impressions, I believe, saved both the ship and this crew.
4: I learned from my experiences in the Navy that my Navy commander had some ideas that were important for me, but I also learned that my commanding officer was the Holy Ghost. You need to be involved in following the Spirit all of the time and being used to understanding that the Spirit works through your mind and through your heart, and you need to be used to that so that when you get caught in a situation that you can be blessed and you will recognize the Spirit when that happens.
5: Being spiritually self-reliant is to be able to hear the Lord's voice through His Spirit for one's own life. Ensign Blair's ability to receive revelation saved him and his shipmates from a raging storm. Other kinds of storms are raging today. We cannot just do and think what others are doing and thinking. We must live a guided life. We must each have our own hand on the iron rod. Then we may go to the Lord with humble confidence, knowing that He shall lead us by the hand and give us answer to our prayers.

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2: Thank you, President Tanner. It's wonderful to be with you this morning. Now, what I would like to do today is to share with you a beautiful parable. Most of the parables are found in the New Testament, where Jesus taught with such beauty and simplicity. However, the parable I would like to share with you is found in the Doctrine and Covenants and was revealed to the prophet Joseph Smith in Kirtland in 1833. It is the parable of the watchman on the tower. A certain nobleman had a spot of land, very choice. And he said unto his servants, "Go ye into my vineyard, even upon this very choice piece of land, and plant 12 olive trees, and set watchmen round about them, and build a tower, that one may overlook the land round about to be a watchman upon the tower, that mine olive trees may not be broken down when the enemy shall come to spoil and take upon themselves the fruit of my vineyard." Now the servants of the noblemen went and did as their Lord commanded them, and planted the olive trees, and built the hedge round about, and set watchmen, and began to build a tower. And while they were yet laying the foundation thereof, they began to say among themselves, "What need hath my Lord of this tower?" And consulted for a long time, saying among themselves, "What need hath my Lord of this tower, seeing this is a time of peace?

broke down the hedge, and the servants of the nobleman arose and were frightened and fled. And the enemy destroyed their works and broke down the olive trees. Now, behold, the nobleman, the lord of the vineyard, called upon his servants and said unto them, Why? What is the cause of this great evil? Ought ye not to have done even as I commanded you, and after ye had planted the vineyard and built the hedge round about and set watchmen upon the walls thereof, built the tower also and also set a watchman upon the tower and watch for my vineyard and not have fallen asleep, lest the enemy should come upon you? And behold, the watchman upon the tower would have seen the enemy while he was yet afar off, and then ye could have made ready and kept the enemy from breaking down the hedge thereof and saving my vineyard from the hands of the destroyer. That's found in the 101st section of the Doctrine and Covenants. Now let me describe what happened in this parable. A loving nobleman had 12 olive trees he wished to protect. He instructed his servants to guard them. They built a hedge to protect against any intrusion. They were also to build a tower where the watchman could watch for the enemy. However, the servants, in the process of performing their work, became slothful, discounted the instructions from the nobleman, and fell asleep. When the enemy came and destroyed the olive trees, it is a simple parable, but it has great application today. Let's review several of the key elements. First, there is a nobleman. We might say for us today that the nobleman is the Lord Jesus Christ. The Lord Jesus Christ is the Lord of the vineyard. He is the creator and the organizer of this earth. We are privileged inhabitants. He has a very choice spot of land where he has planted 12 olive trees. Perhaps the choice land today is where you live, your stake, your ward, your home, your dorm, your neighborhood, and even your country. Now, what might be the 12 olive trees that the nobleman wished to protect? I believe the 12 olive trees are families. The olive tree figures realistically and figuratively in the gospel and the scriptures and the life of the Savior as an object of value and sacredness. For example, the olive tree produces olive oil, which is a symbol of purity. In the days of Noah, a dove brought back an actual olive leaf to signify that the waters of the flood were abated from the earth. And Jesus Christ spent his final hours among the olive trees of the Garden of Gethsemane. I truly believe we as individuals and families could be considered the favored, valued, sacred olive trees. We are to be protected. In addition to the trees and the nobleman, there was a watchman. He was to stand on a tower. I believe the watchmen today are the prophets and apostles. The Lord has designated President Gordon B. Hinckley as our chief watchman on the tower today. We will be guided and protected from the enemy if we follow his counsel. President Boyd K. Packer is also a watchman on the tower. His biography, written several years ago, is entitled Boyd K. Packer, A Watchman on the Tower. Trusted local priesthood leaders, including stake presidents and bishops, are watchmen on the tower to their members and congregations. Certainly, a father is a watchman on the tower to his family. Each of you should be a watchman to yourself. Now, what of the servants? They are the worker bees. They are all of us today. Every member of the church could be deemed to be a servant of the Lord Jesus Christ. When we were baptized, we took upon ourselves by covenant the name of Jesus Christ and agreed to remember him and keep his commandments. Being a member of the church and serving in various callings and responsibilities,

0: responsibilities implies that we are servants. We should be willing and prepared to do all that is asked of us. In the Holy Land, and I have personally seen them, are remnants or remains of ancient towers, round structures built out of rock like lighthouses near the sea. The purpose of these towers was to provide a structure or facility where the watchman might look out upon the land and see the enemy before he came and destroyed the olive trees. Then what might be analogous to the tower today? The tower is a symbolic point of elevation where we may see the enemy before others do. I think today's towers might be revelation, prophets, inspired scriptures, and certainly the temple. Revelation from living prophets permits us to see more clearly in a clouded world. Our modern scriptures, the Book of Mormon, Doctrine and Covenants, and Pearl of Great Price, helps us understand the Bible more fully. As compared to the world, all of these are opportunities to receive elevated instructions in a troubled world. Every aspect of the temple, from its upward-reaching architecture to the inspired teachings and covenant-bearing ordinances, is a tower, a pinnacle of elevation. Surrounding the olive trees and the choice land was a hedge. A hedge is a barrier. It might be a moat or a ditch, a fence, or some other device that would slow down or prevent the enemy from entering the vineyard and harming the olive trees. I believe the hedge that can today slow down and protect us from the enemy might be the standards of the church, such as the standards in For the Strength of Youth booklet. The cautions by your parents are standards, which will act as a hedge to protect you from the enemy. The counsel of your bishop, your local church leaders, is a hedge. The BYU Honor Code and standards for admission to this great university is a further hedge and a wonderful measure of protection to you. Now, what of the enemy? Obviously, in the parable, the enemy is Satan. That has not changed. Satan seeks to destroy. Early in the prophet Joseph Smith's ministry, the Lord warned him of those who might attempt to alter the words of the Book of Mormon translation. Let me read. "Verily, verily, I say unto you that Satan has great hold upon their hearts. He stirreth them up to iniquity against that which is good. Satan stirreth them up that he may lead their souls to destruction." In the parable, Satan destroyed the olive trees. Today he seeks to destroy families. How may we protect our families today? I offer 5 suggestions. First, listen to and follow the prophets and apostles. They will warn you of impending dangers. On April 6, 1830, the day the church was organized, the Lord instructed the new church concerning the calling of the prophet Joseph Smith. "Wherefore," meaning the church, "thou shalt give heed unto all his words and commandments which he shall give unto you as he receiveth them, walking in all holiness before me. For his word ye shall receive as if from mine own mouth, in all patience and faith. For by doing these things the gates of hell shall not prevail against you." Like the saints in 1830 when the church was organized, we have need to listen to the prophets and apostles today. The world is in turmoil. There is much of wickedness, war, and confusion. We read in the Doctrine and Covenants, "Ye hear of wars in foreign lands, but behold, I say unto you, they are nigh, even at your doors." Further speaking of our generation, we read, And in that generation shall the times of the Gentiles be fulfilled. And there shall be men standing in that generation that shall not pass until they see an overflowing scourge, for a desolating sickness shall cover the land. The great and satisfying safety in this period of overflowing scourge and desolating sickness is found in the next verse of this section, which reads as follows. But my disciples shall stand in holy places and shall not be moved. This refers to modern-day prophets and apostles. On so many social issues today, when many well-recognized faiths and organizations are caving in to popular appeal, we as a church remain firm and unchanging. Examples include gender identity, the sanctity of birth and life, morality versus the new morality, the sanctity of the body, profanity, proper observance of the Sabbath day, dress standards versus sloppiness of dress, pornography, and many others. We do not change. If it was wrong in the Old Testament days, it is wrong today. If it was wrong in the New Testament days, it is wrong today. All this because we have living prophets who stand in holy places and are not moved. The Lord anticipated this when the church was organized through the prophet Joseph Smith. We read in the first section of the Doctrine and Covenants, they seek not the Lord to establish his righteousness, but every man walketh in his own way and after the image of his own God, whose image is in the likeness of the world, and whose substance is that of an idol, which waxeth old and shall perish in Babylon, even Babylon the great, which shall fall. Wherefore, I, the Lord, knowing the calamity which should come upon the inhabitants of the earth, called upon my servant Joseph Smith, Jr., and spake unto him from heaven, and gave him commandments, and also gave commandments to others that they should proclaim these things unto the world, and all this that it might be fulfilled, which was written by the prophets. And after having received the record of the Nephites, yea, even my servant Joseph Smith, Jr., might have power to translate through the mercy of God, by the power of God, the Book of Mormon. And also those to whom these commandments were given might have power to lay the foundation of this church and to bring it forth out of obscurity and out of darkness, the only true and living church upon the face of the whole earth, with which I, the Lord, am well pleased, speaking unto the church collectively and not individually. There is one other area today where we need to be guided by prophets and apostles. In the current political arena we find ourselves in today, there is much confusion in the world about who we are. Right now, our church, and by implication, all of our members, are under a big microscope, and the world is looking in. Who are these Mormons, they inquire? Some of us may interpret this inquiry as persecution, but in reality, it is just confusion on the part of the inquirer. Speaking of persecution, President Gordon B. Hinckley recently counseled general authorities to not worry about being persecuted. He noted that it has been going on since the war in heaven. He further counseled us that the church is in good condition and that we should just work harder to move the work forward. He concluded by saying that he would worry more about us if people did not speak evil of us. This is good counsel from a prophet. Second, be grateful the church has provided towers. Revelation from on high is for our benefit, especially modern-day revelation received through living prophets. The inspired scriptures are to help us see the enemy and be prepared before he comes. Are we continuing to read the Book of Mormon daily, as counseled by President Hinckley in 2005? Are we pondering the scriptures and incorporating their truths into our lives? Those of us who are privileged to enter temples and participate in sacred ordinances know that they are truly towers, where we are warned and where we will see and can distinguish the enticings of Satan before they engulf us. Speaking of temples, Ezekiel wrote, "And they shall teach my people the difference between the holy and profane, and cause them to discern between the unclean and the clean." Regular temple worship will protect our families from Satan. Third, keep the standards. Remember the hedge, especially you young adults. Carry a copy of For the Strength of Youth with you at all times. Comes in two sizes, one for your wallet and the other for your scriptures. I have always carried the small For the Strength of Youth in my wallet. Live the standards. Be clean. President Hinckley has warned the youth and young adults over and over again of the evils of pornography. Pornography can destroy you just as the enemy destroyed the olive trees. There are so many uplifting gospel standards today to help us. None should be viewed as limitations of personal freedom, but as a hedge of protection against an encroaching enemy. Consider these standards. 1. I will choose the right. I know I can repent when I make a mistake. 2. I will use the names of Heavenly Father and Jesus Christ reverently. I will not swear or use crude words. 3. I will do those things on the Sabbath that will help me feel close to Heavenly Father and Jesus Christ. 4. I will keep my mind and body sacred and pure, and I will not partake of things that are harmful to me. 5. I will dress modestly to show respect for Heavenly Father and myself. 6. I will only read and watch things that are pleasing to Heavenly Father. 7. I will only listen to music that is pleasing to Heavenly Father. And 8. I will seek good friends and treat others kindly. Now, one of the strongest hedges that all of you have is the counsel of your parents. Honor and listen to your parents. Be cooperative. Be happy. Make your home, whether you live with or away from your parents, truly a choice spot of land where the Lord can allow you, a precious olive tree, to grow and develop without influence from Satan. Now, 4. Believe that you are like an olive tree of old. That is, you are precious. You are a member of the restored church. Do you truly realize the great blessings that have come into your life to be a member of the Church of Jesus Christ of Latter-day Saints? This church is the only true church on the face of the earth today. It is the only place where we can go for revelation from living prophets. It is the only place where we can enter into sacred covenants administered by men who hold the Holy Melchizedek Priesthood. The Lord told Moses, "I have a work for thee, Moses, my son, and thou art in the similitude of mine only begotten. And mine only begotten is and shall be the Savior, for he is full of grace and truth." Do you believe that the Lord has a work for you to do? Do you believe that you are in the similitude of the only begotten who is Jesus Christ? I bear witness and testimony that each of you is a special olive tree in the eyes of the Lord. He loves you. And now, fifth, in conclusion, remember the responsibility of being a faithful servant. In the parable, the servants began to second guess. They wondered if the nobleman really had need of a tower. They thought that maybe it was such a time of peace, there was no need to build the tower and protect the olive trees. They began to be at variance with one another. They became slothful. They hearkened not unto the commandments of their Lord, and they fell asleep. They were wrong. We must be certain that we, as servants, humble, ordinary members of the church, parents, youth, children, leaders, students, teachers, not fall asleep in performing the task assigned to us from the Lord. I believe if we are faithful servants, we will truly see the enemy come before he can destroy our families. I bear my testimony that you will be protected from the evils of Satan if you look for the watchman on the tower and faithfully follow all the counsels we receive from the Lord and our leaders. In the name of Jesus Christ, amen. Amen.
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3: Prior to that first Easter, as Jesus concluded the new sacramental ordinance that he had administered to the 12, he began his majestic farewell discourse and moved toward Gethsemane, betrayal, and crucifixion. However, sensing the concern and perhaps even outright fear some of those men must have exhibited, he said this to them and to us: "Let not your heart be troubled. Ye believe in God, believe also in me. I will not leave you comfortless. I will come to you. Peace I leave with you, my peace I give unto you. Not as the world giveth, give I unto you. Let not your heart be troubled, neither let it be afraid." Challenging times come to those in this mortal world, including to the faithful. But the reassuring message of Christ is that although he, the Paschal Lamb, would go like a sheep before its shearers, he would nevertheless rise, as the psalmist said, to be our refuge and strength, our very present help in times of trouble. Realizing what difficult hours lay ahead for Christ as he moved toward the cross, and for his disciples as they would take his gospel to the world in the meridian of time, go with me now to a related message for members of the Savior's church in the latter days. It lies in the staggering number of verses in the Book of Mormon devoted to conflict of one kind or another, from Laman and Lemuel's eternally annoying behavior up to final battles involving hundreds of thousands of soldiers. One of the obvious reasons for this emphasis is that inasmuch as the Book of Mormon was written for a latter-day audience, these authors, who experienced so much of war themselves, prophetically warn us that violence and conflict will be a signature characteristic of relationships in the last days. Of course, my theory about latter-day contention isn't very original. 2,000 years ago, the Savior warned that in the last days there would be wars and rumors of wars, later saying that peace would be taken from the earth. Surely this Prince of Peace, who taught emphatically that contention is of the devil, surely he must weep along with his divine Father over those in the human family in our day who are without affection, the scripture says, and who cannot figure out how to live together in love. Brothers and sisters, we do see too much conflict, anger, and general incivility around us. Fortunately, the current generation has not had a Third World War to fight, nor have we experienced a global economic crash like the one in 1929, leading to a Great Depression. We are, however, facing a kind of Third World War that is not a fight to crush our enemies, but a conscription marshaling the children of God to care more about each other and to help heal the wounds we find in a conflicted world. The Great Depression we now face has less to do with the external loss of our savings and more to do with the internal loss of our self-confidence, with real deficits of faith and hope and charity all around us. But the instruments we need to create a brighter day and grow an economy of genuine goodness are abundantly provided for in the gospel of Jesus Christ. We cannot afford, and this world cannot afford, our failure to put these gospel concepts and fortifying covenants to full use, personally and publicly. So, in a world tossed with tempest and not comforted, as Jehovah said it would be, how do we find what he called the covenant of peace? We find it by turning to him who said he would have mercy on us and with everlasting kindness grant peace to our children. In spite of frightful prophecies and unsettling scriptures declaring that peace would be taken from the earth generally, the prophets, including our own beloved Russell M. Nelson, have taught that it does not have to be taken from us individually. So, this Easter, let's try to practice peace in a personal way, applying the grace and healing balm of the atonement of the Lord Jesus Christ to ourselves and our families and all those we can reach around us. Fortunately, even astonishingly, this soothing salve is made available to us without money and without price. Such help and hope is dearly needed, because in this worldwide congregation today are many who struggle with any number of challenges, physical or emotional, social or financial, or a dozen other kinds of trouble. But many of these we are not strong enough to address in and of ourselves. For the help and peace we need is not the kind the world giveth. No, for the truly difficult problems, we need what the scriptures call the powers of heaven. And to access these powers, we must live by what these same scriptures call principles of righteousness. Now, understanding that connection between principle and power is the one lesson the human family never seems able to learn. So says the God of heaven and earth. And what are those principles? Well, they're listed repeatedly in Scripture. They're taught again and again and again in conferences like this. And in our dispensation, the prophet Joseph Smith was taught them in response to his own version of the cry, my God, why hast thou forsaken me? In the cold, uncaring confinement of Liberty Jail, he was taught that the principles of righteousness included such virtues as patience, long-suffering, gentleness, and love unfeigned. Absent those principles, it was certain we would eventually face discord and enmity. In that regard, may I speak for a moment about the absence in some quarters of these principles of righteousness in our time? As a rule, I'm an upbeat, cheerful kind of fellow, and there is so much that is so good and so beautiful in our world. Certainly, we have more material blessings than any generation in all of history. But in 21st century culture generally, and too often in the church, we still see lives that are in trouble, with compromises resulting in too many broken covenants and too many broken hearts. Consider the coarse language that parallels sexual transgression, both of which are so omnipresent in movies or on television. Or note the sexual harassment and other forms of impropriety we read so much about in the workplace. In matters of covenantal purity, the sacred is too often being made common, and the holy is too often being made profane. To any who are tempted to walk or talk or behave in these ways, as the world giveth, so to speak, don't expect it to lead to peaceful experience. I promise you, in the name of the Lord, it won't. Wickedness never was happiness, an ancient prophet once said. When the dance is over, the piper must always be paid, and most often it is in a currency of tears and regret. Or perhaps we see other forms of abuse or indignity. How doubly careful we have to be as disciples of the Lord Jesus Christ not to fall victim to any such behavior. In no case are we to be guilty of any form of abuse or unrighteous dominion or immoral coercion, not physical or emotional or ecclesiastical or any other kind. I remember feeling the fervor of President Gordon B. Hinckley a few years ago when he spoke to the men of the church regarding those he called tyrants in their own homes. How tragic and utterly disgusting a phenomenon is wife abuse, he said. Any man in this church who abuses his wife, who demeans her, who insults her, who exercises unrighteous dominion over her, is unworthy to hold the priesthood. He is unworthy to hold a temple recommend. Equally despicable, he said, was any form of child abuse or any other abuse. In too many instances, otherwise faithful men, women, and even children can be guilty of speaking unkindly, even destructively, to those to whom they may well be sealed by a holy ordinance in the temple of the Lord. Everyone has the right to be loved, to feel peaceful, and to find safety at home. Please, may we try to maintain that environment there. The promise of being a peacemaker is that you will have the Holy Ghost for your constant companion, and blessings will flow to you without compulsory means forever. No one can employ a sharp tongue or unkind words and still sing on tune the song of redeeming love. May I close where I began? Tomorrow is Easter. A time for the righteous principles of the gospel of Jesus Christ and his atonement to pass over conflict and contention, pass over despair and transgression, and pass over, ultimately, over death. It's a time to pledge total loyalty in word and deed to the Lamb of God, who bore our griefs and carried our sorrows in his determination to finish the work of salvation in our behalf. In spite of betrayal and pain, mistreatment and cruelty, and bearing all the accumulated sins and sorrows of the human family, the Son of the living God looked down the long path of mortality, saw us this weekend, and said, "Peace I leave with you. My peace I give unto you. Not as the world giveth, give I unto you. Let not your heart be troubled, neither let it be afraid." Have a blessed, joyful, peaceful Easter. Its untold possibilities have already been paid for by the Prince of Peace, whom I love with all my heart, whose church this is, and of whom I bear unequivocal witness, even the Lord Jesus Christ. Amen. Amen.
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6: 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Have you ever thought about how Jesus Christ developed relationships with others? Think about it. He was always aware of people around him. He empathized with people. He reached out to them and tried to lift their burdens. Even in the Book of Mormon, Jesus Christ physically came to the Nephites and invited them to come to him one by one. Reaching out, ministering, and empathizing with others is an integral part of who Christ is. And because of him, we have an example to follow when trying to build relationships with people around us. Here are three things we can learn about eternal relationships from Jesus Christ's example. 1. Relationships bless us now and in the next life. Nobody wants to feel alone. One of the most important things we can do on Earth is develop relationships that will support us through different seasons of life and help us endure to the end. President Dieter F. Uchtdorf, then serving as second counselor in the first presidency, taught us that as we extend our hands and hearts toward others in Christ-like love, something wonderful happens to us. Our own spirits become healed, more refined and stronger. We become happier, more peaceful, and more receptive to the whisperings of the Holy Spirit. Our relationships will not only bless us on earth, but also play an essential part in helping us reach exaltation. While serving as an Area 70, Elder Kevin J. Worthen said, "One of the purposes of this mortal existence is to develop both the skills and the attributes necessary to establish long-lasting, joyful relationships. Christ wants us in heaven with Him. He said, 'If I go and prepare a place for you, I will come again and receive you unto myself, that where I am, there ye may be also.'" We can follow His example as we nurture relationships that we can take to heaven. We learn in the Gospel Topics essays that church members imagine exaltation less through images of what they will get and more through the relationships they have now and how those relationships might be purified and elevated. Instead of feeling like we're going through life alone, we will find that our relationships can become fortresses of safety and comfort. As we follow Jesus Christ's example in nurturing relationships, we will experience greater happiness and joy in this life and the life to come. 2. Relationships are worth the effort. If you feel like building relationships takes some work, you're not alone. Elder Worthen said, "Positive eternal relationships come at a price. To truly love others, we have to become vulnerable in new ways. Our very love and concern for others means that we will be affected by their actions and circumstances in ways that, at times, will be soul-stretching. But the result is worth the price. Great things never come easy, and that includes the relationship the Savior has created with us through His atoning sacrifice. He recognized that the pain he would experience was worth it. His great love for us motivated him to continue forward, even when he asked if there was another way. 3. Christ will help us. You might be thinking, "I know relationships are important, but I'm not very good at making friends." Christ understands. He knows how difficult socializing can be and the fears we sometimes face when trying to connect with others, especially in a world that has become very digital. He promised, "My grace is sufficient for all men that humble themselves before me. For if they humble themselves before me and have faith in me, then will I make weak things become strong unto them." Christ will help guide us when we have a willing heart. And as we follow His example, we are given a promise that in the end, we shall be like Him. And this includes growing more charitable and developing meaningful relationships the way He did. As we seek Him, we will find that we are surrounded with opportunities for beautiful relationships and connections with others.
7: Young adults, facing adversity doesn't mean things have gone wrong. By Conan Quadio. As I faced one trial after the next, rather than removing the problems, God blessed me with strength and hope. When I was a teenager, I got really sick. My parents didn't have enough money to send me to the hospital, so we went from church to church looking for someone to help, but no one could. After a while, we gave up, and I was left suffering both physically and emotionally. I remember asking, "What is the purpose of life? Why am I here? Are miracles even real?" When I had a little bit of strength during the sickness, I would read religious books from different denominations, trying to find answers and peace. One day I silently prayed to God, telling Him the desire I had to join a church, but I didn't know which one. A year later I recovered physically but still had many questions. One day I saw my brother talking to two young men wearing white shirts. They invited me and the rest of my siblings to join their conversation. This was the first time I heard about the Church of Jesus Christ of Latter-day Saints and the Book of Mormon. The same week, we were invited to attend a church service, and soon I was invited to be baptized. I accepted without hesitation. I've been a member ever since and eventually had the privilege of serving a full-time mission. However, there were times I faced opposition from family members, friends, and others around me. Some of them tried to discourage me, humiliate me, and insult my newfound faith. But despite the difficulties, I kept going. Adversity allows us to grow. My experience with joining the church taught me that sometimes good people go through hard times. Adversity and trials can make us feel uncertain about the future. And sometimes we even doubt our potential or if we are on the right path. But I came to learn that I wasn't experiencing adversity because I had done something wrong. In fact, it was the opposite. I experienced adversity because adversity is part of God's plan. The Lord said to Joseph Smith, "And if thou shouldst be cast into the pit or into the hands of murderers, and the sentence of death passed upon thee, if the very jaws of hell gape open the mouth wide after thee, know thou, my son, that all these things shall give thee experience and shall be for thy good." During our mortal journey on earth, we may experience trials, disappointment, sadness, sickness, or other heartaches, but we cannot give up or leave the gospel path. These difficulties are what allow us to become more like God. God loves us and answers our prayers. Describing his experience praying to God, Enos said, "And my soul hungered, and I kneeled down before my Maker, and I cried unto him in mighty prayer and supplication for my own soul. And all the day long did I cry unto him." Mike Enos, "I had prayed sincerely when I'd struggled with a heart condition, and again later when I'd faced opposition for joining the church. God answered my prayers by bringing me the necessary comfort and hope I needed during each experience. Even though he didn't necessarily heal my heart condition or prevent people from persecuting me for joining the church, he still sent me special reassurances and hope that helped me to stay strong on the covenant path." Peace after the storm. I know that we are here on the earth to learn, grow, and prepare to meet God. I am happy my adversity led me to embrace the gospel, to know my true identity, and to be in the service of God's children. I am grateful that I did not give up when I faced adversity for joining the church. Since then, I have been blessed with an acceptance into Brigham Young University, Idaho, and I was able to serve as a missionary for BYU Pathway Worldwide. God will direct us, refine us, and lead us to our divine destiny that he has uniquely prepared for each of us. I know that as we stay on his covenant path, we will find happiness in this life as well as the life to come. Conan Kwadio lives in Ivory Coast, Africa. He loves listening to music and playing the piano and harmonica. He also loves learning new languages and can speak Spanish and English. He knows God answers prayers and that Jesus Christ can help us find peace despite our challenges. Discover more. You can find more articles about the Savior Jesus Christ in the Young Adult section of the Liahona. Check out YA Weekly, found in the Gospel Library under Magazines or Young Adults, for new, inspiring content for young adults each week. You can send your own articles, ideas, or feedback to YA Weekly at churchofjesuschrist.org. 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
8: Come follow me. Christmas. How does following the Lord's example help us be converted? When we study the life of Jesus Christ, we gain a deeper understanding of our own nature. The more we follow his example and teachings, the more we'll be like him. Through his atonement, we'll receive the strength, guidance, and power to become converted. As we follow the Lord's example, we will become converted to his gospel. President Dallin H. Oaks, first counselor in the First Presidency, taught, "Now is the time for each of us to work toward our personal conversion, toward becoming what our Heavenly Father desires us to become." The Living Christ. Consider reading The Living Christ, The Testimony of the Apostles, available at churchofjesuschrist.org, and highlighting the things he did during his ministry. How can you follow the Savior's example and do similar things? On the table below, you can list some of the things Christ did during his ministry, and then list things you can do to follow his example. Two sample statements from the Living Christ are provided for you. What the Lord did. Under the direction of his Father, he was the creator of the earth. What I can do. I can help create a more Christ-centered home. What the Lord did. He instituted the sacrament as a reminder of his great atoning sacrifice. What I can do. I can remember him as I partake of the sacrament. The babe Jesus of Bethlehem would be but another baby without the redeeming Christ of Gethsemane and Calvary and the triumphant fact of the resurrection. President Gordon B. Hinckley, The Wondrous and True Story of Christmas, Liahona, December 2000, page 6. Read by Elodie Pitello.
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0: our program where we study the history of the Church of Jesus Christ of Latter-day Saints and examine the people, places, events, and key issues associated with the history of the Church. I'm Brent Topp, the chair of the Department of Church History and Doctrine at Brigham Young University, your host, and I am so pleased to have once again with us as our guests, Michael Landon and Mel Bayshore of the Church History Department here in Salt Lake City. Mike and Mel, welcome again to our program, Past Impressions.
1: Thank you.
0: In our last episodes, we've talked about those pioneer companies of 1848, 47, 48, 49, 50. We got up to 1851, and why don't we pick up right there and talk about the end of 51 and lead us into the significant year for the pioneer companies of 1852.
1: Yeah, 51 was really a down year for immigration for both Mormon and non-Mormon. Not a lot of people traveled that year, partly due, I think, to poor reports coming back about prospects in the gold fields in California, things of that nature. But also, a lot of the Mormons had been pretty comfortable there in along the Missouri, and maybe they didn't think it would be such a good idea to go out to the Salt Lake Valley. Maybe they didn't look at the areas being quite that appetizing, but they were needed. Mm-hmm. And so the church authorities really asked them to prepare to come once the immigration season of 52 was ready. And so in 52, you do have, I think, the largest year for LDS immigration across.
2: It was. They received, what was it, in the fall of that year, Brigham wrote a circular?
1: Yeah, there was, I think, a First Presidency circular.
2: Circular. They were really had reached the point where they thought the Mormons back in the Midwest were feeling really comfortable, and Brigham thought, no, we need you. You've come. We need to gather to Zion. We need to strengthen the center.
1: Yeah, and I think he said the language like, you think that you can wait just another year, get a better outfit, and 1 year goes by, and another year goes by. He says, you just need to come.
0: Yeah. So the circular was basically a priesthood admonishment to get on the trail and
1: That's
0: get
1: right.
0: going.
1: Yeah.
2: And then Ezra T. Benson was sent to affirm that circular letter to make sure that it happened, that they would come en masse to Utah that year, not wait any longer.
1: And 52, in addition, was another great immigration year for all people. I mean, in fact, it may have been the largest overland immigration year.
2: For both Mormons and non-Mormons.
0: So what accounts for it? I think you've mentioned on the Mormon side, the prodding, the admonishment, the chastisement of priesthood leaders. What accounted for it for everybody else?
1: Well, I think it could have been, that's a good question. Trail scholars are really, they don't know exactly what it was that caused so many people to come 52. 51 had been this down year, and it could have just been, they thought it over, says, no, I'm going to try it. You know, but also I think a lot of them had been out, and a lot of these guys were returning. They'd been out in 49, and they recognized that gold may not be the way to go. But if I could trail cattle or some other product, take it out there, I could do well. And so I think a lot of them was entrepreneurial in some respects that was motivating them. And you'll see through the years, people come out, go back, come out, go back, bringing commodities like sheep or cattle.
0: Well, did the same issues that that we've talked about before on the trail, were they the same issues, or were there new issues that affected the companies? You know, you had those heavy use years of 1849 and 52 and 50. Excuse me. Are they the same things that they're struggling with now in 1852? What was the experience of 1852 like?
2: Well, in terms of its uniqueness, it's sheer numbers. For the Mormons, we've got easily 6,000 saints coming to Utah from the east and westbound. And that's over 1,100, 1,200 wagons with all of the livestock needed to pull those wagons and all of the other livestock that they would bring with them. How about for the non-Mormons, Mike? What numbers are we dealing with?
1: The numbers Well, again, these are estimates, but they're estimating 50,000 as the number.
0: Total immigrants.
1: Right. Yeah. And as we mentioned last time, Mormons could travel a little later than the rest of them. So if you've got that kind of number in front of you, the issue of forage, water quality, all those issues resurface. I don't know that disease was quite as mentioned as it had been
0: with the cholera epidemic and that type of stuff. And,
1: but certainly it wasn't an easy thing.
2: In terms of mortality in the Mormons, 200 deaths out of 6,000, about the same as in other years, about 3% mortality rate in 1852.
0: Was that higher or lower than the non-Mormon companies?
2: It's generally thought to be about the same.
0: Okay. All right. Well, interesting. Well, any other significant things of 52 that we really ought to focus on?
2: We haven't really talked too much about Indians, Mike, and really what the general audience's perception of Indians, really, Indians were not a problem for the Mormons.
1: Right. Mm-hmm. And John Unruh, a trail scholar, did an analysis of people who actually died as a result of hostilities with Indians, and the numbers actually climb west of Salt Lake. Huh. You are much more likely to perish through an Indian attack west of Salt Lake than you were, you know, we think about the Great Plains tribes and those kinds of things, but it was actually the tribes in the Great Basin that gave the immigrants on their way to Oregon, California, the most trouble.
0: Interesting. Mel, why don't you tell us about the 1853 and 1854 companies? How were they unique? What were the challenges that they faced? And as we've talked about those previous companies. So let's dive right into 53.
2: 53 and 54 are unique in that we have the Saints starting a new program. They were always trying to get that edge, to bring as many Saints as they could to Utah. And it's an expensive proposition. 1852, it would have cost in today's dollars around $1,000 per person to emigrate across the plains, outfit with provisions, a wagon, all your livestock to get to Utah. That's considerable. I mean, that's in today's dollars.
0: Right.
2: But you can imagine if you were

With a bucket, I scooped up water from the small stream where the puddles and filled the barrel, and the horse dragged it back so I could pour buckets full of the precious liquid on the roses, the violets, and other flowers, and the small shrubs and hedges and new trees. Water was like liquid gold, so reservoirs became the warp and woof of the fabric of my life. Around the table, we talked of water, irrigation, crops, floods, hot, dry weeks, and cloudless skies. We used to look for clouds somewhat as did Elijah and his people after the 3-year drought. Through the long, dry summers, we always seemed to be looking for dark, heavy clouds, and every year the clouds did gather, and the thunderstorms did come, and the dry washes did run for a few hours, and the river roared down its channel. But the canals were often still empty, for the brush and rock dams were washed down the river by the first raging torrent. And then came the call for the able-bodied men to rush to the heads of the canals to build new dams, to get the canals full before the river water had all run down to the sea. And when working in the flood, hauling brushes and trees, rocks and dirt, horses floundered and were sometimes drowned, and men had narrow escapes. Later I learned that even dependable diversion dams were not enough. A reservoir was needed, a high dam that would impound the fall, winter, and spring rains and keep them stored for later need. There are in our lives reservoirs of many kinds. Some reservoirs are to store water. Some are to store food, as we do in our family welfare program, and as Joseph did in the land of Egypt during the 7 years of plenty. There should also be reservoirs of knowledge to meet the future needs, reservoirs of courage to overcome the floods of fear that put uncertainty in lives, reservoirs of physical strength to help us meet the frequent burdens of work and illness, reservoirs of goodness, reservoirs of stamina, reservoirs of faith, yes, especially reservoirs of faith, so that when the world presses in upon us, we stand firm and strong. When the temptations of a decaying world about us draw on our energies, sap our spiritual vitality, and seek to pull us down, we need a storage of faith that can carry youth and later adults over the dull, the difficult, the terrifying moments, disappointments, disillusionments, and years of adversity, want, confusion, and frustration. And who is to build these reservoirs? Is this not the reason that God gave to every child 2 parents? Who else but the forebears would clear the forests, plow the land, carve out the futures? Who else would set up the businesses, dig the canals, survey the territory? Who else would plant the orchards, start the vineyards, erect the homes? Is it those parents who sired them and bore them who are expected to lay the foundations for their children and to build the barns and tanks and bins and reservoirs? I am grateful to my parents, for they made reservoirs for my brothers, my sisters, and me. The reservoirs were filled with prayer habits, study, activities, positive services, and truth and righteousness. Every morning and every night, we knelt at our chairs by the table and prayed, taking turns. When I was married, the habit persisted, and our new family continued the practice. Lehi and Sariah built and filled reservoirs for their children. One son said, "I, Nephi, having been born of goodly parents, therefore I was taught somewhat in all the learning of my father, having had a great knowledge of the goodness and the mysteries of God." Though 2 of the brothers ignored those teachings, using their own free agency, yet Nephi and others of his family were strongly fortified, and all their lives could draw heavily on the reservoir, built and filled by worthy parents. Jacob, another of the sons of Lehi, drew heavily from the storage inherited from his father, and he passed the same to his son Enos, who bore testimony of it. "I, Enos, knowing my father that he was a just man, for he taught me in the nurture and admonition of the Lord, went to hunt, and the words which I had often heard my father speak concerning eternal life and the joy of the saints sunk deep into my heart, and my soul hungered, and I kneeled down before my Maker." Enos obtained forgiveness by drawing heavily on the reservoir of faith his parents had set up for their children. "One day I met a delightful couple, faithful Latter-day Saints with a splendid family and a successful life. They told me of their family history. The husband was one of 7 children of a family of active church members where the Lord was central in their lives. All but 1 of the 7 had remained faithful, filled honorable missions, married in the temple, and had successful, happy families, as had their parents before them. The one had strayed and had

0: marital and other serious problems. On the other hand, the wife was one of seven children in a family where the church meant little, and they had bypassed tithing, prayers, and all church activities, and had ignored the spiritual part of their lives. All seven of the children had been reared in the same household, subject to the same conditions, and all but this one daughter ignored their spiritual obligations as their parents had done before them. Both families had the same community backgrounds. The first parents had built and filled a high, strong reservoir of habits and qualities of faith for their children. The second family built no reservoir of spiritual strength, but depended on the runoff. Their uncertain little diversion dams, like our brush and rock ones, had washed away when the torrents came. The Lord has inspired His church to place increased emphasis on building family unity and faith. Every family is urged to engage in regular morning and night family prayers and to devote at least one evening a week at home in the sweet family togetherness, undisturbed by the world or any of its allurements. They will plan to turn off the TV and radio, leave the telephone unanswered, cancel all calls or appointments, and spend a warm, homey evening together. While one objective is reached by merely being together, yet the additional and greater value can come from the lessons of life. The father will teach the children. Here they can learn integrity, honor, dependability, sacrifice, and faith in God. Life's experiences and the scriptures are the basis of the teaching, and this, wrapped up in filial and parental love, makes an impact nothing else can make. Thus, reservoirs of righteousness are filled to carry children through the dark days of temptation and desire, of drought and skepticism. As they grow up, the children cooperate in building this storage for themselves and the family. And so we have as a basic part of the Lord's programs the home evening, and the family prayers, and the teaching of gospel principles in our homes. Some years ago, we visited a country where strange ideologies were taught, and pernicious doctrines were promulgated every day in the schools and in the captive press. Every day the children listened to the doctrines, philosophies, and ideals their teachers related. Someone said that constant dripping will wear away the hardest stone. This I knew. So I asked about the children. Do they retain their faith? Are they not overcome by the constant pressure of their teachers? How can you be sure they will not leave the simple faith in God? The answer amounted to saying, we mend the damaged reservoir every night. We teach our children positive righteousness so that the false philosophies do not take hold. Our children are growing up in faith and righteousness in spite of the almost overwhelming pressures from outside. Even cracked dams can be mended and saved, and sandbags can hold back the flood. And reiterated truth, renewed prayer, gospel teachings, expression of love, and parental interest can save the child and keep him on the right path.
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3: Digital only, young adults. When I wanted to end my life, Jesus Christ helped me find light. By Brian Sebia. In a dark time of my life, I felt that suicide was my only option. But I was able to find peace through Jesus Christ. I grew up playing rugby in Ireland. And I was able to play it professionally around the world as a young adult. While I was visiting England to play rugby, I met the missionaries and was baptized. I later served a mission and then moved to Australia, where I met my wife and became a father. When I converted to the gospel of Jesus Christ, my entire lifestyle changed in just a short time. I suddenly had a wife, a home in a different country, and a son. I didn't grow up with a traditional family, so this was all new to me. Living the gospel brought me blessings that I never had access to before, and I was so grateful for them. But even though I was blessed in so many areas of my life, I still felt overwhelmed. Feeling alone in my emotions. From the outside, life was good, but I realized there were some difficulties amid the blessings. When my wife and I argued, I struggled to share my feelings. I hadn't learned how to express them effectively. and because I grew up with a single mother, I felt somewhat lost when it came to a marriage relationship. Circumstances changed, and I could no longer play rugby. I felt like I was not a good dad, a good husband, or a good provider, and I wanted to provide for my family so badly. I just didn't know where to turn. My experience of being overwhelmed progressively got worse. I began to lose hope that things would get better, and I grew more depressed. Over time, thoughts of suicide emerged. Because my suicidal thoughts and depression were left untreated, I chose to make a suicide attempt. By a miraculous event, I survived my attempt. I realized how bad my mental health had become, and I started meeting with a counselor. This counselor helped me have a healthier perspective and learn to recognize and share how I was really feeling. Inviting the light of the gospel. With a new focus on hope and with professional help for my mental health, I was determined to start healing. I started to understand that even though I'm imperfect, with Heavenly Father's help, I could keep my marriage strong, be a good dad, and provide for my family. My ward was also supportive of me as I served in the bishopric. Being able to serve others brought another sense of purpose back into my life. Another miraculous blessing that helped me see the light was studying my patriarchal blessing. The words reminded me of the promises Heavenly Father has made to me and helped me realize that I could provide for my family if I put the Lord first. I've started praying more sincerely to invite the light of the gospel into my life. I read my scriptures every day. I always try to invite the Spirit so I can have positive thoughts and improve my relationship with my wife and son. Elder Dieter F. Uchtdorf of the Quorum of the Twelve Apostles taught, "From time to time our lives may seem to be touched by, or even wrapped in, darkness. I bear witness that our living hope is in Christ Jesus. He is the true, pure, and powerful entrance to divine enlightenment. I testify that with Christ, darkness cannot succeed. Now I talk to Heavenly Father every day. When I have a hard time, I get on my knees and let him know that I am still trying my best. I now understand that no matter how overwhelmed I may get, I can always turn to my Savior for help. I am never really alone. I truly am a child of God. And so are you. You can find peace and hope. The scriptures teach us that the worth of souls is great in the eyes of God, and Heavenly Father loves each of his children so much and is aware of our struggles. Even when life is challenging, we can always have faith that he will lead us to the right people and the right resources. I echo what President Jeffrey R. Holland, acting president of the Quorum of the Twelve Apostles, taught. Whatever your concerns or difficulties, death by suicide is manifestly not the answer. In a world that so desperately needs all the light it can get, please do not minimize the eternal light God put in your soul before this world was. Talk to someone. Ask for help. You can bear the struggles of this mortal life, because we will help you bear them. You are stronger than you think. Help is available from others and especially from God. You are loved and valued and needed. We need you. At first, I didn't realize I was struggling with my mental health until it became so debilitating I could hardly function. Learning to talk about my feelings and focusing on my Savior and his healing power has helped me feel peace and hope in my life again. 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Brian Sibia grew up in Ireland and now lives in Australia with his wife and little boy. He has deep faith that the Lord can help us overcome all our challenges. 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Jesus Christ Gave Me Hope to Live, YA Weekly, November 2022, Gospel Library. 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
5: Chapter 45, An Almighty Foundation. Before sunrise on June 28th, Emma answered an urgent knock at her door. She found her nephew, Lorenzo Wasson, standing on the doorstep, covered in dust. His words confirmed her greatest fear. Soon the whole city awoke as Porter Rockwell rode through the street shouting the news of Joseph's death. A crowd gathered outside the Smiths' home almost instantly, but Emma kept herself and her children inside with only a handful of friends and boarders. Her mother-in-law, Lucy Smith, paced the floor of her bedroom, looking absently out the windows. The children huddled together in another room. Emma sat alone, grieving silently. After a while, she buried her face in her hands and cried, "Why am I a widow and my children orphans?" Hearing her sobs, John Green, the Nauvoo City Marshal, entered the room. Trying to comfort her, he said her affliction would be a crown of life to her. "My husband was my crown," she said sharply. "Why, O God, am I thus deserted?" Later that day, Willard Richards and Samuel Smith rode into Nauvoo with wagons carrying the bodies of Joseph and Hiram. To shield them from the hot summer sun, the bodies had been placed in wooden boxes and covered with brush. Both Willard and Samuel were deeply shaken from the previous day's attack. Samuel had tried to visit his brothers in jail, but before he could reach Carthage, a mob had fired on him and chased him for more than 2 hours on horseback. Willard, meanwhile, had survived the assault with only a small wound on his earlobe, fulfilling a prophecy Joseph had made a year earlier that balls would fly around Willard, strike his friends on the right and left, but leave not a hole in his clothing. John Taylor, on the other hand, hovered between life and death in a hotel in Carthage, too injured to leave town. The night before, Willard and John had written a short letter to the saints, pleading with them not to retaliate for Joseph and Hiram's murder. When Willard finished the letter, John had been so weak from blood loss that he could scarcely sign his name to it. As Willard and Samuel neared the temple, a group of saints met the wagons and followed them into town. Nearly everyone in Nauvoo joined the procession as the wagons moved slowly past the temple site and down the hill to the Nauvoo mansion. Saints wept openly as they walked through the city. When the procession arrived at the Smiths' home, Willard climbed the platform where Joseph had last addressed the Nauvoo Legion. Looking over a crowd of 10,000 people, Willard could see that many were angry with the governor and the mob. Trust in the law for redress, he pleaded. Leave vengeance to the Lord. That evening, Lucy Smith braced herself as she waited with Emma, Mary, and her grandchildren outside the dining room of the Nauvoo mansion. Earlier, several men had carried the bodies of Joseph and Hiram into the house to wash and dress them. Since then, Lucy and her family had been waiting to view the bodies. Lucy could barely hold herself together, and she prayed that she would have the strength to see her murdered sons. When the bodies were ready, Emma went in first, but quickly sank to the floor and had to be carried from the room. Mary followed her, trembling as she walked. With her two youngest children clinging to her, she knelt beside Hiram, gathered his head in her arms, and sobbed. "Have they shot you, my dear Hiram?" she said, smoothing his hair with her hand. Grief overtook her. With the help of friends, Emma soon returned to the room and joined Mary at Hiram's side. She placed her hand on her brother-in-law's cold forehead and spoke softly to him. She then turned to her friends and said, "Now I can see him. I am strong now." Emma stood and walked unassisted to Joseph's body. She knelt beside him and placed her hand on his cheek. "Oh, Joseph, Joseph," she said, "have they taken you from me at last?" Young Joseph knelt and kissed his father. Lucy was so overwhelmed by the sadness around her that she could not speak. "My God," she prayed silently, "why hast thou forsaken this family?" Memories of her family's trials flooded her mind, but as she looked on her son's lifeless faces, they appeared peaceful. She knew Joseph and Hiram were now beyond the reach of their enemies. "I have taken them to myself," she heard a voice say, "that they might have rest." The next day, thousands of people lined up outside the Nauvoo mansion to honor the brothers. The summer day was hot and cloudless. Hour after hour, saints entered one door, passed by the coffins, and exited another door. The brothers had been enclosed in fine coffins lined with white linen and soft black velvet. A plate of glass over their faces allowed mourners to see them one last time. After the viewing, William Phelps preached the prophet's funeral sermon to a crowd of thousands of saints. "What shall I say of Joseph the seer?" he asked. "He came not in the whirlwind of public opinion, but in the simple name of Jesus Christ. He came to give the commandments and law of the Lord, to build temples, and teach men to improve in love and grace," William testified. "He came to establish our church upon earth, upon the pure and eternal principles of revelation, prophets, and apostles." Following the funeral, Marianne Young wrote about the tragedy to Brigham, who was hundreds of miles to the east campaigning for Joseph with several members of the 12. "We have had great afflictions in this place since you left home," she related. "Our dear brother Joseph Smith and Hiram have fallen victims to a ferocious mob." Marianne assured Brigham that their family was in good health, but she did not know how safe they were. For the last 3 weeks, incoming mail to Nauvoo had all but stopped, and the threat of mob attacks was constant. "I have been blessed to keep my feelings calm during the storm," Marianne wrote. "I hope you will be careful on your way home and not expose yourself to those that will endanger your life." On the same day, Vilate Kimball wrote Heber, "Never before did I take up my pen to address you under so trying circumstances as we are now placed," she told him. "God forbid that I should ever witness another like unto it." Vilate had heard that William Law and his followers were still seeking revenge against church leaders. Fearing for Heber's safety, she was reluctant for her husband to come home. "My constant prayer now is for the Lord to preserve us all to meet again," she wrote. "I have no doubt but your life will be sought, but may the Lord give you wisdom to escape their hands." A short time later, Phoebe Woodruff wrote her parents and described the attack at Carthage. "These things will not stop the work any more than Christ's death did, but will roll it on with a greater rapidity," Phoebe testified. "I believe Joseph and Hiram are where they can do the church much more good now than when with us. I am stronger in the faith than ever," she affirmed. "I would not give up the faith of true Mormonism if it cost me my life within 1 hour from the time I am writing this, for I know of a surety that it is the work of God." As the letters of Marianne, Valette, and Phoebe traveled east, Brigham Young and Orson Pratt heard rumors that Joseph and Hiram had been killed, but no one could confirm the story. Then, on July 16th, a member of the church in the New England branch they were visiting received a letter from Nauvoo detailing the tragic news. When he read the letter, Brigham felt like his head was going to crack. He had never felt such despair. His thoughts turned instantly to the priesthood. Joseph had held all the keys necessary to endow the saints and seal them together for eternity. Without those keys, the work of the Lord could not move forward. For a moment, Brigham feared that Joseph had taken them to the grave. Then, in a burst of revelation, Brigham remembered how Joseph had bestowed the keys on the 12 apostles. Bringing his hand down hard on his knee, he said, "The keys of the kingdom are right here with the church." Brigham and Orson traveled to Boston to meet with the other apostles in the eastern states. They decided to return home immediately and advised all missionaries who had families in Nauvoo to return as well. "Be of good cheer," Brigham told the saints in the area. "When God sends a man to do a work, all the devils in hell cannot kill him until he gets through." He testified that Joseph had given the 12 all the keys of the priesthood before his death, leaving the saints everything they needed to carry on. Back in Nauvoo, as Emma mourned her husband, she began to worry about supporting her children and mother-in-law alone. Joseph had made extensive legal efforts to separate his family's property from what belonged to the church, but he had still left behind considerable debts and no will. Unless the church quickly appointed a trustee in trust to replace Joseph as manager of the church's property, Emma feared her family would be left destitute. Church leaders in Nauvoo were divided over who had the authority to make the appointment. Some people believed the responsibility should fall on Samuel Smith, the prophet's oldest living brother, but he had taken sick after the mob chased him away from Carthage, and he died suddenly at the end of July. Others believed that local stake leaders should select the new trustee. Willard Richards and William Phelps wanted to postpone the decision until the 12 had returned from their mission to the eastern states so they could participate in the selection. But Emma was anxious for a decision and wanted church leaders to appoint a trustee in trust right away. Her choice for the position was William Marks, the Nauvoo stake president. Bishop Newell Whitney strongly opposed the choice, however, because William had rejected plural marriage and cared little for the ordinances of the temple. "If Marks is appointed," the bishop declared privately, "our spiritual blessings will be destroyed, inasmuch as he is not favorable to the most important matters." Knowing the church was much more than a corporation with financial holdings and legal obligations, Newell believed the new trustee in trust ought to be someone who fully supported what the Lord had revealed to Joseph. Around this time, John Taylor recovered enough from his wounds to return to Nauvoo. Parley Pratt also returned from his mission and joined John, Willard Richards, and William Phelps in urging Emma and William Marks to wait for the return of the other apostles. They believed it was far more important to select the new trustee through the proper authority than to reach a quick decision. Then, on August 3rd, Sidney Rigdon returned to Nauvoo. As Joseph's running mate in the presidential campaign, Sidney had moved to another state to meet legal requirements for the position. But when he learned of the prophet's death, Sidney rushed back to Illinois, certain his position in the first presidency entitled him to lead the church. To strengthen his claim, Sidney also announced that he had received a vision from God, showing him that the church needed a guardian, someone who would care for the church in Joseph's absence and continue to speak for him. Sidney's arrival concerned Parley and the other apostles in Nauvoo. The conflict over the trustee in trust made it clear the church needed a presiding authority to make important decisions. But they knew that Sidney, like William Marks, had rejected many of the teachings and practices the Lord had revealed to Joseph. More important, they knew that Joseph had depended less on Sidney in recent years and had not bestowed all the keys of the priesthood on him. The day after his arrival, Sidney publicly offered to lead the church. He said nothing about finishing the temple or endowing the saints with spiritual power. Rather, he warned them that perilous times were ahead and promised to guide them boldly through the last days. Later, at a meeting of church leaders, Sidney insisted on assembling the saints in 2 days to select a new leader and appoint a trustee in trust. Alarmed, Willard and the other apostles called for more time to review Sidney's claims and await the return of the rest of their quorum. William Marks compromised and scheduled the meeting for August 8th, 4 days away. On the evening of August 6th, word spread rapidly that Brigham Young, Heber Kimball, Orson Pratt, Wilford Woodruff, and Lyman White had arrived in Nauvoo by steamboat. Soon the saints were greeting the apostles in the streets as they made their way home. The next afternoon, the newly arrived apostles joined Willard Richards, John Taylor, Parley Pratt, and George A. Smith at a meeting with Sidney and the other councils of the church. By this time, Sidney had changed his mind about selecting a new leader on August 8th. Instead, he said he wanted to hold a prayer meeting with the saints on that day, postponing the decision until church leaders could come together and warm up each other's hearts. Still, Sidney insisted on his right to direct the church. "It was shown to me that this church must be built up to Joseph," he told the councils, "and that all the blessings we receive must come through him." He said that his recent vision had simply been a continuation of the grand vision of heaven he had seen with Joseph more than a decade earlier. "I have been ordained a spokesman to Joseph," he continued, referring to a revelation Joseph had received in 1833, "and I must come to Nauvoo and see that the church is governed in a proper manner." Sidney's words did not impress Wilford. "It was a kind of second-class vision," he noted in his journal. After Sidney finished speaking, Brigham arose and testified that Joseph had conferred all the keys and powers of the apostleship on the 12. "I do not care who leads the church," he said, "but one thing I must know, and that is what God says about it." On August 8th, the day of Sidney's prayer meeting, Brigham missed an early morning meeting with his quorum, something he had never done before. Stepping outside, he saw that thousands of saints had gathered in the grove near the temple. The morning was blustery, and Sidney stood in a wagon with his back to a strong, steady wind. Rather than holding a prayer meeting, Sidney was again offering himself as guardian of the church. Sidney spoke for more than an hour, bearing witness that Joseph and Hiram would hold their priesthood authority through eternity and had organized the church council sufficiently to lead the church after their deaths. "Every man will stand in his own place and stand in his own calling before Jehovah," Sidney declared. He again proposed that his own place and calling was as Joseph's spokesman. He did not wish the congregation to vote on the matter, but he wanted the saints to know his views. When Sidney finished speaking, Brigham called out to the crowd to stay a few moments longer. He said that he had wanted time to mourn Joseph's death before settling any church business, but he sensed an urgency among the saints to choose a new leader. He worried that some among them were grasping for power against the will of God. To resolve the matter, Brigham asked the saints to return later that afternoon to sustain a new leader of the church. They would vote by quorum and as a church body. "We can do the business in 5 minutes," he said. "We are not going to act against each other, and every man and woman will say amen." That afternoon, Emily Hoyt returned to the Grove for the meeting. A cousin of the prophet, Emily was in her late 30s and a graduate of a teacher's academy. Over the last few years, she and her husband Samuel had grown close to Joseph and Hiram, and the sudden deaths of the brothers had saddened them. Although they lived across the river in Iowa Territory, Emily and Samuel had come to Nauvoo that day to attend Sidney's prayer meeting. Around 2 o'clock, the priesthood quorums and councils took their seats together on and around the stand. Brigham Young then stood to address the saints. "There has been much said about President Rigdon being president of the church," he said. "But I say unto you that the quorum of the 12 have the keys of the kingdom of God in all the world." As Emily listened to Brigham speak, she caught herself glancing up at him to make sure it was not Joseph speaking. He had Joseph's expressions, his method of reasoning, and even the sound of his voice. "Brother Joseph, the prophet, has laid the foundation for a great work, and we will build upon it," Brigham continued. "There is an almighty foundation laid, and we can build a kingdom such as there never was in the world. We can build a kingdom faster than Satan can kill the saints off." But the saints needed to work together, Brigham declared, following the will of the Lord and living by faith. "If you want Sidney Rigdon or William Law to lead you, or anybody else, you are welcome to them," he said. But I tell you in the name of the Lord that no man can put another between the 12 and the prophet Joseph. Why? He has committed into their hands the keys of the kingdom in this last dispensation for all the world. Feeling that the spirit and the power that had rested on Joseph now rested on Brigham, Emily watched the apostle call on the saints to sustain the 12 as the leaders of the church. Every man, every woman, every quorum is now put in order, he said. All that are in favor of this in all the congregation of the saints manifest it by holding up the right hand. Emily and the whole congregation raised their hands. There is much to be done, Brigham said. The foundation is laid by our prophet, and we will build thereon. No other foundation can be laid but that which is laid, and we will have our endowment if the Lord will. 7 years later, Emily recorded her experience of watching Brigham speak to the saints, testifying how much he looked and sounded like Joseph on the stand. In the years to come, dozens of saints would add their witness to hers, describing how they saw Joseph's prophetic mantle fall on Brigham that day. If anyone doubts the right of Brigham to manage the affairs for the saints, Emily wrote, all I have to say to them is this, get the Spirit of God and know for yourselves. The Lord will provide for his own. The day after the conference, Wilford sensed a gloominess still hanging over the city. The prophet and patriarch are gone, he wrote in his journal, and there appears to be but little ambition to do anything. Even so, Wilford and the 12 went to work immediately. They met that afternoon and appointed Bishops Newell Whitney and George Miller to serve as trustees in trust for the church and resolve the issues related to Joseph's finances. 3 days later, they called Amasa Lyman to the Quorum of the 12 and divided the eastern United States and Canada into districts to be presided over by high priests. Brigham, Heber, and Willard would call men to these positions and oversee the church in America, while Wilford would travel with Phoebe to England to preside over the British mission and manage its printing establishment. While Wilford prepared for his mission, the other apostles strove to strengthen the church in Nauvoo. The saints at the August 8th meeting had sustained the 12, but some men were already trying to divide the church and draw people away. One of them, James Strang, was a new member of the church who claimed to have a letter from Joseph appointing him to be his true successor. James had a home in Wisconsin Territory and wanted the saints to gather there. Brigham cautioned the saints not to follow dissenters. Don't scatter, he urged them. Stay here in Nauvoo and build up the temple and get your endowment. Completing the temple remained the focus of the church. On August 27th, the night before they left for England, Wilfred and Phoebe visited the temple with friends. Standing at the base of its walls, which reached almost to the top of the second story, Wilfred and Phoebe admired the way the moonlight brought out the structure's grandeur and sublimity. They climbed a ladder to the top of the walls and knelt down to pray. Wilfred expressed his gratitude to the Lord for giving the saints power to build the temple and pleaded that they might be able to finish it, receive the endowment, and plant the work of God throughout the world. He also asked the Lord to preserve him and Phoebe in the mission field. Enable us to fill our mission in righteousness, he prayed, and be enabled to again return to this land and tread the courts of the Lord's house in peace. The next day, just before the Woodruffs left, Brigham gave Phoebe a blessing for the work ahead of her. You shall be blessed on your mission in common with your husband, and thou shalt be the means of doing much good, he promised. If thou wilt go in all humility, thou shalt be preserved to return and meet with the saints in the temple of the Lord, and shall rejoice therein. Later that afternoon, Wilfred and Phoebe set out for England. Among the missionaries traveling with them were Dan Jones and his wife Jane, who were headed to Wales to fulfill Joseph's prophecy.
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8: We now present Elder Dallin H. Oakes, speaking at the 185th Semiannual General Conference of the Church of Jesus Christ of Latter-day Saints.
9: In mortality, we have the certainty of death and the burden of sin. The atonement of Jesus Christ offsets these two certainties of mortal life. But apart from death and sin, we have many other challenges as we struggle through mortality. Because of that same atonement, our Savior can provide us the strength we need to overcome these mortal challenges. That is my subject today. Most scriptural accounts of the atonement concern the Savior's breaking the bands of death and suffering for our sins. In his sermon recorded in the Book of Mormon, Alma taught these fundamentals. But he also provided our clearest scriptural assurances that the Savior also experienced the pains and sicknesses and infirmities of his people. Alma described this part of the Savior's atonement. And he shall go forth, suffering pains and afflictions and temptations of every kind, and this that the word might be fulfilled, which saith, he will take upon him the pains and the sicknesses of his people. Think of it. In the Savior's atonement, he suffered pains and afflictions and temptations of every kind. As President Boyd K. Packer explained, quote, he had no debt to pay. He had committed no wrong. Nevertheless, an accumulation of all of the guilt, the grief and sorrow, the pain and humiliation, all of the mental, emotional, and physical torments known to man, he experienced them all. End of quote. Why did he suffer these mortal challenges of every kind? Alma explained, and he will take upon him their infirmities, that his bowels may be filled with mercy according to the flesh, that he may know according to the flesh how to succor his people according to their infirmities. For example, the Apostle Paul declared that because the Savior hath suffered being tempted, he is able to succor them that are tempted. Similarly, President James E. Faust taught, since the Savior has suffered anything and everything that we could ever feel or experience, he can help the weak to become stronger. End of quote. Our Savior experienced and suffered the fullness of all mortal challenges according to the flesh, so he could know according to the flesh how to succor, which means to give relief or aid to, his people according to their infirmities. He therefore knows our struggles, our heartaches, our temptations, our suffering, for he willingly experienced them all as an essential part of his atonement. And because of this, his atonement empowers him to succor us, to give us the strength to bear it all. While Alma's teaching in the seventh chapter is the single clearest of all the scriptures on this essential power of the atonement, it is also taught throughout Holy Writ. At the beginning of his ministry, Jesus explained that he was sent to heal the brokenhearted. The Bible often tells us of his healing people of their infirmities. The Book of Mormon records his healing those that were afflicted in any manner. The Gospel of Matthew explains that Jesus healed the people that it might be fulfilled which was spoken by Isaiah the prophet, saying, himself took our infirmities and bare our sicknesses. End of quote. Isaiah taught that the Messiah would bear our griefs and our sorrows. Isaiah also taught of his strengthening us. Fear not, For I am with thee. Be not dismayed, for I am thy God. I will strengthen thee, yea, I will help thee. Thus we sing, Fear not, I am with thee. O be not dismayed, for I am thy God and will still give thee aid. I'll strengthen thee, help thee, and cause thee to stand, upheld by my righteous, omnipotent hand. Speaking of some of his own mortal challenges, the Apostle Paul wrote, I can do all things through Christ which strengtheneth me. And so we see that because of his atonement, the Savior has the power to succor, to help, every mortal pain and affliction. Sometimes his power heals an infirmity, but the scriptures and our experiences teach that sometimes he succors or helps by giving us the strength or patience to endure our infirmities. What are these mortal pains and afflictions and infirmities that our Savior experienced and suffered? We all have pains and afflictions and infirmities at one time or another. Apart from what we experience because of our sins, mortality is filled with frequent struggles, heartaches, and suffering. We and those we love suffer sickness. At some time, each of us also experiences pain from traumatic injuries or from other physical or mental difficulties. All of us suffer and grieve in connection with the death of a loved one. We all experience failure in our personal responsibilities, our family relationships, or our occupations. When a spouse or a child rejects what we know to be true and strays from the path of righteousness, we experience particularly stressful pain, just like the father of the prodigal son in Jesus' memorable parable. As the psalmist declared, Many are the afflictions of the righteous, but the Lord delivereth him out of them all. Thus, our hymns contain this true assurance. Earth has no sorrow that heaven cannot cure. What cures us is our Savior and his atonement. Particularly poignant for teenagers is the feeling of rejection when peers seem to join in happy relationships and activities and deliberately leave them out. Racial and ethnic prejudices produce other painful rejections for youth and adults. Life has many other challenges, such as unemployment or other reverses in our plans. I'm still speaking of mortal infirmities not caused by our sins. Some are born with physical or mental disabilities that cause personal suffering for them and struggles for those who love and care for them. For many, the infirmity of depression is painful or permanently disabling. Another painful affliction is the circumstance of singleness. Those who suffer this circumstance should remember that our Savior experienced this kind of pain also, and that through his atonement, he offers the strength to bear it. Few disabilities are more crippling to our temporal or spiritual lives than addictions. Some of these, like addictions to pornography or drugs, are likely to have been caused by sinful behavior. Even when that behavior has been repented, the addiction may remain. That disabling grip can also be relieved by the decisive strength available from the Savior. So can the severe challenge experienced by those sent to prison for crimes. A recent letter testifies to the strength that can come even to one in that circumstance. Quote, "I know that our Savior is walking these halls, and I have often felt Christ's love within these prison walls." End of quote. I love the testimony of our poetess and friend Emma Lou Thain. In words we now sing as a hymn, she wrote, "Where can I turn for peace? Where is my solace when other sources cease to make me whole? When with a wounded heart, anger or malice, I draw myself apart, searching my soul. Where, when my aching grows, where when I languish, where in my need to know, where can I run? Where is the quiet hand to calm my anguish? Who can understand? He only one." Who can be succored and strengthened through the atonement of Jesus Christ? Alma taught that the Savior would take upon him the pains and the sicknesses of his people and succor his people. Who are his people in this promise? Is it all mortals, all who enjoy the reality of resurrection through the atonement? Or is it only those select servants qualified through ordinances and covenants? The word people has many meanings in the scriptures. The meaning most appropriate for the teaching that the Savior will succor his people is the meaning Ammon employed when he taught that God is mindful of every people, whatsoever land they may be in. That is also what the angels meant when they announced the birth of the Christ child. Good tidings of great joy, which shall be to all people. Because of his atoning experience in mortality, our Savior is able to comfort, heal, and strengthen all men and women everywhere. But I believe he only does so for those who seek him and ask for his help. The Apostle James taught, "Humble yourselves in the sight of the Lord, and he shall lift you up." We qualify for that blessing when we believe in him and pray for his help. There are millions of God-fearing people who pray to God to be lifted out of their afflictions. Our Savior has revealed that he descended below all things. As Elder Neil A. Maxwell taught, quote, "Having descended below all things, he comprehends perfectly and personally the full range of human suffering," end of quote. We might even say that having descended beneath it all, he is perfectly positioned to lift us and give us the strength we need to endure our afflictions. We have only to ask. Many times in modern Revelation, the Lord declares, "Therefore, if ye will ask of me, you shall receive. If you will knock, it shall be opened unto you." Indeed, because of their all-encompassing love, our Heavenly Father and his beloved Son, Jesus Christ, hear and suitably answer the prayers of all who seek them in faith. As the Apostle Paul wrote, "We trust in the living God, who is the Savior of all men, especially of those that believe." I know these things to be true. Our Savior's atonement does more than assure us of immortality by a universal resurrection and gives us the opportunity to be cleansed from sin by repentance and baptism. His atonement also provides the opportunity to call upon him who has experienced all of our mortal infirmities to give us the strength to bear the burdens of mortality. He knows of our anguish, and he is there for us. Like the Good Samaritan, when he finds us wounded at the wayside, he will bind up our wounds and care for us. The healing and strengthening power of Jesus Christ and his atonement is for all of us who will ask. I testify of that, as I also testify of our Savior, who makes it all possible. One day all of these mortal burdens will pass away, and there will be no more pain. I pray that we will all understand the hope and strength of our Savior's atonement, the assurance of immortality, the opportunity for eternal life, and the sustaining strength we can receive if only we will ask. In the name of Jesus Christ, amen.
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10: We encourage young people in the rising generation to see their own potential to build great spiritual strength.
11: Truly, my dear young friends, you are a chosen generation. I hope you will never forget it. I hope you will never take it for granted.
12: It is not by chance that you have been reserved to come to earth in this last dispensation of the fullness of times. Your birth has been foreordained in the eternities. You are youth of a noble birthright.
13: Thank you for joining us on For the Youth. I'm Rick Jordan, and I'm excited to spend a few moments with you today as we explore the topic of agency. First, I'd like to commend you for taking the time to listen today. How many of you know someone who has served or is serving in the military? My grandfather served as a pilot in World War II. As a youth, I would enjoy listening to his stories about flying airplanes. I love and respect my grandfather. In my office, I have his certificate certifying his honorable discharge from the Air Force. It says, "This certificate is awarded as a testimony of honest and faithful service. This is a reminder and motivation to me. When I finish my life on Earth, I hope to have my Heavenly Father commend me for honest and faithful service." Before we came to Earth, you and I were involved in a great war. John the Revelator said, "And there was war in heaven. Michael and his angels fought against the dragon, and the dragon fought, and his angels." So what was the war in heaven all about? President Dieter F. Uchtdorf has taught, quote, "John the Revelator described a great war in heaven. The issue was moral agency, as it is today. All who have ever lived on this earth were among those who fought against Satan and stood with the Son and the Father," close quote. Concerning the war in heaven, President Gordon B. Hinckley taught, quote, "That war, so bitter, so intense, has never ceased. It is the war between truth and error, between agency and compulsion, between the followers of Christ and those who have denied him," close quote. President Thomas S. Monson taught, quote, "We know that we had our agency before this world was, and that Lucifer attempted to take it from us," close quote. The war in heaven was fought over agency, and the war is still being fought today. The Book of Moses and the Pearl of Great Price gives us an insight into this war and supports what the brethren have just taught. In Moses chapter 4, verses 3 and 4, it states, "Wherefore, because that Satan rebelled against me and sought to destroy the agency of man, which I, the Lord God, had given him, and also that I should give unto him mine own power, by the power of mine only begotten, I caused that he should be cast down. And he became Satan, yea, even the devil, the father of all lies, to deceive and to blind men, and to lead them captive at his will, even as many as would not hearken unto my voice." If you notice, Satan wanted to destroy the agency of man and to take us captive. He tried to take away our agency during our premortal lives, and he's trying to take away our agency and lead us captive during our mortal lives as well. We have a choice to make. We can choose freedom through the Savior or captivity through Satan. This concept is plainly taught in the Book of Mormon. You may remember this scripture from seminary. It's a scripture mastery verse found in 2 Nephi chapter 2, verse 27. "Wherefore, men are free to choose liberty and eternal life through the great mediator of all men, or to choose captivity and death according to the captivity and power of the devil." In For the Strength of Youth pamphlet, we learn, Your Heavenly Father has given you agency, the ability to choose right from wrong, and to act for yourself. You have been given the Holy Ghost to help you know good from evil. While you are here on earth, you are being proven to see if you will use your agency to show your love for God by keeping His commandments. While you are free to choose for yourself, you are not free to choose the consequences of your actions. When you make a choice, you will receive the consequences of that choice. The consequences may not be immediate, but they will always follow, for good or bad. Wrong choices delay your progression and lead to heartache and misery. Right choices lead to happiness and eternal life. That is why it is so important for you to choose what is right throughout your life. Today we are going to discuss

0: away our agency through addictions. Imagine you and I are hiking through the mountains with a group of youth. Imagine we've been hiking for quite a while. It's a hot day. Your feet are sore, and we come to a river. At the river, we decide to rest for a few minutes. You take off your shoes and are about to put your sore feet in the cool water of the river when you notice a sign. The sign says, "Danger, whirlpool, no swimming." You think to yourself, "I'm only going to put my feet in a little bit. I'm not going to swim where it's dangerous." As you put your feet into the river, you accidentally slip on a wet rock and fall into the river. The river begins to pull you out and into the whirlpool. You cry for help, hoping we can save you. When you are stuck in the whirlpool, what choices do you have? You can cry for help, or you can drown. On the shore, you had many choices you could make, but when you are caught in the whirlpool, your agency is limited. We can compare the whirlpool to addiction. Abusing drugs or participating in other addicting behavior is like stepping into the river and ignoring the danger signs of the whirlpool. Before you know it, you can become caught in an addiction. Elder M. Russell Ballard teaches,
1: "The battle over man's God-given agency continues today. Satan and his minions have the lures all around us, hoping that we'll falter and take his flies so he can reel us in with counterfeit means. He uses addiction to steal away agency. According to the dictionary, addiction of any kind means to surrender to something, thus relinquishing agency and becoming dependent on some life-destroying substance or behavior. Researchers tell us there is a mechanism in our brain called the pleasure center. When activated by certain drugs or behaviors, it overpowers the part of our brain and that governs our willpower, our judgment, logic, and morality. This leads the addict to abandon what he knows is right. And when that happens, the hook is set and Lucifer takes control."
0: Substances like drugs, alcohol, tobacco, and the abuse of prescription drugs are addictive in nature and destroy our agency. Elder Ballard continues,
1: "There is also great concern about some of the pernicious addictive behaviors like gambling and evil pornography that are all so personally destructive and so rampant in our society. Remember, brothers and sisters, any kind of addiction is to surrender something, thus relinquishing agency and becoming dependent. Thus, video gaming and texting on cell phones need to be added to the list. Some gamers claim to spend up to 18 hours a day going through level after level of video games, neglecting all other aspects of their lives. Texting on cell phones can become an addictive procedure, and that causes the important and interpersonal human communications to become lost."
0: If you find yourself caught in the whirlpool of addiction, there is hope. Elder Ballard teaches of this hope.
1: "If anyone who is addicted has a desire to overcome, then there is a way to spiritual freedom, a way to escape from the bondage, a way that is proven. There is hope for the addicted, and this hope comes through the atonement of the Lord Jesus Christ and by humbling oneself before God, pleading to be freed of the bondage of addiction and offering our whole soul to Him in fervent prayer. I have seen the marvelous blessing of recovery that can come to set one free from the chains of addiction. The Lord is our shepherd, and we shall not want as we trust in the power of the atonement. I know the Lord can and will free the addicted from their bondage, for as the Apostle Paul acclaimed, I can do all things through Christ, which strengtheneth me."
0: Another way Satan seeks to destroy our agency is by telling us to blame our circumstances. If we blame our circumstances for the poor choices we make, or don't try our best because

0: because of circumstances beyond our control, we are giving up our agency. The For the Strength of Youth pamphlet teaches, you are responsible for the choices you make. You should not blame your circumstances, your family, or your friends if you choose to disobey God's commandments. You are a child of God with great strength. You have the ability to choose righteousness and happiness, no matter what your circumstances. Let me tell you of two individuals who were faced with difficult decisions and who did not blame their difficult circumstances or use them as an excuse for not keeping the commandments. The first is a friend of mine named Michael. Michael was a young man attending early morning seminary. Michael's only way to get to seminary was to ride his bike. Michael would get up early in the morning and ride his bike, often in the dark, to seminary. He was faithful in his seminary attendance, and his teacher told me that Michael often beat her to seminary. One morning after seminary, Michael walked outside of the class and noticed his bike was not there. Someone had stolen his bike. Can you believe that? He was trying his best to do what was right and making a personal sacrifice and effort to attend seminary, yet his bike was stolen. If you were Michael, what would you do? How would you get to seminary? Michael could very well have quit going to seminary. He could have blamed the fact that he did not have a way to get there because someone had stolen his bicycle. However, Michael did not do this. He was determined to attend seminary. Although Michael's family did not have much money, they all pitched in their money to purchase another bike so Michael could attend seminary. Michael is a great example to me of not blaming our circumstances or looking for excuses, but looking for solutions with a determination to keep the commandments. The second person I'd like to talk about is Abraham. He is a great example for all of us. Abraham did not have ideal circumstances, but despite his circumstances, he became a great prophet. You may recall, when Abraham was young, his father took him to be sacrificed to pagan gods. Abraham had the opportunity to blame his circumstances and to settle for mediocrity. He could have worshipped false gods with his father. However, Abraham knew there was something better, and he sought for and obtained the blessings of the priesthood. Like Abraham, some of you may not be in the best of circumstances. Elder Lionel Kendrick of the 70 taught, quote, we may be born into less than desirable circumstances. We can choose to let those circumstances keep us from becoming successful, or we can respond with the divine determination to achieve in spite of adverse conditions, close quote. Despite the difficult circumstances you may find yourself in, you can achieve success. Satan would tell you to blame your circumstances, family, friends, etc., and use them as an excuse to break the commandments or settle for mediocrity. Don't listen to Satan. God has great things in store for you, just as he did for Abraham. God believes in you, and he will help you achieve success. In our difficult times, God stands by us and will help us overcome all things. I remember a difficult time for me in the mission field. Circumstances beyond my control were making things difficult. One particular day, I was walking down the street. I had the prompting to take out my hymn book and read the hymn, How Firm a Foundation. The fifth verse caught my attention. It says, when through fiery trials thy pathway shall lie, my grace all-sufficient shall be thy supply. The flame shall not hurt thee, I only design thy dross to consume and thy gold to refine. These words let me know that God was with me in my difficult time and that the trial I was facing would make me a better person. It gave me courage to continue faithful despite my difficult circumstances. Another way Satan tries to take away our agency is by trying to make us fear. Fear is paralyzing. Fear can prevent us from trying new things or reaching for our goals and dreams. Sometimes young people in their teens, and in fact some adults as well, have things they want to accomplish and dreams they want to achieve, but are afraid to try because they are afraid they will not achieve them. So instead of trying, they don't do anything and surrender their agency to fear. Here are some potential situations that could cause youth of our day to fear. Maybe you want to try out for an athletic team at your school or audition for the school play, but you're afraid you won't make it, so you don't try. Maybe you want to run for student body office, but you fear people won't vote for you. Maybe you feel prompted to share the gospel with a friend, but you're afraid he or she won't accept it and won't be your friend anymore. Maybe you want to serve a mission, but you fear going far away from home. Maybe you feel like you should talk to your parents or bishop about something, but are afraid they won't understand. Youth have many dreams, goals, and ambitions. Don't let fear prevent you from trying and from working towards your dreams. You have been blessed with many talents and gifts from your Heavenly Father. You are so gifted and talented. The world, the church, and your families need all the good you can do. When I am tempted to fear, I love to think of the words the Lord spoke to Joshua, a scripture found in Joshua chapter 1, verse 9, which was the mutual theme in 2010, states, "Be strong and of a good courage. Be not afraid, neither be thou dismayed, for the Lord thy God is with thee whithersoever thou goest." To help us understand this concept, let's look at the parable of the talents found in Matthew chapter 25, verses 14 through 29. As you will recall, three individuals were given talents from their master. One was given 5 talents, the other was given 2 talents, and another was given 1 talent. A talent was a sum of money. They were to use the money for good and to improve upon it. When the day of accountability came, the servant who was given 5 talents through his efforts had earned another 5 talents. The servant who was given 2 talents through his efforts had earned another 2 talents. Both of these servants were praised as good and faithful servants. The master then came to the servant with 1 talent and asked for an accounting of what he had done with the talent. The servant told the master he was afraid and hid the talent so he would not lose it. The master called this servant a wicked and slothful servant. It was fear that prevented the third servant from using his talent to gain more talents. The For the Strength of Youth pamphlet teaches, you are responsible for developing the abilities and talents Heavenly Father has given you. You are accountable to Him for what you do with your abilities and how you spend your time. Don't idle away your time. Be willing to work hard. Choose to do many things of your own free will. As the youth of Zion in these latter days, you have so much promise and opportunity. You have dreams and ambitions, righteous desires and aspirations. God has placed these in your heart so you can achieve them to further His purposes. Don't let fear hold you back. Elder Jeffrey R. Holland teaches us, quote, God is eagerly waiting for the chance to answer your prayers and fulfill your dreams, just as He always has. But He can't if you don't pray, and He can't if you don't dream. In short, He can't if you don't believe, close quote. So my invitation to you is, dream big, believe in yourself, believe in God and all the good He has in store for you. Satan is trying to take you captive by taking away your agency through addiction, by telling you to blame your circumstances, and by trying to make you fear. Heavenly Father has given you your agency so you can do good, make correct choices, and return to live with Him again. You have power over Satan and can use your agency to choose Christ over Satan. I would like to conclude with a scripture from 2 Nephi chapter 2, verse 28, where Lehi is speaking to his sons. And now, my sons, I would that you should look to the great mediator and hearken unto His great commandments and be faithful unto His words and choose eternal life according to the will of His Holy Spirit. I love the phrase, choose eternal life. Eternal life is a choice. If you want to live with Heavenly Father in the celestial kingdom, there is nothing stopping you. The choice is up to you. As we choose to follow our Lord and Savior, we are choosing eternal life. I testify that our agency is a gift from God. We were triumphant over Satan in the war in heaven, and by choosing to rely on the teachings and atonement of Jesus Christ, we can be triumphant again.
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4: What God may do for us, I do not know. But I hope for the best, always. I have put my life into His hands. Trials and tribulation have been my lot all the days of my life. If I hope to obtain the glory which I have in you, I expect to wade through tribulation.

0: You are listening to Perspectives, Joseph Smith the Prophet from various points of view. There are many perspectives on Joseph Smith, those who knew him personally, those who have studied his life, those who have tried to portray him in music, fine art, and film, as well as those who simply have faith. Elder Jeffrey R. Holland has shared insights concerning the role of adversity in Joseph Smith's life and the knowledge which sustained him through his darkest hours.
1: From your study of church history, you will all know something of the experience the prophet Joseph Smith and his brethren had during the winter of 1838-39. This was a terribly difficult time in our history, for the church generally, and certainly for the prophet Joseph himself, who bore the brunt of the persecution in that period. Problems of various kinds had been building ever since the prophet Joseph had received a revelation in July of 1831, designating Missouri as the place consecrated for the gathering of the saints and the building up of the city of Zion. By October of 1838, all-out war seemed inevitable.
2: It's time we got rid of these Mormons for good. And if we need to kill Joe Smith to do it, all the better.
3: These Mormons are to be treated as enemies and must be exterminated or driven from the state.
4: What's going to happen, Joseph?
5: We will do the best that we can. And go on.
6: It was 25 miles to Adam-on-Diamon, and we had to go on foot. We arrived there and encamped mostly around campfires without tents. That night, the snow fell 4 or 5 inches on us. All felt, although our cause was good, it was rather a hard way to build up Zion.
7: Come on, men. Don't be discouraged. Let's form up.
6: The prophet, seeing our forlorn condition, called on us to form into two parties.
7: These are difficult times, brethren. Take courage. Round up your shoulders, for as surely as the Lord has called us to pass through this difficult time, he will surely bless us.
6: Thus, the prophet Joseph was leading off to help keep life and animation up.
1: After being driven from several of the counties in the western part of that state, and under the presumption they had been invited to discuss ways of defusing the volatile situation that had developed, 5 leaders of the church, including the prophet Joseph, marching under a flag of truce, approached the camp of the Missouri militia near the small settlement of Far West, located in Caldwell County.
8: General Lucas, I was told you wanted to talk with me.
9: Here are your prisoners, General, as we agreed.
8: We only came because we had your word of honor.
10: Well, you, sir, were misinformed.
1: As it turned out, the flag of truce was meaningless, and the church leaders were immediately put in chains and placed under heavy guard. The morning after this arrest, 2 more Latter-day Saint leaders, including the prophet's brother Hiram, were taken prisoner, making a total of 7 in captivity. Injustice swiftly moved forward toward potential tragedy when a military court convened by officers of that militia ordered that Joseph Smith and the 6 other prisoners all be taken to the public square at Far West and summarily shot.
10: Take these men to the town square in Far West, and he will shoot them!
1: To his eternal credit, Brigadier General Alexander Doniphan, an officer in the Missouri forces, boldly and courageously refused to carry out the inhumane, unjustifiable order. In a daring stand that could have brought him his own court-martial, he cried out against the commanding officer, "It is cold-blooded murder. I will not obey your order. And if you execute these men, I will hold you responsible before an earthly tribunal. So help me God." In showing such courage and integrity, Doniphan not only saved the lives of these seven men, but endeared himself forever to Latter-day Saints in every generation. Well, their execution averted, these seven church leaders were marched on foot from Far West to Independence, then from Independence to Richmond.
11: Hey, you know that blacksmith out there in Far West? He claimed I owed him some money. Well, we paid him. A little visit. We're beat him half to death.
12: Suddenly, the prophet arose, chained hand and foot, and rebuked the guards.
13: Silence! Silence, ye fiends of the infernal pit! In the name of Jesus Christ, I rebuke you and command you to be still. I will not live another minute and hear such language. Cease such talk, or you or I die this instant.
12: He stood erect in terrible majesty, chained and without a weapon, calm, unruffled, and dignified as an angel, as he looked upon the quailing guard. Dignity and majesty have I seen but once. As it stood in chains at midnight in a dungeon.
1: Parley P. Pratt was remanded to nearby Davies County for trial there, and the other six prisoners, including Joseph and Hiram, were sent to Liberty, the county seat of neighboring Clay County, to await trial there the next spring. The jail, one of the few and certainly one of the more forbidding such structures in that region, was considered escape-proof, and it probably was. It had two stories, the top or main floor accessible to the outside world only by a single small heavy door. In the middle of that floor was a trap door through which prisoners were then lowered into the lower floor or dungeon. They arrived in Liberty on December 1st, 1838, just as winter was coming on. In the prophet Joseph's letters, he spoke of the jail being a hell surrounded with demons. On as many as four occasions, they had poison administered to them in their food, making them so violently ill that for days they alternated between vomiting and a kind of delirium, not really caring whether they lived or died.
14: Get yourself up here.
4: It's been weeks now, Joseph. How long?
14: I don't know.
4: You're trembling.
14: Don't worry about me, Emma. How are the children?
4: They miss you. Frederick cries for you every night.
14: Tell them that Father loves them and prays for them.
4: They need your prayers, Joseph. What they really need is you.
14: And what about you, Emma? What do you need?
4: It's not safe here anymore. I should take the children.
14: Emma, go.
4: But how can I leave you?
14: Go by all means. Leave as soon as you can.
4: Has God forsaken us?
1: Pen or tongue or angels, Joseph wrote, could not adequately describe the malice of hell that we have suffered here. Our souls have been bowed down and our nerves tremble from long confinement. And all of this during what by some accounts was considered then the coldest winter on record in the state of Missouri.

0: Probably everyone has had or will have an occasion to feel as Joseph Smith felt when he asked why such sorrow had to come and how long its darkness and damage would remain. We identify with him when he cries from the depth and discouragement of his confinement, O God, where art thou? How long shall thy hand be stayed? Yea, O Lord, how long shall thy people suffer before thy bowels be moved with compassion toward them? That's a painful personal cry, a cry from the heart, a spiritual loneliness we may all have occasion to feel. But whenever these moments of our extremity come, we must not succumb to the fear that God has abandoned us or that he does not hear our prayers. He does hear us. He does see us. He does love us. When lonely, cold, hard times come, we have to endure. We have to continue. We have to persist. We must continue to believe, continue to have faith, continue to pray and plead with heaven, even if we feel for a time our prayers are not heard and that God has somehow gone away. He is there. Our prayers are heard. And when we weep, he and the angels of heaven weep with us. Into this dismal dungeon and this depressing time, the voice of God came, saying, My son, peace be unto thy soul. Thine adversity and thine afflictions shall be but a small moment. And then, if thou endure it well, God shall exalt thee on high. The Savior reminds us that he has graven us upon the palms of his hands. Considering the incomprehensible cost of the crucifixion and atonement, I promise you he is not going to turn his back on us now. When he says to the poor in spirit, Come unto me, he means he knows the way out, and he knows the way up. He knows it because he's walked it. He knows the way because he is the way.
1: Oh God, where art thou?
2: Scattered like sheep, left to the wolves. And all your talk of salvation means nothing.
0: You will recall that from the depths of Liberty Jail, when Joseph was reminded that he had indeed been cast into trouble, had passed through tribulation, and been falsely accused, had been torn away from his family and cast into a pit, into the hands of murderers. Nevertheless, he was to remember that the same thing had happened to the Savior of the world. And because he was triumphant, so shall we be. In giving us this sober reminder of what the Savior went through, the revelation from Liberty Jail records, The Son of Man hath descended below them all. Art thou greater than he? No, Joseph was not greater than the Savior, and neither are we. And when we promise to follow the Savior, to walk in his footsteps, and be his disciples, we are promising to go where that divine path leads us.
3: Get it! Were it not for divine mercy, Joseph, I should never have been able to endure the suffering I have passed through. Yet I am willing to suffer more if it is the will of kind heaven.
4: Oh, my affectionate Emma. My heart is entwined around yours forever and ever.
3: There's something I wanted to read later to everyone, but I think you need to hear it now. Emma, I'm sending this epistle to the church through you because I want you to read it first. All these things shall give thee experience and shall be for thy good. Thine adversity and thine afflictions shall be but a small moment. And then if thou endure it well, God shall exalt thee on high.
0: May I remind us all that in the midst of these difficult feelings, when one could justifiably be angry or reactionary or vengeful, wanting to return an eye for an eye and a tooth for a tooth, the Lord reminds us from the Liberty Jail prison temple that the rights of the priesthood are inseparably connected with the powers of heaven, and that the powers of heaven cannot be controlled nor handled only or except upon the principles of righteousness. Therefore, even when we face such distressing circumstances in our life, and there is something in us that wants to strike out at God or man or friend or foe, we must remember that no power or influence can or ought to be maintained except by persuasion, by long-suffering, by gentleness and meekness, and by love unfeigned, without hypocrisy and without guile. It's always been a wonderful testimony to me of the prophet Joseph's greatness and the greatness of all our prophets, including and especially the Savior of the world in his magnificence, that in the midst of such distress and difficulty, they could remain calm and patient, charitable, forgiving, that they could even talk that way, let alone live that way. But they could, and they did. They remembered their covenants. They disciplined themselves. They knew that we must live the gospel at all times, not just when it is convenient, and not just when things are going well. Indeed, they knew that the real test of our faith and our Christian discipleship is when things are not going smoothly. That's a hard thing to do when we've been offended or are tired or stressed out or suffering innocently. But that is when Christian behavior may matter the most. Remember, the powers of heaven cannot be controlled nor handled except upon the principles of righteousness. And do we need the powers of heaven with us at such times? As Joseph was taught in this prison temple, even in distress and sorrow, we must let our bowels be full of charity toward all men. Then, and only then, shall our confidence wax strong in the presence of God, and the Holy Ghost shall be our constant companion. Remaining true to our Christian principles is the only way divine influence can help us. The Spirit has a near impossible task to get through to a heart that is filled with hate or anger or vengeance or self-pity. Those are all antithetical to the Spirit of the Lord. On the other hand, the Spirit finds instant access to a heart striving to be charitable and forgiving, long-suffering and kind. What a testimony that gospel principles are to apply at all times and in all situations. And that if we strive to remain faithful, the triumph of a Christian life can never be vanquished, no matter how grim the circumstance might be. How I love the majesty of these elegant celestial teachings taught, ironically, in such a despicable setting and time.
4: Let no man count them as small things, for there is much pertaining to the saints which dependeth upon these times.
5: You know, brethren, that a very large ship is benefited by a very small helm in the time of a storm, by being kept workways with the wind and the waves. Therefore, dearly beloved brethren, let us cheerfully do all things within our power. Then may we stand still with the utmost assurance that we may see the salvation of God and for his arm to be revealed.

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2: Come follow me. John chapter 20. How can I believe without seeing? One of Jesus Christ's apostles, Thomas, would not believe Christ was resurrected until he saw him in the flesh. See John chapter 20, verse 25. When Thomas finally saw the resurrected Savior, the Savior told him, "Because thou hast seen me, thou hast believed. Blessed are they that have not seen, and yet have believed." See John chapter 20, verse 29. How can we follow Jesus Christ's invitation to be not faithless, but believing? John chapter 20, verse 27. Ways to strengthen faith and testimony. Study the Scriptures. Faith cometh by hearing, and hearing by the Word of God. Romans chapter 10, verse 17. Live the Gospel. If any man will do his will, he shall know of the doctrine, whether it be of God, or whether I speak of myself. John chapter 7, verse 17. Seek revelation through the Holy Ghost. The truth that matters most is verified only by revelation from God. Our human reason and the use of our physical senses will not be enough. Henry B. Eyring, The Holy Ghost as Your Companion, Liahona, November 2015, page 104. Discussion. What gospel principle would you like to have a stronger testimony of? What can you do to seek more revelation about this principle? Read by Rena Nelson.
3: The Beauty of Aging by Laura Kinder. I'd rather have a face that shows lines of laughter and tears. I remember as a child looking at my grandmother's wrinkled cheeks. Lines creased the corners of her eyes, and tiny lines graced her upper lip. I asked her how I could keep from getting wrinkles. "Don't smile," she said, "and don't cry." I followed her advice for one day. Then I gave up. How could anyone live without smiling or crying? I decided I'd rather have a face that shows the lines of laughter and tears. In the Book of Mormon, Lehi taught his son Jacob that we are here in mortality to have joy. See 2 Nephi chapter 2, verse 25. But he also taught that to know joy, we must experience sorrow. See 2 Nephi chapter 2, verses 22 and 23. I have come to see the evidence of both joy and sorrow as it is etched in the faces of those who have lived life. Their faces carry the stories of their lives. I agree with the person who said, "Beautiful old people are works of art." Some people develop a character and age that makes them remarkable. For example, I have gazed into the eyes of white-haired, white-clothed temple matrons and been struck by the incredible light that shines in their eyes and glows in their smiling faces. Now that I am becoming an older woman myself, I am learning that there are certain joys that come with aging. For example, I have become more comfortable in my own body. I am just grateful that it still works. I may walk more slowly and talk more slowly than I once did. My lap may have a little more padding, and my arms are more tender. But I like to think my touch is more gentle too. I know that I can still keep progressing and learning, that whatever principle of intelligence we attain unto in this life, it will rise with us in the resurrection. Doctrine and Covenants, section 130, verse 18. And so I look forward to the lessons I can still learn. What's more, I can help others, like my grandchildren, to learn from the stories of my life that I can share with them. My husband and I are even more able to accept each other and to know that we too can still learn and grow together. Our marriage has become richer because of the storms we have weathered together. Our children have grown up to make us proud or to make us worry, depending on the day. Grandchildren bring literal joy and rejoicing. And with age comes the awareness that mortal life doesn't last forever. Now is the time to do those things that I have been meaning to do. If not now, then when? Behold, the day of this life is the day for men to perform their labors. Alma chapter 34, verse 32. Hopefully, with age, we realize that now is the time to say the unspoken words, heal the relationships, and accomplish the remaining goals. As I get older, I think about the legacy that I will leave to my posterity. I hope that part of it will be that as I experienced joy and sorrow, I found wisdom, and because of that, I found beauty in aging. The author lives in California, USA. Read by Emily Flegel-Gubler.
4: And the Lord called his people Zion, by Sharon Eubank, first counselor in the Relief Society General Presidency. When people visit the church's humanitarian center in Salt Lake City, I often ask them to read aloud a statement made by Joseph Smith that hangs in the lobby. A member of the church is to feed the hungry, to clothe the naked, to provide for the widow, to dry up the tear of the orphan, to comfort the afflicted, whether in this church or in any other, or in no church at all, wherever he finds them. The statement was made at a time when the church was severely in debt. Leaders were settling converts into a new country, and the Nauvoo Temple was under construction. How could the prophet Joseph possibly consider providing for the poor in this church, let alone any other? But even under those dire circumstances, Joseph understood that the care of those in need must always be a central focus of the Lord's covenant people. A vision of Zion. One of the first tasks Joseph undertook after organizing the church in April 1830 was an inspired translation of the Bible. I have often wondered why. At this critical juncture in the church's history, why would he work on retranslating Genesis? That book was already so well known. But part of that translation work eventually became the Book of Moses in the Pearl of Great Price, with precious details of critical doctrinal importance to the modern church. These chapters revealed the experiences of Moses and Enoch, which are in some ways remarkably similar to Joseph's own experience. Each prophet was called by the Lord to do a great work. The Lord showed each of them his creations so they could better envision their part in the plan. See Doctrine and Covenants, section 76, and Moses, chapter 1, verse 7. A summary of their overarching task could be stated as follows. Gather Israel as a priestly nation, build Zion, and prepare to welcome Jesus Christ. But how is such a thing to be accomplished? Enoch gives a succinct answer. And the Lord called his people Zion, because they were of one heart and one mind, and dwelt in righteousness, and there was no poor among them. Moses chapter 7, verse 18, emphasis added. A central part of the latter-day mission of the church is to eradicate the poverty that exists in our communities and in our hearts, establish a unified Zion, and prepare the people for the return of Jesus Christ, the Son of God. Providing in the Lord's way. Trillions of dollars have been expended by governments and organizations in the last century to eradicate poverty. Yet for all of the well-intentioned work, a great deal of it has been unsuccessful and wasted. Why? Because it inadvertently created dependency instead of ability. The Lord's way is to build both givers and receivers, to allow people to be agents for themselves, and to exalt the poor in that the rich are made low. Doctrine and Covenants, section 104, verse 16. We sometimes call this self-reliance, but it really means unleashing the divine power inside every individual to solve his or her own problems with the help of God, enabling them to, in turn, serve others. Examples, old and new. Joseph Smith cheerfully practiced serving others in the Lord's way. James Leach and his brother-in-law, after looking for work in Nauvoo many days without success, determined to ask the prophet for help. James recalled, "I said, 'Mr. Smith, if you please,' I said, 'Mr. Smith, if you please, have you any employment you could give us both so we can get some provisions?' He viewed us with a cheerful countenance and with such a feeling of kindness said, 'Well, boys, what can you do? Can you make a ditch?' I replied, 'We would do the best we could at it.' When it was finished, I went and told him it was done. He came and looked at it and said, 'If I had done it myself, it could not have been done better. Now come with me.' He led the way back to his store and told us to pick the best ham or piece of pork for ourselves. Being rather bashful, I said we would rather he would give us some. So he picked two of the largest and best pieces of meat and a sack of flour for each of us and asked us if that would do. We told him we would be willing to do more work for it, but he said, 'If you are satisfied, boys, I am.' We thanked him kindly and went on our way home, rejoicing in the kind-heartedness of the prophet of our God. A modern example of the same delicate balancing of generosity and self-reliance occurred in 2013 when Typhoon Haiyan swept through the central Philippines, damaging or destroying over 1 million homes. Rather than just handing out aid indiscriminately, which could result in dependency and waste, the church applied self-reliance principles to help affected residents develop the skills needed to rebuild. Housing materials were purchased, and local church leaders contracted with construction mentors. Residents in need of housing were provided with tools, materials, and training, while they furnished the labor to construct their own shelters. They then assisted their neighbors to do the same. In the end, each participant received a vocational certificate attesting to their newly learned skills and qualifying them for key employment opportunities. This combination of aid, coupled with on-the-job training, not only built shelters, it built capability. It did more than just restore housing, it restored the people's confidence in themselves. Small contributions matter. We don't need to be wealthy to assist. A young man wrote about his experience with Joseph Smith. "I was at Joseph's house, and several men were sitting on the fence. Joseph came out and spoke to us all. Pretty soon, a man came up and said that a poor brother who lived out some distance from town had had his house burned down the night before. Nearly all of the men said they felt sorry for the man. Joseph put his hand in his pocket, took out $5, and said, 'I feel sorry for this brother to the amount of $5. How much do you all feel sorry?' I recently met a 10-year-old boy from a rural community who was spending his own meager amount of money to buy a voucher that would provide a polio immunization for a child. The boy had read about children who were paralyzed by polio, and he didn't want others to suffer from this disease. I was amazed at how much he had studied and how thoughtful he was about his small contribution. Clearly, each of us has something to give, regardless of our circumstances, and the true significance of our contribution cannot be measured solely by its monetary value. The power of combining hearts. If we are serious about our covenants, we will each strive to be of one heart and one mind, to live in righteousness, and to have no poor among us. This will knit our hearts together and help to reduce the inequities in the world. But there is an even greater power when people of the covenant combine their efforts. Families, quorums, relief society, young women classes, and stakes can organize to address specific needs in their communities to tremendous effect. The church's humanitarian organization, Latter-day Saint Charities, combines many small efforts to aid people in emergencies around the world. Members of the church generously contribute time, money, and expertise. Most of these contributions are modest, a small monetary donation or a few hours of volunteering. This becomes a modern parallel to the widow's mite. See Mark chapter 12, verses 41 through 44. These seemingly minor contributions show the world what widows and farmers and 10-year-old boys can do when they pool their resources and then ask the Lord to add His increase. See 1 Corinthians chapter 3, verse 6. We have come a long way since the early days of the church in building the conditions for Zion. but there is much yet to do. May God bless each of us to seek out those in need and do what we can to alleviate their burdens and strengthen their capacity. And may He always bless His church to coordinate and magnify the individual efforts of its members and thereby fulfill the prophetic charge to build Zion, to be of one heart and one mind, dwell in righteousness, and strive to have no poor among us until the Savior comes again. End of the article, "And the Lord Called His People Zion," read by Shauna Thompson.
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6: I'm Matthew O. Richardson, second counselor in the Sunday School General Presidency, and today we will be talking about being single in a family-centered church. I'm joined by three special guests, which I'm excited because this is part two of our series on this topic. And so part one was such a fun thing for me to listen to. And also in some ways was a little painful because I'm thinking I need to be better in this. And so rather than me introducing them, I think I'll just turn the time really quickly and let them introduce themselves. So we'll start with you, Gene.
7: Hi, I'm Gene Tanner and I live in Orem. I have never married, so I'm happy to be here today.
6: I had a little experience with being in the church and different ways people treat us and you approach
7: yes,
6: it yourself.
7: Yes, I've had a lot of experience, so I can tell you about that.
6: I hope you do. Emily?
8: Hi, I'm Emily Osgathorpe Moore, and I have actually had the opportunity to both be married and be divorced and single as a mother, so that's what I bring to the table today.
6: Thank you. David?
9: I'm David Marsh. I have five children, three of which are single still, and they're in their 20s, late 20s. And I also served as a bishop of a student singles ward up at the University of Utah.
6: So as you can see, we have a lot of different voices bringing a lot of things for us to think about. And I'm hoping also not just think about, but that we can start to feel this is an important topic. We have a growing demographic of young single adults in the church where it's getting larger and larger. And yet some of the comments say they feel isolated. Some feel ostracized. Some feel in a situation where they're not part of the church. And ironically, there are, whatever the group might be, there are a lot of people in church that feel that way, whether they're married, single, widows or widowers, They're primary children. They're thinking, I don't know if I belong here. And I think that this is one of the great challenges within the church is how do we help individuals become part of the fold, part of the family? And we talked a little bit about this in our last episode. And so I'm hoping that you might shed some insight to those individuals who are in circumstances of a church that shows advertisements centered around families. We sing songs that have everything to do with family, etc. What can we do to be able to help individuals be part of the gospel so they might receive the fullness of its blessings? I'm just going to throw this out, and I might embarrass Emily on this one kind of as a starting point is, I thought it was interesting. I heard once your father talking about that you were given an opportunity to teach in Relief Society. And the topic that you were given to teach in Relief Society was, if I'm not mistaken, help me on this one, Emily, was something along the lines of celestial marriage.
8: Yeah, it was the eternal family.
6: The eternal family.
8: And I'd maybe been divorced a couple months.
6: So couple of months.
8: I was still coming out of a coma there. Yeah.
6: Difficult timing.
8: Difficult.
6: Difficult topic, perhaps, in a way, maybe.
8: Oh, yeah. Yeah. Yeah, I mean, I even had women come up to me afterwards and just, I can't believe they made you teach that lesson. And I mean, they were just as shocked as I was. So when I got up to teach it, I said, you know, I'm going to address the elephant in the room that I'm teaching this lesson today. And they all laughed. And yeah, it was a difficult thing. I actually had to go to the temple and really pray and really get into the doctrine, which once I did, I was fascinated by my answers and how much the Lord loves me, even though, you know, I didn't have the typical perfect-looking family.
6: See, this is really a good thing because you just added a component there where I hope we can explore, is because I didn't hear that part of the story. I just heard the part about sisters saying, I can't believe that they would ask you to teach a

0: And I'm like going, yes, this is great. I've got to get Emily to come here and talk about this. But you just added a different element that's important. To be able to do that, there were some things that you did to prepare. It wasn't just like, I'll just be brave, but you went to the temple and studied, et cetera. So that's what I'm after is how do we do this? How do individuals in similar circumstances find the wherewithal, the strength, and the support to carry on a disciple's life when sometimes it's difficult, especially in this concept of a family-centered experience? We talk about marriage, we talk about families. And by the way, there are people who are married who do not have children, cannot have children, would long for children. There are families or individuals who are married and their marriage is not good at all. And it is a label they wish they could get rid of, et cetera. So we're kind of in this together, but specifically with this single experience, share some thoughts of how do you maintain with this? And what can people do?
1: I've had those kind of lessons too, where you read the lesson topic and you just think, oh, you know, I'm single, I've never married. And they want me to teach about the highest degree of the celestial kingdom. And I think you think of it like Nephi, and I did go to the mount oft. And you go to the temple a lot and you find peace there. And the temple really has been a place for me to seek solace and to come to feel the Spirit so that I know that my Heavenly Father loves me. And those kind of lessons are very defining for my own personal growth too. And that's why I recognize that this is just a short time in life. We'll be okay. You know, the Lord watches out for us. And then I love President Ezra Taft Benson's talk to adult single women. And he talks about you'll be rewarded on the other side for what you've gone through here. So there's some great perks. It's a great talk.
0: This is really good. As a matter of fact, when you said that, Gene, I couldn't help but think of a scripture in the Doctrine and Covenants in section 6. And this is coming at a time in the early unfolding of the restoration. And so here you have Joseph and he just meets Oliver and they're getting ready to start in the translation. And when you get towards the very end of that section, there's a little line that says, "Fear not to do good, my sons." And then he talks about the law of the harvest. "For if you do good, you shall be rewarded." And I thought, let's put that in context. This was a difficult time. Whenever Joseph seemed to be doing good and he'd go tell people about a vision and a revelation, they'd burn the barn down. He would be persecuted. And there might be a tendency to say, okay, I know I should do good. But I like what you're saying here in the sense is, don't be afraid to do good. Don't be afraid to jump in because the Lord will bless, sustain, and support. I believe that's true.
1: Well, you really have to look at your life and at some point you have to decide, okay, maybe I might not get married in this life. And you have to say to yourself, what do I really want to accomplish? Because if you go back and look at all the talks from our prophets, they have all said, get your education, get your degree, continue. Don't be in a holding type of a job, waiting for someone to come along. And I mean, really, I asked myself one day, what am I supposed to do? Get in the casket and wait? No, the Lord would expect me to continue on, forge forward. And, the other thing that he mentions in this great talk, Ezra Taft Benson, is make friends with married people and be around them. And I've done that. And my life has been great because of that.
0: This is good.
2: Yeah, I have a quote on my wall. It's from Target, of all places. But it says, pray about everything, worry about nothing. And I can tend to be a worrier, and things that can come at you when you're single. Like I was sharing with a friend, when I first became single, the first thing you do is you Google it, you know, divorced. What do you do as a divorced single mom? I got to figure out a plan. So I Googled it and I found out that A, my children were now going to live in poverty. B, they were going to be sexually promiscuous. C, they were going to basically struggle their whole lives. And if by any chance I got lucky enough to get married again, there's a 70% chance that was going to fail. So I thought,
0: thank goodness I did that Google search,
2: yeah,
0: right?
2: Yeah, I thought, boy, I better throw in the towel. This is not going to turn out well. So, to that I say there is no pamphlet on being single in the church. There's no pamphlet on being divorced. But we do have prayer. And you know what? Our Heavenly Father loves each one of us. And I have been able to develop a relationship with Him that I had not previously had. And I do go to Him with everything. And so I would just encourage anyone who's single and personally struggling with it,

0: to do that. You know, my grandmother Cedric made us memorize, she didn't make us, she gave us $5 if we memorized Moroni 7, 43 through 48. And recently, about 6 months ago, I was thinking about that scripture. It says, pray unto the Father with all the energy of heart that you may be filled with this love. My entire life, I have prayed in the mindset of so I can go out and serve other people. But for the first time in my life, I prayed unto the Father with all of the energy of heart to feel the love that he has for me personally. And it was an amazing experience that I continue to do. I wish I did it every day. I sometimes forget. It's not quite a habit yet. But when you are filled with the pure love of Jesus Christ, naturally we're going to go serve people. But you also will feel whole. You'll feel loved. And to those that are single and lonely, that can be a wonderful experience.
1: I love this. And as you were speaking, I couldn't help but think of that scripture as you were saying it, is that you pray with the energy of your heart that you may be filled. And the reason I bring this up is some people are waiting around to be filled with the love of God, and then they'll start to pray. As soon as I feel accepted, then I'll start to embrace the gospel. As soon as I feel part of the fold, then I will come and be more participatory. And I love what you're saying. I think this is very powerful, is in many cases you plead and you earnestly come, and then comes the blessings. Is that fair?
0: Very fair. And, you know, I share this with my married friends and I share it with everyone. And I just say, you know what? This is available to all of us every day. It's free. We can get on our knees and be filled with love. I mean, what a great gift.
1: It's really great.
2: Yeah, I really like that. You know, along with that, I was thinking of Doctrine and Covenants section 46, verse 11, that says each of us has at least one gift.
1: Yeah.
2: And that has nothing to do with your marital status. You know, God has given us all something. And so get out there and contribute. Lend that talent and that gift to building up the work, to the loving people in the neighborhood, and to making things better in this world. You don't have to sit back. I know of one friend who was in the single adult ward up at the University of Utah, where I was, that she was actually the Relief Society president there, and she was on a professional job. And was doing well, but she just decided, you know what, I want to do something different. She wanted to go back to law school. And marriage was not imminent for her, and so she decided to do that. And now I follow her on Facebook and listen or read her comments about what's going on in law school, and I just applaud her for getting out there and doing something with her life, not just sitting back and, you know, as Jean said, getting in the casket and waiting, so... There's a lot that can be done, and I think we ought to realize that we all have something to contribute. We don't have to think about that in a proud way, but with meekness and humility, realize God has given me something that I can do with in this life.
1: This is very good. As a matter of fact, in that same section, it talks about you might need to discover what those gifts are. You might need to pray about those gifts. And so some people, they spend their time thinking, oh, I don't have anything, rather than saying, how do I discover and find the gifts that I can contribute? And a lot of that's through the living experience. And I'd like to explore a little bit more about this moving forward and moving your feet and get going. I think that this is a fascinating principle. I think of a talk where President Hinckley mentioned this, and it was to single adults in the church. And he said this, quote, "The best antidote I know for worry is work. The best medicine for despair is service. The best cure for weariness is the challenge of helping someone who is even more tired," end of quote. Isn't it amazing? So, and he was really the champion of this, is move forward, go forward. And even, you know, the statement is with faith. So let's talk a little bit more about that, or give some ideas about this concept of, you know, sometimes we have to move forward and do the best we can and live the life that we're living as we're looking forward to other things happening in our lives.
3: Well, I think there's a great quote that the Amish have, when you pray, move your feet. And I think that's really important, is when you pray, like Emily said, you know, you need to get up and take some action, and it's not good enough to just wait around for that to come. I know in preparing for Sunday school lessons or whatever it is we're called on to teach, when I read this talk by President Benson, President Monson read it for him because he was quite elderly at the time. He said he spent hours and hours preparing this talk, and it made me think, And I struggle sometimes to spend the time that it takes, but it really takes time to study the Savior. I think that's probably been the most pivotal point in my life, is taking the time to study the life of the Savior and reading from the Book of Mormon every day. It just gives you a different attitude about life, and you just feel like you want to do more and accomplish more.
1: That's good.
0: Yeah, this makes me think back to right when I got divorced, and I call that first 2 months the coma phase. It's a phase I don't remember if I was feeding my children or what even happened, because I was in a lot of pain. And I've had some people ask me, you know, how did you get through that? How do you recover from that? And so to those who have lost a spouse or who are going through a loss of a family member or divorce, I think there is that phase where it's, we need to grieve and we need to have some time to, maybe we aren't out serving other people. Maybe we are the one being served and the one being hugged. And that's okay to have that period of time. But to get out of it was actually hard for me. I didn't have a lot of faith in that moment. I kind of felt like my life was over. You know, my entire purpose of life, of being a wife and a mother, had just kind of been ripped from me. And so in that moment, I prayed and I thought, you know, I don't have any faith. And I mean, I was praying, obviously, but I thought the only thing, I told Heavenly Father, I can be obedient. That is one thing I can do. And hopefully someday I will gain faith again. You know, at that moment, I was so hopeless. I just couldn't grasp anything. And so I did, and I obeyed and obeyed. And the beautiful thing about obedience is that blessings come when you're obedient.
1: Right.
0: We are promised blessings. I mean, how many times do we see that? If you keep the commandments, you are blessed. So I did, and I just started doing that. And after a year and a half, so many blessings were coming my way that faith started to build again. And then the work comes, and those things build. So to anyone who might be in that position, I say, hold tight. It's very tempting to want to just throw your arms up in the air and say, you know what? It's not for me, whatever. I'm just going to give up and go this direction.
1: Right.
0: And I've seen lots of friends do that, and I don't judge them for it. I understand what they're going through. But I would say it's worth it to hold on. It's worth it to obey. And as you build line upon line, you'll get blessings and you'll get your faith back.
1: It's interesting, and I like this, is sometimes the delivery from those difficult times doesn't come until at the very last moment of the energy that you have exerted. For example, in the first vision, you know, at the very moment of the brink of despair, then comes the light of deliverance. And I think that's an important concept. Now, let me ask you this experience real quick is, do you ever feel cheated? In a sense, like, for example, is, well, wait a second, this isn't what I signed up for, or I had visions of this is the way my life was going to be. I think we all do this. And I remember one time coming to a point in my life, I thought, by this time, I should have been this, this, and this, and have done the X, Y, and Z, you know, kind of a thing. But I think in speaking with some individuals, whether it be my own children or friends and stuff, one of the things that really is difficult is they kind of feel like they've been cheated. I thought I would have a marriage like this, and I wanted my children to have this. I thought I'd be married by this time. I thought that we would grow in twilight years together, and then my spouse passes away. And one of the difficult parts you mentioned about grieving is sometimes the grief of not having, not just of losing. Have you ever felt in that situation?
3: Oh, I do.
1: And so what do you do about it? What can people who feel that way do about it? Because this is a hard thing, and we don't talk about it very much.
3: We don't talk about it much. I sometimes look out the window, and I'm on my way to work, and I see all my neighbor ladies meeting on my corner to go walk. And I look out the window, and I think, oh, that's what I wanted my life to be like. And it didn't turn out that way. And they've all taken their kids to school, and they're now going for their exercise for the day, and I'm going to work. And, you know, you learn early. I mean, I don't mind work. I love work. But you learn that it's okay. And if you seek the Spirit, you know that that's your direction in life. I know many, many great women that they couldn't have accomplished what they have accomplished in their life had they been married. And so maybe there's a different calling for me, and that's what I see that's okay.
0: Yeah, definitely. I mean, I spent some good time on my knees saying, really, I agreed to free agency? What was I thinking?
1: Can we do a revote?
0: Yeah, can we redo it? Because I kind of wanted mine to be perfect, and it didn't turn out perfect. So, of course, you know, I spent a good year or two trying to sort through that, and a couple things that I figured out are that we actually cannot control what happens to us in our life.
1: That's difficult for people who are capable and are doers.
0: It is. but we can control our reaction. So the only thing I have ever focused on is my reaction to whatever's coming at me. So whatever comes at me, I get to choose how I react. And that's it. That's all we get to control. And the other thing that really helped me was to understand the importance of personal responsibility and being a victim. So actually, I was surprised how many people wanted to put me in a victim spot. Oh, poor Emily. And, oh, you know, this is so tragic for you and poor you. And after a while, I was like, you know what? This is not going to help me to be stuck in a little hole where everyone's telling me that I'm some sort of victim. You know, this has happened to many people. My grandfather was raised by a single mother. You know, I think Elder Oaks was raised by a single mother. Life happens, and you're not the only one this has ever happened to. Again, I'm not saying skip through the grief process or that you just need to get over it because you need to go through that. But at the end of the day, you can put, you know, your big girl pants on or boy pants, and you can get back to life. Life is wonderful. And there are some great blessings about being single, which we can discuss later, and some fun things about it too.
1: That's great. Go ahead, Gene.
3: Well, I just wanted to say that there's been a little affirmation that's helped me a lot over the years, and that is my willingness to change and to adapt to change is my greatest asset. And I say that to myself all the time because you have to be willing to go with the flow and recognize and change in your life and be adaptable. You can't stay in the same mode your entire life.
1: I think that's a secret for every stage, regardless of your circumstance. I really like that. Now, let me just do one quick follow-up and then we'll move forward. But this might be a little too personal, but I'm going to be brave and ask anyway. specifically in your circumstances, do you still have dreams? Do you still have hopes for a future?
0: Yeah, of course.
1: And visions of what it could be? I mean, the reason I bring this up is sometimes I think we get in our minds that it's like, well, you know what? Maybe the ship has sailed and I had my chance. And we kind of categorize individuals saying, just deal with it. And that's your lot in life. And so that's it. Without thinking that maybe that they are still saying, oh, wait a second. Gene, you keep on saying life is short and things are going to work out. It seems there's an important part of this is that there's still dreams and hopes that things are going to progress and that my dreams will come true. I don't know. I don't want to put words in your mouth, but I was just wondering.
3: No, I absolutely would like to get married someday. And I pray about it. And I think it's going to happen. I'm not worried about it. You know, it's kind of like when you go to Young Women's, Emily will remember this, and they have that special lesson on getting married in the temple, and they bring in the lace tablecloth, and all the pictures of the temples are on the wall. And
1: David, I think we missed this lesson.
0: And the white dress.
3: And the white dress.
2: It wasn't in the priesthood.
3: You know, and we kind of have the lesson about, you know, what do you want in life, and you want a temple marriage, and you make this list of what you really want in life, and then you get my age, and people say, oh, you're too picky. But, you know, all the prophets have said the value of temple marriage, and not, it's most single people have had the opportunity to get married, but, you know, they want to stay true to their beliefs and values. And I have many friends from around the country that can't understand why I only want to marry an LDS man. They think I limit myself, but that's what my goal is, to get married in the temple. And I don't feel like I should settle for anything less.
1: That's good.
0: Yeah, I go through phases. I think sometimes I am so busy trying to be the mom and get them to where they need to be and be working and stuff that sometimes it does get off my radar a little bit. I think sometimes people are surprised when I say, yeah, I've probably dated over 100 people in the last couple of years. We go out, we meet. There are a lot of single people out there. And that was one thing I had no idea. I mean, I was the only person that I knew that was divorced at the time. And I was shocked to know that there are tons of single people out there, wherever you are, to meet. And I actually prayed just to even find some girlfriends, just to have something in relation with. So, you know, if you need to find friends out there, say a prayer and Heavenly Father will lead you to people so you can connect. But yeah, I was recently with my brother in Washington, D.C. I took my kids out there for Thanksgiving. He invited us, and watching him interact with my children for 8 days was so much fun. And it gave me such a reminder of how much those little boys need a dad to roughhouse with and how much I need someone to talk to and counsel with at the end of the night. And it gave me something to to kind of hope for again. So yeah, it's, we know we're observing married people, and so it's fun to be able to work together, and that gives us hopes and dreams.
1: These are great, because I think maybe this is too personal on my part, and I'm extrapolating it too far, but for me, hope is the great essence of my life and has always been. When I was a teenager, it was the hope for the future and the hope that things would be better. And here at my age and in my circumstances, as I might have a different label, but actually at the core of the rock of everything I look at is hope in the future. I'm hoping that I might make it to be more like Heavenly Father. I have such a long way to go that it's a little discouraging. And I think that I might get in the attitude of the ship has passed me by. I'm never going to make that. You know, that's beyond my capability. I read my patriarchal blessings sometimes and think, I got the wrong guys, because this is too good for the likes of me. But deep down inside, there is a hope. There's a hope that maybe God still has great things in store and wants me to have that experience.
0: Well, this week I was obviously thinking about this topic, and in January's End Sign, there was a great quote by Elder Faust. It says, "It does not help to become so obsessed with the desire to be married that we miss blessings and opportunities for development while we are single. If you are striving for excellence, if you are trying your best day by day with the wisest use of your time and energy to reach realistic goals, you will be a success whether you are married or single."
1: That's good. I like that a lot. Ooh, I like it.
2: You know, I actually really do like that, because it says to me, look, whether you're single or married, God has a plan for you. And who's to say that the experiences that someone who is single is having are not shaping them and refining them exactly the way the Lord wants them to be shaped and refined and to become more like Him. I find in many cases that being single brings a perspective to a discussion that nobody else in the room could bring. And,
1: right.
2: And it brings insights and understanding to everybody in the room because of the experiences that they've had. I mean, if we really believe that God orchestrates certain things in our lives. I don't know that He orchestrates everything, but I do believe that He does orchestrate a lot of experiences in our lives. Then why wouldn't we believe that same thing for people who are not married? It just, He loves us and He wants us to be refined and perfected and you know, just a little bit chipped off here, like Joseph Smith said, a rough stone rolling kind of a thing. And that's for everybody.
1: I love this. I'm glad you brought up this quote, Emily, and even the mentioning of, and Gene, you've done this too, is, well, I like this talk, and I was reading on this topic, and I came, this is, I think this is an important thing to mention. What type of resources are out there for individuals that are wanting ideas? I mean, we live in a society today where if you want to get good ideas, you go to Pinterest, and there they are mapped out for you and stuff, and I thought, well, surely there's some areas similar to that where people are saying, I want some ideas. I want some support. I want something to build me. Where can I go? And so we see the Ensign. Any other experiences of resources that the church is providing that are helpful to individuals? I know if you go to the LDS site, there's a lot of pictures of families on there. And some people say, I don't want to go there because it's just a constant reminder of what I'm not, you know, kind of a thing. But this is the sad part. There are so many resources out there that are available, but most people don't know where they are. Any experience or thoughts of what's helpful?
2: You know, I think the greatest resource is other people that have the same situation.
1: This is a good thought.
2: I don't think we have to make being single the only topic. I think that makes everybody feel, you know, weird and awkward. But we don't have to make it the thing we don't talk about either, you know.
1: Right.
2: So go talk with people. Bring it out and say, hey, how are you doing with this? What are you struggling with? What are your successes? And just be genuine about the conversation.
1: Just let me ask you, in your own experience, as far as it goes, is that fair? Do you feel when people ask, what can I do to help? Or what, I mean, this is one of the problems. Some people say, I don't know what to say. I want to help in a situation. You have young children. I don't want to offend her, and I don't want to think that she's not capable of being able to watch her kids. At the same token, they're saying, I want to help. Any thoughts on that? I like what you're saying is ask them or.
0: Oh yeah. Other people. That is the number one. I could go on and on. The other night I was thinking about things that people had done for me. And within 10 minutes, I'd come up with over 60 things that I could think of on the top of my head in the last 4 years that people had done just to be nice. So yes, ask the question again, like your son, you know, better to ask and say no. My home teachers have always been fantastic and always are asking, you know, they want to come climb on my roof and I can tell they want to get out there and do everything they can. And when they ask the question, I say, yes, you can come every month and give a spiritual lesson.
1: So it doesn't have to be a manual labor experience.
0: No, it doesn't. It can, and I say, all I want is two males in my home for my two little males sharing the gospel and the spirit in my home every month of their lives until they leave this home. So you come every month like that and I'm good. And they're always shocked and so pleased, you know, and they're like, we want to do more. You know, they'll come with Skittles on my son's birthday because they remember 6 months ago, his favorite treat was Skittles. They'll shovel my... Shoveling my driveway has to be the best thing ever invented. So you can't go wrong with that one, I think. But yeah, I mean, I could go on and on for 10 to 20 minutes. But yes, you know, doing more, loving people, can't go wrong.
1: It's great.
3: You know, I would just really want to say something to the married women that appreciate your husbands and for the fact that you have the priesthood in the home. I think that's one of the most difficult things is not having the priesthood in my home. And I know I could call my home teacher or my brother or brother-in-law for a blessing, but I think that's something that sometimes married women don't recognize how great that is, that the person giving you the blessing loves you with all your heart. And so I would say, recognize that too. That's an important value in life.
1: This is a good point.
0: And on the other people, last night I was at a dinner with 7 or 8 single parents. A couple of them are now married and having children. And there was a group of people that we met about, you know, a year out of our divorces. And we just happened to somehow have a married friend who knew somebody who knew somebody. Oh, she's single. Maybe you could talk to her and she could support you. And we've been able to support each other through this experience. I mean, one helped me go buy a car the other day because I was afraid to go buy a car by myself, you know.
1: Right.
0: So we can support, you know, other people are our greatest asset. And if you are single, having someone who's going through that particular event at the same time can be very helpful.
1: That's so good. Well, we are so short on time. And I think of the resources, I think we'd all agree scriptures can be a good resource. You've mentioned temple, attending the temple when possible. I think sometimes if one is not able to go within the temple, even getting in proximities of or finding things about the temple are very helpful as far as that
3: I
1: would
3: think
1: be.
3: One thing too is learning how the Lord speaks to you personally.
1: Oh, this is really good.
3: Mm-hmm. Because sometimes he speaks through the scriptures and other times not, through a person perhaps. And so I think learning how the Lord speaks to you individually is super important.
1: This is really good. Well, we're almost out of time, and so I'd like you just to think of perhaps one last thing. If you're saying, oh, for those who are listening, here would be my parting shot of what I wish that I could just somehow communicate. So if you'll think about that, we'll come to it, because I think that this has been very instructional for me and helpful. I am grateful for the gospel of Jesus Christ that helps us to see more in our lives regardless of our circumstance. I mean, you hear often it's almost trite where people say, what would I do without it? I don't even want to go there. I don't want to know what I would do without it because I know I wouldn't do well. But with it, you know, all things truly are possible. And there are ways which we can make headway now and for the future and to find sustenance and support, et cetera. So I'm so grateful for that. But what might we share be able to say just in parting as far as that goes? David?
2: You know, this is going to come off as a shout out to all the young single adults out there.
1: Well, then shout it out.
2: I think the most profound thing that I felt and learned serving in that capacity with those young single adults was that this church is going to be in good shape. It's going to be in good hands in the future. These young adults are already serving and magnifying their callings and at the same time preparing themselves to be of greater service in the future. So the church is in good hands as we move into the future.
1: That's great.
0: I think I'll speak to maybe the divorced or widow, just because that's kind of where I'm at. And at that dinner, you know, three out of those five girls are now remarried, and all three are actually pregnant. Wow. And some of them are having, their husband is having a first baby. They've never been married, and it's a really neat experience. And I thought, you know, if 2 years ago we were all sitting around and I said, you know what, guess what? In 2 years, you're all going to be married and pregnant. We would have laughed and said, there's no way. Life is a little bit hopeless. And it was fun to think, you know what, live with faith. Because you don't know what's around the corner. And if we live with faith, you know, we can be blessed. But if we're living in fear and we're scared all the time and our life is hopeless, you know, we might attract a little bit more of that into our life. So I would just say that as we live with faith, we'll be blessed.
1: That's great.
3: Well, my parting shot would be really study the scriptures, not just read them. Study and I think really learn the doctrine of the church. I think it's so comforting to understand it on a deeper level. And, you know, I think sometimes we think, oh, I'm doing the best I can. I've heard my single friends say, I'm doing the best I can. But there's a great quote I love by Winston Churchill. And he says, sometimes it's not enough to do your best. You have to do what is required. And to me, regarding the church, that means study the scriptures, say your prayers, and reach out to others.
1: These are great comments. Some might say, oh, they're too simple, but isn't it the simplicity that brings the greatest traction in our lives? And I truly appreciate all that you have said, and I just can't help but think of the mainstay of the gospel of Jesus Christ is I'm paraphrasing hugely now, but don't you dare give up. I hope that we would never give up on our Father in heaven, never give up on the plan, never give up on things that you have said, revelation, scriptures, other individuals, etc. And that is the great hope of the gospel of Jesus Christ in every aspect, in every season of our lives, and in every circumstance. Allow it to work on us, in us, and with us. Thank you so much for your comments and for sharing. I have learned much, and I am grateful, and I hope others have felt what I have felt. I just wish they could have been here with us so that they could see your animation and just how fun you are together. This is the best part. But I hope that we will always find peace in the gospel of Jesus Christ. You have been listening to Gospel Solutions for Families, brought to you by The Church of Jesus Christ of Latter-day Saints.
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6: I'm Ben Godfrey. Today, I'm joined by two wonderful guests. Our first is a PhD historian with the Church History Library, Jenny Reeder. Welcome, Jenny.
7: Hi.
6: And we're also joined again today by Sarah Eyring. Sarah has recently read Saints Volume 1 and will be sharing her thoughts and questions in our episode today. Welcome, Sarah.
7: Hello.
6: Thank you both for being here with us. Today, we're going to be talking about Chapter 34, Build Up a City. So this is a chapter that starts off with the saints. Joseph, as we talked about in our last episode, has been freed from jail. He's once again finally a free man, and he is making plans with the saints to build a new place of refuge in a place called Commerce, Illinois. Set the stage for us just a little bit. Jenny, what's happening here? Where are the saints moving?
7: Okay, I'm going to back up just a little bit. So when the saints left Missouri, they were in dreadful conditions. They were sick and cold and had lost most of their possessions. And the kind citizens of Quincy had welcomed them into their city. And they stayed there for quite a while and finally realized that they needed to build their own city and have their own settlement.
6: Right.
7: And there was some discussion as to whether that should be one big settlement or it should be spread out again.
6: Really some concern even. If we get together, we're just going to be in another mess.
7: Right. So they found this land that seemed to be in a really great location. Commerce, Illinois, was on the Mississippi River. They had access again to the water transportation. There was a nice bluff, and Illinois seemed to be very welcoming to the Mormons. One of the problems, though, was that this particular area was in a very boggy, marshy place. And so there was a lot of mosquitoes and a lot of sickness. And so that is what happened. And that was sort of their welcome into this area was malaria, sickness, and death.
6: Let's listen to a little section here from the book about the Nauvoo area, or what would become, rather, the Nauvoo area.
8: Joseph believed the saints could build thriving stakes of Zion in this area. The land was not the choicest he had ever seen, but the Mississippi River was navigable all the way to the ocean, making commerce a good place for gathering the saints from abroad and establishing commercial enterprises. The area was also sparsely settled. Still, gathering the saints there would be risky. If the church grew as Joseph hoped it would, their neighbors might become alarmed and turn against them as people had in Missouri. Joseph prayed, "Lord, what wilt thou have me to do?" "Build up a city," the Lord replied, "and call my saints to this place."
6: So, despite the conditions, the Lord's called them to build up a city in Nauvoo. What do they do? How does this develop? What do they do to get things going?
7: Well, they purchased land. There was one person in particular, Isaac Galland, who was willing to sell them land. Daniel Wells was also one of those big landowners. And they started building a city. And, I mean, they pretty much started from scratch. There wasn't much there. So in addition to the fact that it was marshy land, and many, many, many people were sick, Joseph and Emma found that most of their time was spent initially in going around and blessing and helping encourage people to get better and to build the city. And also at the same time, Joseph was calling members of his apostles to go on missions.
6: Let's listen to another little clip here about this sickness that the saints are experiencing on the banks of the Mississippi River in this place called Commerce.
8: Wilford walked with them across the village square to the home of his friend Elijah Fordham. Elijah's eyes were sunken and his skin ashen. His wife Anna was weeping as she prepared his burial clothes. Joseph approached Elijah and took his hand. "Brother Fordham," he asked, "have you not faith to be healed?" "I am afraid it is too late," he said. "Do you not believe that Jesus is the Christ?" "I do, Brother Joseph." "Elijah," the prophet declared, "I command you in the name of Jesus of Nazareth to arise and be made whole." The words seemed to shake the house. Elijah rose from his bed, his face flushed with color. He dressed, asked for something to eat, and followed Joseph outside to help minister to many others.
9: I think that's a fantastic example of somebody who's been healed, who then, of course, immediately rushes to heal other people. And that's, of course, applicable to us as we're physically healed, but also, I think, spiritually healed as we find truth, that as we feel that healing, we can then turn around and rush to heal others, and that there's joy in that.
6: So was everyone healed, Jenny?
7: No, not everyone was healed. And I think that's an important thing, again, to recognize that things don't end up the way we always want them to. Not everybody is healed physically from their sickness. I love that Emma went out with Joseph and ministered to the people. But people did die. People did pass away. Zina Huntington's mother passed away, and that was tragic for her. Many babies passed away, and others passed away as well.
6: That reminds me of another part of the story here, this experience with Zina and her mother. We learn some doctrine that's pretty new, pretty earth-shattering. Let's listen to a little quote from the book, and then let's talk a little bit about what we learn in this experience.
8: When her mother died, Zina was overcome with grief. Knowing the family's suffering, Joseph continued to attend to them. During one of Joseph's visits, Zina asked him, "Will I know my mother as my mother when I get over on the other side?" "More than that," he said, "you will meet and become acquainted with your eternal mother, the wife of your Father in heaven." "Have I then a mother in heaven?" Zina asked. "You assuredly have," said Joseph. How could a father claim his title unless there were also a mother to share that parenthood?
6: Jenny, is this a new idea?
7: This is a new idea, and it's such an exciting one. I can hardly sit still when I listen to this. And I think it's interesting, too, that with their trials and their tribulations, they're very difficult. But just like in the Liberty Jail, Joseph receives revelation that matches the depravity of their challenges. And this revelation is indeed glorious. It's amazing. And Joseph was such a proponent of women and recognizing women's places. He cared about Zina and her mother, Zina. They were both named Zina. But he cared about these women, and he cared about this need to recognize this human family and this godly family.
6: It was surprising to me. I didn't realize that this experience had been recorded elsewhere. The first place I knew of this was in the hymn that we're familiar with. How does the refrain go? It makes reason stare. I have a mother there.
7: Right. And Eliza R. Snow wrote that hymn actually after the death of her own father. So, and she was very close with Zina, and I'm sure Zina probably shared the information that Joseph Smith had given to her. And knowing Eliza, she would have gone straight to Joseph to ask him for more information. And so Eliza R. Snow has sort of become the deliverer. She explains this beautiful concept that is so unique and distinct to Mormon theology of a heavenly father and a heavenly mother.
9: In that vein, doesn't he also learn that families continue on forever after this life?
7: Yes, it's like this perfect timing, right? I mean, it all falls into place in such beautiful ways and over time. It's during this loss, great loss with cholera and malaria, that he receives this knowledge that families can be together forever. We see some great correspondence between Valette Kimball and her husband, Heber C. Kimball, as Heber has gone on his mission and Valette talks about how Joseph has developed this concept even more. And it's such a sweet, beautiful doctrine that they are able to share despite being separated, despite getting sick and living in really difficult situations.
6: Let me just set the scene for this little clip we're going to listen to. We have Brigham Young and Heber C. Kimball essentially sick, and one of them lying in the back of the wagon driving away. Their families are also not well, and it's really pretty miserable. So let's hear the clip from the book.
8: "This is pretty tough," he said to Brigham. "Let's rise up and give them a cheer." Back at the house, a noise from outside startled Valette out of bed. Staggering to the door, she joined Marianne and Fanny, who were looking at something a short distance away. Valette looked too, and a smile spread across her face. It was Brigham and Heber, standing in the back of the wagon and leaning on each other for support. "Hurrah! Hurrah!" the men cried, waving their hats in the air. "Hurrah for Israel!" "Goodbye," the women called out. "God bless you."
6: Jenny, what do you think about this?
7: I think it's remarkable in several ways. I think it's remarkable that these women were able to let their husbands go. In fact, they were encouraging them to go, recognizing that they would be at home with these sick babies, feeling sick themselves. But they also knew that they would be looked after, that other saints would help them. And I also love the fact that Heber and Brigham decided, let's give them one last little cheer. Because they didn't think that they could do that. I think this support and this idea that they are sharing these difficult times together is remarkable.
6: It's really a beautiful moment. And I think I want to do that. When I'm at my lowest point, I want to drag myself up and wave my hat and say hurrah, you know, because they certainly weren't feeling it as far as physically. But the act showed great faith. And I love that part of the story.
9: So, Jenny, there are missionaries that are in England at this point of the story. Is that right? What are they up to? How are things going for them?
7: Things are going relatively well for them. We have Wilford Woodruff, Willard Richards, Joseph Fielding, who will soon be met by Brigham Young and Heber C. Kimball. In England, I think this is interesting because this would never happen on a mission today, both Willard Richards and Joseph Fielding get married. to British sisters. And exciting things are happening. The church is really growing at a steady rate. We have the saints growing at a steady number in Staffordshire. And then Wilford Woodruff all of a sudden feels called to go away, to go outside of the city. And he and a man, a British saint named William Benbow, go to visit William's brother, John, and his wife, Jane. And here at the Benbow farm, these people are set up very well. They're on a beautiful 300-acre farm, and they're doing well economically, but they've also been questioning religion and religion in England in general. They and a few hundred of their friends and neighbors have created this new congregation called the United Brethren. So when Wilford Woodruff comes and starts teaching this congregation, they are so excited and they love the idea of the Book of Mormon. And so many of them want to get baptized that Wilford has to call back for his companions to join him to baptize all the people.
9: Oh, wow.
6: It's one of those moments you read about in church history, and then as a missionary, you say, where's my Jane and John Benbow? You know, like, I want to stumble across this congregation of seekers that are waiting for the truth. But that's really what they were. They were just waiting for Wilford and his companions to come to them.
7: And those members, John and Jane Benbow, remained so strong through Nauvoo. They came to the United States, and they came to Illinois and were very strong members in Nauvoo all the way across to Salt Lake.
6: It's an amazing part of the story. Let's listen to a little clip here about this experience with the United Brethren.
8: As John and Jane listened to Wilford that evening, they believed they had finally found the fullness of the gospel. The next day, Wilford preached a sermon in the Benbow's home to a large group of neighbors, and he soon baptized John and Jane in a nearby pond. In the coming weeks, Wilford baptized more than 150 members of the United Brethren, including 46 lay ministers.
6: I think it's also remarkable that the people that were joining the church were prepared. They were lay ministers. There's 46. They were well-versed in the scriptures. They knew how to deliver a message. And I'll bet they were pretty good at it.
7: I think they must have been pretty good at it. And this is something, a concept that I think we may not understand today as well, but these people, both in Great Britain and in America, were very well-versed in the Bible. They were a people of the Bible, and they knew the Bible, probably much better than we know it today. So they were waiting for this. They knew the promises. They knew the way that the church had been organized by Jesus Christ and his apostles, and they knew that that church could and would be restored on the earth.
6: Another little miraculous part of the story, if we flash forward to our day, is one of the chapels, in fact, where they met, is still around. It's called the Gadfield Elm Chapel, and through a set of remarkable experiences, which our listeners could go look up on history.lds.org, the church now owns that property again, and it is actually the oldest standing chapel in the church.
7: In the whole world.
6: In the world.
9: That's amazing.
6: It's not in Missouri. It's not in Ohio. It's not in New York. It's in Gadfield Elm, England.
9: So I know that Joseph and Sidney Rigdon take a trip to Washington, D.C., but things don't totally go as planned or even just as hoped. Can you tell us a little bit about that, Jenny?
7: Sure. The main purpose of their trip to Washington, D.C. was to seek redress or to seek money or financial contributions to make up for what the saints had lost in Missouri. And so Joseph was traveling with his friends and legal advisor, friend Sidney Rigdon, who was an amazing speaker. He had some great skills as a preacher and a speaker. And he got sick along the way. So Joseph ends up meeting some of his other advisors in Washington, D.C., Elias Higbee, who is his friend and legal advisor, and John Reynolds, who was a congressman from Illinois. So they went in to visit with President Martin Van Buren at the White House. And Joseph, I think, was a little nervous. He hadn't expected to do all the talking. And the congressman, John Reynolds, sort of just left him and introduced him as a Latter-day Saint and just left him to talk. And so Joseph told the president what was going on and was shot down. I think it was considered a political move by the president because he was concerned about upcoming elections and how the people in Illinois or Missouri would vote, and so he wasn't willing to really listen to the needs of this group of people.
9: I think that's interesting because, of course, you would hope that as the prophet of God, you could be successful in all of your endeavors to hopefully bring about his work and do his will. But, of course, there were stumbling blocks like this. But I don't know how you feel about it. I wonder if maybe these sort of stumbling blocks allowed for humility that then allowed for the revelation or more guidance in Joseph's life.
7: I think you're right. And I think it's interesting that then after being rejected by political leaders, Joseph then, I think, recognizes, and again, this is a shift that I think happens over time, he recognizes that they aren't going to receive assistance from federal legislation or state or local legislation, that they are going to have to turn to God. And as a result, he goes and gives this sermon and expresses this humble need for God and a humble belief in him and in the restoration of the church.
9: That was really amazing.
6: I've heard our friend Spencer McBride with the Joseph Smith Papers talk about this experience. You know, we might picture in our minds this very formal, very, you know, giant occasion. And really, it's almost like a line at the DMV. Like, people are just lined up to meet the president. He lets them in. They get their 5 minutes. And so for President Van Buren, it's inconsequential, you know. He's just one of many petitioners. But as you said, Jenny, to Joseph, this is a hinge point. We are now, like, this moment, the government's not going to help us. We have to turn to God. And I think that, to me, is one of the greatest takeaways of this mission to Washington, D.C., is the saints recognize they're not going to get a payback from Missouri, and that they just have to move on.
7: Yes, I agree. I think this is a time, too, when the saints realize that they have to take charge of what they need, and they have to build up what they can, and they may have to move on again. But this is all part of their living in a mortal, imperfect world with people that will take advantage of them or that see things in a different political or religious or social perspective. They realize that they know who they are and what they believe, and that they're consistent in that knowledge of being a part of the restored gospel, separate from those other people and political parties and neighbors and cities in Missouri and Illinois.
6: And during this trip, which ultimately was not successful, Joseph preached a sermon, and a reporter came and listened to that sermon, and this is what he recorded of that experience.
8: Reflecting on the sermon, Matthew realized that he had heard nothing that evening that would harm society. There was much in his precepts, if they were followed, Matthew told his wife the next day in a letter, that would soften the asperities of man towards man and that would tend to make him a more rational being. Matthew had no intention of accepting the prophet's teachings, but he appreciated his message of peace. There was no violence, no fury, no denunciation, he wrote. His religion appears to be the religion of meekness, lowliness, and mild persuasion. I have changed my opinion of the Mormons, he concluded.
6: What does that tell us, Jenny, about what a non-member, a person outside of Joseph's circle, was thinking about this experience of meeting the prophet?
7: I actually think this tells us two things. One thing it tells us is there's a perception that Mormons are rambunctious and wild and violent. And so he goes and hears Joseph speak and realizes that is not what Mormons are about, that Mormons have a strong sense of peace and of love and of God, and that they are meek in their requests for people to listen to them and to accept or reject their message. But I think he overall is really impressed with the fact that this is not a vigilante, wild, crazy group of people, but rather a quiet people of God.
9: I think it's interesting that Joseph Smith actually traveled to meet with the president and with members of Congress, and that he, of course, is preaching a gospel of meekness and love, but that doesn't exclude him from also having strength and also knowing how to communicate. And I think it's such a wonderful combination of powers, and that is that meekness and love and that courage to declare his faith. And I don't think that he could have completed his mission in restoring the gospel without those qualities.
7: I think it's interesting, too, that Joseph actually, the purpose of him going to Washington, D.C. was to seek assistance and help for everything that the saints had lost in Missouri, for the way that the Missourians had treated them and stolen their property and caused so much damage, both physically and emotionally. So that's his purpose in going. And that's why he's trying to stand up and speak to the president of the United States and to deliver messages to members of Congress. But also he has this part of him that recognizes the need to truly and humbly explain what they believe at the same time.
9: I love, too, that no matter where he is a missionary. That's just an incredible hallmark of his life.
6: I also appreciate the statement by Matthew Davis. I think of all the things, of all the compliments that could have been paid, for him to say that it was a religion of meekness, lowliness, and of mild persuasion, to me, that sounds like what I think of when I think of what was Christ like. And I think, way to go, Matthew Davis. Thank you for capturing that moment for us. Even though he wasn't a believer, he described him how I would hope that those who look in on us as members of the church might be described. Thank you so much for joining us today. Dr. Jenny Reeder, thank you for being here. Sarah Eyring, thank you for joining us also. And thanks to all of you for tuning in. We appreciate it. In our next episode, we'll be talking more about what comes up next in Saints. 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I'm Ben Godfrey. 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
12: Attitude is a reflection of how we feel about others or our circumstances. A positive attitude can bring a sense of hope and optimism into a world that desperately needs it. There is too much trouble, pain, and heartache in the world to let our attitudes make things worse. A positive attitude is contagious and brings a sense of optimism. We must keep a positive outlook on life and focus on what's important. President Dieter F. Uchtdorf shared an example in the April 2009 General Conference about consequences that can result if we are distracted by the wrong things.
13: On a dark December night 36 years ago, a Lockheed 1011 jumbo jet crashed into the Florida Everglades, killing over 100 people. This terrible accident was one of the deadliest crashes in the history of the United States. A curious thing about this accident is that all vital parts and systems of the airplane were functioning perfectly. The plane could have easily landed safely at its destination in Miami, only 20 miles away. During the final approach, however, the crew noticed that one green light had failed to illuminate, a light that indicates whether or not the nose gear had extended successfully. The pilots discontinued the approach, set the aircraft into a circling holding pattern over the pitch-black Everglades, and turned their attention toward investigating the problem. They became so preoccupied with their search that they failed to realize the plane was gradually descending closer and closer toward the dark swamp below. By the time someone noticed what was happening, it was too late to avoid the disaster. After the accident, investigators tried to determine the cause. The landing gear had indeed lowered properly. The plane was in perfect mechanical condition. Everything was working properly, all except one thing: a single burned out light bulb. That tiny bulb, worth about 20 cents, started the chain of events that ultimately led to the tragic death of over 100 people. Of course, the malfunctioning light bulb didn't cause the accident. It happened because the crew placed its focus on something that seemed to matter at the moment, while losing sight of what mattered most.
12: Proper attitudes ensure proper priorities, so our efforts are not focused on things less important. This can cause crucial errors in the direction of our lives. Attitudes can be shaped by learning to heed warning signs in our lives. In the October 1999 General Conference,

0: prophets. The challenges that face us and our families as disciples of Christ are somewhat different than those of Joshua's Israelites. Let me illustrate with an experience. Our family lived for many years in the state of Florida. Because Florida has a high concentration of sand, lawns there are planted with a large broadleaf grass we call St. Augustine. A formidable enemy of a Florida lawn is a small brown insect called a mole cricket. One evening, as my neighbor and I stood on the front steps, he noticed a little bug crossing my sidewalk. "You better spray your lawn," he warned. "There goes a mole cricket." I had sprayed the lawn with insecticide not too many weeks previously, and I hardly felt that I had the time or money to do it again soon. In the light of the next morning, I examined my lawn closely. It was lush and beautifully green. I looked down into the grass to see if I could see any of the little bugs. I could see none. Well, maybe that little mole cricket, I thought, maybe that little mole cricket was just passing through my yard on the way to my neighbor's yard. I watched my lawn for more than a week, looking for signs of invaders, but none was evident. I congratulated myself that I had not overreacted to my neighbor's warning. The story, however, has a sad ending. I came out the front door one morning, about 10 days after the conversation with my neighbor. Shockingly, as if it had happened overnight, brown spots covered my lawn. I ran to the garden store, bought the insecticide, and sprayed immediately, but it was too late. The lawn was ruined, and to return it to its former state required a new crop of sod, long hours of work, and large expense. My neighbor's warning was central to my lawn's welfare. He saw things I could not see. He knew something I did not know. He knew that mole crickets live underground and are active only at night, making my daytime examinations ineffective. He knew that mole crickets did not eat the leaves of the grass, but rather found nourishment in the roots. He knew that these little one-inch-long creatures could eat a lot of roots before I would ever see the effect above the ground. I paid a dear price for my smug independence.
1: As we heed warning signs and work to create an attitude of obedience, the rewards can be great. When our attitude is selfish, it brings only temporary satisfaction. President James E. Faust shared a story that illustrated this principle in the October 2002 General Conference.
2: Church history includes incidents of priesthood holders of great capacity. A few were brilliant, but also erratic and unreliable, and so lost the spiritual gifts and talents with which the Lord had so richly endowed them. I would like to tell you about one such. Samuel Brannan led some saints around Cape Horn on the ship Brooklyn. They made a brief stop in Hawaii before docking at San Francisco Bay. He became convinced that the main body of the saints should not settle in the Rocky Mountains, but should go on to California. So he traveled east and encountered the first party of immigrants under the leadership of Brigham Young in Green River, Wyoming. He used all of his persuasive powers trying to convince Brigham Young to take advantage of the opportunities which he felt California offered. Brigham Young responded, "Let us go to California and we cannot stay there for 5 years, but let us stay in the mountains and we can raise our potatoes and eat them, and I calculate to stay here." Brannan stayed with the main body of saints for a few days, but then, because he was headstrong and self-centered, in August of 1847, he headed back to California. Like the big engine that wouldn't condescend to pull the cars over the mountain, Sam Brannan was not focused on building up the kingdom of God. Instead, he was directed towards business and making money. He became the first millionaire in California, with numerous business ventures and extensive land holdings. Because he had been the leader of the group of saints, President Young asked him to account for the tithing that he had collected from the members of the church in California, including those involved in the gold rush. But he did not do so.

0: did he use those funds to establish a church or to help the members there? For a time and a season, Branham was very successful in establishing enterprises, acquiring land for his own benefit, but eventually he fell on hard times. His family did not stay together. When he died, he was alone, broken physically, spiritually, and financially. For 16 months, no one claimed his body. Eventually, it was placed in San Diego's Mount Hope Cemetery. Sam Branham accomplished much in his life, but in the end, he paid a terrible price for not honoring his priesthood, stewardship, and having failed to follow the prophet of God.
1: 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One aspect of creating a good attitude is to take better advantage of the resources around us, instead of seeking those not so easily obtained. In the October 2001 General Conference, Elder Stephen E. Snow shared a story that illustrates this principle.
2: Growing up in southern Utah, some of us sought employment at the many gasoline service stations that lined old Highway 91 as it made its way through downtown St. George. My younger brother, Paul, then 18, worked at Tom's Service, a station located about 3 blocks from our home. One summer day, a car with New York license plates pulled in the station and asked for a fill-up. For you brethren under the age of 30, in those days, someone actually came out and filled your car with gas, washed your windows, and checked your oil. While Paul was washing the windshield, the driver asked him how far it was to the Grand Canyon, and Paul replied that it was 170 miles. "I've waited all my life to see the Grand Canyon," the man exclaimed. "What's it like out there?" "I don't know," Paul answered. "I've never been there." "You mean to tell me," the man responded, "that you live 2.5 hours from one of the 7 wonders of the world and you've never been there?" "That's right," Paul said. After a moment, the man replied, "Well, I guess I can understand that. My wife and I have lived in Manhattan for over 20 years and we've never visited the Statue of Liberty." "I've been there," Paul said. Isn't it ironic, brethren, that we will often travel many miles to see the wonders of nature or the creations of man, but yet ignore the beauty in our own backyard? It is human nature, I suppose, to seek elsewhere for our happiness. Pursuit of career goals, wealth, and material rewards can cloud our perspective and often leads to a lack of appreciation for the bounteous blessings of our present circumstances. It is precarious to dwell on why we have not been given more. It is, however, beneficial and humbling to dwell on why we have been given so much. An old proverb states, "The greater wealth is contentment with a little."
1: Our attitudes can make a great difference in what we accomplish. There is an old saying, whether you think you can or you think you can't, you're right. Positive attitudes will allow our Heavenly Father to use you in accomplishing His purposes. President Dieter F. Uchtdorf shared a personal story about how a positive attitude changed his life.
3: Let me share with you a personal experience from my own youth about the power of righteous motives. After the turmoil of the Second World War, my family ended up in Russian-occupied East Germany. When I attended fourth grade, I had to learn Russian as my first foreign language in school. I found this quite difficult because of the Cyrillic alphabet, but as time went on, I seemed to do all right. When I turned 11, we had to leave East Germany overnight because of the political orientation of my father. Now, I was going to school in West Germany, which was American-occupied at that time. There in school, all children were required to learn English and not Russian. To learn Russian had been difficult, but English was impossible for me. I thought my mouth was not made for speaking English. My teachers struggled, my parents suffered, and I knew English was definitely not my language. But then something changed in my young life. Almost daily, I rode my bicycle to the airport and watched airplanes take off and land. I read, studied, and learned everything I could find about aviation. It was my greatest desire to become a pilot. I could already picture myself in the cockpit of an airliner or in a military fighter plane. I felt deep in my heart, this was my thing. Then I learned that to become a pilot, I needed to speak English. Overnight, to the total surprise of everybody, it appeared as if my mouth had changed. I was able to learn English. It still took a lot of work, persistence, and patience, but I was able to learn English. Why? Because of a righteous and strong motive.
1: We can do most things we put our mind to. A positive attitude will take us a long way. There is a magic attraction to one who loves life and finds joy in every moment. May we all work on developing a positive attitude and an optimistic approach to life.
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6: "Judge Brockus is either profoundly ignorant or corruptly wicked," he roared. 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
7: Welcome to the Saints Podcast. I'm Ben Godfrey.
8: And I'm Shailen Back. Thank you so much for joining us today. We're going to be discussing Chapter 10 of Saints Volume 2, Truth and Righteousness.
7: And today we're lucky to have with us Tyson Thorpe, a reference coordinator with the Church History Library in downtown Salt Lake City. Welcome, Tyson.
9: Thank you. Pleasure to be here.
7: Tyson, tell us a little bit about you and what your job is so our listeners can know and get to meet you.
9: So I'm a librarian at the Church History Library, but my specific focus is on doing training and working to help make the experience for our visitors that come in to do research or just come in to see what the library is about, to give them a good experience in the service they're provided, but then also the experience they have in exploring and learning about or in researching in church history.
7: And for our listeners that don't know, we may have said this previously, but if you're looking to do research about church history, you can come down to the Church History Library.
9: Yeah.
7: It's a public building. You can come inside. Tyson will be there at the desk. He's so nice. He'll tell you how to use the church history catalog.
9: Mm-hmm.
7: You can have materials brought right into the reading room and see the physical artifacts. It's super cool. It's like the Smithsonian for church history.
9: Yeah, and we even have a permanent exhibit that has a lot of original documents from the early church history. So some of these things I've read about in Volume 1 and we'll be reading about in Volume 2, highlighting some of those artifacts. And at the same time, we're also digitizing and putting a lot online so people can access many materials from home without having to come downtown. Even though they're welcome to, we love them coming in, but we do provide that opportunity for people as well as the Ask Us little button throughout the website so
7: yeah,
9: people can reach out to us.
7: I was
9: going to
7: make sure we said that. So at history.churchofjesuschrist.org, as you look at the Church History Library section, you'll see this little Ask Us button, and you can ask questions about church history, and they will come to Tyson and his team. Occasionally, one of the other things that I have the opportunity to do is work with the Joseph Smith Papers team, and occasionally Tyson will send me a question and say, hey, we have a patron that's interested in when this volume is coming out or something like that, and they do an awesome job at responding to questions. There are a lot of wonderful experts that I hope that you're all excited to meet on the Saints Podcast that work in church history and others that Tyson and his team work with to get answers back to you. So It's a cool service that the Church History Library provides.
8: Well, Tyson, we're really glad that you could join us today. And as we start this chapter, we're in Hawaii. So tell us what's going on in Hawaii right now.
9: Well, in the chapter, you have George Q. Cannon, who, with that group of early missionaries to the islands, are there to share the gospel. And George has gone kind of further into Maui in order to share the gospel with some of the native Hawaiians and to share the gospel with the natives.
7: I love this experience. When George he's going out, he's decided to teach the native Hawaiian people and he falls in the river. And like, I totally did that on my mission. I went to the Philippines and I like literally fell into a rice paddy and was just like covered with mud. And I was like, I can totally feel George here. He's like, I'm going back. Like, this is awful.
9: Yeah.
7: And then the Spirit tells him, try one more time. And he turns around and it was like reading the Book of Mormon to me. It's like Alma and Amulek. George is Alma, of course, and he meets Amulek. Who is his Amulek?
9: The man's name is Jonathan Napella. I'm not going to attempt to pronounce his name in Hawaiian, but he was a judge there on the island, was very well educated, and obviously thought there was something different about George Cannon and the message that he shared, and studied the gospel, learned from George Cannon, learned from the missionaries, and ended up joining the church a year later after this experience that he has in this chapter of meeting George Cannon the first time, and then becomes this wonderful missionary for decades there in Hawaii, being very influential on inspiring many other members through some trying times that they had, and then the trying times of himself, where his wife contracted leprosy, and then he went with her to the leper colony there in Hawaii, and eventually himself had leprosy, but you know, remained faithful and to the church and the teachings, and remained faithful to his testimony of Jesus Christ, and worked throughout his life to not only live the gospel, but to live it well.
7: For our listeners who are just sort of keeping track along with us and maybe are just reading chapter 10 for the first time, I promise you that Jonathan Napella is going to be one of your favorite people in Saints. He is amazing. As you mentioned, these things that he does coming up in the book, I mean, it's just incredible. In fact, if you go to BYU Hawaii today, if you were lucky enough to visit over there, there's a wonderful statue of Jonathan Napella and George Cannon, and they're holding up the Book of Mormon translated into Hawaiian. He's an amazing man and someone we need to remember in our church, as well as his wife, Kitty. They are incredible people, and I just think it's awesome that we get to learn more about them. So just stay tuned, because they're amazing people.
9: Yeah, sorry if I offered any spoilers there.
7: No, you're fine.
8: Well, and it's just amazing that George Cannon he knew that there were people ready for the gospel, but he almost didn't even go. He felt embarrassed to go. Yeah. He felt embarrassed as a missionary, and it's just incredible that we get such incredible strength in the church in Hawaii through then Jonathan Napella.
7: Yeah.
9: Well, and I think going back to your comparison to Alma and Amulek, I think Alma had similar situations, getting discouraged, thinking, I'm giving up, turning around, told to go back. First person he meets is Amulek, who becomes that second witness that I think really helped people there in the city become converted, because they knew this man. They knew Amulek and who he was and what he stood for. And I think it's a similar situation with Jonathan Napella. He was this native Hawaiian and this educated man that many people knew. He was a judge there on the island, and so was able to offer that same sort of second witness to the gospel and the teachings of Christ.
7: Let's go back now stateside. We have an interesting situation where when the Saints first arrived in the valley, it was Mexico. This was Mexican territory. In short order, all of a sudden, now it's U.S. territory. And it becomes really clear very early on that it's going to be better to have self-government than a government imposed. There is a territorial government appointed. And this just, oh man, this is hard. Tell us about this guy that's assigned to come out. He's a judge. I'm pronouncing his name as Brockus.
9: That's how I've always pronounced it.
7: Okay, so Judge Brockus arrives on the scene and he wants to speak in the tabernacle. How does that go?
9: Well, not extremely well. If you look into the history of many territorial governments at the time, these appointees sent from the East were rarely liked and rarely did a great job in the view of the people in the areas.
8: So Brigham Young, though, he was appointed as the governor.
9: Correct.
8: Was made the governor. So Brigham Young is in that position at this time. And there are some other members of the church who are in other
9: positions.
8: And then there are appointments of people coming from the East.
9: Yeah.
8: And we don't know what their perspective of the saints is. We don't know what their motivations are for doing that. And so I just think that would be really awkward and hard to navigate.
9: Well, especially when you have these saints that are kind of have a difficult relationship with government officials after a lot of experiences in the eastern United States and in New York and Ohio and Illinois, Missouri. But Brockus didn't really help the situation with his speaking down to the saints, addressing, well, polygamy, which was not officially announced publicly.
7: So that's another part of this story that seems, I'm sure, to have complicated everything. Brockus has certainly heard the rumors. Mm-hmm. He arrives here, and we learn in Saints that at parties, this is a quote directly from the book, at parties and other social gatherings, the officers met the wives of Brigham Young and Heber Kimball, who made no effort to conceal their relationship to their husbands. Yeah. So even though they weren't like formally on the record as we're practicing plural marriage, it was super clear when he arrives.
9: To him, yeah.
7: They're practicing plural marriage. So then Judge Brockus asks for an opportunity to speak to the saints. And let's listen to a quote here at the end of his speech.
6: "You must become virtuous and teach your daughters to become virtuous," he said.
9: So he's pretty much directly calling out polygamy and encouraging the women to leave what he, I think, viewed as these men imposing this upon the women there, encouraging them to give this up and return to what many Americans viewed as the right way of living.
7: I'm sure it was shocking to him, as it had been to the early saints, that when they tried to learn, or they had learned about it. And this language doesn't go over well on the stand. Let's listen to what Brigham Young said. He paces back and forth, and then he says,
6: "Judge Brockus is either profoundly ignorant or corruptly wicked," he roared. "We love the government and the Constitution, but we do not love the damned rascals that administer the government."
8: So how did that go over with Brockus and others?
9: Well, it seemed like the saints very much resonated with Brigham Young's comments, but Brockus and the other officials, that kind of became the basis of many of their reports back east. So this fiery speech, then some of the celebrations from the 24th of July, and then Brigham Young's words here, and the situation with polygamy, all of that combined, and was somewhat of a scathing report back east to government officials there of what was going on. And even at this early time, some began calling for military intervention in Utah and a drastic change out here.
7: And even though Brigham tries to sort of like make it up later to try to make amends, and I think he must have realized he probably went too far on the stand, Brockus is not taken any of it. And he is more than happy to write as many articles as he can and speak to whomever will hear. And it just begins, as you said, this whole, the Mormons are in rebellion out in the West, which is just going to cause a ton of problems in the future. It's one of these moments where you wish you could go back in time and be like, this is a moment to be humble, Brigham. It's like Sidney Rigdon in Volume 1 when he gives this sermon in Missouri that just ends up inflaming everything. Mm-hmm. And you want to go back and just shake him and say, don't do it. I wish we could do that for Brigham here.
8: There are some government officials, though, who do support the saints. We read about Thomas Kane, and so even despite all of these things, he still supports them and has befriended them. And so let's talk a little bit about Thomas Kane, and who's not a member of the church, again, and his experience learning about polygamy.
9: Well, with him, I mean, he had been a friend to the saints for a while and come to know Brigham Young and others very well. I think he was very well respected amongst the saints because he treated them with respect and he didn't belittle them for their, you know, at the time, very drastically different beliefs from the American mainstream. But it was still, I think, quite a shock to him to learn about polygamy because he seems he first learned about them in some of those reports from Brockus and others about polygamy and thought, oh, no, this can't be true. But those that he was meeting with, John Bernheisel and Jedediah Grant, to work together to help the saints' petitions regarding statehood and just help their relations back east with the federal government, And they both kind of helped educate him that, no, this is something we've been doing for a while, longer than you've really known us, longer than you've had this relationship with us. And it was quite the shock to him, yeah. As I imagine it was to many of the, well, as we read about in Saints Volume 1, is many of these others that were asked to live the principle, it was quite shocking for them at first as well.
8: I think it's interesting that Thomas Kane, the way he reacts, he feels hurt and betrayed, like we've talked about, but he urges the saints to do two things. He doesn't say, stop plural marriage, or he doesn't say, I'm not going to have anything to do with you anymore. He just says, stop concealing plural marriage and then explain it to the public. So then that sparks Brigham Young to try and think of how to really announce this, because explain to us with plural marriage how that had been introduced to the saints and how that was currently being practiced.
9: So up to this time, it had initially been Joseph Smith in Nauvoo, where he'd begun to share that with others. And it was very much in secret. And so that's led to us sometimes not knowing a lot of how it was practiced or implemented, because they just didn't keep records on that. As much as the efforts of the Joseph Smith papers and those writing Saints Volume 1 dug into that, there's just not much to be found because of the secret and sacred nature that they viewed that with. But at this point, as we've discussed earlier, it was much more openly being lived in the Salt Lake Valley. I think people, the saints felt much more free to practice their religion as they saw fit. And so you run into this conflict with these appointees to the territorial government from the east, this very forceful encounter with polygamy and what was going on. And then I think that experience and then their reports back east, and then when that's begun appearing in the newspapers, and then Thomas Kane's counsel led them to say, maybe this is something that we need to talk about more, instead of it just being this, we don't really talk about it, but we know it's going on, and let's actually tell people, let's explain to people. And one of the chief points with that, when they finally made that announcement, was they were calling a large number of new missionaries to go out throughout the world. And the leaders at the time felt that they needed to give these missionaries a way to explain polygamy, because they knew that word had gotten out in the United States, likely gotten out elsewhere, and these missionaries needed to be prepared to talk about plural marriage, the reasons behind it, how it was practiced, and things like that.
7: Yeah, and as we learn later in this chapter, Orson Pratt is going to make a public announcement. And that announcement, along with some instruction, will be used by missionaries to help explain the belief so that those who are interested in the restoration can understand it a little bit better and hear the reasoning behind practicing this principle.
8: So in that same conference, Brigham Young speaks to the saints in the context of plural marriage.
10: Later that day, Brigham spoke to the saints about revelation. He noted that some of the Lord's revelations were difficult to accept when they were first revealed. He recounted his own struggle 20 years earlier to accept Joseph Smith's vision of the afterlife and the three kingdoms of glory. When that first came to me, it was so directly contrary and opposed to my education and traditions, he admitted. I didn't reject it, but I could not understand it. His faith in the revelation grew as he sought clarity from the Lord. I would think and pray, read and think, pray and reflect, he told the saints, until I knew and fully understood it for myself by the visions of the Holy Spirit.
8: So first of all, I just think that's amazing that here we have this prophet who, from another prophet, it was really hard for him to accept this revelation, and he just did a lot of work to find out for himself that it's true. And I think that is so applicable for us today. There may be things that are contrary to our education and our thinking, but that doesn't mean that it's not true. And so I love his journey that he shares with the saints. I think that was something that was really helpful for the saints.
9: I love some words later that he follows up with, where he says, we would rather the people, however, would live so as to have revelations for themselves and then do the work we are all called to do. You know, he teaches us that we too can receive this revelation. Revelation will come from the leaders, but the main point is that we all have the Holy Ghost with us, and we can all have that opportunity to receive those revelations, whether it is a confirmation of what church leaders have shared or whether it is a revelation for ourselves, for our lives that we need. And so some great principles that he teaches us there on and regarding revelation.
7: I thought there was a funny quote in that conference. George A. Smith, who I think is a character, he says, "The missions we call for during this conference generally are not to be very long ones. Probably from 3 to 7 years will be as long as any man will be absent from his family." So I just thought he was having a little fun there with the saints. I took note, and I want to see what you guys think about this, but I've often wondered, you know, what was the purpose of plural marriage? And this speech by Orson Pratt seems to be one of the earliest opportunities, in a public setting anyway, to explain why. And these are the things that I wrote down after reading the chapter. First was the Lord asked his people to practice plural marriage. So it came from Heavenly Father. It was to multiply and replenish the earth, so bring children, share the promises and blessings of the Abrahamic covenant, to bring more of Heavenly Father's spirit children to the world. I guess that's a duplicate of the one I said before. The children to learn the gospel from righteous parents and grow up to help establish the kingdom of God. And I think Matt Groh, who also works in church history as a historian, I think he told me something like 20% of members of the church today have some kind of relationship in their line to families from plural marriage.
9: Ancestor.
7: So it's, I mean, it's a significant amount. And certainly if you look at the leaders of the church, that has to be absolutely true. And then finally, Orson says, the Lord governed the practice with strict laws. Only the prophet held the keys of the marriage covenant. I'd heard all of those things before. It was just interesting to me that in this very first speech explaining the practice, that this is the justification, these are the reasons given for practicing the principle. And it really hasn't changed. Like, that's the same thing.
9: Yeah, that's what I remember hearing and, you know, learning about this in history, is that these are the reasons, but I don't think I had really ever, well, I had never read Orson Pratt's speech and never really connected those with, this is the, when they first announced it publicly and explained it to the people at large, those are the reasons they gave, and those are the reasons that were used for decades later to explain, this is why we live plural marriage.
8: And there's a lot in this chapter, and we can only cover so much, and especially with these more intricate topics. So we just want to remind our listeners that they can go to history.churchofjesuschrist.org to learn more about these topics, such as plural marriage and these other people and things and places that we've talked about. Let's now, speaking of missionaries, let's go to Tahiti and talk about Addison Pratt and his wife, Louisa. These are characters that are recurring throughout Saints Volume 2. So let's talk about what they're up to at this moment in time.
9: So with both of them, they've been in the islands teaching the gospel. Louisa has been doing a great job. Her husbands have been traveling much more, but she has been there having meetings with other women, other saints there to help bolster their testimonies. She's been learning the language, which she is herself admits was quite the accomplishment.
7: I love that. When she says that in the meridian of her life that mm-hmm. she learned this language, and I thought, there's going to be like 10,000 senior couples that are going to read this chapter and they're going to be like, that is me and I can do this. Mm-hmm. So good job, Louisa. You're inspiring people to this day.
9: Yeah. And it's just wonderful what she was able to do there amongst the saints in building their testimonies and their faith as a missionary, but maybe not in the traditional sense that we've seen many of these other men that have gone out or the missionaries today. One of the hardest parts for the Pratts and other missionaries there was then having to return to the Salt Lake Valley and leave these people that they had become so close with, that they had built these strong relationships with. But unfortunately, as had happened in some other parts of the world, governments were not keen on the missionaries teaching there, the Latter-day Saint missionaries, especially with at that time, the idea of the gathering to Zion, which unfortunately many of the saints in the islands were unable to do at that time. But I think for them, which was a disappointment, not being able to go with these saints to gather with the rest of the church. But at the same time, we look at the history of the church in those islands, and they were the groundwork that's helped the church survive and last and be strong for generations and over a century of these strong, faithful members there in Tubuai and Tahiti being the basis for the gospel when the missionaries were finally able to come back 40 years later and share that with them again.
7: It is an amazing story. I have to tell you, in the television special that aired about saints between conference sessions, Some of our listeners, and maybe you guys will remember, but Elder Cook mentioned that he went to one of these islands where Addison and Louisa Pratt served. And he was in a church meeting, I'm guessing sacrament meeting, and a young woman stood up and bore her testimony and mentioned that she was a seventh generation member of the church. And he said, I came from Pioneers, and I'm a fifth generation member of the church. She was a seventh generation member of the church. So we see their legacy continuing to this day in the Pacific of this amazing mission of the Pratts and also the people. Mm-hmm. It's not just about the missionaries. It's about the people that they taught and that are still there.
9: Yeah. And going back to earlier, like you said, the legacy of those like Jonathan Napella and his wife Kitty, the legacy that they left by being those stalwart saints. And I think often we think about the missionaries that went to these islands, but the wonderful thing with saints is we learn the stories of the people that were living in these islands, that welcomed the missionaries, that learned from the missionaries and joined the church and became these wonderful, powerful people in the gospel and witnesses of Christ that allowed for seventh generation members to come out of the Pacific Islands, when too often we think pioneers crossing the plains, coming from England, coming from New York, Ohio, and forgetting that there is just as long of a legacy there in the Pacific as well.
8: And not just in the islands. I was surprised to read in the book that it said after this conference where so many missionaries were called, they set out to preach on every inhabited continent. And I just think that's so exciting and yet so neat to think about all of the missionary work that's going on around the world at this time and then the faithful members that continue that legacy.
7: Mm-hmm. Well, Tyson, we are so grateful you could come and join us today. We invite our listeners. We've got a lot more to learn about in future episodes as the missionaries fan out across the earth. We continue the story of saints. We invite you always to visit saints.churchofjesuschrist.org, where you can check out our latest topics and videos. 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I'm Ben Godfrey.
8: And I'm Shailen Back. Thank you so much for listening.
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12: And even according to their faith. Alma chapter 57, verse 21. Orgy and Angela Ogukwe's lives changed the day they responded to a TV ad for a free Book of Mormon. Originally from Nigeria, Orgy and Angela came to the United States to further their education. After Orgy received a master's degree in electrical and computer engineering from Syracuse University, the family moved to Northern California, where they could have greater access to high-tech job opportunities. But the job market was tougher to break into than they had anticipated. To make things even more challenging, Angela had given birth to their first child. The Ogukwes struggled with how they were going to earn sufficient funds to support their growing family. Eventually, Orgy settled for a low-tech job that required him to work nights, and Angela found a job as a nurse at a local hospital. Unfortunately, Angela was required to work nights as well, and so the couple had little choice but to hire a sitter to watch the baby while they were away. When the Book of Mormon arrived, so did the missionaries, and with the missionaries, so did the employment program of the church. Not long after the Ogukwes started taking the discussions, they were introduced to Brother and Sister Bigelow, employment specialists in the Cambrian Park Ward in San Jose. The Bigelows introduced Orgy to LDS Employment Services. Orgy is the kind of person who listens to what you say and does it, Joel Kasparian, manager of the San Jose LDS Employment Center, says. He is like the stripling warriors who observed to perform every word of command with exactness. Orgy was a willing student and devoured every word from his employment counselors.
13: He learned from them how he should dress, how to prepare his resume, and what to say in an interview. Even though he had felt discouraged and disheartened in the past, he trusted his newfound friends and put his faith in their words. A few days later, Orgy called. "You will not believe this," he said. "I have a job. In 2 weeks, they're flying me to Germany for training." Not only was this new position a perfect fit for Orgy's background and interests, but it would pay enough so the family could eventually survive without a second income. The next Sunday, as the Bigelows drove the Ogukwes to church, Angela said, "I think I'm ready to join the church," and Orgy agreed. A week later, Angela and Orgy stepped into the waters of baptism. The day after, Orgy stepped onto a plane bound for Germany, where he would begin training for his new career.
11: 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For a transcript of this episode or additional information about the Church's efforts to care for those in need and promote self-reliance, please visit us at www.providentliving.org. 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
14: I can't think of anything more important for any of us in this day than to have the promise that we can hear him, that we can receive his guidance, his reassurance, his protection in our lives. One of the ways I hear him is in the scriptures. The scriptures are the pre-recorded voice of the Lord. And it's not hearing an audible voice per se, although that can happen. It's hearing the scriptures in a feeling in your mind, a feeling in your heart. Revelation is thoughts to the mind, feelings to the heart. The scriptures for me are the key in being able to have those thoughts and feelings.

0: Yeah, this is David in engineering.
1: This is your wife in suburbia.
0: Oh, hi, hon. What's up?
1: How's the robot coming?
0: Well, it doesn't exactly respond to requests yet, but I'm...
1: Well, I know how frustrating that can be.
0: You do?
1: I'm still waiting for my romantic lunch date.
0: Oh, yeah.
1: David.
0: Well, I must not have enough memory allocated. Sorry.
1: You know, your son said mama today.
0: Really?
1: Well,
0: we'll have to have that sound chip changed to Dada.
1: Well, you could reprogram it yourself, you know.
0: I know. Hey, why don't we do it over lunch today?
1: Oh, you really are brilliant.
0: Thanks. You want me to bring the robot?
1: David.
0: He can order pasta in 11 languages.
1: Only if he pays for his own lunch.
0: Okay. Oh, don't forget to bring Chip.
1: I still wish we hadn't named him that.
0: Well, why? It beats general default.
1: Oh.
2: Family. Isn't it about time?
0: Do you know that a baby processes information 3 times faster than an adult?
1: An adult what?
0: Engineer. Funny.
1: I'll see you at noon.
0: I can't wait.
2: From the Church of Jesus Christ of Latter-day Saints.
3: Are you serious?
4: Oh, I didn't know.
3: No way.
5: Come on, Jenny.
3: Who are you talking to?
5: Get off the phone.
3: The Molly is going to close soon.
4: I better go.
3: Okay, I'll talk to you later. Love you, Mom.
4: I love you, too.
3: That was your mom?
6: No matter what you talk to your kids about, love is what they'll hear.
3: Not again.
7: Hey, Jenny.
3: Hi, Dad.
5: Your dad?
3: Oh, brother.
5: No, but I think he's next.
2: A thought from the Church of Jesus Christ of Latter-day Saints. Visit us at Mormon.org.
8: I don't know where the idea of being skinny really came from. I don't know what took me to such drastic measures to become that way. And I wanted more than anything else to be accepted and to be loved. And through that, I wanted to be pretty. And somewhere in there, I thought to be pretty, I needed to be skinny. I had grown up insecure and shy. That was just part of my growing up. When I hit high school, I realized that nobody knew who I had been before. And so I took that as my opportunity to be outgoing and making friends. And then I thought, I just need one more thing. And if I could just be skinny, if I can just be pretty, then I'll have it all. I'll be perfect. And I stopped eating as much as I could. I trained myself to hide hunger pains with water or with stress. I'd get so stressed I wasn't even hungry anymore. I look in the mirror and say, like, oh, I'm so ugly. And just see disappointment, like, you're almost there, but you're just not there yet. And I don't even know where there really was. I couldn't sit in a chair because it was painful to sit. I couldn't lay on the ground for any sort of like dance exercise. The bones in my spine were starting to protrude, always lightheaded, and my hair was falling out all over. And so I started wondering, like, oh man, I think I might have a problem, and I want to talk about it, but I'm still too scared and not ready to let go. During the same time that I'd been starving myself, I also had some friends who convinced me to try out a seminary class on religion. And as we talked about, God loves each person, and my chest was filled with just so much heat and warmth. I had never, ever felt that way before. The teacher of the class would tell me, God loves when you pray about the little things, even if it's not church-related or religious, like he loves to hear, like your dad wants to hear about your day. And that started a daily practice of praying, and we talked about everything. Except about the thing that was actually taking my life away. If I admitted it, then it would also become a lot more real, and then I would have to change. I felt prompted to start taking dance classes at my high school. I knew to dance that I needed to be fit. This was the first time in years now that I could talk to my sick mind saying, like, well, I could at least eat one meal. You know, I have to do it to dance. I wanted to change, and I wanted to stop caring and just love myself. I couldn't. Of all these triggers I had set to help myself learn not to eat, it was going to take a long time bringing them back down. I'm now at the end of high school, and there was a final dance at the end of the year. I got on a dress, and I went to my grandma's house to have it fixed up. At this moment, I was standing up on a chair, looking in the mirror, and just sort of reflecting on the end of high school, everything that happened the past few years. I'm like, okay, I'm a little bit better. I still look too wispy, too shallow. I don't know if I want to be skinny. I don't know if I want to be healthy, but I'm still not there. This really strong feeling came to me, and it was very surprising because I looked in the mirror and I didn't see myself anymore. I saw a woman who was very beautiful, who was very much loved. What I saw in the mirror was Heavenly Father saying, like, this is who you're supposed to be. This is who I want you to become. And if you'll trust me, I'll take you there. I'll help you become her. there's so much good in you already. There's so much potential for more, and you can get there. I will take you there. All those fears of, do I look right, finally melted away, and there's finally peace in my mind. Peace that I had not had. I had spent years of my life agonizing over myself and trying to fit in these supposed definitions of beauty that were unrealistic and untrue. When God stepped in on that dressmaking moment, he was approaching me in a very different outlet because he knew that I was still not ready to hear I had an eating disorder or ready to talk about that, because he knew the problem was deeper rooted than that, and that was that I just didn't have confidence in myself. I can't imagine how much love God has for me even now. Because of his grace that forgave me for harming the body that was gifted to me, I am now here, I am alive. I have my husband and my children, and telling this story, it feels very far away from me now. I am not an anorexic anymore. There are still the triggers that if I get overwhelmed in a day, I forget to eat because I had trained myself that stress, I wouldn't eat, right? And even there are moments when I still have maybe a low self-confidence on those hard days. I remember, like, no matter what happens at work or at school or with my kids or whatever, no matter what happens today, I am still his daughter, and he still sees that potential in me, and he's still helping me get there.

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1: We are so grateful to all of you who teach. We love you. We appreciate you more than we can say. We have great confidence in you. To teach effectively and to feel you are succeeding is demanding work indeed, but it is worth it. We can receive no greater call.
2: Welcome to Teaching No Greater Call. As a member of The Church of Jesus Christ of Latter-day Saints, you have the opportunity to teach the gospel. As a parent, son, daughter, sister, brother, or neighbor, you have the opportunity to teach. To assist you in that great blessing, we are joined today by a member of the General Sunday School Presidency of the Church. First Counselor David M. McConkie is today's moderator and host.
3: We're glad to be back again with Sister Julie Vangeter Beck, the Relief Society General President. We're delighted, Sister Beck, to have you with us today as we talk about teaching no greater call and some of the responsibilities of teachers in the church. Sister Beck was sustained as the Relief Society General President on March 31st, 2007 in General Conference. She is the mother of three children and the grandmother of 12 grandchildren. We're also delighted to have Joseph Fielding McConkie with us in our discussion this afternoon. Brother McConkie has been a gospel teacher for over 40 years, including 28 years as a professor of ancient scripture at Brigham Young University. He's also a prolific writer, having written many books regarding gospel topics, some of which relate to teaching the gospel and teaching by the Spirit. So we're delighted, Sister Beck and Brother McConkie, to have both of you with us today to participate in this discussion regarding teaching no greater call, specifically talking about the responsibility of a teacher to listen to the Spirit and follow the promptings of the Spirit when they teach the gospel of Jesus Christ. Let's begin then by asking each of you, Sister Beck first, if you could just tell us your feelings about the importance of Relief Society teachers or mothers in the church following the Spirit as they teach, teaching by the Spirit.
4: Teaching by the Spirit is the only way you really can teach. You can tell information and you can share thoughts, but nothing really sticks without the Spirit. So that's why I said before, and I continue to say, that knowing how to seek, receive, and act upon the promptings of the Spirit is really the single most important skill we can develop in this life. It's the skill the Lord gives to all of us if we seek it, and that's what helps us teach so that things go from the Lord through our minds and hearts into the mind and heart of someone else.
3: Anything you'd like to add to that, Brother McConkie?
5: Yes. Let's address a little bit more directly the feeling of inadequacy when you go into the classroom, particularly with an inexperienced teacher, all right? Now, it's an eternal principle. We don't get it sometime, but you can't teach what you don't know. You can't bear witness and testimony, give the Holy Ghost the opportunity to bear witness and testimony if you haven't taught something. So, in a sense, maybe we ought to just say it plainly, ignorance, even when excusable, is not impressive. We've got to do what we can do to be prepared to go in, all right? Now, having said that, you know more than you think you know. You know more than you think you know, and you're going to be amazed at what you can teach and say if you will form a companionship with the Spirit. And so I remember one of the things that I was able to do as in serving in a state presidency that got me more hate mail than any of the other things that I did. Okay. And that is, at ward conference, I was in servicing the teachers, and I told them that they should never go into the classroom with notes. Never take a note into the classroom. I mean, let's think about this. You're going into the classroom to say things to people that are going to change their lives, and they're going to remember them for the rest of their lives, and you can't remember them long enough to tell them.
3: I can understand why you got some help.
5: but if you make this, instead of having a dependency relationship with the notes in your outline, which then becomes your purpose to teach that, instead of teaching people, if you'll go in and tell them what you know, and then depend on the Spirit to enlighten your mind from that point. Now, first of all, we're operating on the premise in part that your training and preparation to be in that classroom didn't begin with birth into this life. And again, we're going back to this concept. You know more than you think you know. And when you're teaching and when you have the Spirit, see, I can remember my father saying, I learned the gospel by listening to what I said when I taught.
4: That is just clear teaching. You know when the Spirit is speaking through you, when you're learning from the things you're saying and you're wishing somebody was writing it down.
5: Yes. Yeah. You're thinking, my gracious, that was good. I didn't know that. I would have loved to have known that. All I'm so excited to have learned that.
3: And so maybe even an example or a test you can use to determine for yourself whether or not the Spirit was there that day was whether or not you learned anything from what you were saying.
4: Yes, if the teacher's learning and the student's learning. Now, I have to say that as Brother McConkie is telling this, on the air, if you could see us here, he's sitting here with his scriptures in front of him and no notes. And Sister Beck is sitting here with her scriptures in front of her, and I have notes.
3: And Brother McConkie here has notes all over the table.
4: But actually, the notes that I've taken, as they weren't notes that I prepared what to say. They're impressions that I've been feeling as we've been talking and recording
3: some of those things.
4: It is the personal preparation that matters for every event. A teacher will have an outline, and we have curriculum in this church. We create the curriculum, and it's expected that people will use that curriculum and not do it some other way, as the scriptures say, that the curriculum there is to keep the doctrine pure and the teaching unified so that I can go into a Sunday school class in Accra, Ghana, and I get the same lesson. I can go to Buenos Aires, Argentina, and get the same Relief Society lesson that I would get in Anchorage, Alaska, and I know that it's the same church. That's important. So as we do learn the doctrine and the materials and prepare ourselves, as Brother McConkie says, we don't teach from a vacuum. But more important is our personal preparation so that we can put away our books and sit and ponder and then ask the Lord, so what is it out of all that I am supposed to contribute or bring to this setting? I know that sometimes we eliminate the Holy Ghost by over-preparing. We say, oh, I've got this all figured out. I don't need any help now. Mm-hmm. And so we ask the Holy Ghost to testify to our preparation and our brilliance instead of the truth of the gospel.
5: Instead of what he came to tell.
4: What he came to take. So if we over-prepare and we've got it all figured out, in essence, we say to the Holy Ghost, I don't need you.
5: See, when going back to the experience in the stake presidency, when you prepare stake conference, and we'd work really hard on that to make sure that we had a good theme and that we were inspired and that we'd called the right people and we'd done all of this, and then I'd always call this time out and I'd say, now, why don't we just allow 10, 12 minutes for the Holy Ghost, just in case he wanted to come. You know, this is a real challenge for a stake presidency. You people are going to go into this stake conference. Stand in front of all of those people. Yeah. And depend on the Holy Ghost like we're preaching to them that they should do. And we would allow 10 minutes. And whenever we did it, he came.
3: You know, it's interesting that Sister Beck and I have been in some meetings, pre-conference meetings with Elder Packer, where he's delivered this very same message, hasn't he?
4: Yes.
3: Just to go in and listen to the Spirit and be prepared to do the things the Spirit wants you to do.
4: The Spirit corrects. I think this is a key. If we've prepared spiritually, if that means every day is a scripture day, I'm not real effective at following somebody's study program, having so many verses or minutes per day. Years ago, I just decided, okay, Heavenly Father, I'm going to spend some time every day in the Scriptures. And every day that's defined a little differently, but that's easy for me. So if I'm preparing constantly, if I'm praying constantly, if I'm pondering on the gospel and its truths constantly, then here's the assumption. I assume that the Holy Ghost is there. I don't assume that it's not there. If I've done the best I can, I assume that I have received that gift and I'm entitled to that help and that that help will come. For inexperienced teachers, that is a key. If they will prepare and do the best they can, they have to assume the Holy Ghost will attend and help them.
5: Now, this is a trust relationship. And so you have to learn to trust the Spirit. And the Spirit has to trust you. It goes both ways. Yeah, the Spirit has to trust you. And it's a line-upon-line thing. But allow 5 minutes this week and see what happens. And if it really works, then give him 6 minutes next week and see. But grow up into it.
4: It can be terrifying to begin with. And then it becomes...

0: all through, the fellow that's interviewing me says, so, okay, now, if you were going to start your career all over again, and you're going to go back in the classroom today, what would you do? What were you going to do differently? And my answer is, I don't have an idea in the world, and I'm not going to know one till I get to the classroom. That's why I went. I went to find out what I was going to do. And that's why it was always so fun.
1: After your preparation.
0: After the preparation. But that's what made it so exciting. We have a great story in the from Brigham Young where he tells about this fellow that was afraid to speak and got called on, and you know, the place was full and people hanging from the rafters, and he's a missionary and he's supposed to speak, and he doesn't know how to speak and he doesn't know what to say. He said he stood up and he got out the word Joseph, and then he got out the word Joseph Smith, and then he talked till sundown. Start right. That's a good start, see.
2: So let's just back up a little bit then. What does that presuppose a teacher is doing personally in their lives, or teachers are doing personally in their lives? What does that suggest that we should all be engaged in every day?
0: Well, I'll give it to you the way the scriptures give it to us, the charge. Wherefore, let the morrow take thought for the things of itself. Neither take ye thought beforehand what ye shall say, but treasure up in your minds continually the words of life. See, your goal isn't to study to read the scriptures so many pages a day, so many chapters a day. Your goal is to have an experience. Isn't it?
1: It is.
0: Your goal is to feel something, to see something, to learn something. Your goal could be, every day I'm going to learn something that I can teach somebody else, that I can share, you see.
1: Or to learn what does the Lord want to teach me?
0: Yeah, what would he like to teach me, see? But this treasure up in your minds continually the words of life, and it shall be given unto you in that very hour, that portion that shall be meted unto every man. Now, let me tell you when I learned what this meant. I'm Vietnam years, and I received a commission from the church and the government to serve as, to represent them as a chaplain, all right? Now, and so I'm on orders to go to Nam. And I got a vivid imagination of all of the different circumstances and situations I'm going to face. And I have not received one word of training from the church. No manual, no letter, no pep talk, nothing. Not a word. It's the night before where I'm to go. And we're up at my dad's house, and having family home evening with Brenda and I and my three kid brothers. And my dad gives kind of a short lesson, and then he said, I'd like to give some blessings. And so he gave blessings to each of my brothers. And I'd received a father's blessing, and it had been recorded, and I didn't know that it was my right to have another blessing, so I said nothing. I just listened. And he gave individual blessings to each one of them, inspired and particular blessings to each one of them. And in truth, I was coveting some of their promises and some of their blessings. Wow, I'd love to receive that blessing. But it wasn't my blessing. It was his blessing, and it was for him. And so I just prayed in my heart, Father, have him give me a blessing. When he got through with the three of them, he said, all right now, Joseph, come over here and sit down. And he gave me a blessing. Not just for Vietnam, but a lifetime blessing, all right? He gave me my manual, my training manual. And that's what it was. Take no thought what you will do or what you will say. In every instance, it will be given to you. That's the manual.
1: That's if you're preparing.
0: That's
1: the manual.
0: This
1: isn't an event.
0: No, this is not an event.
1: This is a process.
0: But that's the manual that I took with me to Vietnam. And so when I began, I said, you know, the church hadn't done anything to prepare me. They didn't, not a letter, not a word, not a manual, no, except for making me a deacon and teaching

0: me how to grow up into that office and making me a teacher and grow up into that office and a priest and sending me out as a missionary and all of the experiences I'd had at home and giving me the Holy Ghost and endowing me with power from on high. No, that's all they had done, you see.
1: Sent you on a mission.
0: And sent me on a mission. And so I go. And again and again, it soon became evident that every time there was a very difficult or awkward position or situation that needed to be handled, my Catholic and Protestant friends, my fellow chaplains, would always defer to me. And I wanted them to defer to me because I had confidence in what I could do. I had no idea what I would do, but I had that confidence, and I didn't share that confidence in them. Now, that's the principle that's involved. This isn't not a scriptural text that the Lord gave to me and to me alone, but it's mine. It's mine. But it's yours. And it's the birthright of every gospel teacher and every father and every mother. It is their privilege.
1: But you're just waiting for the Lord to teach you what to teach.
0: Yeah.
1: But the gospel is the manual.
2: But so when the scriptures say take no thought beforehand, what you should teach, that doesn't mean...
0: That means take a lot of thought beforehand.
2: That means take a lot of thought beforehand.
1: Always,
2: that doesn't mean prepare your lesson during sacrament meeting while you're waiting for Sunday school.
1: Right. And you're not just thinking of yourself. If you are set apart to teach a class, or if you are a parent with specific children, you have them in mind because... You know the Lord knows you specifically, but you don't know that other person like the Lord knows them. And the only way you know is for Him to tell you what they need and for Him to teach you because they're His children. So you have to have that Spirit helping you to know what to teach. So you're learning, if it's all about the information and it's not about the people, then the Lord can't teach them. They're His children. He has things He wants them to learn. I went to a sacrament meeting not long ago with some new converts to the church, and the sacrament meeting was wonderful. The speakers taught very well, and there were new principles of the gospel for these people. They hadn't heard them, and you could see their eyes lighting up, and they were feeling the truth of it. Then we went into a Sunday school class following that. The teacher had prepared a lesson. The only two members of the class were these two new members and me. And the teacher immediately started out saying, now our lesson is about the subject he had prepared. And I thought the spirit of sacrament meeting was, it came with us into the room. It wandered in with us. And a teacher who had prepared himself besides the material could have said, what did you learn in sacrament meeting that was new to you? That we can talk about today, and those principles would have been interwoven and magnified in the class members. But when the teacher's worried about the lesson and not about the people, then we're cutting the Holy Ghost out again. I had a personal experience teaching with an apostle, with Elder Nelson. We were assigned to go somewhere, and we were doing a fireside with a large member meeting, and all the way he'd said, now let's prepare in this way and we're probably going to talk about this. So I worked on that subject. And then when we arrived, he said, as we were driving there, he said, I think I'd like to handle this with questions, so just be ready to answer questions if I direct them to you. And then during the opening song, he said, I've changed my mind. I want you to speak, and I'll follow you. I said, what do you want me to speak about? He said, whatever you're directed to speak about. How long would you like me to speak? He said, you speak until you're finished. So, as Brother McConkie taught, I didn't have any notes. I just had my preparation and my reliance on the Spirit, and I stood up and taught until I was finished. And then an apostle followed me. That's the kind of feeling that we ought to have about teaching, because then it didn't become about me. It became about the people. My prayers immediately were, Heavenly Father, these are thy children. They're sitting in the seats. They've traveled far. They've come. What is it?
0: See, I had some really good missionaries that were really fine young men and worked really hard and were ineffective because they were trying too hard. And I just, hey, Elder, what I want you to do is make a few more mistakes. Elder, what I want you to do is smile a little bit more. What I want you to do is relax and trust the Spirit, and you're going to be a great missionary. And then that would happen, you see. I got a neighbor who about 6 months ago got a mission call. This is a bright man. He's a physician, one of the best in the world in his particular field of specialty. And so he went around and he came over and talked to me, and we talked for an hour or so. And then he talked to every mission president that he'd ever known or thought he'd known. And he was getting too much information. And he came back to me. And I said, now sit down for a minute. I want to tell you a parable. This is called the parable of the surgeon, all right? Now, in this parable, in this story, this surgeon goes to med school and learns his stuff well. And he comes out, he's trained under surgeons who know what they're doing, and he interns for a while, and then he has a lot of experience. But every time he performs an operation, he doesn't know exactly what he's going to do until he gets there. Only then will he know specifically and particularly what he has to do for that person. He'll all have all of these basic principles that apply, but each surgery will be a little different. I'm making this all up. I don't know anything about surgery. But I think he got the message, you see. Now, go just the best single thing that you could do now as his preparation to be a mission president would be to get a good nap. You're going to need it. Okay? And then wait till you get there, and the Spirit will tell you what you have to do. See? And it's really kind of remarkable. I succeeded Ben Banks over in Scotland. We didn't meet over there. I just met him for a couple of hours here, and he sat down with me, and he said, I got a list of 20 missionaries that I'm concerned about. And so he gave me the list and told me a little bit about any of them, all of them. You can't remember any of this. How do you relate to somebody that you've never heard of, you've never met? You see, you can't do it. But anyway, I took the list, and I put it in my wallet, and then I forgot it. And I didn't remember that I had, I didn't remember until I make my first round of zone conferences and meet all my missionaries. And then I sat down and I said, I think I'll list those that I'm concerned about. And I made a list of 20 missionaries. And then I remembered that Ben Banks had given me that list. And I got it out of my wallet and they were the same.
1: Who taught you that? Was it Ben Banks or the Holy Ghost?
0: The Holy Ghost taught me that. See. Now, there is this matter of just learning to trust. What's going to happen this next Sunday? I'll wax prophetic for you here for a moment. Next Sunday, in 10,000 sacrament meetings across this church, the bishop's going to call a husband and a wife team to speak. The wife will speak first, the husband will speak second. The wife will over-prepare, and she'll blow out the time, and her husband won't have a chance to speak.
1: Okay. Because she thinks she's got to cover it all.
0: She's got to say it all, and she's going to over-prepare. I had a sister that was talking to the Smith family reunion, a group of 500 people a few weeks ago, and she's working really hard, and I knew how hard she'd be working. I called her up, and I says, listen, let me give you a little advice, some counsel. You're over-preparing, and if you'll reduce what you've prepared and to leave some free time, you will be taught something by the Spirit when you speak that you did not know before. Now, the principle is eternal, isn't it?
1: Yes.
0: It's eternal.
1: Now, I know a bishop who says he assigns sacrament meeting talks 6 months before. And he said, I think about the people who I want to speak and what it is they need to learn. And then I assign them to learn about something. And they have 6 months to just learn and study about that thing. And then he said they don't know maybe a few days before. And I say, you're assigned to speak now this week. And don't bring anything, but I want you to bear testimony about what you have learned for 10 minutes. He says, it isn't that we haven't covered the subjects, but the quality of learning and the spirit involved in that has elevated the quality of his sacrament meetings, because the teacher is learning over a long period of time, and then what they're doing is teaching what the spirit wants them to share. You can't share 6 months worth of information, so they don't try.
0: Yeah. See, what we're doing more in the church today than we've ever done before, when we're called on to speak, we're giving the best crafted talks that have ever been given, because we're drawn from this great quotation from him and this great quotation from him.
1: We have access to so much information.
0: We have so many people, and we craft it all together. We're given better talks than we've ever been given, and fewer people are listening than ever listened, because it's just a handoff. I took this from him and him and him, and I'm going to hand it to you, but it didn't go through me. I didn't give you anything that came from me. When you place your altar on the altar, make it your offering, not somebody else's.
2: And that would apply to every teacher as they're preparing their lesson, wouldn't it?
1: Those who are very experienced and those who are inexperienced. The danger of getting all this information is that we actually might use it.
2: That's right.
1: Or getting a lot of advice is that we might actually follow it. We might not follow the Spirit. Good information aids inspiration. I don't think the Lord expects us to start over on everything. We can learn from others, and we can read the testimonies of others. We can be inspired by those. But when we get up to teach, the danger is we actually might follow all of that. And not follow the Spirit.
2: So that's this over-preparation that you mentioned earlier.
0: I have a son-in-law who comes Sunday. We're having Sunday dinner together. And he said, in priesthood quorum this morning, the elders quorum president reviewed with his president Benson's talk, 14 points on whatever it was. I don't remember. But as soon as he said 14 points, we got a problem. Because there's no way that, see, somewhere in as you start in that process, if the Spirit's there, somebody's going to say, hey, wait a minute, you know what that makes me, I've always wondered, I've always struggled with, maybe we could you hold that, because we got 14 points here that we got to make, right?
2: Yeah, yeah.
0: And so we teach the 14 points, but we don't teach the person.
1: This is the same, you know, home evening. I'd like to talk about home, because sometimes this happens at home. Parents have a whole list of things they want to teach their children, and some of it's behavioral and some of it's gospel. And if you have family home evening regularly, you find out it's not actually regular enough. It's not often enough to teach everything, because every day you're seeing things that you say to yourself as a parent, well, I guess we've got to work on that again. Mm-hmm. And that's not coming through. And then you sit down in home evening and your children are wrestling and not paying attention. And then you get discouraged, because you think, I've prayed all week long. I've tried. I have the power of my covenants behind me. And these children are unruly and they're not paying attention. And there again, you're assuming the Holy Ghost doesn't have a part in this and that your children aren't paying attention. My memory of home evening with our children is different than the memory of our children. Our children remember being reverent and attentive and learning a lot. Now their parents, they're saying, why don't our children behave as beautifully as we did?
0: Yeah, just like we did.
1: And I say, you didn't behave well.
2: That's right.
1: You were normal children. You assume your children aren't listening, and you're assuming the Holy Ghost doesn't have a role in this, but that's just ongoing. Children grow up, and if they've been taught by the Spirit and with the Spirit and the parents are working on it, you trust, as we've been hearing, that the Holy Ghost is doing his work.
2: It sounds like it takes a lot of courage for a teacher then to do what we're talking about doing, to trust in the Spirit and to put themselves out where they're really not quite sure what they're going to say next.
1: Just try it. Try it once.
0: Yeah, but courage, listen, it takes courage.
1: It takes faith, really.
0: But look, you can't have faith without courage. You can't have a testimony without courage. You can't teach the truth without courage. So yeah, it takes courage. Courage has got to be your companion.
2: So for a new teacher in the church, when a teacher is trying to prepare a lesson, I know in the worldwide training that Elder Holland mentioned something that impressed me, and that is read your lesson at least a week before you give it. And then watch during the week, and you will see things as you're prayerfully preparing and preparing yourselves that will influence you as you think about particular individuals in the class and think about those things that you want to talk about, that time will give you an opportunity to know where the Lord would have you go rather than preparing it the day before when you don't have any of this experience.
1: Well, again, you have to give the Holy Ghost space. The Holy Ghost isn't your lifesaver if you haven't prepared. You owe it to the Lord to do what it takes to invite the Spirit. It takes space for that to happen. I say it's kind of messy. It doesn't always look linear or clean or show up on an outline. And the Holy Ghost, you get pieces, and the Holy Ghost is the one who puts it together and makes it coherent. Sometimes you know things, but you don't know how it fits. But the Holy Ghost pieces it.
0: Let me share a lesson that your grandfather taught me, all right? And that's how you give a priesthood blessing. How do you give an inspired priesthood blessing? Now, he said to me, he said, look, what you do is you put your hands on somebody's head and you take principles of the gospel and you personalize them to that individual. You make them theirs because they are theirs. And as you do that, and you kind of wander a little bit, in the course of that process, the Spirit of the Lord will get a hold of you. And it'll start telling you what direction to go and what to say and what to promise. But you start, just like you start with the scriptures, you're starting exactly the same way. You're taking scriptural promises.
2: Like you're starting a lesson.
0: Those scriptural promises are theirs. You're individualizing them. If you will do this, the Lord will bless you thus, and so forth. And it's right there in the scriptures, and they didn't need to come to you to get it. But it's a very meaningful experience to have it personalized. But then in the process of doing that, as you just feel your way for a while, the Holy Ghost comes. And you feel impressed to say this. And you wonder if you have the courage to say it. And you say it, and it tells you something else, and you say it, and that's the system, you see. And it's just teaching in another form.
1: It's not a free-for-all.
0: No.
1: It's very guided.
2: Being very sensitive to your feelings.
0: But the process is the same thing. See, it's the same thing I used to... when my missionaries came out in the mission field, I would tell them in the first interview, I said, now look, during the course of the 2 years that you're here, in your study habits, you're going to make the decision as to whether for the rest of your life you're going to be a gospel teacher or a cheerleader. Now, most of the quotas for cheerleaders have filled. What we really need in this church is
2: teachers.
0: All right. But you got to pay a price, and you got to lay the foundation now. And if you don't lay it now, you'll never get it laid. Now learn the scriptures. Study the scriptures. But what are the scriptures? Revelation is the seedbed for revelation, isn't it? Every revelation in the Doctrine and Covenants, every single one, save four verses only, come because Joseph was studying the scriptures and was asking a question about something. Now, if you want to learn the gospel right, learn it the way he learned it. And that's how I did it.
2: That's how I did it. This brings this session to a conclusion. Thank you very much for being with us today.
3: 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Teaching No Greater Call.
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7: Chapter 8, A Matter of Saving Souls. As the new primary president in Colonia Suiza, Uruguay, Delia Rochon relied heavily on her lesson manual. The church had produced the handbook specifically for primary teachers and leaders living in the missions, and Delia prayed frequently about how best to use it. The manual had been written before the church's correlation committee had begun reviewing and simplifying all church materials, and it was 300 pages long. Still, Delia was grateful for the many ideas for activities and crafts it provided. Although the primary children were sometimes rowdy during her lessons, Delia was patient. If they misbehaved, she could always get their parents to help. When preparing primary lessons, Delia felt a duty to follow official church materials closely. One day, she came across instructions for holding an annual fund drive for the primary children's hospital in Salt Lake City. The drive, which had taken place each year since 1922, encouraged every primary child to donate pennies to help other children in need. Delia had never seen a penny before, and she knew very little about the hospital. Nor did she have to go looking for children in need. There were plenty in her primary class. But she and branch president Victor Solari felt she should still hold a penny drive for the hospital. Instead of pennies, Delia asked the children to donate vintenes, the coin with the lowest value in Uruguay. One of the parents made a little wooden collection box, which Delia hung on a wall in the meeting house. She told the primary that the money would help children who were ill, but she was careful not to put pressure on her class. She did not want them donating any vintenes they could not afford to give. Over the next few months, Delia did not look inside the little box or point out who was donating and who was not. Sometimes the children would bring in vintenes, and other times a parent would donate a few coins to support the primary. Occasionally, she would hear the clink of a coin as it was dropped inside, and the children would clap at the sound. When the mission leaders visited the Colonia Suiza branch, Delia decided to open the box. It was much fuller than she expected. When she counted the coins, the children had donated nearly $2 American. In Delia's hands, the coins felt like a fortune. More than that, she realized, the vintenes represented the faith and sacrifice of the primary children and the children's families. Each coin was a widow's mite, given with love for others and the Savior. 2 days before Christmas in 1964, Susie Towes sat nervously on a train. Her mission at the British Area Office of the Church Building Department was over. Now she was on her way back to Beverly. Her parents were glad she was finally coming home, but they were still upset that she had chosen to finish her mission against their will. She had hardly heard a word from them in 9 months. Susie did not regret her choice. Serving in the building department had brought her and hundreds of other young women and men closer to their Heavenly Father, and they returned home with stronger faith and valuable work experience. Their efforts had contributed to the completion of nearly 30 construction projects in the British Isles, including a beautiful chapel in Beverly. And more than 40 other projects were still underway. As Susie reflected on their work, a building missionary motto kept coming to mind. As we build churches, we build people. Now, with her mission over, Susie could look forward to a new chapter in her life. A year ago, mission leaders had let her and other building missionaries return home for the Christmas season. At a New Year's Eve dance, her friend and fellow branch member, Jeff Dunning, had approached her and asked her to waltz. Knowing he was a member of the branch's fellowshipping committee, she had teased him. "Jeff," she said, "you don't need to carry your fellowshipping this far." They had begun writing to each other as boyfriend and girlfriend after that, and they were engaged within a few months. Jeff had even sent her a diamond engagement ring through the mail, and the postman had knelt when he delivered it. They planned to be sealed in the London Temple after Susie's mission, but since the law required them to be married civilly, they would have a wedding ceremony in the Beverly Chapel first. At Susie's request, Jeff had visited her parents several times, hoping to soften their feelings toward her and the church. At first, Susie's mother had resisted Jeff's efforts, but she soon warmed to him. When Susie arrived in Beverly, her parents welcomed her home. But they told her they would not be attending her wedding because it was taking place in the branch meeting house. Disappointed, Susie and Jeff prayed for her parents to have a change of heart. As she adjusted to life after the mission, Susie found that her branch had changed in her absence, and not just because of the new chapel. Across Britain, missionaries were now spending more time instructing prospective converts, and they taught whole families when possible. Rapid baptisms, baseball games, and the aggressive mission goals that propelled them were gone. President McKay had continued to oppose such practices and directed local leaders to reach out to the youth affected by them, making every effort to encourage these converts to stay in the church. "They are members, and we must keep them," he declared. "It is a matter of saving souls rather than statistics. We must work with these young boys and girls." 10 days before the wedding, Susie and Jeff's prayers were answered. Susie's parents decided to attend the ceremony. Her father wanted to walk her down the aisle, and her mother agreed to organize the wedding reception in the chapel. On March 6, 1965, many of Susie's friends from the church building department came to Beverly for the wedding. A week later, Susie and Jeff traveled to the London Temple to be sealed. While they were at the temple, Susie's mother cleaned up a small home the couple had purchased for themselves in Beverly. Thinking about the challenges she had overcome, Susie remembered what her mission president had told her during those difficult days. "The Lord will prepare a way." And now she knew he had. The following month, in Salt Lake City, Ruth Funk and the Committee over Adult Curriculum gathered nearly 24 leaders from various church organizations to propose a plan for teaching Relief Society, priesthood, and Sunday school classes. The proposal was the result of the committee's 3-year study of the church's past lesson plans. Committee Chair Thomas S. Monson, who had been called to the Quorum of the 12 Apostles a year and a half earlier, conducted the meeting. The All-Church Coordinating Council, which oversaw the new correlation program, had already introduced several important changes to the church. Among them was the creation of priesthood executive committees and ward councils to help local leaders serve together more effectively. In response to concerns about the stability of home and family, the coordinating council had also emphasized 2 programs, home teaching and family home evening, to strengthen gospel learning. These programs had deep roots in the church. Since the days of the prophet Joseph Smith, ward or block teachers had regularly visited the homes of saints to tend to their spiritual and temporal well-being. The home teaching program modified this practice, asking priesthood holders to visit the homes of fellow saints every month to provide Christ-like service and to deliver a correlated message from the church. Similarly, the Saints had been holding home evenings since 1915, when President Joseph F. Smith and his counselors had encouraged the Saints to set aside at least one evening a month for gospel lessons and activities in the home. Now, the Saints were to hold family home evening every week and use a manual the church had recently published. The church's correlated curriculum continued to face delays, however. Initially, Elder Harold B. Lee had thought the various correlation committees could produce lesson plans for all age groups by 1963, but they pushed the deadline back to 1966 in order to write lessons for the Family Home Evening program. As Elder Monson introduced the curriculum proposal to the assembled leaders, he acknowledged the challenge of producing the new lessons, especially when the organizations had generally written their own curriculum in the past. "Agreement will not come easily," he said. "We should take the instructions of the scriptures in 3 Nephi, wherein the Lord said, 'Neither shall there be disputations among you.'" During the meeting, Ruth presented the committee's plans for the women's curriculum. In drafting their proposal, the committee had consulted women in a variety of circumstances: married, unmarried, divorced, or widowed. The proposal pointed out the many pressures women faced in the modern world and emphasized their purpose in God's eternal plan. As Ruth described it, the new curriculum for women, like the curriculum for men in the church, would underscore the importance of priesthood and the role of the home as the center of gospel learning. Its main objectives were to inspire women to live and teach the gospel, provide compassionate service to others, gain practical knowledge of homemaking, and develop a sense of well-being through the teachings of Christ. In the months following the presentation, Ruth was impressed by Belle Spafford and the other Relief Society leaders who cooperated with the committee. But not everyone was enthusiastic about the coming changes. When Ruth and other committee members suggested adjustments to the curriculum, some members of the Relief Society board resisted their efforts. Ruth's belief in the need for correlation helped her persist despite these problems. She could see how correlation strengthened the church and its members. The challenge was finding a way to help skeptics of the program grasp the same vision. Around this same time, Lamar Williams was still trying to secure a permanent visa to Nigeria. He longed to fulfill his duties as the country's presiding elder, but how could he if its government refused to let him in? Since his first trip to Nigeria in 1961, he had managed to obtain only one other short-term visa, allowing him to return to the country for 2 weeks in February 1964. At that time, he and his friends Charles Agu and Dick Obot had tried to petition the government to allow missionaries in Nigeria, but the official responsible for deciding their case declined to meet with them. Lamar returned to Utah deeply frustrated by his lack of success, yet he refused to give up on his friends in West Africa. With his help, a scholarship fund was created so several Nigerian students could attend Brigham Young University. The students arrived in early 1965, and two of them, Oscar Udo and Atim Ekpenyong, joined the church. In Nigeria, meanwhile, Dick Obot learned that his worship group, known locally as the Church of Jesus Christ of Latter-day Saints, had received government recognition, suggesting some hearts in Nigeria were softening. Lamar's efforts to provide educational opportunities for Nigerian students, along with the ongoing lobbying of his friends in Nigeria, did not go unnoticed. Although the Nigerian government still refused to grant him a permanent visa, he received another short-term travel visa in August 1965. With President Mackay's blessing, Lamar returned to Nigeria in October. After arriving in Lagos, Lamar met with a lawyer who was optimistic about securing both a permanent visa and church recognition. 2 days later, Lamar spoke with about a dozen communications officials about the church. He then flew to Enugu, the capital of Nigeria's eastern region, and spent time with its minister of state, who declined to drink coffee, tea, or alcohol in Lamar's presence out of respect for his beliefs. Everywhere Lamar went, strangers asked him if they could become members of the church. Lamar assured them that if the church were established in their nation, they could be baptized. One Sunday, over 400 people gathered to hear him speak. On November 6th, a visit to the premier's office in Enugu resulted in a 90-day extension to Lamar's visa, and a government official began the paperwork necessary to register the church in Nigeria. Lamar returned to his hotel room with good reason to be cheerful. After years of roadblocks and runarounds, the permission he needed to begin the work might finally be granted. Then he heard a knock at the door. The private secretary of the Minister of State had a telegram for him from church headquarters. "Discontinue negotiations in Nigeria," it read. "Return home immediately." It was signed by the First Presidency, with no further explanation attached. At the time Lamar Williams left Nigeria, Giuseppe Oliva was living in Palermo, Italy, trusting in the promise that the church would one day come to the city. A century earlier, missionaries had tried to establish the church in Italy, but their efforts were short-lived. Many of their converts were Waldensian Protestants from northwest Italy who emigrated to Utah before missionaries withdrew from the country in the 1860s. Giuseppe was not one to sit still and wait for missionaries to return, however. Soon after arriving from Argentina, she began sharing the gospel with her relatives, neighbors, and friends. Some people were put off by her enthusiasm, and they would shut their doors in her face or demand that she leave their homes. But one day, one of her brothers, Antonino Durintano, asked why she was not attending Catholic Mass. When she told him about the church, Joseph Smith, and the Book of Mormon, he became intrigued. He had spent several years visiting different churches but felt unsatisfied by them. After that, Giuseppe talked to him about the restored gospel almost every day. Much to her joy, he soon asked to be baptized, but without any missionaries in Sicily, there was no one who could perform the ordinance. At the time, the Swiss mission oversaw Italy and several neighboring countries, and the missionary force was spread thin. Although there were some small congregations on American military bases in Italy, the church had only recently received approval to preach the gospel in the country. The 30 or 40 missionaries serving in Italy were mostly in the north, far from Giuseppe and Antonino's island. Still, Antonino wrote to the mission headquarters, and in return, mission president Rendell Mabee sent him some church literature and a copy of the Book of Mormon. Then, on the evening of November 22, 1965, Giuseppe was startled by an unexpected visit from her brother. Antonino told her that two men from the church had finally come. Giuseppe rounded up her husband and son, and they followed Antonino back to his home. One of the visitors, Giuseppe discovered, was President Mabee. He was a tall, cheerful American who did not speak Italian. The other visitor was Vincenzo Di Francesca, an elderly Italian Latter-day Saint who happened to live on the island some 4 hours away. In 1910, Vincenzo had found a coverless copy of the Book of Mormon while training to be a Protestant minister in New York City. He read it eagerly and embraced its message of Jesus Christ. Sometimes he even preached from the book, and upon returning to Italy, he learned more about the church and made contact with it. After years of waiting for someone with priesthood authority to come to Sicily, he was baptized at long last in 1951. Giuseppa and her family talked with Vincenzo and President Mabee for several hours. Then the mission president concluded that Antonino was ready for baptism. Early the next morning, Giuseppa, Antonino, President Mabee, and Vincenzo purchased some white clothes and took a taxi to a quiet bay up the coast where they could hold the service. A small cove provided a dressing room, and rocks along the shore offered a place for Vincenzo to sit and act as witness for the baptism. President Mabee and Antonino hobbled hand in hand over the beach's small, sharp rocks. Battling the cold and rough waves, President Mabee spoke the baptismal prayer and lowered Antonino into the water. The men then returned to shore and changed into dry clothes, and Vincenzo confirmed Antonino a member of the church. Joy and love filled Giuseppa's heart as she watched the service. Later, she sent an emotional letter to her daughter Maria, who was still living in Argentina. Antonino had joined the church, she exclaimed. He was the first person baptized since she returned to Palermo.
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9: Rare Pearls. What you have to understand about Ralph, Molly says, is that he can make the floorboard sing. From singing in the Mormon Tabernacle Choir, directing road shows, and acting, Ralph has always been involved with music. For more than 30 of their 90 years, Ralph and Molly have been leading the music for the weekly devotional at Welfare Square. On Ralph's cue, "Okay, Mama," Molly begins playing the morning hymn. Ralph conducts the music as only a man who makes the floorboard sing can. He doesn't lead as much as he performs the music, holding his hand over his heart to draw out emotion or giving a vigorous shake of his fist for emphasis. Eyes begin to twinkle and smiles appear, and soon everyone is beaming almost as much as Ralph is. He concludes by thanking everyone for being so happy and smiling. "We've been volunteering since it started," Ralph says. "In fact, Welfare Square has always been a part of their lives. As a young boy, Ralph flew his kite on the property where a grain elevator, a dairy, a storehouse, and other welfare facilities would later be built. In 1940, shortly after returning from his mission to Tahiti, Ralph helped mix the cement for construction of the grain elevator. When the first dairy on Welfare Square opened, Ralph bottled milk and packaged cheese. As a young mother, Molly trotted over with the baby to play the piano. She volunteered when the office needed clerical help. In all, Ralph and Molly have given thousands and thousands of hours of service at Welfare Square." When Ralph thinks about that, he grins playfully and says, "Who would believe that?" Everyone at Welfare Square believes it. Ralph and Molly Taylor have been volunteering every week for 65 years. In addition to leading the music, Ralph still slices and packages cheese two or three times each week. Joe Love, manager of the Welfare Square Dairy, says, "Everyone knows and loves Ralph. Ralph is part of the family. He is a friend to everyone." "Why do they keep coming?" "It's just across the street," Ralph replies. During the days of the Great Depression, Ralph watched as people came to Welfare Square for food. For some, it was all they had. He says, "It just impressed me that this welfare program was sufficient to help those in need." Ralph and Molly are a little embarrassed when others thank and praise them. "We never thought we were doing anything remarkable, but they radiate a peace and contentment that shows their lives have been transformed through years of service to others. When Ralph returned from his mission to the Pacific Islands, he brought back a few pearls. He said, "A pearl is active. It grows in that part of the shell." The welfare program has been growing pearls for many years. Ralph and Molly Taylor are among the most beautiful.
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11: Welcome to Why I Believe, channel of The Church of Jesus Christ of Latter-day Saints. I'm Rick Starr. Today we're going to continue a discussion we had in Mesa, Arizona with Ezekiel and Pauline Sanchez. Previously, Ezekiel told us about growing up in a migrant worker family, starting school at age 19, and receiving an art scholarship to BYU. He attended BYU knowing next to nothing about the church, but eventually, in part due to great friendships, was baptized.
12: Let's get to know Pauline, who is a Navajo from Arizona. Tell us about your upbringing, Pauline.
13: I lived at a little place, well, around the area called The Gap. Uh-huh. We're close to the east rim of the Grand Canyon, in that area. My father was never allowed to go to school, and he ended up being the caretaker of all the animals that belonged to the family, mm-hmm. the horses, the cattle, the sheep, the goats, and thousands of sheep. And this was before the government decided to come in, you know, and limit how many sheep you could have, and they came and slaughtered and killed a lot of sheep, but they had, you know, thousands of sheep, and then hundreds of cattle and horses. And so my father was a caretaker of all that, and he became very, very skilled mm-hmm. at taking care of them. And so we also lived a lot off the off nature, off the desert. Okay. And I spoke my native tongue, and my grandfather on my mother's side was a medicine man. And then on my father's side, my grandfather, George Martin Sr., was a councilman in those days. And so I ran on the reservation, you know, and that was my playground. And
12: wide open territory for anybody who hasn't been there. Very open.
13: It really is, especially by the rim of the Grand Canyon.
12: Yeah.
13: But it has its own beauty, you know. There's that peace, and uh-huh. and we didn't live like the American culture, kind of that way by the clock mm-hmm. out there. By the rising of the sun and the setting of the sun, and by the seasons. You know, what grew in certain seasons, you would go. I used to dig sego lily bulbs in the spring, and that was our treat. And we would go out there, and the stem is very narrow, and sometimes the bulbs are buried maybe about 10 inches or so. And so you had a special song.
14: No, 10 inches or so into the ground.
13: Yeah, 10 inches or so into the ground. Mm-hmm. And so we had a little special song, and we're given a stick to, you know, to dig up the little bulb, and so that we would learn, you know, patience, and also
12: because it took a little bit of work to get to the bulb, didn't it?
13: It was very sweet. But when I was 6 years old, my parents put me in boarding school mm-hmm. because they couldn't afford to go back and forth. They didn't have any cars themselves personally at that time, so I was put in a boarding school, and it was difficult to be separated from my family. Mm-hmm. And I don't know if I went home at Christmas time. I'm not sure if I was allowed to go home. I don't remember. But it was a lonely time, and we just had bunk beds, and we had our own little locker. All our belongings were in a locker, and I know some of the things that my family would bring would be missing sometimes, and so I lived there for a couple, went to school from kindergarten and first grade, maybe it was just first grade. And then second grade, my grandmother had a hogan close to the public school, maybe five, six miles away from the public school. Mm-hmm. And so I was allowed to stay with her and then run every morning. If I missed a bus to the public school, that was about maybe 6 miles away, and go to school there. But they couldn't help me as far as homework because none of them knew English. You know, they couldn't help me with math, reading, anything. And then all of a sudden, the missionaries came and the caseworkers came from the church talking about a program called the Indian Placement mm-hmm. Program and introduced it to my family. And then I was baptized because legally, to participate in this program, we had to be members of the church. Mm. So
12: your family weren't members of the church before that?
13: My family were not members. And so mm-hmm. to begin with, I was just baptized to participate in the program. I didn't know much about the gospel, you know, about the church, about the people mm-hmm. that I was going. My parents trusted those representatives that came and introduced the program to them. Mm-hmm. And so they went on that trust and had me baptized, ran wild for the summer, and then got on the bus. And before I got on the bus, my father said to me, "She'awet, my little one, yat awdiltcha, learn well." And he said, "Akoshich yadachiltua." So when they speak to me, you will tell me what they are saying to me. And so I got on the bus at 8.5 years old, thinking it was going to be quite an adventure, right? Like going to Disneyland. We ended up driving all night and ended up in Provo. And they cleaned us up, you know, deliced us and checked our teeth, checked our eyes, and see if had any immunizations, mm-hmm. of which I had no record. So, cleaned us up really bright, and then then we waited for our families. And then my caseworker called me to this room. They called me to this room, and there sat a man and a woman. And my caseworker stood up and said, "Pauline, I want you to meet your new parents." In that moment, at 8.5 years old, I realized how far away from home I was, mm-hmm. and that I wasn't going to be able to go home. And I started to cry. And my foster mother, the woman, came to me, gathered me up and hugged me, and she said, "Pauline, don't cry." She said, "We love you." And so she held me the whole time, either held my hand or put her arm around me. In fact, I sat in her lap all the way back to a little place called Hoytsville, Utah. Mm-hmm. Had never met him before, had no idea this was what it was all going to be about. The exciting part at the beginning, but then realized, you know, the more difficult part of my journey,
12: yeah.
13: to gain that education. And I stayed with that wonderful family for 10 and a half years until I graduated from mm-hmm. high school.
12: Did you go back to see your family in the gap?
13: I went back I went for 9 months out of the school year mm-hmm. to Hoytsville. And then I would get back on the bus again and go for the summer from May until I think September to enjoy my summers with my family. Mm-hmm. The hardest part was leaving one for the other. Mm-hmm. And the hardest part was having them in the same room together, because my loyalty was stretched.
12: Between all of them, I'm sure.
13: Yes, and so. Oh.
12: What role did the gospel play in your life as you were baptized and then you learned more and more about the gospel?
13: Well, my father, as wonderful as he was, as skilled as he was with animals and things, and really committed to try to give us some kind of life, struggled with liquor. Mm-hmm. And he became abusive to my mom. And during the summers, I would see that played out, you know, that... whatever happened, you know, he'd come home with his friends, and I thought, okay, I knew my father well enough that even if he cleared his throat, I knew he was drunk. Mm. And he'd come in, my heart would start to beat and my adrenaline would rise and fear would arise also. And I came to where my only two choices was to either intervene or to flee. Mm-hmm. And so I live with that. And so when I came to on the placement and saw my wonderful foster parents, Vernon and Velma Judd, I played those moments when, you know, they were, you know, things were not going well. Mm-hmm. And watch him the very first time when Velma was saying, we don't have enough money for this. How are we ever going to make it? You know, and look at this and look at that. And how could you let her? Anyway, she was just really upset. And I thought, and then my fear rose, my adrenaline began to, you know, speed up and my heartbeat, and I was ready, you know, now to intervene or else to flee. Mm-hmm. I knew, you know, he's going to hit her. So I looked at

0: it's going to be okay.
1: And these were your
0: foster family, my foster parents. And it was like somebody threw cold water in my face. I had never seen this before. You know, watched the whole thing, but I had to see it over and over and over again, you know, and not to believe and trust that this was the real and better way of living. And so in that way, I chose literally that was the way I wanted to be. And so as I went home, I began, you know, to try and bring parts of that back, but I was so little that, you know, I was not mature enough to be able to influence that change enough at home. But like that, other things I brought, peace came, you know. I began to know that if I couldn't have peace with my own natural father, I had a foster father that, you know, I could trust. And I also began to understand that there was somebody else just so much more wiser and so much more loving and so much just in purity of all that I wanted in a father, I had in my Heavenly Father and in my Savior. And then to get acquainted with the Holy Ghost, you know, all those things, all these beings that I thought, okay. And so that allowed me, they gave me the gift to be patient with my own father and to have confidence in the Father, my Heavenly Father that gave me my Father. And later on, when I got my patriarchal blessing, the Lord told me that I was born of goodly parents. And so I had to trust the Lord that my father that had made choices that were not healthy and caused wounds, you know, and caused a lot of doubt and uncertainty, still was nevertheless somehow, somewhere, a good father.
1: Yes.
0: And as I matured, I began to understand those things. But it was only through the gospel and also through the Book of Mormon to learn what traditions I could carry forth with me, as President Kimball said, told us. He said, only bring those traditions that enhance the gospel in your home. And the only way I could decipher through my culture and bring the good traditions was by reading the Book of Mormon. And from that compass and from those, you know, from that view and light that and truth that was given from the Book of Mormon, be able to pick out and decide and bring forth and teach my children and share with my wonderful husband those that will really enhance the gospel in our lives.
1: Well, that's wonderful. That's wonderful. So, you're listening to Why I Believe on the Mormon channel of the Church of Jesus Christ of Latter-day Saints. Our guests today here in Arizona are Ezekiel and Pauline Sanchez. And we were talking about, Ezekiel, about your pathway to BYU and how you actually went there on an art scholarship. But you had an interesting twist in your education as you were at BYU. Describe what happened with your scholarship and your education and how that changed over time into what you're doing now.
2: After I was baptized, I went and I changed my major to youth leadership. Why? I knew not. But it was too late to save me, because what happened is that I had not really been prepared for college life, just coming out of the migrant fields and hardly speaking any English. And I attended all my art classes. Everybody said I was going to be a great artist, but I neglected my other studies. Well, you do too much of that and you know what happens. But second semester, I got this, my little GPA with two red stamp words on it, you know, and it said academic suspension. I didn't know what that meant, so I asked my roommates, and they said, that means you have lost your privilege years at BYU. I said, really? And so I went home. I didn't dare tell my folks, and of course my brothers and sisters for that summer, they kept saying, you're going back, huh? When we grow up, we're going to go to college just like you. To this day, you need to know, Rick, that my folks have never known that I flunked out of BYU. My brothers still don't know that either, because I didn't dare disappoint them. So I go back, and I'm devastated. And meanwhile, the Lord is beginning to work things and put them in place, I believe, so that I could fulfill my grandmother's words, that one day I would be a blessing to many, because I didn't know how I was going to fulfill all this. And that frustrated me, because it was constantly in my mind, because my mother, as a young mother,

0: reminded me a lot of that, you know. Mm-hmm. It reminded me. And so after going through everything, like I told the story about in being invited to go lay down with the woman on the street and I didn't go, it was hard for me to, you know, to live under that label, but I knew it wasn't true. And all that had prepared me and saved me for what I was now going to be involved with. So I find myself at home wondering, how am I ever going to get back to BYU? And those elders said to me something that really impressed me. They said, if you ever want to show the Lord you're serious, abstain from food and water. So I thought, maybe this is the time. By that time, I was working for the railroad in the hot sun. I'm back to hard labor again. Mm-hmm. And that morning that I decided to fast and pray to find a way back, when we got to the little diamond section that we took care of, the crew boss said, I got a call last night, and we're going to remove all the rebel ties and the rails and set the new ones in. And for a moment, only for a moment, I thought, I said, oh, maybe I shouldn't fast and pray, because it's in the hot sun, and you know how much those railroad ties weigh. Yeah. They're full of creosote, and it's hot. Mm-hmm. And the steel rails. It took 6 men to move the steel rails out.
1: Wow.
0: Well, anyway, sometime during the day, the men realized that I wasn't eating and drinking, and they said, little chief, what's the problem? And I told them, I said, well, I didn't want to tell them because they were not members, you know, and they swore and everything. And it was like being back to that nightmare that I was with before. And I said, well, a long time ago, our people used to send out the young men to seek a vision, I said, and they would go without food and water. I'm on one of those missions. Said, your people still do that? And I said, yes, you know, and they come down and say, well, sit in the shade. Well, there were no trees. But the second day, my lips are split, you know, they're cracked, and I'm speaking at a whisper. And that day, I was no good day. I just kind of moped around because I was so tired, and I was dizzy. And when I got home, I knew my mother was going to be worried about me. And so I tried practicing speaking normal because I couldn't speak normal anymore, mm-hmm. you know. 48 hours in the sun without eating really can take a toll. But that night, my mother opened the screen door for me, and she just said to me, you look a little pale, son. Are you okay? And I said, yes. One word was good. And she didn't say any more. And as she's going down to the hallway, she says, by the way, I prepare a good meal for you. Be sure and eat. And by the way, a letter came to you. It's on the kitchen table. And I said, a letter? I've never had a letter sent to me. Maybe it's because I've never written one. So I went and it had a long business envelope, and the return address said Brigham Young University. I tore it open. There was a letter in there that said something like this. Dear academic dropout, my name is Larry Dean Olson. The university has asked me to conduct an experimental program, and if you want to be a guinea pig and go with me for 30 days in the desert, and if you survive, you'll be admitted back on probation to BYU. And I said, yes.
1: You know, that's easy for you, having grown up the way you have.
0: Well, you know, but you know, I thought, is this coincidence? Of course not. It's not coincidence. People have said it's coincidence. No, it's not. Mm-hmm. You know? And so I hitched a ride back to BYU. We're looking for this Larry Dean Olson. Found his office. Larry had written a book called Outdoor Survival Skills. He had become almost overnight the survival expert in the nation. Mm-hmm. It got the attention at BYU. Dr. Daryl Moses had approached Larry with the idea of taking this academic dropouts out for 30 days and following them with a team of researchers to see what would happen. Mm-hmm. But meeting those that respond back to university. And if they did well, it would be a permanent part of the BYU program. Mm. 26 of us responded. And it was 10 females and 16 boys. I was one of those. Mm-hmm. So we went out with Larry out in the wilderness, southeastern Utah. 3 days later, Larry approaches me and says, I see you have knowledge about the land and the plants. And he said, I'd like for you to help me. He said, help me develop this program. Hmm. Now, remember, I had fasted for 48 hours, and I had a problem with myself that I would let nothing, you know, get in the way now of me getting my education. And I said, no. Well, the following day he came, he asked me again, and I said, yes. He says, oh, good, good. What shall we do tomorrow? And then I knew he didn't know what he was doing. Well, that began, and I said that facetiously, you know, that began a wonderful partnership. It's like the Lone Ranger and Tonto, okay? And Larry had written in a study, the dead Indians and live Indians. He learned how to chip arrowheads. He learned how to wear bow and arrows. But now he had a real life Indian that had actually grown up knowing the wild edibles and medicinal plants, some of the skills. He was very fascinated by it. Mm. And so we did. We became partners. And that's how it all started there. And then we went our ways. I went on a mission at the age of 27. I had been discouraged not to go on a mission by my bishop because he said, you need to finish school and get married. And I was so disappointed. So I went to State Present, and he said the same thing. And I said, they're in cahoots. And then I remember the same thing as when the elder said, you want to show the Lord your main business in upset food and water. So mm-hmm. I fasted and prayed, and I went to the Lord. So I went back to the bishop, and I said, Bishop, the Lord wants me on a mission. I know, I fasted and prayed. He said, good, let's fill out the papers. That's all that he was waiting to hear, you know, because when you're 27, you know,
1: yeah,
0: you better be sure you want to go on a mission.
1: I saw that commitment.
0: Yeah. So I'm singing like everybody. I'll go wherever you want me to go, dear Lord, until I open up the envelope. And said, Texas. I said, Texas, I've been at Wetback there. Why would I want to go back to Texas? Why would the Lord send me to Texas? And then my roommate didn't help. He says, well, you'll be lucky if you baptize only one person. I said, what? You know? One person, why go for one person? Because I already baptized several in the BYU program, you know. Uh-huh. BYU non-members would go on the trip. Mm-hmm. And it was a very spiritual walking because at that time we could have sacrament there and we could read the scriptures. And when we put them on solo, I would give those non-members a Book of Mormon. And then we come and we baptize some in the Provo River, you know. Oh, so I'd already baptized several. And they say, you're lucky you baptized one. And I said, why go on a mission, you know. And then finally I took the matter to the Lord and I said, okay, I'm going. And my mission president was Carl Acey. Mm-hmm. And when I grew up, I want to be like him. He was wonderful. He changed the whole spirit of that mission. And in fact, so much that I wanted to extend my mission. And he says, I'll take you to the Lord. He said, no, they need you at home. Mm-hmm. And so I went in November 1972, I came off. And I had the people in Texas were so wonderful. I gained some weight, and I couldn't fit back into my old clothes. So I wore my suit, and I'm back at BYU. And I've been what was called then the Lemonite Center. The Marine Hall building was called the Lemonite Center mm-hmm. at that time.
1: At BYU.
0: And so I'm sitting there. It's like a study hall. And there's several young Indian men and women sitting there studying. And in comes in this wonderful young lady with a vest of many colors. And people are following her, taking pictures of her. And she looks at the room, and everybody waves at her. Everybody knows her. And she looked at me, and when she looked at me and smiled, my heart did a double flip. It never done that. It did a double flip. And I looked at her. And they took a picture of her, and then she waved at everybody, and she left. And I wondered, well, who is she? Because she had done something to me. Mm-hmm. But I noticed that every other young Indian buck was just happy to see her. And I said, well, I probably won't have a chance. So I go see Janie Thompson, who was the one that found the Lemonite Generation. I knock on the door, and nothing. I knock again, and I could hear somebody in there. I knock again. She says, I'm coming. Wait a minute. She opens the door, and she's got a tear-eyed face. She's been crying. See, she said. Oh. She said, I've just been praying about you to God. And I said, no, Janie, you haven't been praying to God. I mean, you know. She said, yes, I have. She said, we're going on tour, and we need a spiritual leader. He said, and God sent you to me. I was standing there, and I said, no, Janie, I'm not the one. She said, and I'm in a suit, okay? Because I don't fit into my old clothes. And she brings me in, and she says, yes, you're the one. I know that. And she says, she stands by the piano, hits a note, and says, okay, give me a note, you know, and sing this. I couldn't. And she says, okay, well, you can dance. And she goes, dun, dun, dun. And I'm next to her trying to do it. I'm not interested, okay, so I'm not putting much effort into anything. And then she said, well, come. We have dress rehearsal. She said, come. And so I follow her reluctantly. And so it was full dress rehearsal. And the MCs announced, ladies and gentlemen, the Lemonheads. And out comes all these beautiful girls dressed in white with the white feather in their band. And I look. And there was that girl and that that I seen a few earlier. Days before,
1: uh-huh.
0: you know, and as soon as I saw her, I went and I slid into that bench of Janie Tomlin and said, Janie, okay, I'm going to join you. good, she said, be here at 4 o'clock in the morning. And that's what she was.
1: Pauline
0: was a member of the Lamanite generation.
1: Mm-hmm.
0: And the first tour we went on, you know, I tried to sing to her and the bus. She didn't like that at all. And then I asked for a date. She turned me down. But then one of her roommates convinced her that maybe she should go out with me. So she did. And I took her up by the Provo Temple up high.
1: Mm-hmm.
0: And I already knew something special had happened inside me for this young lady. And before the night was over, I said, I'm going to take you and marry you in that temple right there. And that was the wrong thing to tell her. She said, I have a young Navajo man that's on a mission, and I'm going to send another one. And I'm only going to marry one of my people, she said. Well, that night, I went home. My roommate was Herb Claw. He was a Navajo. And I'm his clan brother. Mm-hmm. He adopted me into his clan. And he said, how did the date go? Because he was really excited. He was part of the Lamanite generation. And he was dating one of the girls in there, too. And I said, no good. I said, she's the one that's going to do with me. And President AC had told me, keep a covenant board. When you date, he said, you're going to find this woman more than rubies. You know, he quoted me that scripture, and mm-hmm. he said, that's what you're looking for. So I said, well, she's not worth rubies, so I scratched her name off.
1: Mm-hmm.
0: And Herbie said this to me, don't close the door on her. He said, who knows? So he went on his date happy, and I stayed there crying, mm-hmm. you know, because I knew my heart had felt something. Well, that night, I had a dream about this young lady, Pauline Martin. And I told Herb in the morning, he laughed. He said, I told her, don't close the door on her. So I went about my way, forgot about it. That night, I had the same identical dream. I got up and I called her number on the dorms. And I said, get out of my dreams. And I hung up the phone. Now, I want Pauline to take it from there.
1: What happened, Pauline?
2: I knew it was him by the way he speaks, that little Mexican accent. The story he told about being in the study hall, I came in. We're doing a
0: film strip
2: called A Better Way. They'd asked me to participate in that, so they were doing pictures, you know, in there. And I did see him sitting at a table. And when I looked at him, I could feel the love that I had for my mother. And I looked again at him, I thought, why would I feel this love that I have for my mother? As he doesn't even look a bit like my mother. But it just really...
0: And I was in his suit, remember?
2: For that moment, you know, I just kind of thought, well, that's really interesting. But then we had to rush, you know, and so... and that was, you know, that was it. And then when he asked me on a date, when my father sent me on the placement, you know, I ended up doing the best I could. Ended up fifth in my high school graduation class, a full scholarship to BYU. And so I was there, you know, to get an education. That was what my father sent me for. I planned to marry at 24 and planned to marry somebody that was from the Navajo tribe because I knew they'd be able to speak with my parents.
1: Mm-hmm.
2: And I also knew they would know the culture. And also that we didn't have running water, you know, or electricity in the home. And so our home was very, very humble. And so I knew that whoever I married would have to love, respect, and honor them, you know. And so I didn't want somebody coming and, you know, feeling like they were second-class citizens or were uncomfortable with them or mm-hmm. that kind of thing. So I figured logically I would have to marry from my own so
1: right.
2: that they could be able to have that bond with my family. And so definitely he was not, you know, he was way out of my league and kind of overconfident and everything. So, but long story short is that as we traveled with Lamech Generations, we had an opportunity to go up the East Coast in 1974. And then during that time, after 2 years of him trying to date me, the Lord blessed us with certain very special experiences during that time that I needed. And then in Lacona, New Hampshire, he came again. And for refusing him in Philadelphia, when he came, so I had these tender feelings from, you know, I want to fast and pray with you to see if we're meant for each other. My answer was no. I knew I had said logically the right thing, but in my heart, I knew I'd said the wrong thing, and I could not figure it out. Mm. And we traveled up to Lacona. By that time, I thought, I need to know, because I was just bothered by certain things that happened. I told him, okay, I'm ready to fast and pray with you. Mm. Logically, still thinking the answer would be no, you know, because of the situation I was in. Well, 24 hours later, the Lord set within me a solid confirmation that, yes, this is a man you're supposed to marry. And I didn't know how old he was, you know, a lot about him that maybe some people take the time to learn. But I knew spiritually he was strong. And that was my first desire, to marry a priesthood holder who loved the Savior like mm-hmm. I did. Mm-hmm. And somebody who would be solid in that. And so he ended up being the one. And I didn't even know he was 10 years older than I was. and so that's how we came together, and the Lord guided us to do a lot of different things that just we didn't think we'd ever be qualified, you know, to do. I mean, I ran barefooted on the reservation thinking that's all I was ever going to be, you know, was there. And here's he comes from Mexico thinking, okay, and here we are. President Kimball calls us to the Navajo Nation, you know, the Navajo tribe, to teach seminary. He calls us a bishop. I'm only 25. To be a branch president's wife first, and then to be a wife of a bishop on a BYU campus. I mean, we just responded. We had nothing as far as wealth was. And we just depended on the Lord to help us, and he blessed us, and blessed us with seven beautiful children. And then the time came that Larry came again for Ezekiel, when Ezekiel was at the MTC, and we went again together fasting and prayer, and the assurance came that we're supposed to join Larry to come and start a program in Arizona, my home state, to help teenagers, young women, children have that experience. And so that's how it began, that we ended up down here.
1: That's wonderful. We just have about 5 minutes left. In that short time, will you please talk about the role of the gospel in your life and how that has helped you want to make a difference and find the greatness and help other people find the greatness within themselves?
0: So you keep mentioning Anasazi, Rick, where Pauline mentioned that after we had married, Larry came and asked me to join him again. I didn't want to join him because Larry and I had several survival programs, but we had never made any money. And so here I'm at BYU, I'm a director of training at the MTC. I've been there 5 years, which means that President Holland, Jeffrey Holland, was the president of BYU, mm-hmm. would give me a little plaque that signified my 5 years there. It means Pauline could go back to school, you know. Mm-hmm. And if I graduate, I mean, if I retired, my children could have also access to the university education. Plus, as a director of training, I met every week with the brethren from Salt Lake. I mean, why would I want to leave such a place like that? And Larry has the gumption to come and tell me to leave that and come and join him into the desert, start a survival program. I said, no. But we followed the pattern that we knew, and we fasted and prayed. Mm-hmm. Now, my wonderful woman in my heart never is prone to make a hasty decision. She said, we're supposed to go with Larry. I couldn't believe that. Mm-hmm. So the following day, Monday, I go to my office. There's my name by the door, you know, and I look at everything's going on. I'm more keenly sensitive to everything. I can't leave this. Mm-hmm. You know, my 401k was doing great, and the church insurance is one of the best. Well, that night, after family home meeting, the boy said, "Dad, are we going with Larry?" That night, I went to bed a little bit, you know, concerned. Somewhere in the middle of the night, I had a dream. I'm standing in this dream, and there's a multitude of young people. As far as the eye could see, there was a line coming toward me, and some of them were hugging me, and others were thanking me for the small part I play in their lives. And I said, what are you talking about? And they said, for the program you helped develop that has saved our lives. And I saw the things, and I woke up and I said to Pauline, write this down, we're going with Larry. So I joined Larry in 1988 because I was sent. This is not what I wanted to do with my life. I was happy and content where I was, but God sent me here. And so we developed a philosophy and a language. I went to the Lord and asked if we could use the gospel principles and put a new language.
2: And it wasn't really actually opposite of the therapeutic things, you know, that a lot of them do such wonderful work, but it extends beyond that, because they are in some, by law and by the government, and the license that they have, they are limited to some, to include some things that are very vital in helping children become completely whole again. You know, some of them are not allowed to talk about spirituality. Mm. You know, and so for us at Anasazi, you know, we had the Lord inspired Larry and Zeke to go further. Mm-hmm. And because nature, you know, God is the creator of nature. Mm-hmm. And harmony, and that was the best classroom or the best place for healing, for these wonderful families, and for the children to walk there, and from nature, to allow nature to be their teacher, but also the Spirit of the Lord, you know, and with the right inspired principles that are set solidly on the foundation that can. Where the Spirit of the Lord can work with the children. That had to be, and therapeutically it's difficult to have all that, you know, with the laws and things that hinder that. And so Anasazi had to be totally a different place.
1: Approach.
2: And Zeke and Larry had all they had was an educational degree. And Ezekiel has no degree, but they have the degree that was very, very important. They had gone into the wilderness and with these BYU students had literally put their lives on the line so their children could have the experience that they needed. The Lord had tested them and found them qualified now to become and stand at this time together again for the children who really needed a place in this struggling world where they can be able to come to know their Heavenly Father, come to know what their Savior has done for them, and come to build confidence in the Spirit of the Lord, and to be blessed with that new beginning. And Zeke has all this. But you know, I just wanted to add that part.
0: Thank you, Mother. Children come to us, and they come with the language that they have to cope with this. Their psychiatrist said, I have to cope with this. In order to cope with this, I need medication, or else I won't make it through life. Well, we take the word cope, C-O-P-E, and we put an H in, take the C away and put an H. And what is the spell? Well, hope. And so hope in what? Well, in a new beginning. In a new beginning. Mm-hmm. And so we designed a program according to the inspiration of the Lord to see the seed of greatness with the children. So we develop a language and we tell them, you are good. Of all the creations, you're a sacred being. And there's a seed of greatness within you. And you can, you know, succeed in anything that you want. I said, but there's two ways you can walk while you're here. You can walk forward or you can walk backwards. When you walk forward, you walk toward the light. When you walk backwards, you walk toward darkness. And so every day when you step into your new day, it's clear and pure. But you're the one that chooses because of the gift of choice. And in some place, obviously in our church, it's called agency, but on the trail is a gift of choice or free will. And you have the power to choose in this life what you want to become and how to walk. And because you have the power to choose, and you do it knowingly because you also have the gift of knowing right from wrong, then you're accountable. Because these children have learned how to pass their buck, you know. Mm-hmm. It's not my fault, they say. Well, and because you're accountable, there's consequences. So see, what we're teaching is true principles.
1: Yeah.
0: Okay? And the consequences are not chosen by you. And some might be delayed, but sooner or later they'll come. Mm-hmm. So we teach them that by the way we choose to walk, forwards or backwards, at the end of our lives, when we stand before the Creator and we're ready to lay our bodies down, we'll neither be a two-legged being full of light or a two-legged being full of darkness. And we're the ones that chose that, and we cannot blame anyone, not even God. So the children love this. We get children from, they're Jewish, we get Protestant, we get Catholics, we get Mormons, we get satanic cults, we get white witches, black witches. You know, people need to know that these children today are faced with all kinds of choices. Mm-hmm. And there is a struggle for the soul, good versus bad. And if we don't recognize that, we got a problem. And we won't take a child unless parents get involved. It's a family program. Mm-hmm. So if I was sent, then I was going to pattern after Heavenly Father's plan. And Heavenly Father's plan is families. So Anasazi is a family program. And we have had a lot of opposition because of that. Satan knows that our whole, you know, sacred trust, we call it, is to send the child back into the parents' arms. A lot of programs are set to change behavior. We're not. We're set to touch the heart. Mm-hmm. If a child's heart is touched, then he'll change his behavior. And he'll change because he wants, and mm-hmm. he owns it. It's not to satisfy me or the shadows, which is what we call the therapists, or the families. Mm-hmm. They want to do it. And so in the solitude of nature, they have awakenings. One of the first awakenings that they have, they come hating the parents, put them in the middle of nowhere mm-hmm. with strange people. But our people, for the most part, are return missionaries. Okay? Mm-hmm. And they know that what they're teaching is true, and they can take courage in teaching it with a new language.
1: Yeah.
0: And so the children have the awakening. The first awakening is families and the realization of what they've done to them. So we have developed some ceremonies called makings. And two of those makings is the making of the forgivings and the making of restitutions. That's pretty important to have a new beginning.
1: Yeah.
0: And so when the children have the awakening of what they've done to their parents and others, they want to make things right. Mm-hmm. It makes regardless of where the child is coming from. They know inside right and wrong, and they want to make it right. And so our people, we train them, we give them a lot of training, they then invite them to write letters home, ask for forgiveness, and then if there's restitution to be made, then they need to plan for that. Mm-hmm. At the end of the child's walking, the parents come in to join them for 3 days, 2 nights out in the wilderness. And they bring the same gear, same food to the child. Now the child is the one that takes care of them. He's out there, or she, walking barefooted in harmony with nature. They have cooked 3 meals in a stainless steel cup. They learn how to make fire without matches. They become self-sufficient, self-reliance. And they know now that they do have a seat at greatness. And they know now that they have power to choose not to walk backwards. They now know that peer pressure, they don't have to give in to it. Mm-hmm. Peer pressure. See, what we give them back is the power to become what the Lord has seen us to become. So it's a way of becoming, it's a way of being, mm-hmm. and we look at the child with the seat of greatness, and then we have other ceremonies we perform, so that my wife calls it celebrating the good in the child, and they our trail walkers, what we call them, sit with this young walker on a blanket, and they tell them the good that they've seen, and these children don't expect that, because the whole world has labeled the children as being bad teenagers, terrible teenagers, you know. And all of a sudden, we're sitting telling them of the good that we see. Even if a child steals, that's walking backwards. Mm-hmm. We don't. We bring out the kindness, because when we do that, they're going to feel bad about what they did, and then they'll make things right. And we never touch some of those subjects. But because we bring out the best in them, we see only the good. And it takes special people to see that. So we have training for people, and some don't make it, because they have to be patient, they have to be loving. In fact, the gift that they need to be asking constantly in all of us is the gift of charity. You cannot walk with a child who's cursing at you, you know, and who's doing everything to get out of the program, mm-hmm. and without having some patience and love, pure love for them.
1: Yeah.
0: And these young people that walk with these children are remarkable.
1: That's wonderful.
0: And so the ones that we hire that are not members eventually join the church. We have a great baptism program here. And also there's been over almost close to 300 young people who have found each other out of, you know, the staff, mm-hmm. and who had married, and mostly all in the temple.
1: Wonderful.
2: That's, you know, wonderful. All the staff that come, even some of those that are not members, right, are not acquainted with the way we invite them to be a step higher, than the children, you know, or have walked a little further than the children, and these wonderful attributes and qualities that invite a healing, that invite trust, that invite, you know, a willingness. And so all our staff that have come, they walk away being better. All of us. It affects all of Zeke and I. We would not be the parents we have been to our children if it hadn't been to ourselves digging hard and clean out all the things that stand in the way, you know, of us being compassionate, loving, long-suffering, love and fame kind of parents. Mm-hmm. And then with having begun the anesthesia way, I made a journey home. I was given the gift, directed by Heavenly Father, to go home and to not forgive my father, but to seek forgiveness for myself. And the way that I was able to do that was to tell my father I love him and I'm grateful that he was my father. But through this gift of the opportunity to serve, the Lord blessed me to come around his great round of happiness for all, as my people call it, that through Anasazi and working in Anasazi, I was given the maturity and the clarity to see my father as he really was. I was allowed to speak the truth with and to bring peace with, to tell my father that I was grateful he was my father and that I loved him. And just in those simple words, with my arms around him, the Lord opened the heavens. And the Spirit descended like just warm honey, pure warm honey, and just kind of slowly emerged downward over me. I don't know what experience my father had at that moment, but for me, that canker sore of you know, accusation and whatever that would not heal in me was gone, and I came home differently. And so Anasazi and the gospel of Jesus Christ, at every time when we come to a crossroad to be that we need to heal, that we need to set things right, that we need to be more pure and more refined, we've been blessed with that opportunity. And Anasazi has been a great part of that for us.
1: Wonderful. You know, thank you so much for being with us on Why I Believe today. If you would just, if you would briefly share your testimonies as we close out Why I Believe, that would be wonderful. Ezekiel.
0: I'm still the only member in my family, and I've been praying for that to come to pass where they can receive all the blessings of Abraham, Isaac, and Jacob, just as we receive them and enjoy them every day. My wife and I served 6 years as temple workers here in the Mesa Temple. And I can't help but reflect on my life and feel the love of my Heavenly Father. To realize that our Savior descended from on high to come and be born in a stable, and to grow up and be holy and pure and make a sacred atonement. Nothing has been left undone, so we can find our way back. It's only Ezekiel that might stumble and not make it way because of my choices, and I have the agent to choose. But Heavenly Father's plan is pure and complete. I love what happens to all of us when God is involved and we let him be involved with us. I know through the power of the Holy Ghost that the gospel of Jesus Christ has been restored by that holy prophet, Joseph Smith, and that today we are led by holy prophet, even President Monson. I love the Book of Mormon. It is a record of God's dealings with our people. I am a descendant of those who came across the waters with Father Lehi. And that's a record that was kept by our fathers. I love the Lord, and I will witness that he lives.
2: I marvel as I ponder on
3: where we began and how we ended up here. Not only with the honor and privilege to stand with people who want to help others come to stand equally before our Creator, but most importantly, to have the blessings, the fullness of the gospel in our lives, to be fully endowed with everything that can help us and bless us to become really like our Heavenly Father and like our Savior and like the Holy Ghost. It's a marvel to me. I can't comprehend all of it. I can't take it all in. But every piece that comes in a moment, and as I turn it in my mind and look at it in my heart and with my spirit, I stand all amazed. It just makes me tender, and my eyes get moist. To try to figure that immensity of all that our Heavenly Father is, that He is literally our Father, that He has set everything in place. He has not left anything undone to allow us to run back into His arms one day, to kiss Him and to rejoice with Him that we are home. It is all real to me. I just have to continue to be equal to the trust that He has given us. So our gratitude is full. This is a complete and full gospel of Jesus Christ, the Son of God, who was sent by His Heavenly Father to pay the price for all of us and to follow and to invite us to follow Him in that path that can literally lead us back to live for eternity with our Heavenly Father. And all those that we have come to love, all those that have reached out to invite us to come with them, and all those we've invited to come with us. It's just all so beautiful. So beautiful. And I know it all to be true.
1: Thank you so much, Ezekiel and Pauline Sanchez, for joining us here on Why I Believe today.
0: Well, it's an honor to be here with you, Rick.
1: Thank you.
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5: They had a hope of Christ coming, and we can too. By Mindy Salu, Church Magazines. The Book of Mormon prophets had hope that Christ would come. In reading their words, we can have that same hope for when He comes again. What words come to mind when you think of the Book of Mormon? Nephites, Lamanites, Otherites, war, wilderness, woe, repentance, redemption, righteousness, Jesus Christ, hope? Easter is the perfect time to ponder anew the message of the Book of Mormon. Most importantly, the message that Jesus is the Christ, our Savior and Redeemer. Because of Him, we can eventually be freed from the pains of body and soul, from death and sin. We can overcome every bad thing the world throws at us. Simply put, we can have hope. Hope, true hope, centered on Jesus Christ, inspired ancient prophets to keep records on the gold plates that would become the Book of Mormon. Jacob tells us, For this intent, have we written these things, that they may know that we knew of Christ, and we had a hope of His glory many hundred years before His coming. Jacob chapter 4, verse 4. Jacob wanted us to know that he, and the other record-keeping prophets, knew of Christ coming many hundreds of years before he came. And they were inspired to have that hope from the words of prophets they read. Jacob explains, "And not only we ourselves had a hope of his glory, but also all the holy prophets which were before us. Behold, they believed in Christ and worshiped the Father in his name, and also we worship the Father in his name. Wherefore, we search the prophets, and we have many revelations and the spirit of prophecy. And having all these witnesses, we obtain a hope, and our faith becometh unshaken." The hope they gained from both their own experiences and the prophecies they read in the scriptures prepared them for the day Christ would come. Likewise, prophets today encourage us to prepare for when Christ will come again. If we are to have that same hope, we too need to search the prophets and seek to have many revelations and the spirit of prophecy. Their testimonies of Jesus Christ will not only strengthen ours, but also help us prepare for his coming. Lehi. Wherefore, how great the importance to make these things known unto the inhabitants of the earth, that they may know that there is no flesh that can dwell in the presence of God, save it be through the merits and mercy and grace of the Holy Messiah, who layeth down his life according to the flesh, and taketh it again by the power of the Spirit, that he may bring to pass the resurrection of the dead, being the first that should rise. 2 Nephi chapter 2, verse 8. Nephi, and we talk of Christ, we rejoice in Christ, we preach of Christ, we prophesy of Christ, and we write according to our prophecies, that our children may know to what source they may look for a remission of their sins. 2 Nephi chapter 25, verse 26. Alma, and he shall go forth, suffering pains and afflictions and temptations of every kind. And this that the word might be fulfilled, which saith he will take upon him the pains and the sicknesses of his people. And he will take upon him death, that he may loose the bands of death which bind his people. And he will take upon him their infirmities, that his bowels may be filled with mercy, according to the flesh, that he may know according to the flesh how to succor his people according to their infirmities. Alma chapter 7, verses 11 and 12. Amulek. And that great and last sacrifice will be the Son of God, yea, infinite and eternal. And thus he shall bring salvation to all those who shall believe on his name. This being the intent of this last sacrifice, to bring about the bowels of mercy, which overpowereth justice, and bringeth about means unto men that they may have faith unto repentance. And thus mercy can satisfy the demands of justice, and encircles them in the arms of safety, while he that exercises no faith unto repentance is exposed to the whole law of the demands of justice. Therefore, only unto him that has faith unto repentance is brought about the great and eternal plan of redemption. Alma chapter 34, verses 14 through 16. Samuel the Lamanite. For behold, he surely must die that salvation may come. Yea, it behooveth him and becometh expedient that he dieth, to bring to pass the resurrection of the dead, that thereby men may be brought into the presence of the Lord. Yea, behold, this death bringeth to pass the resurrection, and redeemeth all mankind from the first death, that spiritual death. For all mankind, by the fall of Adam being cut off from the presence of the Lord, are considered as dead, both as to things temporal and to things spiritual. But behold, the resurrection of Christ redeemeth mankind, yea, even all mankind, and bringeth them back into the presence of the Lord. Helaman chapter 14, verses 15 through 17. King Benjamin. And he shall be called Jesus Christ, the Son of God. And lo, he cometh unto his own, that salvation might come unto the children of men, even through faith on his name. And he shall rise the third day from the dead. For behold, and also his blood atoneth for the sins of those who have fallen by the transgression of Adam, who have died not knowing the will of God concerning them, or who have ignorantly sinned. Mosiah chapter 3,